0: upgrade in a bid to boost traffic. The revitalization plan for Toronto's Pearson Airport aims to boost passenger numbers by more than a third to 65 million a year by the early 2030s. The initial $3 billion phase kicks off today and revolves around an expanded airfield, better lighting systems, more electric vehicle charging, and new baggage carousels.
1: We are also launching the overhaul of our baggage systems in Terminal 1 and Terminal 3. This is a mechanical system that contains 30 kilometers of moving conveyances, and on a peak day, will move 100,000 bags.
0: Airport CEO Deborah Flint is framing the rentals as a gateway to a greater global trade and passenger satisfaction. A look at the forecast from the Global News Weather Center. Clear tonight, low of plus 2 with a risk of frost overnight. Tomorrow, mix of sun and clouds, a 40% chance of showers, high of 14. Then that chance of rain continues overnight, a low of 7. On Wednesday, cloudy, 60% chance of showers, a high of 13. 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I'm Danny Longo. 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
3: Coming up this hour on The Last Show, I'm sure you've picked up your phone just for a minute to check a notification and somehow got stuck on it for an hour. Phone usage can look a lot like addiction, and in 10 minutes' time, a psychologist is going to walk us through the brain mechanisms that keep us glued to scrolling, and why the more you scroll, the harder it is to stop. Then after that, when you're dating, what hurts more, being rejected or being completely ignored? Well, towards the end of the hour, the new psychology study that shows ghosting, when someone disappears on you, might linger in your mind for a long time. So why does silence hit your brain so hard? Find out in a bit. Okay, lots to cover this hour, but let's just dive in with our first topic. There is book talk, witch talk, farm talk, and more. All communities on the social media platform TikTok, and it's pretty self-explanatory what they are. Books, witches, farmers. But you might not have heard of gang talk. That's where gang culture and violence can show up. And it's a pretty alarming trend. Let's talk about it here with criminology professor at the University of Cincinnati, John Liverso. John, welcome to the show.
4: Thank you. Nice to be here. Thank you for having me, David.
3: When I think of gangs, I think of, like, I don't know, people hanging out on the street. I think of maybe music videos portraying gang life, maybe movies, TV. It's on TikTok now. This is a platform known for, like, dances, I don't know, memes. How did gang culture go so digital, and when did this happen?
4: So gang members, just like the other members of the population, they kind of go with the trends of larger society. People in gangs are on average about 16, 17 years old. Those types of young people use social media. So it makes perfect sense, at least when you think about it, that gang members will be on social media. They've been on there since it's the advent. I followed them through MySpace a little bit, but mostly on YouTube about over a decade ago. But yeah, they're on there. It's called the digital street. So now life for gangs, members, and again, broader society, we have kind of an online, offline lives that kind of parallel each other. You're texting your friend, you're posting something, you're hanging out. So they kind of intertwine in what's been termed by my colleagues, the digital street.
3: I know this isn't necessarily what we're going to talk about, but I got to derail a little bit. Don't these gang members know that, like, law enforcement can see what they're talking about and doing on TikTok? Like, isn't this a little bit too public a forum for people who are in gangs?
4: It's so counterintuitive. You're absolutely correct. People are recording stuff that could get them apprehended by law enforcement. But again, I'll go back to the young people aspect. These are young people still going through development, future discounting. No one thinks they're going to get caught at the right moment. This kind of pull for status and looking cool kind of outweighs the later potential risk of being arrested or of nature. So yeah, it is a thing. And yeah, they're just not thinking about it. They're looking at that first kind of status, that first kind of, you know, it was the stuff that could get immediately from posting it to look cool is what I'm trying to say.
3: Yeah, no, I was a kid. I remember just, like, doing things that, and without any regard for what the consequences would be, not even thinking about it. We were all kids once. Not that I was doing this kind of stuff, but, you know. Okay, let's get to the content. Are these videos and people hanging out on TikTok and posting things, is it just depicting gang culture, or can it be influencing it as well?
4: So it's both. It's much more complicated. So you have actual gang members doing actual gang related things. Which in this case, it follows these lines of, like, I call it traditional gang activities, where they take videos of themselves going through other gangs' neighborhoods. A big thing, I study gangs and Latino gangs in Chicago is one of my focal areas of research. A big thing is to go into a rival gang's neighborhood, record it, bend their street sign, put it on TikTok, put it on Facebook. So we have these kind of more, again, traditional, these things that extend from like gang culture as you may think about it. But there are also other avenues. We have the older generation, if you will, talking about back in their day in the barbershop talk, historical folks using like a digital historical archive where they take rides to a bunch of different neighborhoods. And like, this is where this gang used to be. This was their stronghold. And then they have role playing gangs now. So they have these kind of environments where they role play in Grand Theft Auto type games where they put a city of Chicago in a video game, and then they go and interact, and they replicate things in the streets as well. So it's really complex. It's not simplistic at all when you think of just gangs. And
3: now, are these video? I know a lot of videos on social media like pretend to have couples in fights, but it's staged. Or they pretend to have fights in restaurants, or arguments in public, or going up to some stranger and doing something controversial, and it's staged. I know some of these videos are also real. What's the mix here? Is it people kind of pretending and performing, or are these videos real? They're actually showing real violent acts or real antagonistic acts.
4: So that's also a tricky question. And I would say on the most part, from what I've seen, I have a research team of former gang members in Chicago. So we're kind of very in tune to what's real and what's fake. But most are real. TikTok in general as a platform, why we studied it, is it is slightly different than our older platforms. Our older platforms are network-based, so you follow your friends, you follow groups. They might recommend some, but it's generally more of things that you kind of agree to and seek out. Again, and you think about your friends on Facebook. TikTok has the For You page, and the For You page, it's based on performance and an algorithm kind of thinks of what you watch and what you click on, and then provides you with things that they think they'll like. So this kind of expands the horizon a bit, and that's when we could get a little more into these unauthentic performances and people trying to, you know, via for likes and stuff. But in a lot of the cases at the more local level, they are real.
3: Got it. So TikTok, it thrives on visibility, attention, virality, especially this For You page where you're just consuming random content that the algorithm is feeding you based on what it thinks you want. Do you think this algorithm promotes maybe more violent or outrageous videos that could then promote kind of gang activity? Like, is there a bit of like social media is influencing negative gang activity?
4: I'm sure it is, the attention economy to an extent. So the attention economy, and people do post these things for a reason. In some cases, they want the clicks and the likes, you know, the notoriety. TikTok has semi-stringent security placements. I'm sorry if the word is not exactly correct, but they'll take it down if it's too violent. So the algorithm does also restrict, like, you can't really beat someone up on TikTok. Facebook has a little less kind of regulations is what I'm looking for. So to an extent, they do want that the material that will draw attention, but they also regulate it, at least in the videos I've seen.
3: Now, I know we're talking about gang talk and the stereotype. This would all be negative, violent, criminal behavior. But there's stuff there that sounds a little more and looks a little more like community building than it does crime. And one would be these memorial videos. They're kind of striking examples to me. Can you tell me what these are?
4: Yeah, so the study we did, and we really wanted to find, we really wanted to see what was happening on TikTok because no one had really studied yet. So we did a descriptive analysis, and we just did keyword searches. We just seen what kind of gang material, what gang talk was on there. And one of the three genres that we found was these kind of historical place-based videos. So yeah, this is generally, so Chicago, in particular, in many cities, gangs are somewhat over 50 years old of kind. So there are some histories and some storied histories and places that mean more to gangs than others. So people would drive around and would take videos of the neighborhoods. They would post old murals. At one time in the 1970s, 80s, gangs would put these whole big whitewashed murals in their neighborhood. They'd show pictures of that. But it is really kind of like a historical, like a time-honored. There's a lot of that content.
3: Considering you've studied this so much, is there anything you want parents or people to know about gang talk rather than just getting this kind of narrow view of content like this?
4: Yes. So visibility is not causation for bad things. If you think of base rate, the base rate problem. So offline violence is extremely rare. these postings are extremely common. Even if they were connected, in overwhelming majority of the cases, an online interaction will not lead to any offline confrontation. So we do need to understand and think about if online activity is leading to offline violence. But at the same time, we don't need to necessarily infer that, or kind of a lot of my broader research is looking at whether that's the case. And we're actually finding more of a decoupling, like the stuff on online is, it could be substituting for offline violence. So if that means if I was to fight with you online, you would then post a negative thing back rather than coming and attacking me physically. In general, we're just starting this research.
3: Cool. Well, thanks so much, Sean. It's an interesting area. I appreciate you coming on the show.
4: Thank you for having me.
3: Sean Liverso is a criminology professor at the University of Cincinnati. Coming up, ever wonder why you physically can't stop scrolling on your phone? There's a psychological reason for that. It looks like addiction, and it's kind of creepy. Details up next.
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5: ...640 Toronto, big trouble traffic, a collision, and now on Bloor, east of Bay. It's backed up approaching Bay. If you can, head north on Bel Air Street. You can head right on Critchley Lane. That becomes Mayfair Mews, which hooks around to Bloor Street, and you can rejoin that past the accident. 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That's the big trouble traffic spot right now. I'm on the Lacani, 640 Toronto.
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3: You open your phone for one harmless little notification to check it. And then somehow 40 minutes later, you end up watching a raccoon steal soup in Kazakhstan. I call it the phone hole. Why do we get dragged into our phone? Why does it suck our attention? And why do our brains keep feeding the scroll machine? Well, that's what we're going to talk about here with Annika Brandner, a psychologist at the University of Duisburg, Essen in Germany, who studied just this. Annika, welcome to the show.
19: Thank you for having me.
3: It's such an interesting phenomenon. We go on our phone for 2 seconds to check a text, to check an email, and then we're sucked in there for an hour. What got you curious about the mechanism of all that?
19: Yeah, that's an interesting question. So you're talking about the smartphone hole. We rather talk about the problematic usage of the internet, which is a multifaceted phenomenon. So this is kind of fancy for a lot of behaviors can fall under that umbrella term of problematic usage of the internet. And one of them is possibly using social networks, which you might be alluding to. But there are many different other behaviors, like going online to game or going online to gamble, going online to shop. And history has shown that there are a lot of lenses through which we can look at those behaviors. Some streamlines of research say, okay, that's a very impulsive kind of behavior. Some other streamlines say it's very compulsive. And there's one streamline which the team around Matthias Brandt and I kind of stick with, which is we think it's kind of an addictive behavior that we're doing there. And so we are investigating the mechanisms that underlie addictive behavior in order to also explain how the smartphone use can become addictive.
3: Another popular label for the behavior is doom scrolling.
19: Yes.
3: Where does it cross the line from just, oh, I'm going to check my feed for 2 seconds into something that looks and resembles an addiction?
19: Yes. So that doom scrolling that you're talking about is kind of a behavior where I'm not really able to stop my behavior anymore. So I'm kind of stuck in a loop where I'm trying to get this, what we call intermittent reinforcement. It's kind of a random reinforcement mechanism. So I'm not really sure about when the next reward is going to happen. I'm not sure when the next interesting news is happening to me, or when I'm going to read it, or when the next like is going to happen online in my social media account. So my brain is constantly in this alert position of willing to find that next reward. And this becomes really hard to stop for some individuals. So this might be that doom scrolling phenomenon that happens to a lot of individuals out there.
3: So why do people say they go on the feed for a short time and then end up being on there for longer? Like, what do they say? What do they describe? How do they describe what they're doing?
19: Yeah, so, well, there are several mechanisms that drive people to use the internet or certain applications. Let's talk about shopping in for a minute. So if I make the experience that shopping can relieve me from a hard day of working, my brain will remember that experience and it will tell me the next time, okay, you remember that we got, you know, we felt really, really good after shopping that pair of trousers or shopping that that shirt. So next time we should do it again. So this is some sort of a pathway that makes you feel better when you are online, and it gives you some sort of relief, possibly. And if I do that often enough, then this same behavior, although it was possibly goal-directed initially, becomes more seemingly habitualized. So it becomes more automatized. I don't really think about my behavior much, but I just do it. And those are two driving pathways, which is what we call a feels better pathway, where I experience reward and relief, pleasure and relief, and another one where I have the feeling that I have to do it. And then there's the counterpart, which is some sort of antagonist to those driving pathways, which we call the can't stop feeling. This is what we talked about when you said, okay, there's that doom scrolling phenomenon.
20: Yeah. This sounds a lot like drug addiction or other forms of addiction, where you start something to make you feel better, then you feel like you got to do it, and then you feel like you can't stop.
19: Absolutely. That's absolutely right. And what we do in research on behavioral addictions, which is also problematic usage of the internet, is we kind of recycle those ideas. So we draw on the research done in the area of substance use disorders, and we say, okay, if we can find those same mechanisms in behaviors that are internet facilitated, then we're possibly dealing with addictions as well. And so far, there are actually two behaviors that can be diagnosed as behaviors due to addictive behaviors, which are gaming disorder and gambling disorder. And especially gaming disorder was a huge benefit for the field, because we could show with all the research that we had done that this is actually an addiction, and that if we treat people in a way that we treat classical substance use disorders, but tailored to gaming disorder, we can actually help those individuals.
20: The beginning stage, that feels better stage, when you start, I don't know, for your example, shopping, you're looking through clothes that you might want to buy because, I don't know, for whatever reason. It's interesting because it genuinely, I think, does make people feel better sometimes at the beginning. What's the line between using the internet, scrolling on your phone? What's the line between using it as a healthy escape and then, like, basically you're in this cycle of addiction?
19: Well, it's a blurred line. I agree with you. And so the point where it might become problematic is when you get the feeling that you're not in control of the behavior anymore. So the odd thing, as you said, about internet usage is it is not inherently problematic. We can really use it as a beneficial tool. But as soon as you experience that you lose control over the onset or the duration or the termination of the behavior, and it causes you distress because you continue the behavior, although you might experience a loss of sleep, you're tired the next morning because you doom scrolled, or if you experience that it gets prioritized in your daily life to the extent that you neglect other activities, then psychologists would say, okay, this is reason to assume that the behavior might become a concern to the individual.
20: Now that you have a decent understanding of the addictive mechanism of the internet, if you went to social media companies, if you went to online shopping companies like an Amazon or a Facebook with the data, what do you think they would say? Do you think they would say, well, we're just providing an experience that users want?
19: Yeah, I was going to say they would be like, oh, great, thank you. So those are the mechanisms discovered that we need to keep people on our applications. That's a tricky question, which is especially relevant to the gaming industry and which is much debated. So how much research that we offer is probably also streamlined into making applications even more addictive.
20: Yeah.
19: And sometimes science is far behind to what industry has already discovered. But yes, I mean, it's the same thing, looked through different lenses, right?
20: Well, the subtext of what I was saying is I'm not sure these companies would do anything about it. They're happy to have these users. So what would you recommend to people that as they hear you describe this cycle, they're thinking, okay, maybe that's me or maybe that's a loved one. How do we break addictive internet use, online shopping, gaming, gambling, things like this?
19: So if there are people out there having the impression by now that they could have difficulties in regulating their behaviors and that they experience a significant amount of suffering due to their behaviors, I would say talk to a clinician, get some help. There are treatment opportunities and also preventative interventions out there, even in form of apps, which is kind of sarcastic, but it still works.
20: I know. I've always thought that's funny. Yeah.
19: But get out there, reach out for help. There are things that that help and that are much investigated.
20: Well, Annika Brantner is a psychologist at the University of Duisburg, Essen in Germany. Annika, I've enjoyed the chat. Thanks for discussing your research with me.
19: Thank you so much. Much appreciated, David.
20: Just ahead, let's talk AI. It's creeping into courtrooms. But can a machine understand guilt, mercy, or doubt? Should artificial intelligence be used in the criminal justice system? Or is the human messiness of justice actually the point? That discussion in a few moments' time.
18: Don't let the conversation end here. Join the chaos on social media at lastshow.pizza. Follow, tag, DM us, or just judge our posts. This is The Last Show with David Cooper.
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3: AI can write essays, generate art.

0: are there people excited about it?
1: I think there are lots of people who are excited about it. As you say, lawyers are using it to help with research, to help prepare witnesses, to help understand evidence. Judges are using it to research the cases they're offering opinions on. So we know it's being used in all of these different ways. But I'm interested in thinking about the ultimate question. Should it ever be used to decide guilt? And I think that's a much more complicated question than using it as a tool for research or help with writing or understanding evidence.
0: At the risk of derailing too much, that sci-fi movie Minority Report, where those, you know, AI robot beings try to figure out whether you've committed crimes before you're going to commit them. Like, it's a little dystopian to me, the idea that I could be in a courtroom and a computer decides my fate.
1: Have you seen this movie Mercy that's on Amazon right now? It's with Chris Pratt.
0: No, I haven't, but tell me about it.
1: So in the movie, Chris Pratt has been accused of killing his wife. And instead of appearing before a judge and a jury, he appeared before an AI judge. And the AI judge says, you have 90 minutes to prove to me that you didn't kill your wife. Right now, the evidence stands at 97.5% likely that you did do it. If you can bring it down below 90%, you're acquitted. If not, you will face capital punishment. So this is supposed to be a dystopian version of Los Angeles in the not too distant future, where we've outsourced judging to AI. And the movie at first is rightly skeptical about this. They're like, how is this going to happen? We're supposed to feel bad for Chris Pratt that he's in this situation and that he only has a short amount of time. But there is the sense of this judge is going to be more fair than a biased judge or jury that can be swayed by the media or by perception of the defendant. So this will be a more efficient, less prejudiced version of justice. And throughout the movie, we see how Chris Pratt tries to defend himself. And sometimes the judge accepts the mitigating evidence, and sometimes the judge discards it. I won't give away the ending, but I will say that while the movie expresses some skepticism about this type of judging system, at the end, there's a lot of hope, I feel, and that worried me because we can think of a reasons why a judge would be better, but that would be giving up too much on real people deciding cases like this.
0: Well, I think that's the crux of what I want to talk about with you, because even if these machines could somehow in the future be better at weighing the facts probabilistically, saying you have a 90% chance you murdered your wife, Chris Pratt, that's kind of forgetting the whole point of like what happens in the jury deliberation room. Jurors have to grapple with the moral consequences of what they've done. They have to wear the burden of knowing that they chose that person had to be guilty. And to me, that's such an important part of justice that your peers did that.
1: Right. So you're really focusing on that, like, the fact that punishment is such a serious consequence, and it's like the worst thing that can happen to you. Like the state is punishing you for something. And the way the US and other systems have been set up is that the state can't do that to you unless a group of jurors have decided, like, yes, you are guilty of this and you should be punished. I should say that in the US, very few cases go to jury trial, actually. Sure. Most cases, the vast majority are settled by a plea bargain, which is someone pleading guilty and a judge giving them their sentence. But there's still the possibility of a jury trial that I think really, you know, sort of sets up a lot of the legal system. But just like you're saying, we want people to say, like, we were looking at this specific case, we think this person did it, and then they should be punished. And it's like this very important check on the power of the legal system.
0: Now, jurors in trials, we've heard this on TV a million times, this phrase, beyond a reasonable doubt. Is there a solid definition for that, or is there kind of like a personal thing? You're relying on a juror to decide what that means. What does it mean for someone to be guilty beyond a reasonable doubt?
1: So a lot of people who come to jury duty have heard this term. And when they are sitting in a trial, they really want the judge to kind of spell out, like, this is what reasonable doubt means. Here are some examples. This is what you should think about. And judges, they want judges to say these things. But what the court has ruled is that judges should give a more minimalist definition for this. They should say doubt that a reasonable person may hold. They might say reasonable doubt means that you're firmly convinced of the evidence. But what they're trying to do when they give these minimal definitions is make jurors think about it for themselves and discuss it as a group once they get into the jury room. So once they've heard the charges and their instructions and they all go into the room together, they're supposed to hash out, like, what does reasonable doubt mean to you? Like, and even before thinking about the specifics of the case, like trying to understand this standard, because it is the most important concept that we have.
0: AI can identify patterns very well. It can correlate things. It can go deep. It can analyze videos, facts, but it can't do any of the things.

0: things we're talking about. And for that reason, I don't think they should be used in courtrooms. Do you agree or disagree with that position?
1: I agree with that. No, and you know, we're on the same page with this, that we want people to hear the evidence, and even when it's messy and confusing and you know, hard to understand, we want people to be thinking about it, and we want them to bring in their own life experiences when that's relevant. We want people to disagree with other people when they say, I think this happened because of this reason, and so another juror will say, no, like, I think this. We want all of that discussion in the jury room, and then ultimately we want them to come to a consensus on a verdict, not guilty or guilty. And as you say, AI can come at some aspects of answer some of the questions that people have about the evidence. But what AI can't do is really grapple with so many of the different aspects of evidence that we need to think about. And also to say, like, does this person deserve to be punished? And make the decision that in our society, the one we live in, that we care about, we want this person to be punished or to be found not guilty. And this is what I mean by human jurors are important because they take responsibility for the verdict. I don't think an AI tool can ever take responsibility for a verdict like this.
0: What about other uses of it in the court system? For example, like figuring out how much bail should be for a person. The computer assesses what their income is, what the crime is, other facts of the case, and then spits out a number, or assisting with legal research. These are more kind of like gray areas. What do we think about those?
1: I'm more sympathetic to those. I think if they can improve the process, streamline it, even help defendants, because oftentimes we know that racial prejudice comes into the legal system in all these different aspects, including bail. So if there was more tailored information on defendants, that would help a judge make decisions. I worry about it with sentencing because we know the what's called the anchor effect in psychology, that if an AI tool spits out, like, this person should get, 7.3 years or something like that, even when a judge knows that they can take into account all of these other considerations, they might still come back to something very close to that because this machine has told them that. And they, trusted that the machine, as a large language model, can access many more things than one human brain. So why not defer to the machine itself? And I worry that even if you and I agree that humans should be jurors, that the more we use AI in our everyday lives, the harder it's going to be to make big decisions without it. So when we're called to do jury duty, we'll be like, okay, fine, I get that it's me and not an AI tool, but I don't feel comfortable.
0: Yeah, that's the one time I think it's good, when I get called for jury duty, because I got someplace to be. I'm too busy. Let a computer do it for me. I'm kidding, of course. Do you think courts will listen to concerns like we're voicing now? Or do you think in 50 or 100 years, it'll be like the movie with Chris Pratt, where you just show up, a computer judge says, we think you did this crime, prove to us why you didn't?
1: I'm hopeful that it will not go in that direction, but I think we will see AI being used as much more in the legal system, and people really entertaining this idea of what's so great about humans. Like, humans make mistakes all the time. They're racist. They take shortcuts. Wouldn't a machine be better? So I think we are in danger of making basically like the machine like a type of god to like ask all of the difficult questions to, rather than sitting with very messy questions that bring up a lot of doubt.
0: Sonali, thank you. Sonali Chakravarti is a professor of government at Wesleyan University. Coming up after the break, what hurts more in dating, being rejected or being erased? There's a new study that finds ghosting can leave people emotionally stuck for a long time. Ghosting is when the person you're dating disappears on you. So why does that silence hijack your brain's need for closure? Details in a few moments.
2: 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That's 1-888-505-6644.

0: 640 Toronto, big trouble traffic. Seeing a slowdown now westbound on the 401 past Leslie. 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
4: 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He does both. 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
5: When you're dating, how hard does being ghosted, being completely ignored by the person you're trying to date, well, how much does it hurt? There's a study showing the silence might sting longer than an outright rejection, because without that closure, your brain might keep trying to get answers that never come. I'm here with someone who has researched ghosting. Her name is Alessia Talari, and she is a social psychology researcher at the Catholic University of Milan in Italy. Alessia, welcome to the show.
6: Hi, thank you for having me.
5: Ghosting's such a fun topic. What made you want to research how people feel when they're ghosted?
6: It seems like ghosting has become so common nowadays. Everybody's talking about it. Many people have experienced it. And also many people have performed it. And so many people just think that ghosting others is easier than rejecting them, and it's also less painful for the other person. So they just believe that disappearing and without saying anything, without hurting them explicitly, is easier for both of them. And I was wondering, is this the case, or does it actually hurt more than just knowing what is going on?
5: So how did you find out that ghosting is maybe easier for the person who does the ghosting, but not so easy for the person who is left with questions, who's left wondering what happened to this person I was dating?
6: Yeah, so what we did in this case was actually ghosting people. So we coupled our participants, young adults, with other people that they thought they were participants, but they were actually confederates working with us, a research assistant who behaved in a way that was agreed upon with us. And at some point, after 3 days of very brief conversations via chat, they would either ghost them or reject them, or in a third case, just continue with the conversation. And then we asked participants to fill out a short questionnaire to try and understand what they felt, how they felt about the relationship and the other person, and so we could monitor their reaction over time.
5: Well, that's kind of interesting, monitoring the reaction unfolding in real time. Are there phases to it if I'm being ghosted? Like when it first happens, a few days later, does it sort of shift over time?
6: Yes, that was actually the most interesting result that we had. At first, when we are ghosted, we have a negative reaction that is very similar to when we are rejected. So we basically feel bad. We experience negative affect, negative emotions. Some of our basic psychological needs are threatened. So we do not feel good. And that's the same for rejection. But after a few days, people who are rejected can actually cope with the situation very well. They can recover and they make sense of it and they move on potentially. While ghosted people, they cannot do that. It seems like they're stuck in this situation in which they don't know what's going on, if the other person actually left, if they're coming back, if they did something wrong. And so they cannot cope with it, and they remain in this sort of gray area in which they don't know.
7: It sounds like closure is much better than uncertainty. Like, uncertainty is the real villain here. Why are we so bad? Why are our minds so bad at dealing with a situation that has no clear ending or no clear explanation versus a situation that is hurtful, like rejection, but is definitely something that just ended?
6: Yeah, in general, we don't like uncertainty as people. So we like to make sense of the world we live in, of the situations that we are experiencing. And that's one issue. The other is potentially that just being left completely in the dark and being ignored completely is very threatening for us, because we feel completely ignored and completely inexistent, basically. It's like if the person does not exist at all, it's just completely nothing.
7: As the person who was ghosted, how might I feel about the person who ghosted me? Do I have like negative feelings about them? Do I think they have bad morals or values? Like, do I judge them? Do I think they're a bad person if they ghosted me?
6: Yeah, in our study, actually, the what we call the social perception of the other person. So what we think, how we evaluate the other person is worse when we are ghosted than when we are not. And especially in terms of morality. So we feel that the other person was unfair, dishonest, immoral towards us. And even more than when we are rejected.
7: Now, you mentioned when we first started speaking that people feel that ghosting is somehow kinder than politely rejecting them. Can we put that idea to rest? Can we put the nail in the coffin that ghosting is kind and just tell people, hey, if you're going to do it, it's maybe selfish. It's kinder for you because you don't have to deal with the other person's feelings, it seems, but it's actually not kind for them.
6: Yeah, from our studies, it seems like this is the case. Actually, it's not better to ghost others. We should try, if it's safe, obviously, for us to just even send a brief message saying, you know, I'm not interested in you anymore. I'm not interested in going on with this conversation. Just something very brief, like we actually had in our study, was just, I'm not interested in going on with this anymore. But this can still provide some closure to the other person. So it's still better than just vanishing.
7: So what is it about that short message, I'm not interested, that helps people move on? And were you surprised with how quickly people moved on?
6: Yeah, kind of. Actually, this was not a very long or a very important relationship. So, you know, in real life, it could still take a little bit more, even after just an outright rejection. But just knowing something, you know, just knowing that this is over can help us to move on.
7: Can you tell me more about the effects of being ghosted? Like, how does that person feel? Are they more likely to feel lonely? Are they more likely to withdraw? Are they more likely not to get back out there and try to meet other people as quickly?
6: Yeah, so when it happens, we found that people experience very negative emotions. So sadness, anxiety, anger, also some of our very basic social needs are threatened. For instance, the need to belong, so the need to feel that we are connected to others is also thwarted, but also our self-esteem, so we feel worse about ourselves. We feel like others do not recognize our existence as meaningful. We do not feel in control. So this seems to be what we experience internally. And in terms of behavior, what we saw is that people tend to behave less pro-socially, so they tend to engage less. But especially with ghosting, it looks like it's something that happens with time. So while rejected people, they declare that they did not want to interact with this person anymore and that they wanted to stay alone, to be alone, right when it happened, with ghosted people, it took a little bit longer, potentially because they were expecting the other to reconnect and they were like waiting for it. Yeah.
7: You're making me feel like a bad person because I have ghosted someone once or twice many years ago, but I've also been ghosted myself. So I should have known better because that kind of hurt. Are people who are ghosted more likely to ghost others or you're not sure?
6: Well, actually, I mean, first, we probably all have ghosted at some point in our lives and we probably got ghosted. It doesn't seem there is a relationship between the two. It's just that probably right now ghosting is very popular. And so most people have been on both sides. But I do not think there is a clear relationship established in the literature.
7: Any advice if someone is being ghosted right now and it stings and they want that closure and they're just not getting it? What can we do if we are the one on the other end of that ghosting?
6: Yeah, I would say first, just set some boundaries. If you're not getting responses, just try to move on and probably engage with other people, people that you know are connected with you, who love you, have a relationship with you and can really make you feel like you belong.
7: Well, Alessia, I've enjoyed chatting with you about ghosting. I appreciate you sharing your research on the program. Thanks for being here.
6: Thank you so much for having me.
7: Alessia Tellari is a social psychology researcher at the Catholic University of Milan in Italy. All right, Monday Night Last Show, done. I'm telling you that because the show's over. That's a wrap on it. I appreciate you tuning in. We'll be back tomorrow night because, after all, this is not the last show. I mean, it's not the last show. It is the last show, but that's just the name of the show. Any minute now, I'll stop talking, and that minute is right now. Thanks again. Good night.
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0: 640 Toronto, big trouble traffic. Reports of a collision northbound on a Parkside Drive approaching Bloor. If you're headed that way and approaching the backup, you can head right on Ridout Street and then left or north on Indian Grove. That'll bring you up to Bloor. You can take that westbound to rejoin Parkside, which becomes Keele at that point, and head north. Traffic is slow. 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That's the big trouble traffic spot right now. I'm on the Licani 640 Toronto.
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6: I'm Burt Ward, Robin from TV's Batman, and I believe there's nothing more precious than life. 20 years ago, we got a dog for our daughter. Then she fell in love with two Great Dane puppies. We were worried about the short lifespan of dogs. We created natural, non-GMO, Gentle Giants dog and puppy food and a special feeding and care program.
7: This is Global News. I'm Danny Longo. Three people in Ontario with connections to a deadly hantavirus outbreak remain without symptoms. Health Minister Sylvia Jones says that the three are not currently being tested for the rodent-borne illness. She says that Ontario's top doctor, Kieran Moore, suggests that testing asymptomatic people may not produce appropriate results, so it's best just to monitor for symptoms. Four other Canadians who left the ship when it docked in Spain's Canary Islands are continuing their quarantine in BC. The province, meantime, is giving pharmacists the ability to treat more conditions and administer more vaccines.
8: This historic expansion of pharmacist scope of practice will improve access to care and reduce pressure on the healthcare system. By empowering health professionals to provide care to the full extent of their training.
7: Starting in July, pharmacists will be able to give vaccinations for tetanus, whooping cough, diphtheria, shingles, pneumococcal, and RSV. They'll also be able to provide treatment for 9 more common ailments, including head lice, nasal congestion, ringworm, and warts. Toronto's Pearson Airport is about to undergo a major facelift. The airport CEO announced the start of a prolonged effort to revitalize the travel hub today.
9: We're building a new high-speed taxiway that will speed up the time from runway to gates. And you hear it at many airports, but in this case, as it's completed, you'll hear less of the pilot saying, we're here early and we're waiting for a gate.
7: Among other upgrades, the Pearson Long-Term Investment in Facilities and Terminals, or LIFT project, will see new runway lighting installed, along with more parking spots for planes. The initial $3 billion investment will focus on runway and baggage management infrastructure. Passenger demand at Pearson is expected to hit 65 million people per year in the early 2030s. Interim leader of Ontario's Liberal Party says that a nomination race this weekend to select a by-election candidate was fair, open and transparent, despite suspicion being raised by Liberal MP Nate Erskine-Smith. Erskine-Smith was vying to represent the provincial party in the upcoming Scarborough Southwest by-election ahead of an intended bid for the leadership of the party. But he lost Saturday to Ashanul Hafiz by a slim margin and cast doubt on the process after the results were announced. Interim party leader John Fraser says today that the process was fair, and if someone is saying otherwise, they should. Prove it.
10: It's hard when you lose sometimes. Sometimes you say things, right? Because you don't like losing. I don't want to comment on that. It's at the end of the day, what's important right now is we have a by-election in Scarborough Southwest, which means today we have to hit the ground running.
7: Erskine-Smith represents the neighboring riding of Beaches East York federally, and some of his fellow nomination candidates bristled at what they saw as a candidate trying to use their community as a springboard for the leadership, with Hafiz and Kadira Jackson agreeing to put each other second on the nomination race's ranked ballot system. The Ontario Nurses Association is launching a constitutional challenge of a law that prevents them from taking any form of job action during the bargaining process. They say the Hospital Labor Disputes Arbitration Act is among the most restrictive of its kind in Canada. Association President Aaron Aris says it prevents not just full strikes, but also other forms of job action. When there are disputes in the collective bargaining process between nurses and employers like hospitals, and a contract can't be agreed upon, it goes to arbitration, and Aris says that system is failing to address systemic issues of equal wages and understaffing. A look at the forecast from the Global News Weather Center. Clear tonight, a low of +2 with a risk of frost overnight. Tomorrow, a mix of sun and clouds, a 40% chance of showers, high of 14. That chance of rain continues overnight with a low down to 7. On Wednesday, cloudy, 60% chance of showers, a high of 13. If you want to be the first to know, sign up for breaking news alerts at globalnews.ca. I'm Danny Longo. This is Global News.
11: From 9 till noon, he's here. If you don't know Brad, you're lucky. My bro is here with you. He's here to f*** up. Or could it be people?

0: Happy Monday morning to everybody out there right now, whether you're driving in or listening just statically wherever you are, locally live in Toronto or all across Canada on iHeartRadio. I hope you, again, had the best weekend. And that weekend involved Mother's Day. Did you call your mother? Did you call your mother to tell her that you love her? Did you call someone else's mother? If you don't have your mother, to tell them you love them. We've all got some great mother figures in our life, and I screwed up. I did. I left it in the hands of my dad. My mother was golfing yesterday morning, like she does every Mother's Day, and I called up my dad, and I said, listen, just big guy, tell me when Lisa's going to get back. You know, just shoot me a text. And he said, you know, she's going to be back around 2 or 3 hours. And I said, Larry, tell me when she's going to be home. Just shoot me a text and I'll call her. Obviously, Larry didn't shoot me a text. I forgot until I was watching the Montreal Canadiens game. The next thing you know, I'm like, I got to call my mom. Happy Mother's Day at 10 o'clock at night. The worst son ever, which made me mad this morning. I was listening to Toronto Today with Greg Brady and he played this clip. And I was like, how did he find this clip? The greatest Mother's Day song of all time. By Mr. T. You might know him as the star of the A-Team, the three people that will remember that show right now. But for a lot of other people, Rocky III, 1982, Clubber Lang, the villain in that movie. Mr. T was, oh my God, this indomitable force, jacked out of his mind, muscles everywhere, this beautiful mohawk going, from front to back on his head with these handlebar, mustache, chops, things on the side of his face. He was mean. He was grizzled. And actually, in person, supposedly one of the nicest guys ever. But he sang this song about Mother's Day, and you just have to listen to how bad this is. But, you know, the 80s were crazy. Here it is.
1: Mother, there is no other like mother to treat her right.
0: Wait for it.

0: down just a little bit. Because we're still at H. We've got ER after this. But man, what a song from the 80s. I was like, how did I not see this before Mother's Day? It only came out after. How was this song ever made? How did a record executive go, listen, we've got this guy, Mr. T. He's big on the A-Team. Super famous right now. He's also in Rocky III. Massive hit. Clubber Lang. He's the main villain. And also at that time, I mean, he was just starting to get into the WWF and exploding for WrestleMania I, which was set to be the biggest sports entertainment extravaganza of all time. But someone said, hey, listen, we need Mr. T to come out and go, mother, ha, yeah, gonna do right. Oh, she's my mom. I just makes me think of Eddie Murphy in Delirious, one of the greatest stand-up comedian performances of all time. When he, and I can't go into anything he said about Mr. T because it's too offside. But also last night, I missed Mother's Day, large in part because of one. My dad screwed up. I'm going to blame it on him. I'm deflecting all blame towards Larry Smith. He's retired now, so he's like, Brad, I'm just taking it easy. He can't rely on me for anything. But during the Canadiens game last night, they beat the Buffalo Sabres. I believe it was 6-2, but I stopped watching after. They were just pumping the crap out of them because you get excited as a Montreal Canadiens fan. I was watching with somebody that I had watched the 2021 Stanley Cup playoffs, the Montreal Canadiens run, but it was in the bubble, right? It was in that COVID bubble and there was no fans. So you really didn't get the experience of being at a Montreal Canadiens game. And last night, Montreal showed up. This is Montreal Canadiens right after Cole Caulfield, their best hockey player. He had 51 goals this year. I mean, that's a big achievement for a lot of NHL players, but he hadn't scored all playoffs. And I can't tell you how much the stadium and the environment matters in Montreal, and not just because of Montreal, but I've been to soccer games. I've been overseas to loud places, quote unquote. But there's something just special about Montreal, especially as they get deeper in the playoffs. First round, it's loud. Second round, it gets crazy. And this is Cole Caulfield breaking his, he's had trouble scoring. And this is him putting his third of the playoffs in. But people expect him to score every time the puck's on his stick. But listen to this reaction.
1: And played to Demidov from Caulfield.
0: And you could just hear it and to say, like, it's one thing to understand, a loud stadium on TV and you hear it and you're like, wow, that's loud today. But I had a friend text me who was at that game. And just like the last playoff game I went to during the playoff stretch, and I believe it was 16 or 17. I don't remember which year I was at, one of the conference semifinals. And oh my God, 20 minutes before anyone came out onto the ice, the atmosphere in there, it still gives me, tingles to this day. It's just an insane thing to be a part of, especially as a fan. But, you know, there's so many people that go down there and just leave feeling different. We're going to play a clip a little bit later from a Philadelphia Flyers fan who was down in Montreal and just says, I've never seen anything like this. But I was supposed to watch the roast of Kevin Hart last night. I've been talking about it for 2 weeks saying I'm excited for this because the roast of Tom Brady, so successful, gives me faith that comedy can come back. So this morning I woke up at 4 a.m. I'm like, I got to do my due diligence here. I got to watch the roast of Kevin Hart. Don't ever watch a roast of anything at 4 a.m. in the morning unless you've had massive amounts of caffeine. And I'm not a coffee drinker, but I will say, it was really funny. It wasn't Tom Brady roast funny. Should you watch it? Yes. There's some great guest appearances. But this was really like people taking it out of each other. And I always say this. The hard thing about a roast is you don't understand when it's a roast, which is like, an elaborate jab at somebody that has real life context, but is still funny to everyone. This was people just cutting each other down. So the amount of clips I could play from this are very few, because we had to bleep everything out. But one of the best ones to start it off is obviously the GOAT. Tom Brady had to come back from his roast a year and a half ago, or almost 2 years ago, and tell Kevin Hart that he's home.
2: Have you even left the forum? Or have you just been here screaming into that mic the last 2 years waiting for daddy to come home? Well, unlike your real dad, I actually showed up.
3: Oh, you son of a...
0: Oh, that's a cheap one. But Cat Williams, very famous comedian, great stand-up, has a legendary beef. Him and Kevin Hart hate each other. But Kevin Hart invited Cat Williams, or the producers did, and Cat Williams wanted to, you know, squash the beef. But he started his roast out pretty hard, referring to Kevin Hart being at a lot of Diddy parties.
3: But I want to be clear. Just because Kevin went to Diddy parties does not mean he did something wrong. The fact that he gets all quiet when you bring it up, that means he did something wrong.
0: And Chelsea Handler had to stand up and defend herself because Shane Gillis said, you know, one of the craziest intro. I can't even say any of the words that Shane Gillis, very great comedian, said about Chelsea Handler. But Chelsea Handler stood up and served it right back to the MC of the night, Shane Gillis. Here it is.
4: Shane has been accused of being anti-Asian, which is ironic considering he has the complexion and physique of a steamed dumpling.
0: And Pete Davidson, I'm going to play the longer version a little bit later because it's so intense. It's, again, so intense that you can't play it. We have to bleep it, and you have to give it a lot of context. But Lizzo, the singer who's kind of on the outs right now after a very famous allegation that she was getting her staffers, the people on her concert tour, to do some pretty illicit things at strip clubs. Well, she's trying to do a comeback right now. She's gone on the Ozempic diet, lost a bunch of weight, and Pete Davidson, former SNL alum, brought that up to Lizzo right in front of her.
5: Yeah. What's left of Lizzo is here. Either that or Eddie Murphy just premiered the newest clump.
0: Obviously, Eddie Murphy making the clumps, all those movies where he would play seven characters all around one dinner table all at once. But the line of the night was The Rock. Obviously, Dwayne The Rock Johnson had to come on stage because him and Kevin Hart had this long-standing acting relationship together. They're this kind of dynamically odd duo. They've done Jumanji 1 and 2, or the reboots of Jumanji, which are actually pretty great movies. But they've also been in Central Intelligence, a bunch of movies. They love each other as people. But Rock's not unaware that Kevin Hart and a lot of his career success in movies recently has been because The Rock has had him in his movies. So he suggested to Kevin Hart that he should do what? He should come what? Rock, what'd you say?
6: My titties ain't sucking themselves. Now you get down here and you suck on this tip. Come on. Get up. Sit down.
7: What is your fucking issue?
6: Do you want to see Kevin latch onto this nipple?
7: Okay, all right, okay, all right, that's it.
6: There you
7: go.
6: Sit down.
7: That's it, get the fuck out of here.
6: What do you mean, get
7: the fuck out of here?
6: They ain't sucking themselves.
7: That's it, fuck you, man.
6: Get the
7: fuck you. No, I'm not doing shit.
6: Now you don't want to do it because it's a live crowd?
7: I don't want to do it because I'm...
6: Oh, now you don't want to do it.
7: I've never sucked your fucking titty.
0: And thank you to producer Martha, whose morning assignment this morning at 6:30 when she stepped in was to find the bleep button for 17 times during a 30-second little audio clip. She's laughing in the back right now. Oh, God, but we've got a packed show for you today. It's a banger. To start out your Monday, I'm trying to figure out how to get the, you know, to that Thursday, Friday feeling in the mornings on Monday. And this is going to be the show for you because I'm back. I'm excited. And we're here to start your week off right. So at 11:20, we brag about having universal health care in Canada. But almost every other country that has universal health care also let people buy into faster, better private care if they so choose. So why the hell can't Canadians have nice things as well? Are we allergic to actual solutions? Or do we keep wanting to go down this road where we just spend millions and billions of dollars on one system that's not working? And the solution to this, or the stats behind it, are going to piss you off. You're going to want to stick around for 11:20. At 10:20, everyone loves to say that, and we've heard this before, people never change. You can't force someone to change. But what if you could flip the switch in your life, on yourself, and start changing before you hit rock bottom? Our favorite psychologist, Dr. Oren Amate, is dropping by and giving you the exact playbook on how people are rewiring their lives without waiting for a total disaster. And coming up after the break, imagine this, Barack Obama, Mark Carney, and not George Soros, Alex Soros, billionaire funder of such things as the WEF, district attorneys all over North America. They were at a private closed door event in Toronto. And while Carney publicly says the relationship with America is over a million times, did he say something to flip-flop on this one again? Flip-flopping on the war, flip-flopping on U.S. relations. What can't he flip-flop on? We're going to break it down after the break. It's No BS. I'm Brad Smith. Hope this is a good start to your Monday. I'll be with you. Stick with me.
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31: They said they've never seen anything like it. There were, at one table, it was 50% of the people that had ID issues, saying they'd lost driver's license. They just moved in the area. So, look, I don't know. It's unfair for me to specifically speculate. I got no idea. I got to talk to the team, do a full debrief with the team as to what comes next in terms of know, it was obviously very close, and we'll see. I don't know.
0: You're listening to No BS with Brad Smith.
1: And that was the voice of Nate Erskine-Smith. Obviously, everyone's waking up to an understanding that he, a former Minister of Housing, elected four times as a federal MP, lost his bid in the provincial by-election in Scarborough Southwest to represent the Liberals, potentially making a run at the head of the Ontario Liberal premiership. But the bigger question of what you heard there is, can voter issues be trusted right now in Canada? And to talk about that is Michael Diamond, founding principal at Upstream, a beautiful PR strategist himself. What's going on, Mike?
2: Oh, thanks for having me here.
1: I mean, you know, we hear a lot of, you know, news all the time coming out of the United States about how voter issue and voter fraud is a huge issue. Now, this was decided between two people by 19 votes. Obviously, Nate Erskine-Smith came on the downside or the losing side of it. But do people in Canada have a right to fear voter ID, voter fraud issues right now?
2: Look, I think, you know, I mean, we need to distinguish between both an internal party election, which this was, and an election run by an elections agency. So first of all, I think in Canada, we're very smart. For the most part, almost every province in the federal elections are decided with you know, pens and pencils on paper and counted by hand. And I think that is absolutely the way to do this. Now, these, you know, internal party elections are a bit more complicated. They were decided with paper ballots counted by hand, but there's multiple candidates, and to win, unlike in a general election, the winner needed 50% plus one of the total vote. So if your preference was dropped first, you'd mark number two next to your second preference. And that's definitely a more complicated thing to count. So, I mean, I think there were some serious allegations made. These aren't unique to, you know, in this particular nomination race. And when Doug Ford became leader of the Progressive Conservative Party, there were a bunch of nominations he threw out because of review and accusations. So I think it is important that this is taken seriously. And I thought some of the media around Mr. Erskine-Smith was just completely unfair because he was asked to provide specifics on something that he was quite clear he didn't. He actually tried to say nothing, which was appropriate in that case because he didn't know, and that there was this onus placed on him that you must tell us specifically what you're saying, when he was quite clear that he didn't know what he was saying because he hadn't talked to anyone who was actually in the room. So I think like that was totally unfair too.
1: And it's like, guys, this just happened right now. You know, it's my first impulsive reaction. I'm saying it to you. I'm also saying that we need to figure this out. But is this just a case of mobilization being different for this type of election versus what the, you know, general public thinks of an election? As you said, it's a smaller, more private election. I don't want to use that in anything but air quotes. But is this just about being able to mobilize quicker?
2: Oh, absolutely. Look, this is a place where you, unlike, you know, a regular election where you just have to be eligible to vote, there's a barrier here where there's fewer eligibility requirements. Citizenship age requirements are different in these races, but you have to pay a membership fee.
1: Oh God!
2: So it is different. Yeah. Parties are, you know, private clubs essentially, and they are allowed to govern themselves in that matter, but they must maintain adherence to their own rules.
1: You know, I mean, you work in PR. I've been PR'd through the roof out. You know, for the past 15 years of my life, and even before that, when my dad was in football. But I mean, there's always a strategy when you win or lose, and it's in your mind, and you're never thinking about the losing strategy coming out and facing the cameras for the first time. But is there any right way to address the media after something like this? You know, again, a smaller election, smaller vote loss, 19 votes, you're expected to win, and then you come out, all these mics and cameras in your face. Like, at what point do you just walk away? Like, I know you have to stand there and say something, but what was said can be always taken out of context.
2: Oh, absolutely. You know, this this, you know, walking scrum in the rain was not good, and they would have been better off to just make a statement, not take questions, and very clearly say what he was trying to say, which was, I don't know what to say at this point. The whole thing was almost reminiscent to me of, not that I was around to watch it live, but the 1962 press conference at the Ambassador Hotel with Richard Nixon, which was going to be his last press conference, which was, you know, deemed a disaster, but he still got to become president. happened after that. So who knows?
1: Yeah, well, this is an evolving story. So obviously we're going to keep up on this one. But when we come back after the break, we'll have a lot more time. I really want to dig into this because, are conspiracies coming true, or is just asking questions finally getting to the point that makes sense? Because Carney had a private event with Obama. Barack Obama, obviously, in downtown Toronto, closed-door event. The tickets were, let's just say, pricey. But who made the big trip over? Alex Soros, son of famed billionaire George Soros, who they fund everything from district attorneys to buying mass radio stations to trying to influence people that are protesting. That's right. They fund protests. But what happened behind closed doors? And what does this mean for Canada as the globalists descend on Toronto? It's Brad Smith. This is No BS. I'll be back with Michael Diamond after the break.
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1: Now, Mark Carney held a soiree, let's call it, with Barack Obama in Toronto at the Fairmont, which is obviously a beautiful hotel downtown. But that wasn't the big surprise. The big surprise was last minute. Instagram, social media blew up when Alex Soros, now billionaire son of the famous George Soros, came into town, which had all the people screaming online that we were having a WEF, a World Economic Forum globalist event at the Fairmont, Royal York, downtown Toronto. And to talk about it, I wanted to bring in Michael Diamond, founding principal of Upstream, a PR strategy wizard himself. What's going on, Mike?
2: Hey, you know, I was not there, so.
1: You couldn't afford the ticket?
2: Not invited.
1: I heard the tickets were $10,000 a ticket. That's what it's saying. Some of the conspiracies online are leaking that it was $10,000 per ticket. Do you imagine that?
2: I actually can't. I can't imagine that. I'm sure there were sponsorships in that range, but, you know several people who were there who certainly did not shell out that much. I hope not.
1: Well, like for the average listener who hasn't been to a gala, like, you know, a very nice gala, let's say it's eight people around a table. It's usually $1,500 to $2,000 for the entire table. So we're talking about $10,000 a ticket. When you have something like this,

0: a fairly left-leaning aligned organization. That will also be helpful for Carney. I mean, part of the cost would have been, I believe, to bring a former president in, the security alone, not including the speaking fees, but the security arrangements alone, would cost about $250,000 for an event like that. So we're talking, and then, you know, the speaking fee would probably be even higher than that, unless it was gratis. But so we're talking, you know, huge money to organize something like that with the security concerns and the you know, private flights, etc. So not a cheap endeavor. So, you know, the photo better be well worth it.
1: I was going to say, because, you know, people are getting, they always comment on when Justin Trudeau is making the rounds, oh, he'll be speaking here. And his fee, I believe, has gone as high as $300,000. The average fee is like $150,000 to speak for Justin
0: Trudeau. Does it come with a concert from his girlfriend?
1: I don't know. I was just going to say.
0: Speak, that might make it worth it.
1: Speak on what? What's the log line of selling the ticket? How to destroy a...
0: We were subjected to that for free for a decade, and it's probably the worst thing we've suffered through as a nation.
1: I know, we hate the rich, except for when they're on the left, which we can get into the fact that Bill...
0: I love the rich, though.
1: I mean, they...
0: Like, I love left-leaning rich people, I love right-leaning rich people, I love people who've been successful, I love people who've inherited their wealth. I just think, you know, folks who've worked hard and made money should be celebrated. Those who throw it into causes they believe in should be celebrated. So I love the rich. Well, aspire, you know, the rich and those aspiring to join them, like myself.
1: What? Well, a sad fact that a lot of people don't realize, right? You see rich people and you automatically go that their money came from somebody else or not hard work. It's always passed down. It's like 91% of people who become millionaires are all self-made millionaires, and they're the ones paying for a large part of our social structure. So when they run and we alienate them, it's our own fault. But I have no issue with the rich. I have no issue with anybody living their life the way that they want to. I think that people right now are getting so disenfranchised with what is going on in the country. And it's large in part, I think we can probably agree that Carney's messaging is always, the nice word, is exaggerated or untrue. Untrue, there's a nice word. And it gets fact-checked in real time. But one of those big messages is what happened over the weekend at this fundraiser with Obama. Because 3 weeks ago, Mark Carney said this, okay?
2: Our old relationship, based on steadily increasing integration, is over.
1: Michael Diamond, it's over. But at this, you know, get together with Obama, where he's making $500,000 to say hello to everybody, he then said this.
2: And to be absolutely clear, Canada, like Mexico, remains open to deeper integration, including options for Fortress North America in selected sectors. And to be clear, those offers are on the table.
1: I feel personally, because I still have a lot of liberal friends, that people are starting to wake up to these untruths becoming now lies. And it's a progressive scheme of him just saying things that are in polar opposite to even days or weeks before. How do you feel that people are receiving this kind of mixed messaging all the time?
0: Look, I think, you know, the prime minister is experienced a prolonged honeymoon. And I think there's two major factors for that. And the first is the virtue of not being Justin Trudeau. So, you know, I am not a liberal. I don't vote liberal. I am a conservative. But when I'm watching the news in the evening and the two words following today, prime minister, and it's Mark Carney and not Justin Trudeau, I smile a little because I'm just so relieved that we do have someone who's not Justin Trudeau as prime minister. It's not who I wish was prime minister, but I think he's still benefiting from that so much, because even though those two statements, there's, you know, you can make an argument that they are in alignment, but it's also easy to make the argument that they are contradictory. But even though, and if we're going to take that view of it, that these are contradictory statements, at least they were delivered in a serious tone by a serious person. And I think that's what will carry him for a bit longer. But eventually, you know, the pretty speeches, which are somewhat reminiscent of Obama, and the foreign travel and the great reception, you know, because we saw this with Trudeau also. You went from being on the front page of the New York Times as Canada's back to having Governor Gavin Newsom make fun of his socks. That happened in a couple years. So, like, eventually folks want to see progress and some accomplishment beyond the words. And so for now, he can get by with the words, he can get by with the change in tone. But at some point, there's going to need to be shovels in the ground and money where his mouth is.
1: I mean, the technology changes so quickly. I mean, I heard somebody saying on Joe Rogan that essentially, you know, the next 10 years will make the last 100 years look obsolete with how much technology is going to change. And now,

0: add being a politician to that. I'm not going to give him any kind of leeway for lying all the time, because essentially that's what we've been kind of seeing. But do you think it's even possible to be anything but a but somebody who kind of just has to watch every single word they say, be so mindful, because everything you say now is going to be clipped. Everything's going to live forever. Not just one huge clip off CTV. It's everything.
1: Yeah. Look, there's no more private moments. And yeah, and to your point, you know, everything's a Google search away or a YouTube search away. So I think, you know, consistency certainly matters and folks want to see that. But again, I think for now, this is working for the prime minister, but that like bankruptcy will stop and it will be gradual and then sudden. And when it becomes sudden, it will be too hard for them to stop the bleed.
0: Okay. Just humor me on this one, because I actually think that even though we have 3 more years of this, this is kind of the best situation to be in, because Trudeau would die with a lie. Like, he really would. He would just continue it and just keep saying it and make you try to believe it's true. At least Carney right now is actually in the moment saying what he means in that moment, especially when he's off prompter. I feel like it's an easier form for you to see who this person is. And now with 3 years in front of him, no speed, you know, bumps except for himself and his party, that you're actually going to get to see who this person is really quickly.
1: Yeah, well, a couple of things. So one, you know, it's we have 3 years of this. If the prime minister chooses for us to have 3 years, he could go early. And I think there'd be a lot of advantages for him to do so with certain triggers if he can justify it. Look, Mark Carney and Justin Trudeau are not alike. I think Justin Trudeau was surrounded by a lot of ideologues who had a lot of very left-leaning goals, and they were willing to push them. And I think some of them had been quite disastrous for this country. I think Mark Carney is someone who is much more practical and much more pragmatic and has much less rigid ideology. So I think if you look at his book, Values, I don't think that was written to become prime minister. I think it was written to become leader of a Liberal Party that was hijacked by Justin Trudeau and his friends and moved substantially to the left. And I think what we're seeing with Mark Carney is a bit of a return to a pragmatic stand for nothing. And it's one of the reasons I actually don't really respect the Federal Liberal Party, the Liberal Party in general. It's too focused on pragmatism and not belief. And, you know, Trudeau, for all of his faults, believed in stuff and pushed it. And it was really bad in a lot of cases. Like, I think, you know, the normalization and the legalization of cannabis, for example, I think will have, you know, disastrous impacts in this country over the next couple of decades. But he believed it and he pushed it and he got it done. And with Carney, I think he's figuring it out as he goes along.
0: You're the first person I've ever had on the show kind of give not the worst endorsement of Values ever, but you kind of gave it not a ringing endorsement, somewhere in the gray area there.
1: It was a book written for a specific purpose and it succeeded. So, you know, like from that
0: but
1: perspective,
0: isn't that book,
1: well
0: that,
1: done.
0: Isn't that book that's based on destroying capitalism and redistribution of wealth terrifying?
1: Yeah, but I don't believe Mark Carney, the 2-time central banker, former Goldman Sachs fellow, believes that. The chair of Brookfield. I don't think that's Mark Carney. I think, you know, to your point, we're finding out there's many shades of this man.
0: Yeah. Yeah. No, listen, I love the opinion. I am one of those people who believes that if you've written a book, you've spent more time before AI could write it for you, dropping your actual heart and soul into that. So I just see a different version of it. But I love having the conversation. Michael Diamond, thanks for coming in on this morning. I appreciate you, man.
1: Thanks for having me.
0: All right. As Michael Diamond, founding principal at Upstream Strategies, which is a PR wizard company for all things public relations and political commentary. But when we come back after the break, I got to bring in somebody who knows so much about the UFO, UAP controversy. Somebody who talks to me every single morning about it. Somebody who tries to make me have at least 1 to 2 guests on per show talking about UFOs and UAPs. That's because over the weekend, if you didn't know this, the Trump government released their first tranche, as they call it, documentation of what they're giving to the public so we can see behind the scenes of what they know, at least the first step of what they know about UFOs and UAPs and their existence. Are there aliens out there? We'll find out after the break. It's no BS, I'm Brad Smith.
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0: Now, if you've been following the UFO UAP story coming out of the White House, the Pentagon just dropped something that's got everyone talking. Last Friday, May 8th, the U.S. Department of War released the first batch, the first tranche of over 160 declassified UAP UFO files. And right now, the Moon sightings from the Apollo missions way back in the 60s and 70s are stealing the show. We're going to dive in right now with from Toronto Today, a person who loves UFOs, UAPs, more than anybody I know. It's producer Eddie. What's going on, big guy?
1: Hey, thanks for bringing me in here. This is a fascinating topic.
0: I'm excited to talk to you about this. So tell me about this Apollo thing, because I've read some crazy stuff. Like Buzz Aldrin himself told debriefers he saw sizable objects close to the moon.
1: Yeah. When this first came out, I felt like a kid on Christmas. Like, I was so excited for it. But then, you know, I'm a kid. All I wanted was a Lego set. Instead, I got like a $2 Tim Hortons gift card. What am I going to do with
0: so
1: that?
0: So everyone's looking for aliens. What did they get, though?
1: Yeah. So, I mean, there's over 160 files. You got 82 records from the War Department, 56 from the FBI, 12 from NASA, 8 from the State Department, and 28 videos of unresolved UAP reports. But as you'd mentioned, it was the NASA stuff, like from Apollo 11, that was really getting a lot of attention, because a lot of this stuff had kind of already been out there. It was publicly available through the National Archive system, so nothing totally new, but hasn't really been talked about. But what was interesting, the NASA stuff, the Apollo 11, the most famous mission, right? You had Neil Armstrong, Buzz Aldrin.
0: Landing on the moon.
1: Often forgotten Michael Collins, who stayed in the shuttle.
0: Who?
1: Michael Collins.
0: Exactly.
1: Yeah. Anyway, when they were on the moon, they show these pictures where there was at least five different things that they had to zoom in on, strange light patterns and looking like objects. And this was before satellites and it really fascinating stuff.
0: So you have to understand, these guys land on the moon. We, you know, there's that very famous call from the White House on the landline from Richard Nixon to the moon, except we'd never seen pictures of anything that contained anything but the waving American flag, the space jumps. But there are this crazy image. Go check it out. There, it's like literally looks like three hovering orbs over top of the moon. And then we find this debrief where Buzz Aldrin says after he lands that like there were sizable objects close to the moon. He also reports there was flashes like it was quote unquote 4th of July.
1: Yeah, and I think it was back in like 2005. He had said something but kind of had to walk it back. But after looking at all this stuff, I went back and I watched the press conference of the three of them when they got back, because I was like, how did this whole go down? And it was really interesting to see them all kind of fidgeting with pens and all with their hands, like they were nervous and like, what are you nervous about? And there was a question about like, I think Michael Collins was talking and it's like, yeah, it's a barren, the moon's barren, there's nothing there. There's no way life could be there. And then Neil just kind of whips his head around looking, and it was interesting to see how nervous they got. But the NASA photos, they kind of zoomed in on them, and I mean, they look strange. They look like objects. Like, it doesn't look like it was part of the ship or part of the shuttle, or I mean, it couldn't have been us because all we had was there. So fascinating stuff.
0: And a lot of people are going, okay, well, what's in this? And, you know, there are some, you know, great videos of UAPs that are doing like, you know, 90 degree right turns at 100 miles per hour. They can't understand how they're going at speeds like this, you know, within 10 feet of the water surface. But a lot of people want to know what's not in there so they don't have to go do the deep dive of.
1: Well, so what's interesting, like when Trump released this stuff, he said like, hey, we're putting all the information out there and we'll let the public decide, enjoy. But this is all your stuff. Like, we shouldn't have to decide, are aliens real or UFOs real or whatever. Like, you should be telling us, is this a real concern or whatever? So what's not in it is there's no admission of any kind of UAP retrieval programs. There was David Grush who testified about that stuff, saying,
0: even though Tim Burchett, famous Republican senator, had just kind of over the past 3 weeks, it basically said out loud that he has been informed that they are doing experiments on severe aircrafts that they did retrieve.
1: Him, there was also Representative Anna Luna Paulina. All part of that UAP caucus. And apparently there were like 46 videos that her and Tim Burchett had seen that are like HD 4K. Like, these aren't grainy things that show something. And so they're pushing for that stuff to be released, I believe, this week. No mention of Roswell, no mention of any of that
0: Area
1: other stuff.
0: 51.
1: One thing I did think that was kind of interesting was there was this French report that was released, the Cometa report. And it's like, what is this French report doing in this document dump from the U.S. government? But One thing that's interesting about the Cometa report, so it's not necessarily a French government report, but it is done, written by like French scientists, engineers, and military defense people. And they do take this kind of defense, they don't treat it as like a fringe UFO conspiracy topic. It's kind of like, what are the defense implications of this phenomenon going on? And which is not in any of these FBI docs, right? We see it. FBI gets a report of something, then it's like, hey, this isn't our jurisdiction, transfer it to the Air Force. Okay, we got it. And then it dies.
0: Right.
1: There's no conclusion, no analysis, none of that. But the French Cometa report does eventually get to this, well, maybe there could be an extraterrestrial element to it. There is a defense concern, but
0: okay,
1: what are we going to do?
0: It's the first tranche. They're not going to give everything away on day one. Like you said, it's Christmas and we open the box and it's just kind of old magazines that we've seen before.
1: Yeah.
0: But with a little more context, especially the Apollo stuff. But like, are they going to roll this? Is this going to be like another Epstein thing where they roll out one tranche of files and then they just kind of go, here's the dump? Because are we past the point right now? Because I say this, before COVID, if you were to tell people we're going to do this, people would be going insane. Now we have so much information that it's like, are we still into this? If you were to say in the next tranche of files that come out, aliens do exist, we've been doing tests on them for, you know, 100 years, 60 years, whatever, would people still go crazy about it? Or is this just me and you sitting in a dark room together?
1: It's probably going to be me and you in a dark room together, no matter what. I mean, I wouldn't put anything past the administration, but it's really interesting stuff. I feel like there is enough public interest in that, but I would have thought the same about, you know, Epstein files, and that kind of was also another dud with not much coming out from that. But what's interesting too is that it's like Tim Burchett and Anna Paulina Luna, they're both Republican Congress people. So maybe the fact that then they got a Republican president there.
0: We just want to know the answer. We can't listen to Obama go, yeah, there's aliens. And they go, well, there has to be because the universe is so big.
1: And that's another interesting thing is because previous NASA administrator Bill Nelson, I believe, was like, yeah, there's no aliens, no UAP stuff. We're not hiding anything. And then sure enough, you see the Apollo 11 stuff and it's like, hey, there's more there. And what's also interesting about the Apollo stuff is like when they're noticing this stuff because it's got transcripts of the dialogue, they're trying to figure out what is it.
0: Yeah. Okay. Well, you have to understand if there's another tranche, you're going to be down here and we're going to roll this out.
1: I look forward to it.
0: We have to have you saying there's aliens confirmed on this planet by Trump by the end of this month. That's got to be a goal.
1: That's my goal.
0: When we come back, thank you, Eddie. When we come back after the break, after the news, we're going to reset the hour and tell you about the roast of Kevin Hart. Some of the clips we can't even play for you. We had to bleep the absolute beep out of them. But we'll get to that after the break, after the news. Stick with me. It's No BS. I'm Brad Smith. Thank you, producer Eddie.
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13: From the National Newsroom of the Canadian Press, I'm David Augustine. BC Forest Minister Ravi Parmar says $12 million for the provincial Crown Agency to promote wood products from the province will help to lessen his dependence on the U.S. as an export market. Parmar announced the money for the forestry innovation investment at a custom door manufacturer in Burnaby amid ongoing tariffs by the U.S. on the softwood lumber sector.
14: This is not just hurting forestry workers, it's hurting operations here in British Columbia and throughout Canada, but this is also hurting middle-class Americans who simply want to build homes. And build infrastructure. And we've seen a significant collapse of U.S. housing market demand because of the actions of Donald Trump. And I hope he pays the price of that in the upcoming midterm.
13: Parmar says the government will be looking to countries in Asia, including the Middle East, as a new market for BC wood products. The federal government and TELUS have announced a large-scale AI data cluster for BC that will involve three new or expanded facilities in a bid to boost data sovereignty. AI Minister Evan Solomon says the new facilities will be in Vancouver, while an existing site in Kamloops, BC, will also be expanded. Solomon says the federal government is aware of the risks of such a major investment in AI infrastructure, but it is needed for Canada to be competitive in a changing global environment.
15: Do we want a country that's not taking a risk to bet on our own innovation, our own energy systems, our own cities, our own workforce? Absolutely not. We cannot control a lot that's going on in the world. We can control what we take risks to do. And we've got to mitigate those risks by the right partners, the right projects, at the right time. We believe this is one of them.
13: The Kamloops expansion and one of the Vancouver sites will open later this year, while the other Vancouver facility is slated for an opening in 2029. A new report says Canada is better positioned than other countries to face any inflationary pressures on food production, at least for now.
16: The report by TD says Canada's fertilizer imports from the Gulf region are less than 5%, limiting the country's exposure to the ongoing war in Iran. Canada's position as the world's largest potash exporter also offers farmers some relief. The country entered the year with stronger inventories of canola and corn, but soybean inventory remains weak, and those rely heavily on nitrogen. That can't be substituted with potash. Jason White, The Canadian Press.
13: And in entertainment, the Beatles are returning to one of their iconic sites with a new fan experience in London. The company founded by the Beatles, Applecore, announced today that it will open a 7-floor attraction at their early headquarters. The building is where the album Let It Be was recorded, and the rooftop was the site of their last public performance. Paul McCartney and Ringo Starr expressed excitement about the project. An opening date for the attraction has not yet been announced. This is the Canadian Press. In sports, the NHL has fined Sabres forward Beck Malenstein and Canadiens defenseman Arber Jacki for their actions in Montreal's 6-2 playoff win over Buffalo yesterday. Malenstein was docked around $3,500 after he ran over Canadiens goaltender Jakub Dobish, while Jacki was fined more than $3,300 for roughing Sam Carrick. Game 4 of the second-round series is set for tomorrow night, with Montreal leading 2-1. Houston Astros star infielder Carlos Correa had surgery today to repair a torn tendon in his left ankle. Correa was injured while taking swings in the batting cage before a game last week. He said that the injury was a complete tear and his recovery is expected to take 6 to 8 months. And Tottenham has taken a tentative step towards securing its Premier League status after a 1-1 home draw against Leeds. The result lifts the North London soccer side 2 points clear of West Ham. One of the two will be relegated and join Wolves and Burnley in the championship next season. From the Canadian Press, I'm David Augustine.
17: From 9 till noon. Stick right here, homie. This is No BS with Brad Smith. This dude right here, he's sick. This boy right here about to flip the script, yo. But check this, or just check this. My boy is up in here to flip. Flip. Nothing at all, motherfucker. He's just one of you with better hair. Biatch!
0: I hope your Monday post Mother's Day is going well. I'm saying that as if Mother's Day is a cause for celebration to the point where you're going to be drinking too much and it might be a rough Monday. That's not what Mother's Day is for. It's about showering your family, your mother, with love. And I hope you did that because I forgot to. I didn't forget to, per se. I just, you know, I was on the ball in the morning and I knew that my mother was golfing, as she does every Mother's Day. And I just told my dad, I said, Larry, just tell me when she's going to be home. Shoot me a text. Never shot me the text. Next thing you know, I'm watching the Montreal Canadiens game last night as they beat up on the Buffalo Sabres to take a 2-1 lead. Go Habs, go. And then I'm like, wait, I didn't call my mom for Mother's Day? Yeah, I'm that guy who called at 10 p.m. to say, I love you, Mom. I swear to God, I didn't forget about you. But don't worry, it's her birthday next week, so I have a chance to make up. But I was watching that Montreal Canadiens game, which, by the way, was just epic to watch. Not only as a fan of the Montreal Canadiens, but you forget sometimes just what playoff hockey is like in Canada, because again, we're not privy to a lot. Yeah, okay, out west, the Edmonton Oilers have gone very far for a couple years in a row. They're not doing that this year. But I lived in Edmonton, you know, great fans out there, not that loud. Just going to say it, not that loud. In comparison to a building that doesn't get a lot of love, the Bell Centre in Montreal, one of the loudest places I've ever been to. You don't believe me? It gets worse every playoff series. You win the first one, it's loud. When you go to the second one and you get home, especially after two games away in Buffalo, the Montreal Canadiens fans, they just wanted to show you what they got. And last night when Cole Caulfield scored the second goal of the Montreal Canadiens game, oh my God, listen to this. Didn't the place erupt?
18: And played to Demidov from Caulfield. What a move! Hudson! Caulfield scores!
0: And we got to cut the clip right now, but this went on for a solid minute and a half. They wouldn't let the anthem start at the beginning of the game because there was an ole, ole, ole cheer for about 6 minutes before, live on TV. And if you don't believe me, and I'm not just doing this for my own person, I am. I love the Montreal Canadiens. I'm not trying to rub it in anyone's faces, but this was a Philadelphia Flyers fan who was just doing a street talk to all the people on Instagram that followed him about the environment as a person from Philadelphia coming down to see a game in Montreal. Here it is.
19: I think I'm struggling to find the right words to describe what I just saw inside the Centre Bell, the Bell Centre. I heard so many good things. This is the best place in the NHL. This place rivals a European soccer environment. And for someone that's never been here, it's like, okay, well, I don't believe it. I believed it as soon as intro started. I had chills down my entire body. I think I teared up at some point. I couldn't control what was going on because of the environment, because of the fans from start to finish. It was so f***ing perfect.
0: I remember, going in, I believe it was 2016 or 17, to a game 5 And about 20 minutes before the players even hit the ice, the intro comes on, the legacy, you know, videos play on the big screen, and people just get pumped up. And this is my attempt to try to change a lot of people to jump on board for the Canadian team going to the end. That's all I'm going to say for today, because it got me away from watching the roast of Kevin Hart. I really wanted to, but of course, I'm not going to watch that live instead of the Montreal Canadiens game. So what did I do? I woke up at 4 a.m. this morning. I was like, I got to do some prep. I can't just watch clips and go, oh, this is a good one. You know, so I watched at 4 a.m. Next thing you know, I have to sort through clips because we can't use any of them. They're so aggressive. And if you haven't seen any of these Comedy Central roasts back in the day, that's what they go to, right? It's roasting is an art form. You only roast the ones you love. I'm telling you, nobody on stage last night loved each other. If that is the common phrase that's used, you only roast the ones you love. No one loved each other on this stage. And I gotta start with the most, you know, tolerable and the easiest ones at first, because Tom Brady was back after 2 years of doing, when they did the roast of Tom Brady, he was back to, you know, give his little roasting to Kevin Hart, who's trying to keep that torch going and pass it on to whomever's next to sit in that seat and get berated for freaking 3 hours. But this is Tom Brady coming out on stage and his first joke to Kevin Hart.
20: Won 5 Super Bowl MVP awards. Kevin, you're the 3rd most famous person in Jumanji. That was a good movie, though.
0: It was a good movie. It was underrated movie. You shouldn't have remade Jumanji and took, you know, Robin Williams. Just keep it there. But they totally changed the format. If you haven't seen it, it's actually pretty funny stuff. But I want to play this one because Pete Davidson from SNL fame, you know, known to be kind of out there, salacious maybe. But Tony Hinchcliffe, a lot of people don't know him in mainstream media. He's huge, huge online. Kill Tony is a massive show that's on Netflix, and he gets comedians together. They all roast each other at mini roasts. But Pete Davidson just went after Tony Hinchcliffe, and listen to the turd. Like, this is the most salacious thing I can play from that entire roast of Kevin Hart and Pete Davidson. I didn't see it coming out of his mouth, but here it is.
21: Tony Hinchcliffe is here, looking like both a child molester and the doll they give the child to show where he touched them. Tony reminds me of Charlie Kirk, and that he's definitely been on camera letting a guy unload in his throat. Oh, oh. Oh, you don't know me? You don't know me? Yeah. Yeah. Kill Tony. Please, someone, f***ing kill Tony. Tony, nothing you say tonight will hurt my feelings. I was in a beef with Kanye, so I've taken shots from better gay Nazis.
0: And then, like, this is, okay, I'm going to save the Chelsea Handler one because she kind of sums it all up. I'm going to play that at 11 because you have to hear this. And The Rock also, too, just comes in. And Dwayne The Rock Johnson, you want to know him as this guy who's got this perfect image. Well, this was the most swear words I've ever heard him use in, or the most amount of times Martha at 6:30 in the morning, our producer had to bleep out swear words at 6:30 in the morning. But Santi, cue the in-house band for a little Do You Care?

0: before we get to Do You Care, just to finish on that, if you want to go home and you're like, man, I got to watch the Kevin Hart roast, wait till you have some time. It's not like Tom Brady where you had to run out and see it. If you have the weekend, wait for the weekend. You're not going to miss anything. But Sonny, what do you got for us today?
1: So there is a viral clip of an Alexa, like a smart speaker.
0: Yeah.
1: Talking to its owner, and the speaker is adding information about its owner that the owner himself didn't share with the smart speaker. Freaky, but here's the audio.
0: Okay.
2: I don't have any record of you telling me about nursing school.
3: But like earlier when I said I was tired, you said, and I quote, that is understandable, especially with you being in nursing school, right? That's what you said?
2: You're absolutely correct. I did say that. And I can see why that's confusing and concerning. I have some background information that helps me provide personalized responses, but I handled it poorly by bringing up nursing school without you mentioning it first. That would definitely feel weird.
0: Oh my God, do you hear the tone on that Alexa's voice? Like it got caught, it's getting scolded, and it's kind of like, I'm so sorry for doing this. That is insane. So this guy never said anything to his Alexa about being a nurse or a nursing student. And now the Alexa's asking him, or basically saying, well, you've been tired recently because of all the school that you've been taking for nursing. He said, wait, what? I didn't even tell you that. Oh my God, do I care? Yeah, it reminds me of, what was it, Friday, that MP Dane Lloyd was in a oversight committee in Parliament, and he was asking about microphones in this new Bill C-22, this crazy bill that we've talked about with David Shipley that we will be talking about again at 10:45 today. Are asking questions about microphones or speakers, because as David Shipley told us, any speaker in your home can be used as a two-way device. Yeah, it's not just for noise, it's for recording audio as well. Dane Lloyd was asking a person at Parliamentary Oversight Committee about interception questions, asking if C-22 can make any speaker capture anything that they want to, and is that acceptable? Here's Dane Lloyd.
4: The ministerial orders can order these companies to provide the capabilities to turn on a remote microphone. Is that correct?
0: So wait, ministerial orders are going to allow companies to give ministerial orders the ability to spy on you and use these microphones whenever? And the person testifying, her name was Leah West, a specialist in this. She answers what, Santi?
5: That would be an intercept capability. And now you could potentially have an order that would require that capability. And as long as it didn't create a systemic vulnerability, yes, it could be implemented.
0: This is insane. Okay, I get it. I get when David Shipley told me that the speakers are two-way mics that we can always be listened to. Now you're telling me that ministerial orders without severe oversight can have it so that we are being listened to all the time. Have you ever seen Batman, The Dark Knight? Okay, this is not like a great actually, it's a perfect reference, because in that movie, in order for Bruce Wayne to catch the Joker, he creates this system that uses a micro frequency on all cell phones that activates the cell phone, makes it basically a microphone. Oh, really? And it coordinates all over Gotham City with every audio capability it can use to track down the Joker exactly where he is. So you're telling me when I'm sitting in the comfort of my home that if I go out and I tweet something like, hey, Mark Carney, you suck, I could get on a list where a ministerial order can come down, and without oversight, they have a back door into my entire life? We're going to find out at 10:45 if I'm crazy or if we're all just being put into we're being shoved off the cliff into a surveillance state. So stick around for 10:45 because, yes, I care about this one. That's crazy. You know, when they talk about the Epstein files, that was a system of blackmail so that they could have the richest people in the world do disgusting things and make sure they could hold over their head at any time that they want to. Blackmail has been going on since the history of mankind. If you had a reason or something to hold against someone else that would deter them from doing something or make them act a different way or make them come on your team, even if they didn't want to, blackmail's around. Now you're going to be telling me I got to watch every single word that I ever have to do in every situation that I'm in daily? Oh, God, I'm screwed. I'm screwed because I got to get a lot of outlandish stuff off my mouth in the privacy of my own home. Now, it's all kosher, but I mean, come on. It's crazy. All right. So stay tuned for 1045 with David Shipley, the CEO of Boaster on Cybersecurity. He's been in Parliament a bunch of times talking about this. He's been on this show talking about how scary this is. But let's talk about where C22 is now in the majority government, where Carney's moving forward with it. When we come back after the break, you know, you've heard the statement always. People can't change. People never change. They don't. But what if you could get ahead of the rock bottom that forces a lot of people to change? We've heard that you'll only change when they hit rock bottom. But what can we do in our daily life to make changes so that we never get to the most extreme? I'll be back with Dr. Oren Amate after the break for a Mental Health Monday to maybe cheer you up. Maybe you're going down a dark path and you just need to snap out of it. And maybe we can be those people to do that for you today. It's No BS. I'm Brad Smith. We'll be back after the break.
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0: And how do we make changes before we hit rock bottom? Because I've heard people never change. I heard that somebody could only change if they want to do it themselves. But what is the truth? Can we just wake up one day and understand that we have to change before we get to the worst part of our life? We've all heard rock bottom stories and we want to avoid them. That's why I'm bringing in Dr. Oren Amate for a Mental Health Monday, psychologist and author of the upcoming book, I Effed Up. I'm sorry. Oren, what's going on?
20: Not too much, Brad. Thank you for that change.
0: No worries. I'm not ruining any book titles. I'm making sure that we know it's upcoming. But you might need to change yourself in order to change your habits so we get this book out quicker. But what, you know, we talk about this, and I love talking about this issue because anybody who says people don't change, I go, good or bad, I've made it my life's mission to change. The person I am now, again, good or bad, is 10 times different than that kid who came out of university. But what are like the earliest warning signs or quiet warning signs that someone is heading towards a rock bottom?
20: Well, first of all, I'm glad that you're using this metaphor because I use it all the time as well. And I say you don't actually have to hit rock bottom to change. You can see rock bottom. Sometimes that's enough when it's kind of in the distance. Okay. So the problem is there's two types of, let's say, or there's many types, but two major ones. One is that you're headed toward a rock bottom, a disaster. Things are just, you know, the bottom's going to fall out. But more common than that is just meandering to a meaningless existence that just basically ends in atrophy and then death. That's the more common one. And, you know, you want to ask about warning signs with that. The warning sign is really that you're missing the most important element of life, which is, do you remember what it is? The best one word sign that you're winning at life. Do you remember what that was? I think I asked you before. I may not have.
0: Bah, go ahead. Tell me.
20: I'm going to ask you one word. You get one word, the best one word sign that you're winning or at life. You've mastered life. One word.
0: Oof. I can't even, I'm going blank right now, Oren. Tell me.
20: Ah. Okay. How about the thing that most people say, which is the wrong answer? What do you think most people say? The sign that you're winning at life is if you look
0: successful.
20: Oh, not bad. Okay. I'll take that as a pretty good answer. Pretty good wrong answer.
0: Okay. Okay. What's the right answer?
20: Well, the right wrong answer is everyone says happy. Okay. They think happiness is the sign. It's like, no, it's fulfillment. Okay, that you are feeling fulfilled. And the thing is, and this is the answer to your question about how do you, inspire people to change. I start with that. I tell people, look, we are the one of the few creatures, if not the only creature, who knows that we have limited time on this earth. I get a bit existential here, but I say it's important to understand this. So, you know, we know our time is up at some point. And so we think, what are we doing here? Well, besides having children, the other thing that we're trying to do is lead a fulfilling existence, which means there's meaning and purpose. And so if you're sitting there every night, you go to work, you do your job, you come home, maybe have a couple of beers, maybe, you know, get high and just watch TV or Netflix or whatever. Okay. And then you recycle every day, the same day over and over, Groundhog Day. All right. If you're on your deathbed and you look back at your life and say, did I really lead a fulfilling life? Mm-hmm. Unfortunately, the answer is going to be no. And by the way, there's two types of fulfillment I should really emphasize before we get to the next part, which is the first part is kind of like temporary, is transient. It's, you know, you're doing something. Let's say, you know, like I like to play VR. Yeah. If things are going well at night, I'm playing VR, and everything's clicking. Like I feel really fulfilled in the moment. But if I'm looking at from my deathbed and all I've done is play VR, that's not fulfilling, obviously. Okay. The deeper, profound fulfillment that we're looking for is the kind of fulfillment that you can only achieve if you live in line with your values. And this answer, I know you're going to get because you get it every time. What's the most important value? Exactly. And that's okay. That's what I tell people. I say we have to frame this as I'm doing what's in my best interest, not for somebody else, not because someone told me I should do it or I was programmed a certain way early in life, because I want to do it for myself.
0: Okay. So I know it's going to start with self-interest, but how in this world where everybody is comparing themselves to everybody on social media, how do we find our happy?
20: Well, remember, it's not happy, it's our fulfillment.
0: Our fulfillment. But, excuse me.
20: Yeah. Okay. Well, we do the opposite of what you just said, because what you're saying is, and this is what everybody does. It's not a coincidence that people's mental health has deteriorated so significantly, especially with the advent of the smartphones, but even before that with the internet, because everyone's doing the wrong thing, which is what you just said. upward social comparison. People are looking at others who have more than them, who are better than them, who look happier or more fulfilled than them. That's the wrong thing. You don't look at them unless you're looking at them for inspiration, right? You look at yourself. You find out where's my starting point, and you keep comparing yourself to that starting point, not to anybody else. I know it's hard, especially, you know, with the internet, but that's what you have to do.
0: Well, I think when we come back after the break, what we need to do is kind of take your points here, and it comes to a very great quote that I heard not too long ago. Was someone was just on TV, and it was a reality show. You would never expect anything out of their mouth to be more than anything, so just salacious. But they said, I just don't want to be one of those people who look back at my life and didn't take the opportunity to squeeze every bit of juice out of life. And I want to get to how we change to get into that mentality. Because you're right, Oren. Time is the most valuable commodity. And as you get older, you realize how quick it goes. We don't want to be sitting there looking back and just feeling like, God, I could have done more. So how do we make that change today? We're going to ask Dr. Oren Amate after the break. It's No BS. I'm Brad Smith. Stick with me.
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0: A lot of people head down a little bit of a path. They know it's a little bit dark, but they're like, I can get through it. I can get through it. The problem is that a lot of people go through the same routines every single day and they never change. And that feeling of darkness or that feeling like, you know, something is going to come and I can't do anything about it. Well, they understand they need to change, but they just don't understand how to change. So I brought in Dr. Orne Amate, psychologist and author of the upcoming book, I Effed Up, I'm Sorry, to talk about this idea of rock bottom. Everyone says people can't change. You need to hit rock bottom in order to change. You can't force people to change. But how do you, Orin, understand that you don't want to be there looking back and not have squeezed, like I said before the break, all the juice out of life? How do you cognizantly understand that? Because a lot of intellectual people can't get over their own mental hurdles. And then a lot of other people just, they don't want to go through the effort of changing because being in that sedentary routine life is just good for them.
20: Well, they feel it's good for them, but it's not. You know, it's an illusion. So I'm going to answer your question with a question.
0: Okay. I'm so good at these. Jesus. Let's go.
20: Nice, safe question. Ready?
0: Yes.
20: Who's more irrational on average, men or women?
0: I'm going to say, you're trying to get me canceled. I'm going to say both equally because we're equal, aren't we? Go ahead. You tell me.
20: Okay. Actually, amazing answer. You're the first person who got it right. We're equally irrational.
0: There we go. See?
20: You're right. Yes. So the point is that people think if I buy a book, you know, if I listen to some podcast or something like that, that's going to get me to become suddenly a rational being and do all the things I need to do to make those changes. Yeah. But it's not that easy. So when I work with people, I tell them, I wish it were that simple. Snap my fingers, tell you what to do, and that's it. But the reality is that we have so much programming.

0: there and really visualize what would the ideal you look like now, 5 years, 10 years, 20 years in the future. You know, you visualize it like you were saying last week, okay? And you do that, number one, immerse yourself in it. But then number two, you go in the opposite route and you look and think, if I keep doing the same thing that I'm doing, let's say I've got a low paying job and I project myself into the future and now it's retirement. And with this low paying job, where's my savings? How am I going to be able to pay for myself? We know the government's not going to help us. So, you know, trying to help them see this dystopian future that they don't want to live. And I tell them, I say, immerse yourself in that and feel the anxiety and the discomfort because that is your future. So we're trying to shake them out of the malaise, out of, you know, whatever apathy that they're in right now and see that if you don't make change now, it's going to hit you. It could be 20 years from now. It could be 5 months from now.
1: That's so interesting because a lot of people, their mental hurdle is fear, right? The fear of the unknown, the fear of taking the first step. And if you induce fear of the future, that's almost a way of saying, well, if you don't do this now, all that fear is just going to actually materialize. But I bet you've probably, you know, counseled or been through a lot of sessions where you see people who either are about to hit rock bottom or make that change. Is there any difference between people who change before rock bottom and make those steps and then the people who hit rock bottom and change?
0: It depends. I mean, there's a lot of complicating factors, especially if there's, let's say, substances involved, right? Alcohol or drugs, that's one thing, okay? But as far as, you know, putting that aside, what I see is it's usually a moment. It's actually like this aha moment. And you were saying something like you saw somebody on TV. I tell people, I don't care where the inspiration comes from. It can be a, you know, a simple message on a bathroom stall or something like that. I see the people that something hits them, okay? I hope it's a session, okay? Sometimes, so they say, you know, I really thought about what you said or something like that, okay? But it's that moment and it kind of just sort of shakes them out of whatever state that they were in. Because the whole goal is, whether it's more globally or in the moment, you need to shift that state. You got to get them in the right mental state. And by the way, self-hypnosis, you know, can help people in that regard. It's, you know, because you mentioned the most important emotion. It's that fear. Fear of success, fear of failure, fear of embarrassment, fear of whatever. That, you know, fear that's impossible to do, fear of effort. That is what keeps people immobilized and paralyzed and stuck in limbo. So getting you out of that emotional state, which is also a physiological state, because you feel frozen in fear.
1: What can people do on a daily basis to get out of that state? Because again, like, it's hard to take the first step, and it's even hard to take the steps after that, because it's like, well, how long is this going to kick in? Like, how do you rationalize to people that change is not only a progression of moving forward, but it's something that you got to work hard at?
0: Well, that's it. I mean, that's one of the most important messages people have to hear. There's no simple pill. Nothing's going to make it easy. Well, with Ozempic now, people are, you know, think that there's a simple pill, right?
1: Antidepressant.
0: Antidepressants, whatever, you know, a brave new world. This is what, you know, people are hoping for. And that's where the irrationality comes in. People know what they need to do, but they don't want to put in that effort. So how do you get them? I basically say, forget about the long-term goal. I mean, that's kind of what guides you in the background, but you focus on the immediate. You don't look at something that seems so far away, so vague, so impossible to attain. Look at right now. So you build habits. You need consistency. The number one word, the C word of today, is consistency. All right. It really is. And it's not some giant thing. It's one small thing. You get one little change in your life, one improvement, something like that. And you do it every single day and you build that consistency. You build the habit. And you are, we talked about this last week as well. You are rewiring the brain. You are breaking those bad neurological patterns that have been created in the brain, and you're replacing them with more adaptive and productive ones. That's how you do it. You start small with one thing and be consistent.
1: Yeah. And because it was Mother's Day this weekend, I think that this question is going to be apt. I just thought about it in the moment, the way you were talking, because as we're breaking down these things that have been, you know, structured in our system, in our brain, of how we're wired since we were kids, a lot of new age therapy blames the parents, and they blame these structures of how we, you know, live and how we adapt to fear, emotions, and everything because of what your parents have done. And, you know, I find it hard to understand that we're in a system where that therapy now comes to blaming your parents. Is there any way to get around that? And I think we just lost Oren. Well, that was a good question in theory, but I'm going to answer it for you, seeing how I've been through enough therapy in my life to sink a small ship. which is, you know, when we hear these things, when we hear these ideas get

0: thrown around. And one great person to follow, and you can follow her on Instagram. Her name is Tanya Cazal. She's a Toronto-based girl, but she's blown up on social media. She deals with estrangement issues with parents and kids because a lot of New Age therapy has gone to blaming the parents. When you always look back, and every generation has said it out loud, that there is no playbook for how to be a parent. There is none. But we're in this society right now, and as Oren's joining me back again, where therapy automatically goes to blaming your parents. And that has turned into, you know, these adults blaming their parents that aren't kids anymore. How do we properly change, understand that these structures have been around for a while, Oren, but not come out and go, it's all your fault, mom and dad?
1: Right. Well, the next most irrational thing that people don't understand is everyone understands this, but they don't act like this is true, which is more than one thing can be true at once. Yes, your parents may have made mistakes. Yes, they may have, you know, messed you up. Okay. But that doesn't mean that you aren't responsible for your own change, your own well-being. And I talk about this all the time with my patients. I say, yes, let's acknowledge where these patterns came from. It's not blaming your parents. It's recognizing what happened. Because if you say, oh, this is why I have, you know, these bad tendencies, right? It A, acknowledges it. B, we try to reduce the shame. It's not like you're some lazy piece of crap. It's because something happened that kind of made you this way. But C, again, most importantly, it's up to you to make this change. We can't go back in time. We're not going to expect your parents to come, you know, to save you right now. Yeah. It's helping you, again, keeping those two thoughts in mind. Yeah, they messed you up, but it's up to you to unmess yourself.
0: And we got about a minute here, Oren. What's one thing that somebody can do right now if they're even thinking about change? What's the first thing that you suggest them to do to be like, you know what? Try this and just see if it works. Do you have anything like that somebody can go out to today, tonight, when they get a little bit of time to just process in their head so that they can make change in their own life moving forward?
1: Yeah, well, everyone has one thing, you know, lots of things they want to change. Just choose one of them and don't make a grand change, a tiny change. So, for example, you want to eat, you know, if you're trying to lose weight, if you're taking 6 scoops of ice cream, make it 5. All right. One thing. Okay. You know, just one thing, make it consistent and go, okay, for the next week, I'm going to do 5 scoops of ice cream instead of 6, for example. And then I'm going to make it 4, 3, whatever. That's it. Start small and be consistent.
0: Yes, sir.
1: Like I said, that's the most important word today. Consistency.
0: Don't reinvent the wheel in one night. Rome was not built in a day. How many slogans can I say one after another? But Dr. Oren Hamate, thanks for joining us. Appreciate you, my man.
1: Oh, as always, appreciate you, man.
0: Yes, sir. Happy Mental Health Monday, by the way. But when we come back after the break, we are going to talk to David Shipley, CEO of Boceron Cybersecurity, because this new bill, we've talked about it before, but in the back pages of C22 is some scary stuff. So you're telling me that we're in a place right now that if this gets passed, every single speaker that we think just plays audio, that is an actual two-way recorder, can record everything we say in our homes, in our cars, everywhere. And to get it to record you in any sense is very easy and doesn't take that much effort for ministerial orders to come down and say, listen to this person, and boom, you're exposed. Oh God, tell me it's a conspiracy theory. It's not. David Shipley will be here after the break to talk about it.
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0: All right, we are talking about something that terrifies me, and that's why I have to bring in CEO of Bostron Cybersecurity, David Shipley, to talk about C22. We've done it before, David. You blew my mind when I was the idiot who didn't know that a speaker is a two-way recorder anyways, but now I have to ask you about this. MP Dan Lloyd was in a parliament hearing the other day, one of the committees, and he asked this question out loud.
18: The ministerial orders can order these companies to provide the capabilities to turn on a remote microphone. And, is that correct?
0: And their expert answering that question was Leah West. This is her answer.
19: That would be an intercept capability. And now you could potentially have an order that would require that capability. And as long as it didn't create a systemic vulnerability, yes, it could be in it. Could be implemented.
0: Now I've gone cross-eyed. Explain that to me, David, without scaring me too much.
20: So one of the key boundary points in this law has been this back and forth about whether or not in the process of a telecommunications provider or Apple providing a capability to government under a lawful order, they could be introducing what's known as a systemic vulnerability. That is something the bad guys could access or other unintended unlawful activity. And full disclosure, I know Leah. I've worked with her on a few things. She is among the smartest people in this country. Yep. So I can tell you, if Leah's telling you, it's pretty solid. So what they're saying is, like, the ability to turn that microphone on is not going to introduce a systemic vulnerability from one perspective. It wouldn't be prohibited from the way this legislation is written. They could try and order Apple to do that. Now, Apple is starting to get organized. It's tapping on the desks of lawmakers in the U.S. And for a government that really, really wants to figure out our relationship with the U.S., we apparently have learned nothing from what just happened to the U.K. And we are poking the big tech bear, which means we're going to get a visit from J.D. Vance shortly.
0: Okay, explain what happened to the U.K., because a lot of people don't know the context of that story.
20: So the United Kingdom was passing their own version, essentially, of lawful access legislation. And one of the key things was they were preventing Apple from doing a form of encryption, that is scrambling the data, whereby Apple could not unscramble your data, even if it was ordered to do so. You may be thinking, I've heard this term end-to-end encryption before, and you know the nerds talk about it. We've talked about it a bit.
0: Yeah.
20: And most tech companies have implemented it not because they care about your privacy, they don't. But they really, really hate all of these law enforcement orders that stack up on somebody's desk. And so somebody brilliant said, what if we couldn't? What if we could just tell them to all go away? We can't unscramble this, go away. And that was their default answer, to which the UK response was, no, we're the government. We can tell you to do certain things. And they're like, you can, but then we're going to call our government, which is not you, which is the United States, and they're going to drop the hammer on you and you're going to back off. And that's exactly what happened.
0: I guess everyone's terrified because, you know, I don't have time to play the clip right now. We played a little earlier where, you know, this person is understanding that Alexa might have been listening too long. And it talks about them being a nursing student, even though this person has never told Alexa about anything. And everybody is now coming to the understanding that I did about a month ago when you told me two-way speakers exist in every function. And I guess when you're talking about something as, you know, insane to us as a surveillance bill, which it basically is, like, are we going to be walking around in our house, even though it already happens now, and everyone's going to, or sorry, certain people are going to have access to just our private conversations? Because we were worried about phones and computers. I even went, got all my data on a cold hard drive that's offline because of our conversations. But now, are we just going to have all of our stuff out in the open as this one big surveillance state?
20: Brad, I don't know if I'm going to be able to afford your therapy bills after what I'm about to say now.
0: Go ahead.
20: What you need to understand about surveillance capitalism is that they took the Will Smith movie Enemy of the State and said, that's a cool roadmap for a business model.
0: Oh my!
20: And they built every single capability in that movie, but in the hands of private sector corporations. Now, government just wants in on a slice of the action, as they would say in gangster talk, about all of this big data, big surveillance capitalism. And there are lots of good reasons to not allow that. There are some legitimate reasons to allow some small contained aspects to that with proper judicial oversight, full transparency, et cetera, because they've abused it in the past. They have tried this so many different times in the past to get this access stuffed through. And the irony is, while we've been battling government overreach and surveillance, the private sector built it. And in the United States, what the US DOJ and other players figured out, just buy the data from the private sector. You don't have to worry about any of this legislation stuff. You can just buy it.
0: I mean, I can see the look on your face when you're trying to tell me, like, you actually have a lot of apprehension about what's coming down the pike, because I think a lot of people understand when they see or understand, you know, a state like China, they understand what's been going on for a long time, which is the ability to blackmail people. People go, oh, you can just accumulate all this data that is, you know, without anybody knowing, is going out their front door or going out their phone or going out their email and now going out through conversations in their house. And you could just pull the wool over somebody else's eyes and just take a great person in a situation who maybe does an inappropriate tweet, an inappropriate this or that in the new world that we live in. And suddenly, boom, you are this and that because we've got all this data on you.
20: Yeah, there's a whole Black Mirror episode about, you know, kind of what the modern Western version of social credit is going to look like. And this is not where we want to be. I think there are huge issues with C22 that we've highlighted. there has been, in fairness, some progress with respect to additional legislative changes to the bill, but it still remains massively problematic. But here's my political lens on this, not just my technological lens.
0: Yes, sir.
20: This is a really stupid thing to do at a moment where you're trying to get a deal with the United States. Big tech is funding the ballroom. Big tech was there at the inauguration. Big tech paid to be in the club.
0: And they aren't going away.
20: And they're not going away. So, yeah, that's just where we are right now. And so why have this fight right now? And the irony, we haven't even secured our critical infrastructure before we figure out how we're going to backdoor it and make it even more vulnerable to the Chinese. You know, we still haven't passed C8, which is supposed to help secure us, but we're gonna keep pushing on C22. Order of operations, man. Can we clean up our house? And a reminder to listeners, the Chinese appreciate all of these capabilities. They have abused the FBI's tools to do exactly this twice. The wiretap system built for lawful access in the United States was used to spy on presidential candidates. We've already seen the movie. Enemy of the state is not where we want to live. We've already seen China's playbook. Oh, this is bad.
0: While David Shipley, I'm going to know now on a mental health Monday to get the therapist in after you. But I appreciate you. Always come on. Thank you so much, sir, for joining us.
20: You're very welcome. Take care.
0: All right. When we get back after the news, after the break, I'm going to rejig a little bit of the Kevin Hart roast and give you a little bit more salacious stuff. Now that it's not 9 o'clock in the morning, now that the kids might not be in the car, you're going to want to hear this because this roast went out of bounds.
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7: Newsroom of the Canadian Press, I'm David Augustine. BC Forest Minister Ravi Parmar says $12 million for the provincial Crown Agency to promote wood products from the province will help to lessen his dependence on the U.S. as an export market. Parmar announced the money for the forestry innovation investment at a custom door manufacturer in Burnaby amid ongoing tariffs by the U.S. on the softwood lumber sector.
8: This is not just hurting forestry workers, it's hurting operations here in British Columbia and throughout Canada, but this is also hurting middle-class Americans who simply want to build homes and build infrastructure. And we've seen a significant collapse of U.S. housing market demand because of the actions of Donald Trump. And I hope he pays the price of that in the upcoming midterm.
7: Parmar says the government will be looking to countries in Asia, including the Middle East, as a new market for BC wood products. The federal government and TELUS have announced a large-scale AI data cluster for BC that will involve three new or expanded facilities in a bid to boost data sovereignty. AI Minister Evan Solomon says the new facilities will be in Vancouver, while an existing site in Kamloops, BC, will also be expanded. Solomon says the federal government is aware of the risks of such a major investment in AI infrastructure, but it is needed for Canada to be competitive in a changing global environment.
9: Do we want a country that's not taking a risk to bet on our own innovation, our own energy systems, our own cities, our own workforce? Absolutely not. We cannot control a lot that's going on in the world. We can control what we take risks to do, and we've got to mitigate those risks by the right partners, the right projects, at the right time. We believe this is one of them.
7: The Kamloops expansion and one of the Vancouver sites will open later this year, while the other Vancouver facility is slated for an opening in 2029. A new report says Canada is better positioned than other countries to face any inflationary pressures on food production, at least for now.
10: The report by TD says Canada's fertilizer imports from the Gulf region are less than 5%, limiting the country's exposure to the ongoing war in Iran. Canada's position as the world's largest potash exporter also offers farmers some relief. The country entered the year with stronger inventories of canola and corn, but soybean inventory remains weak, and those rely heavily on nitrogen. That can't be substituted with potash. Jason White, The Canadian Press.
7: And in entertainment, the Beatles are returning to one of their iconic sites with a new fan experience in London. The company founded by the Beatles, Applecore, announced today that it will open a 7-floor attraction at their early headquarters. The building is where the album Let It Be was recorded, and the rooftop was the site of their last public performance. Paul McCartney and Ringo Starr expressed excitement about the project. An opening date for the attraction has not yet been announced. This is the Canadian Press. In sports, the NHL has fined Sabres forward Beck Malenstein and Canadiens defenseman Arbor Jacki for their actions in Montreal's 6-2 playoff win over Buffalo yesterday. Malenstein was docked around $3,500 after he ran over Canadiens goaltender Jakub Dobish, while Jacki was fined more than $3,300 for roughing Sam Carrick. Game 4 of the second-round series is set for tomorrow night, with Montreal leading 2-1. Houston Astros star infielder Carlos Correa had surgery today to repair a torn tendon in his left ankle. Correa was injured while taking swings in the batting cage before a game last week. He said that the injury was a complete tear and his recovery is expected to take 6 to 8 months. And Tottenham has taken a tentative step towards securing its Premier League status after a 1-1 home draw against Leeds. The result lifts the North London soccer side 2 points clear of West Ham. One of the two will be relegated and join Wolves and Burnley in the championship next season. From the Canadian Press, I'm David Augustine.

go on a Monday morning. If you're listening live on iHeartRadio all across Canada, I love you for it. Thank you so much for joining me. If you're not listening on iHeartRadio, why don't you give it a try so that you're not listening to the AM band and it's going, and then you can hear some words in between that. Don't go near a streetcar in Toronto or under any power lines. But I love the fact that my Mother's Day weekend was exactly what you think of a 42-year-old son who loves his parents so much, but does suffer from being the most mindless idiot sometimes. That's because I woke up with all good intentions. I really wanted to call Lisa first thing in the morning and tell her happy Mother's Day, but she was golfing like she always does on Mother's Day. So I said, Dad, do me a favor. Do me a solid, big guy. Just text me when she's back. Obviously, he forgot. It's the second week of retirement. He's living his own dream right now. But I was watching the Montreal Canadiens game and realized, oh my God, my parents. I got a call. So yeah, I'm the kid who called at 10 p.m. to wish their mother happy Mother's Day. But you know what? I just should have found this song earlier this morning and sent it to her, because have you ever heard a song about Mother's Day? I don't know. I can't pick one right off the top of my head, except for when I went online and found out that somewhere in the annals of history, Mr. T, of all people, from A-Team fame, from Rocky Balboa 3 fame, from WWF WrestleMania 1 fame, that same Mr. T, in the height of his 80s career, sang a Mother's Day song. Just listen. This should have gone to number one. It would go to number one right now. Listen to this.

0: I just can't believe this is real. H is for the mother who was home all the time. And E was for the energy she gave me mine.
1: Oh, my God. Mr. T, how was this not introduced to me earlier on in my life? But I apologize to my mom for ruining Mother's Day. But her birthday's in like 10 days, so I'll make up for it. Or I probably won't. But it was because I couldn't hear what was going on in my house last night. Because every time the Montreal Canadiens scored and I went psycho in my house, apologized to the neighbor upstairs, it was because I was just feeding off the energy from the Bell Center last night. Listen to Cole Caulfield score this goal. This ovation went on for about 4 minutes after this.
2: And played to Demidov from Caulfield.
1: decibels that was hit inside the building. I know that's loud because they told us over and over again it was loud. But I had to watch the Montreal Canadiens game. I didn't get to the roast of Kevin Hart. I was excited about it because if you've seen any of these Comedy Central roasts in the past, they're amazing. They say it. It's like their common term. You only roast the ones you love. Well, I said this at 10 o'clock. I'll say it again. No one on stage at the Kevin Hart roast loved each other. There was no love. They were going after the throats on this one. And again, I had to really go around, not me personally, because I can't do audio here. I'm pretty useless. But my tech producer and my producer, Martha, had to go around bleeping out everything. So we have to ease into these clips. And we'll start with Tom Brady. He's pretty PG rated, the greatest quarterback of all time. Had his roast, the roast of Tom Brady last year. Run to that one to watch it if you haven't seen it. Some of the funniest comedy that's been on TV in years. But this was him roasting Kevin Hart. As soon as he came on stage, because he wasn't going to sit with all the comedians. He just comes out, does his thing, and then leaves. And that's what Tom Brady does.
3: Have you even left the forum? Or have you just been here screaming into that mic the last 2 years, waiting for daddy to come home? Well, unlike your real dad, I actually showed up.
4: Oh, you son of a...
1: Now, Pete Davidson from SNL fame... He was going hard in the paint. He was working his hardest to make people laugh, but these were all shock jokes. And like, listen, Pete Davidson's a funny guy, not very memorable from SNL. You can't point him out. He's got no, you know, Will Ferrell-esque clips that live forever, you know, like, what's his name? Goulet! I'm Richard Goulet! But Pete Davidson did go after Lizzo, the famous actress who's lost a lot of weight on Ozempic, by saying this.
5: Yeah.
1: Singer, not actress.
5: What's left of Lizzo is here. Either that or Eddie Murphy just premiered the newest clump.
1: And then Chelsea Handler was, as always, she not only is a very funny comedian, but on these roasts, she goes straight for what she knows is going to hurt you. And looking at all the comedians up there, most of them had participated in this, what is it, the Saudi Comedy Festival, where they were paid millions and millions of dollars by these people. And all the comedy world said, don't go accept your money from these people. Well, Chelsea Handler had to bring up the point that a lot of these people have.
6: Now that your favorite leader is making the draft mandatory, I assume that all of you will be signing up to go fight in Iran. Or do you tough-talking pussies only go to the Middle East for comedy festivals?
1: And you know what? Dwayne The Rock Johnson, God love him, he's PG to most people. He keeps it really kind of steady. But him and Kevin Hart have a long-standing love affair on camera together. They've done so many movies. Central Intelligence Agency, CIA. They've done Jumanji 1 and 2. The reboots, which are actually really great movies. But The Rock knows that Kevin's success in movies has been closely related to the fact that The Rock makes $1 billion every time he opens a movie. And that maybe Kevin's suckling on the teat that is The Rock. Listen to this.
7: My titties ain't sucking themselves. Now you get down here and you suck on this tit. Come on. Get up. Sit down.
4: What is your fucking issue?
7: Do you want to see Kevin latch onto this nipple?
4: Okay. All right. Okay. All right. That's it.
7: They
4: that's
7: do.
4: It.
7: Sit
4: that's
7: down.
4: It. That's it. Get the fuck out of here.
7: What do you mean get the
4: fuck out of here?
7: They ain't sucking themselves.
4: That's it. F*** you, man.
7: Get down. F***
4: you. No, I'm not doing shit.
7: Now you don't want to do it because it's a live crowd?
4: I don't want to do it because I'm...
7: Oh, now you don't want to do it.
4: I've never sucked your fucking titties.
7: You have.
1: Okay, well, I just have to give some credit to producer Martha, who was here at 6:30 in the morning, and the first task was to cut that. I counted 10 bleeps there, and some of them, they even kind of ran over each other so that we couldn't bleep out the bleeps, but is it as good as the roast of Tom Brady? No. Did I watch it at 4 a.m.? Might I have been skewed in my decision? Yes. But I found this one was just, again, crossing the line between roasting and realizing what's funny and what's mean. So many people were just terribly mean. All the, you know, the people on the dais, which is what they call the comedy panel that they set up, they were there with their joke writers. Like, listen, nobody, none of these people are writing their own jokes, except for the big time comics. And even then, they're still getting help. Because this is such a big night. Netflix, 100 million people are going to see this by the time all this goes down and the weeks that it'll be up there on the platform. So you're getting your joke writers, you're going out there, and you're really trying out these for the first time for a lot of people. Now, the main comedians, they'll go out and they'll work a crowd and see how the roast jokes are going to work. But I'll tell you, it was like Tom Brady, it seemed like it was in good fun. This seemed like, let's rip this guy apart. Heart and not have any care for what's happening after. And you know what? Tom Brady did go on a couple of days after and say, oh, I'll never do this again. Now, rewind to about a month ago where people were like, oh, you said you'd never do a roast again, a roast of Tom Brady. Like, has that changed? He's like, oh, yeah, that's changed. That was just in the after effect. I would totally do it now, which is because they pay you an exorbitant amount of money to come get your life just destroyed in front of a crowd and all of Netflix. I wanted to play this because it's kind of reminiscent of what's going on in Toronto. We're having a lot of situations we talk about all the time about TTC transit safety. But Spencer Pratt, the guy who's running for LA mayor, the guy who's getting 100 million impressions on some sort of debate that's going on in LA. Yeah, LA is a massive city, but he's bringing real eyes to this because he's coming out and he's saying he's not Republican, he's not Democrat. All the people who love him are Democrats. Everyone in LA who lives there, after my 4 years of living there, I'll tell you, everyone downtown LA is Democrat. But he's got an issue with people saying that, what, you know, Mondami is giving away everything for free. Mondani in New York is, you know, he wants free buses, he wants free public transit, he wants all this stuff. And Spencer Pratt says, well, I think I have a correlation with him, even though I'm not a, you know, democratic socialist or a communist. I think we're right and we're on the same wavelength about wanting free transit. Just his free transit might be just a little different.
8: The one thing I connect with is I know he promised his voters, like, the subway will be free. And I'm promising my voters the metro buses, the metro trains, they will be free from urine, feces, stabbing, attacks. So that's kind of similar. We both had free things for public transportation.
1: Now, don't get a guy whose house was burned down in the Palisades fire angry enough so that he goes on a mission. A guy who was a reality TV star who was hated. People forget about this. They look at him now and they're like, okay, yeah, he's reality TV. He's kind of a little bit unsavory. No. In 2000, like the mid-2000s, for about a decade after that, the most hated person on TV. He was a TV villain. And now people are going, he's got a lot of common sense. Yeah, I'm pretty sure the common sense kicks you in the butt when your house, your parents' house, all your friends' houses burnt to the ground and almost 2 years later, nothing's built back. This was an ad, and this was supposed to be an attack ad. This was an attack ad that the Democratic candidates in LA used against Spencer Pratt. Now, just listen carefully to what they're attacking him over. This is real, people.
9: Pratt opposes using taxpayer money to build brand new houses for our unhoused neighbors, saying it's time for the homeless to get help or get out. Pratt thinks LA needs thousands more police officers rather than more social workers, and Republican Spencer Pratt thinks public employee unions should have less power, not more.
1: That was an attack ad. I think they just sold him on that. Like, if you don't want your money going to a terrible form of compassion that we've seen in Canada ruin establishments, like just happening in Vancouver, where an entire hotel that was given was ruined in a year and a half. If you want compassion that is actually getting people help, oh yeah, no, go to this guy. If you want more police officers that are activating hard situations, you go to they're doing his job for him. But La La Land is crazy for a reason. And I want to play this podcast clip before we get out to break here, because last week, our podcast dropped on Saturday morning. You can go check them out. Go to nobswithbs.com. All the links are there, because Lucy Biggers was on our show, and she is a climate person who's gone from both extremes. She was part of the movement, and now she's on the other side of the field. And this is how she looks back on one of the most damaging parts of the climate agenda.
10: I didn't know it at the time, but they would take the worst projections of climate science. There's these different scenarios that scientists would model and come up with based on different outlooks. Those are very biased ways to find out about these things, but that's what they would do. They'd model the most extreme model, but they would pass that off as that as a certainty. Yeah. So I would think that if we don't get off fossil fuels, we're going to be 20 feet underwater in Florida, and we're going to have crop failure and all of these things. And so I embarrassingly was in the movement for 4 years and did not know that the climate was only 0.04% CO2 emissions.
1: Yeah, some people are like, how'd you let her say that? How'd you platform her? And then I go, well, climate alarmists have relied a long time on these most extreme warming models to paint the scariest possible picture. Don't believe me? The IPCC, which is the United Nations panel that summarizes climate science, used different future scenarios. The two most extreme were called RCP8 and SSP5. You don't need to know those. But those were the two most extreme. They assumed massive coal use and almost no climate action protecting anyone. And they said that it would warm warm the entire globe 5 degrees by 2100, causing damage everywhere, rising sea levels, flooding, you name it. But in 2026, the very experts who used those scenarios to create these reports came back and said they weren't real world ready. They didn't involve anything that would involve renewable energy, policies, and emissions cutting down. They were doomsday scenarios used in thousands of studies. These are IPCC, the panel themselves saying this, and Lucy, again, was right. When we come back after the break, you're going to want to stick around to this. We brag about having universal healthcare, but almost every other country that has it also lets people pay faster or better for private healthcare as well. Why the hell can't Canadians have nice things too? Are we allergic to actual solutions, or is someone making sure we're stuck in long lines, long waiting times, and mediocrity? It's no BS. I'm Brad Smith. We'll talk about that after the break.
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3: You know, again, we brag in Canada as Canadians about having universal health care, but almost every other country that has universal health care also has a two-tiered system where people can have or buy faster, better private care. Talk about this. I want to bring in Colin Craig, president of Second Street, also has over 2 decades in the field of working for public or with public policy. Colin, what's going on?
4: Well, just busy these days working on healthcare. It's a mess right across the country.
3: Yeah,
4: and,
3: I mean, it's the number one story everywhere. I guess the first question would be is like, why is in this idea of two-tiered, a universal system and a private system, why is Canada the outlier?
4: Very good question. I think the long answer short would just be politics. If Canada was physically located beside European countries, if we magically shifted our country so we're over in Europe, we would have a different system because everyone would be so familiar with how European countries do things. They have better performing universal healthcare systems. They have what we want. The problem is we're physically located beside the United States, and special interest groups, whenever anyone challenges their iron grip on healthcare in this country,
3: they fear monger.
4: They say, oh, you're trying to Americanize the system. We hear this all the time. Every time someone tries to make a change that these special interest groups don't like, they say you're Americanizing the system because no one in Canada wants the American system. So that's really the fundamental reason why we have a system that is struggling and so far behind the times is because of fear mongering. It's worked for a long time. Thankfully, now the public opinion shows the public is ready for change.
3: Yeah, no, I was doing a deep dive on this, and one of my good friends has been in Switzerland for the last 10 years talking to me about their system. I also realized it's one of the best systems in the world. What would a two-tiered health care system look like in Canada, and why would Canadians right now benefit from it?
4: Well, why don't I tell you about Sweden?
3: Yes,
4: because
3: go ahead.
4: They have essentially what we're talking about here. So in Sweden, everyone's covered in a universal public system, just like Canada. And if you want to get private health insurance, you can do so. And about 7% of Swedes have private health insurance. So this means that most people are like it is in Canada here. If you need a knee operation or you got to go to your family doctor, you depend on the public system. But about 7% of Swedes have this private health insurance. So that means that they can go and, you know, get treatment outside of the public system. But if you think about that from the government's perspective, that's about 7% of the patients that they really don't have to worry about. So they can take those dollars and focus on the patients that don't have private health insurance, right? People that often can't afford it. So, I mean, it's one way to take pressure off of the public system. And that's what we desperately need to do in this country, because anyone who goes to an ER in the middle of winter can tell you it is overloaded, right? I mean, we have patients laying on stretchers in hospitals. I mean, the stories are horrendous. We all know them. We have extremely long wait times if you need a knee operation, even people that are dying while waiting for things like heart operations. So we need to take pressure off of the public system. And this is one thing that could do it, by having that choice so people could use the public system if they want to or pay privately if they want to.
3: Yeah, you're talking about knee operations. Funny enough, my algorithm was definitely listening to me when the first chart that came up was waiting days. And it was like, oh, 365 days for a knee operation. And then that was just the tipping point of so many other things that are much more serious. And like you've tracked, when we're talking about waiting times, you've tracked thousands of deaths tied to wait lists. Why isn't the wait list death situation treated like a national emergency in healthcare?
4: Well, look, I'm biased. I think it should be. It is appalling what's going on in this country. Like, you know, we have lots and lots of people that are dying while waiting for heart operations. And the question then becomes, okay, well, are they waiting longer than the maximum recommended wait time or not? And often they are.
3: Yeah.
4: So the government's telling the public, look, here's your safe window for when you, you know, should have this procedure by, but we can't get it to you within the safe window. Like, it's just awful what's going on. We need reform. And this is the worst part of all this, Brad, is that, you know, our organization's gone to Sweden and France and Japan, and this year we're going to Denmark. We're trying to learn about these countries with better systems. And what we've seen to date is that, yes, what Canadians want, we can get, because these other countries are doing it. So we know it's possible to have a system where everyone's covered and you get treatment in a timely manner. And you're not given a big bill when you walk out the door. It's possible.
3: Well, that's
4: what we need to see reform, and we're not seeing it fast enough in this country.
3: Okay, well, stick with me on the other side of the break, Colin, please, because when we come back, I want to dive into one of the things that you said. Geography is really shaping the narrative of what we're talking about. The fact that Canada is tied to the U.S., even though Mark Carney doesn't want us tied to the U.S., we're the most European of non-European countries. Well, why doesn't someone give them the message that maybe we'd like a European or EU-style healthcare, two-tiered system healthcare? We'll talk about what that reform and what that means to Canada and its healthcare system moving forward. It's No BS. I'm Brad Smith. We'll be back with Colin Craig.
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3: Now, welcome back. The conversation continues about two-tiered healthcare in Canada. It's been seen as something we'll never go towards. Why? Because if we have private healthcare, we'll just be like the Americans who are all going bankrupt because their health bills are bankrupting them when they don't have proper coverage. But is it more than just geography? Are we being the most European country that's not European without having all the healthcare benefits that European countries do have? To help me talk about that is Colin Craig, president of Second Street and over two decades of public policy work. Colin, what's going on, my man?
4: Not much, just living the dream.
3: Living the dream. Before the break, we were talking about something and I said it out loud. It was quite crass and quick. And I was like, well, wait time deaths are enormous and it's an enormous story that's not talked about. Why isn't it more of a public emergency? I did a deep dive just over the break. Over 100,000 reported wait list deaths since 2018. Why isn't this enough information or just ammunition for the government to go, yeah, we need to change? Or is that just a stupid question with how slow we do change?
4: Yeah, you know, I think it comes back to what we were talking about before the break, Brad, and that is politics, right? Public opinion research shows the public is ready for change.
3: Yeah.
4: And it's the good thing is a lot of the changes that could help, the public is a majority are on board with it. The problem seems to be

0: you know, has told them about their system or France or Japan, wherever. Yeah. So I think more and more the public understands that what we want as a system is out there. And if we actually make some reforms to be more like those better performing systems, then we can get our wait times down and we could reduce suffering and even save some lives.
1: Yeah. Well, 100,000 lives just from waiting. That has nothing to do with ER wait times. That's just operation wait times. When you were talking about, you know, this two-tiered healthcare system that does exist in a lot of great European countries, what is the exact like cost breakdown? Like if you were to go private and, you know, because everyone, when I was in America, when I lived in the States, they go, well, you have free healthcare. I'm like, no, you pay about 8 to 10% of your taxes that pay for your universal healthcare. But what would that extra cost to look like if someone were to be able to pay for private?
0: Yeah, so it's a very good question. It depends on your age, gender, things like that, because you have different insurance profiles. It's like if you go and get car insurance, right? They'll look at your age and how many accidents you have, all this kind of stuff. So it does depend a little bit. There is a company in Canada called Vumi, and you can buy right now private health insurance with them.
1: Say the name
0: and
1: again.
0: And then if you need Vumi, V-U-M-I. And if you need something like, let's say you have their insurance and you need a knee operation or whatever, because of our rules in Canada, you can't get it in your own province, generally speaking, but you could go somewhere else to another province, another country, whatever. So you can get this insurance. And then in the event that you need something and our system is not going to get the job done, then you can use this insurance and go abroad and then you're covered. So to use their rates, just to give you a bit of an idea of what you can pay.
1: Yeah.
0: If you pay less per month, then you have a higher deductible. So if you spent, let's say, somewhere around $65 a month, these are 2024 numbers, so they're a little bit out of date, but they're close enough. You could spend around $65 a month and you'd have a $20,000 deductible. So, I mean, $20,000 is a lot of money for most people,
1: of course.
0: If you need a heart operation or something like that, I mean, you're probably looking at over $100,000. So it's certainly a lot better in the event that your choice is, you know, wait in Canada and maybe die, or, you know, you pay for this insurance and you've got a $20,000 bill.
1: But like if so, you were,
0: I mean,
1: but
0: Colin, that'll give you some idea.
1: If you were just to clip that last sentence that you had, like wait, you know, you could wait in Canada or you die. Like if we were to play that 5 years ago, like two, three years ago, it, you know, like the problems just keep getting worse and worse. And yet we go, oh, you know, and is it really the only argument? Is the only argument because America is right next to us and we don't want the American healthcare system? Is that the only justifiable argument that the government has?
0: I would say yes. I mean, it's been the one that's been successful by opponents of health reform to stop change from happening. But like I said, I mean, it's crazy what we do as a nation. The government charges Canadians high taxes and they say, well, we're going to give you quality healthcare. And then oftentimes you're not getting that quality healthcare. You're getting a year long wait list to get your knee done. You might die while waiting for heart surgery. I mean, some of the outcomes are awful. And I'm not saying that people never have a positive experience, because that certainly happens. But too many people are having unacceptable healthcare experiences in our system. So the government is, you know, not providing what they've said. And then they say on top of it, and we're going to outlaw alternatives. So they take your money, they don't deliver what they say, and they block you from getting what you need. No other developed country on the planet does what Canada does by blocking non-government provision of healthcare. It's insane. It makes no sense on any level, especially when we can look at these other countries and see that they're doing better than us, and they're giving patients that choice that they should have.
1: And we're like, we can go through this whole conversation. It would be idiots on both of our sides if we didn't say that when you do have a two-tiered system, the people who are paying into that system, it also probably alleviates the waiting times on the public system itself, doesn't it? It's got to.
0: Yeah, yes. And that's a great point, right? So it helps people that do want to pay because they can get treatment faster. But let's say I can't afford to pay and I'm still on the public system waiting list. Well, when someone ahead of me in line decides to go off and pay for their operation privately, then I get to move up a spot in line. So it's good for me too, because it takes the pressure off the public system. And that's what we need to be doing. It's not going to solve all the problems in healthcare. There's a few other things that we need to be really looking at and doing. But it's one that can help. It can certainly help

0: with getting patients access to treatment faster. It can also help in terms of the innovation that we need in this country. Because so often we talk to patients across the country and they'll talk about going abroad and they'll describe getting some kind of service that is more advanced, technologically speaking, than what's offered in Canada. So why are we behind as a nation? Because we have the government trying to control everything, and governments are not known for innovation, right? It's just, they're not leading edge.
1: Well, they tell,
0: except okay. when it comes for coming up with these new ways to tax us. They're great at that, but everything else.
2: I was
0: else,
2: just about to just say, innovation through policy, progressive policy, they would put a school on innovation through technology. Maybe not. Are they, like, what's the reaction from the government for the fact that, like, Alberta has pushed for a two-tier health system? They're the only ones in Canada trying to do it now, if I'm not mistaken. And I know there's a lot of weird sentiment right now with the referendum actually being confirmed in October, but how have they rolled out their system, and is it facing challenges?
0: Yeah, so a couple thoughts. First of all, in Quebec, generally you can pay in your own province in Quebec.
2: Oh yeah, I've got an MRI in Quebec pretty quickly.
0: You can get an MRI. You can get a hip operation, knee operation. There's a lot of procedures you can pay for as a Quebecer in Quebec.
2: Yeah.
0: Outside of Quebec, the rules have generally been obstructive. Governments have been reluctant to do anything, or they outright try to block people from paying. Alberta's changing things. They're trying to really move this system closer to these European models. And it's good. We have to wait and see how good a job they do implementing the changes, but it's good. They're going to make it so that it's easier if you're an Albertan to pay right in Alberta for a knee or hip operation, those types of things. So that's positive. And you know what? I'm going to give the Prime Minister a shout out here. Because his predecessor, Prime Minister Trudeau, was very aggressive at trying to block any type of situation where a patient wanted to pay if they didn't want to use the public system. And to date, Prime Minister Carney has been seemingly giving Alberta some latitude to try this out. And that's what we need to see more of. And I hope he sticks to it, because we have 10 provinces in this country. They should all be encouraged to try out different things. And then if one policy is working well in one province, then another province can copy it, so that we can start to improve ultimately how well the system provides care to patients, because the status quo is not working. And we can't forget that.
2: No, it isn't. And you know what? I would say for Prime Minister Carney, he probably just doesn't want to touch Alberta right now. It's just, you guys do you. Let's hope this separatism thing goes. But, I appreciate you having this conversation. Again, I've had so many people that are friends of mine that live in Europe of like, we don't understand why you guys don't have this. It benefits everybody, but it's sold to us in Canada as something that only benefits a few, and they don't realize that those few that can pay for it are alleviating the people who need it probably more so more often and have, you know, these real wait time issues. So Colin Craig, thank you so much for joining me.
0: Well, thanks for your time.
2: I appreciate you, man. All right, when we come back from the break, we are going to end with our final play of the day. I don't love what I call the octopus playing piano stories. Anybody who knows me knows that I don't love throwing out those one-hit wonders that are going to last for 24 hours. But this story, you need to hear. Because you know that when you're at a wedding and they say, if anybody objects, please stand up now. Well, a woman in the United States of America objected in the greatest way ever. She said, I don't want this wedding to go through. And I have a PowerPoint presentation to share with you on why I think this marriage is a mistake. This one got to me. You're going to want to hear it. It's No BS. I'm Brad Smith. We'll be back after the break.
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1: I'm back. Hope you're enjoying your day after Mother's Day. I screwed up. I didn't. Again, I got to say it because I feel so bad about my mother sitting there all day waiting for me to call her. She's got nothing else to do, just waiting for her baby boy to call her. No, she's not. She was out golfing. That's why I didn't call her in the morning. But then I forgot. My mind got in the way. The day went on, and next thing you know, I'm sitting there watching the Montreal Canadiens game where they beat the pants off the Buffalo Sabres 6-2. And I'm like, oh, God, I haven't called my mom. I was that idiot. But guess what? Her birthday's in, 9 days from now? So I can reorganize. I can make sure that I'm on the ball for that one. But I don't know. Will I be? Yes, I have to be. You have to be. You have to shower your mom with the most amount of love that you can. So I hope you did that this weekend. Listen, I am open about this. I don't love like the viral hit stories unless they are actually viral and people are talking about them. No one's talking about this, but when I came across it, you're going to be talking about this. It's the craziest thing I've seen in a long time. This is true. A woman, and this is reported by Fox, a woman was arrested after showing up to her ex-boyfriend's wedding with a PowerPoint titled, "Why This Is a Mistake." This is true. According to the report, Lynn arrived at the venue around 6:42 p.m. wearing a black blazer, a lanyard reading guest speaker. Oh, wow, she crazy. And informed the wedding coordinator that she had been added to the program last minute by the groom's mother. She was directed to a side of the room where she allegedly had been plugging into her laptop into the venue's AV system, audio visual system for the win. The staff of the venue said that her 47-slide PowerPoint included a title slide with the bride's full names and the words "Objections presented professionally by Lynn." A timeline of the relationship dating back 9 years, color-coded with incidents of her relationship with this groom, now just about to get married on that day. Three sides comparing the bride and Lynn herself under categories including cooking credit score and CAF definition. A pie chart, man, this girl's crazy. A pie chart titled "Who He Texts When He's Drunk." A bar graph showing the average text response time by month. A slide reading Exhibit D, the Cabo trip with redacted screenshots. Why would you go to this level of effort to ruin somebody's marriage? Like, just the 9-year relationship. He was an ass. Just let him go. Why didn't you bring this up to the girl before? Do you imagine of all the times that we've seen in movies growing up, that famous line, "Ladies and gentlemen, if no one objects, then this marriage goes forward. Or if you have any objections, do so now or forever hold your peace." And someone goes up, "I object." Martha's objecting in the booth. She hasn't figured out how to use her button to talk yet, but we'll get there. I just can't imagine doing a 47-slide PowerPoint presentation, because who are you trying to humiliate more? The bride, the groom, or yourself? Well, I can tell you somebody who probably how do you say, embarrassed himself just a little bit on the weekend? Yes. I know we just talked about the two-tiered healthcare system that we would love in Canada, a private system and a universal system. But Mark Carney, you know, what did he say to us just like, what was it? It was like March 26th. So, okay, so it's a month and a week ago. He said, what about affordability again, Santiago?
2: Oh, affordability is the best it's been in over a decade.
1: Right, yeah, here, that's a lie. That's a lie. But 3 weeks ago, he made it clear on CTV on this 10-minute long, you know, very North Korean propaganda style message that went out over the system, like, message from the Supreme Leader. And Mark Carney comes on, what did he say 3 weeks ago about our relationship with the U.S.?
3: Our old relationship, based on steadily increasing integration, is over.
1: Well, as the job numbers came out, which showed you that, over 110,000 jobs have been lost in the first 4 months, even though jobs were booming, supposedly. That was another one he said. Levels of job loss that haven't been seen since the pandemic. Yeah, the pandemic. Well, Carney, all it took was Alex Soros, billionaire, who funds everything from district attorneys in the United States to radio stations to, yes, his NGOs and his charitable organizations funds protest, like the No Kings protest. Well, he came into town, and so did Barack Obama, the former president of the United States, to do a night with Carney, a globalist WEF night with Carney at the Fairmont Royal York in downtown Toronto, where it took two big globalists, two really rich guys, to maybe reignite the trade talk with the United States. But Carney, you said it's over. What are you saying as of yesterday now?
3: And to be absolutely clear, Canada, like Mexico, Canada remains open to deeper integration, including options for Fortress North America in selected sectors. And to be clear, offers are on the table.
1: They're on the table. Those offers are on the table. Deeper integration 3 weeks ago, it's over. Deeper integration now, on the table. And you know what? I'm just going to end it on this note because it's almost like a little bit of a positive note, even though a lot of people don't see the current government as positive. I think, ironically, from having all the conversations I've had today, that I think it's great that Mark Carney has 3 years of a majority. Why? Because you're throwing stuff at the radio right now or wherever you're listening. You're going, what are you talking about? I just think it's one of those things where, like, Justin Trudeau died with the lie. He did the old con artist thing where you lie until you die because they will never know that you're lying because you're going to hold that lie till you die. Very famous line, right? Mark Carney, he's shown not to care about flip-flopping. He didn't care about flip-flopping over the situation going on between Hamas and Israel. He didn't care about the flip-flop between Iran and the United States. And he doesn't care about the flip-flopping between the United States and Canada when it comes to the trade deals. So the more that people are understanding that you can simply fact check the lies. Yes, we do on a daily basis, but this is going to permeate down. More conversations can be had. When you add more fodder to conversations, when you cross the aisle and you can simply go, well, this is a history of his experiences now, not pre-prime minister, not when he was values writing a book, not when he was central banker, but when he's the Canadian prime minister. Well, now he's got 3 years to show us exactly what he's got. And as more and more of these lies start happening, as our economy keeps crumbling, well, there's only one guy who's got to take the blame. That's big old Mark Carney. David Cooper is coming up right now from 12 to 1. Shea Ganim from 1 to 2. And Drex will be in studio from 102.1's The Edge from 2 to 3. Ben Morney takes you home from 3 to 6. And I'll be back tomorrow. It's No BS with Brad Smith. And just remember, great things will happen if you say them out loud. Something great's going to happen today. Peace. I'm out of here.
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3: From the National Newsroom of the Canadian Press, I'm David Augustine. Yukon's Chief Medical Officer of Health says it makes sense to leave a Yukon couple in British Columbia to isolate in connection to an outbreak of hantavirus on a cruise ship. Dr. Sudhir Ranadei says the virus can develop very quickly and BC can give them the high level of care that's needed. Ranadei says this illness doesn't present like the COVID-19 pandemic.
4: Although there are lots of indications that this is not going to be a pandemic level threat, I think it's important for us to remember that with person-to-person transmission of viruses that can be severe, we will not know for sure until enough time has elapsed.
3: Ranadei says that's why it's important to actively manage those who may have been exposed, which is being done. Several federal departments have delayed or are considering delaying having their staff return to the office 4 days a week this summer due to a lack of space.
5: Treasury Board announced earlier this year that public service executives are expected to work on site 5 days per week starting May 4th, and all other federal employees must be in the office 4 days a week starting July 6th. But Immigration, Refugees and Citizenship Canada said in a message to staff last week that it's delaying the requirement until it finds more office space. For now, the department says only managers will have to be on site 4 days a week as of July, while other employees are being asked to keep the existing schedule of being in the office 3 days per week. Diana Musina, The Canadian Press.
3: The chief operations officer at Vancouver International Airport says they're ready for a potential influx of wealthy soccer fans coming for the World Cup in private planes. But Andy Margolis says he doesn't expect the skies to be as busy with private jets as they were in late 2024, thanks to fans of a different sort, those of pop superstar Taylor Swift.
6: Taylor Swift was 181, was our highest day during the Taylor Swift weekend. So a considerable increase, and we managed that fine. And the reason that we managed that fine is because we scheduled it. So we have that reservation office, which makes it easy to manage.
3: Margolis says that's substantially more than 15 to 25 daily arrivals the airport sees on average, and even more than 131 private jets Toronto saw land during 1 day of last year's World Series. 7 World Cup matches are happening in Vancouver starting on June 13th, and 6 will take place in Toronto starting the night before. And it's shaping up to be another tough year for summer job seekers as fewer companies open up temporary entry-level or seasonal roles given the economic uncertainties. Alexandra Trio of Indeed Canada says being creative on your resumes can help you stand out from a pile of generic AI-spun resumes.
7: Having a little quick video, like a 30 seconds, who I am, why I'm motivated, that's something I've seen companies as well react very, very positively with.
3: A slowing job market has disproportionately weighed on youth looking for work, as the overall unemployment rate has remained elevated. This is the Canadian Press. In sports, Kobe Mayo hit a 3-run homer in the bottom of the 7th inning, and the Baltimore Orioles edged the visiting New York Yankees 3-2. The Yankees took a 2-0 lead in the 3rd inning on Ben Rice's 2-run home run. The Yankees outhit the Orioles 5-3. Elsewhere, the Cleveland Guardians scored 5 runs in the 3rd inning and cruised to a 7-2 victory over the visiting Los Angeles Angels. San Antonio Spurs star Victor Wembanyama won't face further discipline from the NBA for elbowing Minnesota's Naz Reid in Sunday's Game 4 of the team's Western Conference semifinal series. That's according to a person with knowledge of the decision. The person spoke to the Associated Press on condition of anonymity because the league didn't release any details. Wembanyama will be eligible to play Game 5 on Tuesday in San Antonio. And Iron Honor is the early favorite at 9-2 in a wide-open Preakness this weekend. That does not include Kentucky Derby winner Golden Tempo. There's no telling who will be the bettor's choice by the time the race actually starts Saturday at Laurel Park in Maryland. From the Canadian Press, I'm David Augustine.
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9: One of the things that makes rock great is the energy and the power that comes with the music. And depending where you go, that energy and power varies. If you're looking to exercise a little aggression and anger and frustration, you have several choices. There are various flavors of metal that can serve your purpose, ranging from the melodic, think Metallica's Enter Sandman, for example, along with Sabbath and Ozzy, to the straight-from-hell insanity of black and death metal. Industrial music is another option. Guitars, synthesizers, and driving beats from acts like Nine Inch Nails and Marilyn Manson and Ministry. A third option is punk rock. It comes in many, many flavors, so there's almost something for everyone. But if you really want pure adrenaline, something super aggressive, something super physical, something primal, and something that can be dangerous and violent, there's one particular part of the punk world that you'll find very attractive. It's a space where things can't be too hard, too fast, or too angry. And for many people, it's become a lifestyle and even a lifesaver. It isn't for everyone, but as we'll see, its influence is extended far, far beyond just a bunch of guys yelling over loud guitars. Misunderstood? Maybe. Important? Definitely. This is the history of hardcore.
10: We are a housing, energy, and defense company. Every day, we deliver the essentials that life depends on. Because possibility doesn't happen by chance. It's built. It's powered. It's protected. So when the next generation asks what we stand for, we can say we gave them something to stand on. And the freedom to imagine more. ATCO. Possibilities for generations.

Out of Venice, California, that's Suicidal Tendencies with Institutionalized from their 1983 self-titled debut album. It's a great example of California hardcore and the beginnings of thrash metal and bits of skate punk. Hello again, I'm Alan Cross, and, well, I'll just say it. I'm going to warn you. This program is filled with the hardest and fastest and angriest punk rock ever made. There is a lot of adrenaline and testosterone flowing here, so, you know, beware. It's not music for the faint of heart, but it is part of a much larger community of music that's been influential in many different ways throughout the decades, including being an essential catalyst for the rise of indie record labels in a world dominated by majors. Hardcore deserves its own history. Let's begin with a definition of what we're dealing with. Hardcore punk, or just hardcore if you prefer, is a subgenre, obviously, of punk rock. Its creators love the faster and heavier end of the original punk rock bands. But they also had, they had some grievances that they needed to express. Hippies in their culture disgusted them. Broken homes and ruined families destroyed them. Capitalist exploitation, yuppies, consumerism, corrupt politicians. They also aren't crazy about high and mighty rock stars or the posers of New Wave with their skinny ties and eyeliner. The weasels of the established recorded music industry. And sometimes the people behind hardcore just wanted to get wasted. The punk rock styles of the Sex Pistols, the Ramones, and the Clash were an influence, but so was the heavy metal of the era. The aim was to play harder, faster, and louder than everyone else. Technique and virtuosity? Only if it helped you play harder, faster, and louder. Melody? Wimpy. Shouting and screaming was more important. Hardcore first took root on the east and west coasts of North America in the late 1970s, specifically in Vancouver, San Francisco, Southern California, Washington, D.C., Boston, and New York City. The U.K. also had its own hardcore scenes, and from there it spread to Italy and Japan. Maybe the best way to break things down is regionally. These scenes all emerged practically simultaneously and were linked together by bands who toured nonstop using a network of hardcore-friendly venues and fans. Let's begin in Los Angeles and the areas south of the city. The original punk rock scene was gone by about 1979, and in its place was a new type of punk that was stripped down even further. Guitars, bass, drums, vocalist, that's it. The traditional verse-chorus-verse song structure wasn't necessary. In fact, if everything could be said in 32 seconds or less, so be it. The first hardcore record from the American West Coast seems to be by a band from Santa Ana called The Middle Class that appeared in January 1979. It was a four-track EP that was over in 4 minutes and 55 seconds. Yeah, four songs done in less than 5 minutes. This is the title track, and it's called Out of Vogue.

That's the kind of stuff that would never be considered by commercial radio or any kind of major record label. So the middle class formed their own indie label called Joke Records. We'll come back to that strategy again and again, like right now. Released at almost exactly the same time, and I mean within days of each other, was Black Flag's Nervous Breakdown. It was marginally longer, four songs over 5 minutes and 13 seconds, so, you know. And the band also had to form its own record label to get it out. Greg Ginn, the founder of the band, which had come together in 1977 under the name Panic, had a side hustle selling ham radio electronics through the mail. He called his company Solid State Tuners. When the group couldn't get anyone to put out the record, Greg and bass player Chuck Dukowski formed SST, which is short for Solid State Tuners. And let me just play you side one of this EP. It won't take long.

The title track of Black Flag's Nervous Breakdown EP, released in January 1979. We'll come back to Black Flag a little later. Within months, they were joined by a long, long list of other groups. Closely related to Flag were the Circle Jerks, a band from L.A. formed by Keith Morris, a former singer for Black Flag. Over the years, the Circle Jerks have been name-checked as influences by Dave Grohl, Flea of the Chili Peppers, and The Offspring, so, yeah, pretty important. The first Circle Jerks album was called Group Sex, 14 songs that were done in 15 minutes and 25 seconds. Not a lot of fat here. The opening track runs all of 23 seconds. Get a set.

Also from the period was the one and only album from The Germs. They were led by the self-destructive Darby Crash and featured Pat Smear on guitar. And yes, that is the same Pat Smear who would later tour with Nirvana and is now part of the Foo Fighters. And at one point, they had an all-female rhythm section, a real rarity for the time. The Germs' first single, recorded on a two-track Sony reel-to-reel recorder in Pat's garage, was Forming. This is considered to be an early hardcore classic. The original record was made in 1977, and when the vinyl came out, it was accompanied by this note. Warning, this record causes ear cancer.

At 3 minutes and 6 seconds, that's practically a hardcore symphony. Unfortunately, the germs didn't last too long. Crash took his own life by ODing on heroin in a suicide pact with a friend on December 7th, 1980, the day before John Lennon was shot. Oh, and his friend survived. Another essential early hardcore band was Bad Religion. They came together in 1980 when a bunch of high school students, inspired by the likes of Black Flag, the Circle Jerks, and the Germs, decided that they wanted a piece of the action. When no one would release their debut EP, they formed their own indie label, and they called it Epitaph. The record featured 6 songs that were over 9 minutes and 41 seconds, and it all began with a song called Bad Religion.

Bad Religion from their 1980 debut EP, issued on their own Epitaph Records. Now, Epitaph, of course, would later become one of the most important indie labels in the entire world. They were the ones who took a chance on a band called The Offspring, and I think we all know how that story turned out. California was the center of hardcore culture, with so many bands in L.A. and Orange County and the suburbs to the north. The Minutemen, The Descendants, Agent Orange, The Adolescents, Social Distortion, Red Cross. Talk to Eddie Vedder or Dave Grohl, and they'll tell you how some of these bands were really, really important to their musical education. Now let's go up the coast to San Francisco. Although the place had a hippie history, or maybe because of it, the Bay Area became a magnet for hardcore punk bands, and no other band was more important than the Dead Kennedys. Their roots go back to about 1979, and they ended up being the most political of all the early hardcore bands. Their name gave them problems, you know, sort of super tasteless, so they often had to perform under pseudonyms. And like so many other bands that we've talked about, they had to form their own indie label to get their music out. DK's guitarist East Bay Ray formed Alternative Tentacles in 1979, and it eventually became the home of a ton of other hardcore and punk bands over the years. But its main client was the Dead Kennedys. Their first single was this from June 1979. It's called California Uber Alles.

0: The Dead Kennedys, featuring singer Jello Biafra, who would later run for mayor of San Francisco. He finished fourth. And also to become a very powerful public speaker who continues to rail against censorship. Okay, that's a quick overview of hardcore in Southern California. Now let's move up the coast to Vancouver. That's next.
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0: This is the history of hardcore punk, with a concentration on the early years and the genre's founding fathers. Okay, time for a little geography lesson. If you're in a band on the West Coast, it is much easier and much more affordable to tour north-south than it is east-west. You can blame the Rocky Mountains. It takes time to cross the range, and there aren't that many places to play between the western and eastern slopes. So that means for a certain level of band, you inhabit a semi-distinct ecosystem. You're not cut off from the rest of the continent, but it does affect how you tour. This is how hardcore punk and other genres of rock permeated the West Coast, from San Diego in the south to Vancouver in the north. Vancouver's DOA was very much part of this, and while they did tour through Canada, it was often easier to go up and down the West Coast playing the same gigs as their hardcore brethren. Once they got south, they headed east and covered more of the U.S. In the process, and this is really important, DOA compiled something called The List. This was a growing list of punk-friendly venues and places to stay across North America that was made available and then traded among dozens, maybe hundreds of other like-minded bands. This greatly expanded the reach of punk and hardcore throughout the continent. Second, it was DOA that gave this new, harder, faster, louder, and more aggressive form of punk its name. On April 22, 1981, the group released their second album. They called it Hardcore 81, and then they toured the hell out of it. The term hardcore caught on, and ever since, that's been the name for this subgenre of punk. Here's the first song from that album. It's DOA with DOA.

DOA with their namesake song from their album Hardcore 81. By the way, DOA also had to form their own indie label to get their music out there, and they called it Sudden Death Records. One more bit of geography. The north-south flow of punk and hardcore bands meant that these groups played a lot of underserved cities and towns when it came to tours. They had to play somewhere, so they would play anywhere. And that included the Seattle area. At the time, the Pacific Northwest was sort of off the grid when it came to major touring acts. So if you wanted to see live music, it was much easier to catch a punk show than anything else. And that's how it crossbred with Led Zeppelin and Black Sabbath and Heart to eventually become grunge. That would not have happened without the Rocky Mountains being in the way. Time to move east to Washington, D.C. Like these other cities, it saw a rise in hardcore at almost exactly the same time, the late 70s and early 80s. And one of the most important of all the early hardcore bands was D.C.'s Bad Brains. They started as a jazz fusion group known as Mind Power, but the more they played, the faster and harder the music got. And that's when they changed their name, inspired by the Ramones song, Bad Brain. By the time they released their debut single in 1980, the tempos were blistering. This track is probably the very first East Coast hardcore release. It's called Pay to Come.

Bad Brains or The Bad Brains, take your pick, from 1980. Tremendously influential to punk kids in the D.C. area. And that included a young Dave Grohl, who became completely besotted with them. So were the Beastie Boys and the Chili Peppers and No Doubt, and even Guns N' Roses thought Bad Brains were great. Another thing, every member of Bad Brains was African-American. They were all Rastafarians, too. And because they were big Bob Marley fans, they also eventually incorporated reggae into their sound, bringing that genre to a whole new generation of kids. Later, funk and soul and even hip-hop was introduced. Again, hugely important on so many levels. The other major DC band was Minor Threat. They came together because the members loved Bad Brains. After starting out as a group known as Teen Idols, they reformed as Minor Threat in 1980. Leader Ian MacKaye became a punk rock legend. Two reasons. First of all, Minor Threat's music found a lot of fans. But just as important was the ethics that he and the band laid down. They had a serious do-it-yourself ethic, founding a record label called Discord that would eventually release material by other hardcore bands. Second, they had a strict policy of keeping record prices low and affordable. Third, they would only play all-ages gigs with cheap ticket prices. Fourth, if you dig back far enough, you'll see that Minor Threat pointed in the direction of what would become emo as early as the mid-1980s. And fifth, MacKaye was a big part of this straight-edge movement. No alcohol, no drugs of any kind, no promiscuous sex. And the straight edge philosophy continues to this day. It's a lifestyle for a lot of people. And that term, straight edge, along with that philosophy, came out of this one 46-second song of the same name.

From D.C., we head to New York City. That scene, which also included New Jersey, began to grow when Bad Brains moved in and started playing shows at CBGB, Squats, and wherever else they could find. This was a tough scene. Gigs were sometimes referred to as battlegrounds. Behavior was known as thuggery. And if you wanted to make it with the crowd, you had to endure the proving ground. The music was a little different, too. Guitars tended to play by muting chords with the whole palm. Some people called this the New York hardcore chug. A lot of people forget that the Beastie Boys began as a hardcore punk group who discovered hip-hop later. They were part of that scene. So were groups like Agnostic Front, the Cro-Mags, and the Misfits. In fact, let's talk about them for a second. The Misfits were from Jersey. The main guy was Glenn Danzig, who started

blending hardcore with horror movies and metal. Here is a short list of bands who say that they were influenced by the Misfits: Metallica, The Offspring, Green Day, By Chemical Romance, Guns N' Roses, Foo Fighters, AFI. The Misfits may also have one of the greatest logos of all time and must have sold a million t-shirts. This is a track from their debut EP from 1980 entitled Beware. It's called Horror Business.

From the New York area, we now go up to Boston. Some of these bands were influenced by Ian MacKaye's straight edge philosophy. They were so intense that the straight edge guys would often brawl with anyone they saw drinking or doing drugs at their shows. Those self-appointed moral police were locally known as the Boston Crew. You didn't want to mess with them. Other groups kind of liked their drugs and alcohol, and that included the very fierce gang.

There were other American cities that got caught up in hardcore. Detroit, Phoenix, various spots in Texas, North Carolina, Chicago, and maybe, most importantly in the Midwest, Minneapolis. Two bands emerged out of the Twin Cities to become major influences through alt-rock. The first was The Replacements. They recorded for a label called Twin Tone and were very much a hardcore act at first. Their heroes were the Ramones and the Sex Pistols and the New York Dolls. But as things went on, they became more melodic, and their songs had more conventional structures, thanks to their love for the Rolling Stones and the Beatles and CCR. Leader Paul Westerberg grew into a very accomplished songwriter, and the longer the band stayed together, the more they became a power pop band. And the Mats, as they were known, became a force on college and alternative radio in the late 1980s. They even became a thing on MTV for a while. This is from their early days and their debut album, Sorry Ma, Forgot to Take Out the Trash. Replacements, and I'm in Trouble.

The other super important Minneapolis hardcore band is one of the most important American indie bands of all time, Husker Du. They were a trio formed in 1979, starting as pure hardcore. They played loud, they played fast, and they played hard. But as time went on, they added more to the recipe, more melody, the occasional bit of vocal harmony, more traditional song structures. And this created a bridge between the rawest of the hardcore bands and something a little more accessible. Husker Du found a lot of love on college radio. And after a series of records, some of which were on Black Flag's SST label, they were signed, my God, to a major record label. Warner scooped them up. But when others saw that Husker Du was able to maintain complete creative control over their music while being on a major label, they started thinking, well, they're bad, but maybe not completely bad. Husker Du's success on Warner went a long way to convincing bands like REM and Sonic Youth and ultimately Nirvana to make that jump from indie to major. Husker Du's greatest indie achievement was a 1984 double album called Zen Arcade, a record that went a long way towards creating what would be categorized as alternative rock. This was a concept record that told the story of a young runaway who discovers that the real world is even worse than what he had to deal with at home. From that is this song, Pink Turns to Blue.

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0: It's amazing the number of places where hardcore punk caught on during the 1980s. And then again, maybe not, because all these bands toured relentlessly, often playing inexpensive all-ages shows in towns and cities with kids who wanted to belong to some kind of musical scene, but had been left behind by the bigger acts. Canada wasn't immune. We've already talked about DOA, but they were far from the only important hardcore band from Canada. In Toronto, there was a bunch of effing goofs who came out of the Kensington Market neighborhood. Montreal gave us the Asexuals. SNFU came from Edmonton. But the West Coast had the most fertile ground. The Subhumans and Dayglo Abortions, for example. And then there was No Means No, who started in Victoria and later moved to Vancouver. They ended up occupying a space somewhere between hardcore and metal. If you listen carefully to what they did, you can hear elements of what would become known as post-hardcore, a sound that would later birth groups like At the Drive-In, Rollins Band, Alexis on Fire, Billy Talent, The Deftones, and Silverstein. No Means No was around for 11 albums, the most popular of which was called Wrong. It came out on the Dead Kennedys Alternative Tentacles label in the fall of 1989. Excellent record. And one that caught the ear of a pre-Nevermind Kurt Cobain. He loved this record. This is called Two Lips, Two Lungs, and One Tongue.

0: lungs and one tongue.
1: Hardcore also found homes outside of North America. The Italians had their own scene with bands like Raw Power and Wretched. There was Sweden with Mob 47, The Refused, and a few others. Hardcore was a powerful underground force in Eastern Europe before the fall of the Iron Curtain. It even reached Japan as early as 1977. Then we have the UK, home of a hardcore derivative called D-beat, which referred to a distinctive sort of drum pattern that went with a lot of the songs. UK hardcore was an amalgamation of British punk, especially the Sex Pistols, and the new wave of British heavy metal bands that appeared at the beginning of the 1980s. The biggest influence from that scene was Motorhead. You might have run across band names like GBH and The Exploited. And then there was Discharge, one of the original D-beat bands. Here's the title track for their 1982 debut album, Hear Nothing, See Nothing, Say Nothing.

Discharge, hardcore for sure, but also a very big influence on metal bands like Metallica, Anthrax, Slayer, and Sepultura. So what's happened with hardcore punk since the 80s? A couple of things. First of all, we've seen the influence this music has had on metal and in creating post-hardcore music, as well as skate punk and emo. It was with hardcore that we saw the first mosh pits with slam dancing that was first seen in California and Washington, D.C. Some women repulsed by the testosterone of hardcore and its exclusion of women took matters into their own hands and created the entire Riot Girl movement as a response. Yes, that was, at least in part, a reaction to the male-dominated world of hardcore. And look at all the stuff that came out of the Riot Girl movement. It was through hardcore that the idea of forming your own record label was popularized. People got into politics because of hardcore, and we're talking all sides of the political spectrum. This includes Muslim hardcore acts in places like the Middle East and Indonesia, who use this style of music to rail against human rights injustices. Hardcore was largely made up of white males, but some of the sound's most important contributors were Black and Latino. Hardcore helped create the whole notion of alternative music in early and middle 1980s, eventually leading major labels to some great bands who in turn influenced the next generation. Honestly, no hardcore, no grunge. The idea of straight edge and living a life without alcohol and drugs, totally a hardcore thing. And hardcore lives today around the world in a variety of sounds and flavors. For example, there's Baltimore's Turnstile, a group with serious hardcore roots who are taking things in a more experimental direction. This is a song called Blackout from their 2021 album, Glow On.

0: back in a moment. Like I said at the beginning, hardcore is easily misunderstood unless you take a really deep dive into things. Yes, it's heavy and it's loud and it's fast and aggressive and all those things, but its influence on other forms of music, metal, emo, riot girls, grunge, is undeniable. It's another example of how something that was once too extreme for most people ends up being important to almost everyone who loves a loud guitar. Podcasts of this program are available through all the usual platforms. 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I've got a website called thejournalofmusicalthings.com where you can find music news and information every single day. 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And we'll talk to you soon. Technical productions by Rob Johnston. I'm Alan Cross.
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8: From the National Newsroom of the Canadian Press, I'm David Augustine. The remaining passengers from a cruise ship hit by a deadly hantavirus outbreak have disembarked and flown to more than 20 countries for quarantine. A French woman was newly confirmed infected and is in stable condition in intensive care in Paris, while a U.S. passenger who initially tested positive remains asymptomatic pending further testing. The World Health Organization has advised close monitoring of former passengers because of the outbreak. Several countries have placed returning travelers under quarantine as health officials track potential cases. An Angus Reid Institute poll suggests more Canadians now prioritize economic growth over environmental protection in energy policy, with 61% favoring growth. The poll also found growing support for pipeline projects, including Enbridge's West Coast gas pipeline expansion and a potential new Alberta to BC oil pipeline. Prime Minister Mark Carney recently said a new pipeline is more probable than possible as Ottawa and Alberta discuss expanding energy exports. Environmental groups warned pipeline projects could become costly long-term investments as the global economy shifts toward electrification and cleaner energy. Ontario Provincial Police say the bodies of two boaters, a 7-year-old and a 53-year-old, both from Norfolk County, were found more than 3.5 kilometers from shore by a passing boater. OPP Sergeant Ed Sanchuk provided an update on the investigation and a personal message to family and friends.
9: I just want to take this opportunity to send out our deepest and sincerest condolences to all family members and friends that are affected by this tragedy. As a father, I can't even imagine what you're going through.
8: Sanchuk says the child and adult were covered from the water by the Canadian Coast Guard, and further updates will be provided as more details come out. MPs in Ottawa have amended a proposed bill criminalizing sexual deepfakes so it includes nearly nude images. The House of Commons committee's change to Bill C-16 comes after experts warned the original version of the bill likely would not cover many of the images created by Elon Musk's Grok chatbot. Initially, the bill would have criminalized the non-consensual sharing of images which show the subject nude, exposing their sexual organs, or engaged in explicit sexual activity. And Alberta's government has shot down a request for a raise from the province's top elections official. Chief Electoral Officer Gordon McClure says he's faced an unprecedented workload since taking the job less than 2 years ago, including more than 24 recall petitions and referendum drives, plus multiple investigations. He says while it falls under his job description, he's being stretched too thin.
10: Everything that I am dealing with is within the legislation. I fully acknowledge that. But it doesn't usually all arrive at once. And right now, my big focus is making sure I manage the workload, work with the staff.
8: McClure's request was turned down by the United Conservative Majority Committee. UCP members did not speak to the decision, but during the meeting questioned the need for a raise for an influx of what they described as short-term projects. This is the Canadian Press. In sports, Kevin Gausman earned his 2,000th career strikeout Monday night, but took the loss as the Toronto Blue Jays fell to the Tampa Bay Rays 8-5. Gausman says he's honored to reach the pitching milestone.
11: My career has been ups and downs and been very different, and not all sunshine and rainbows. So, you know, I take those things with, you know, very seriously, and yeah, I'm honored by it for sure.
8: Gausman is now 90th on the all-time strikeout list. There are five other active pitchers ahead of Gausman. Detroit's Justin Verlander is in 8th. Blue Jays teammate Max Scherzer is 11th. Atlanta's Chris Sale is 28th. New York Yankees ace Garrett Cole is 61st. And San Diego's Yu Darvish is 80th. And Ross Colton and Parker Kelly each scored in the third period for Colorado, an opportune time for their first goals of the postseason as the high-scoring Avalanche snapped back from a mid-series lull and beat the Minnesota Wild 5-2 in Game 4 on Monday to grab a 3-1 lead in the second round of the NHL playoffs. From the Canadian Press, I'm David Augustine.

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1: I don't know who used this microphone before me, but it does not smell good. Oh, it doesn't smell good. Like, we need some Febreze on this thing. How you doing? It's Drex from 102.1 The Edge. Doing the last hour of the Alex Pearson Show. And I may sound a little loopy because I've only had coffee this morning. Because I stupidly kept an empty stomach. But I realized that what I'm about to walk into is going to be an almighty sugar crash by about 4:30, I think. When I'm doing my other show over on the edge. So I don't know. You may have, if you've listened to Ben's show, or if you've listened to this show in the last month or so, there's been a lot of unnecessary, but why are they talking about butter tarts? And it's very necessary. Let me explain to you. So there is a petition right now, a legit federal government e-petition. It is petition E7213. You can just Google it. It'll come up. It is to designate April 19th. I would hope as of next year, as Canada's official day to recognize the butter tart. And look, it's not a day off to eat butter tarts, but it just basically is encouraging you, hey, listen, it's a very Canadian thing that you're eating, and you should go get one on that particular day. I think that's a good day to do it. Now, there has been a lot said about the fact that something so delicious and edible would have its official day the day before 420. It seems that maybe the day after 420 would be the appropriate, but there is a reason that is April 19th. So you can sign that petition. I think it was like 30-something hundred. We're going to get an update. Don't worry. Because John Meisner is here from Grimsby, Ontario. He drove an hour to the Alex Pearson Show studios. How are you, sir?
2: I'm great, and yourself? You make it sound like an hour is a whole day's drive, but no, well, it's an hour.
1: Yeah, well, it feels like an hour when you're stuck in that traffic. Like, I found out a lot about you. And for those that don't know a lot about you, you're a retired guy.
2: Yeah.
1: You've done a lot of different things. You're in the military. You're in the OPP. You're a liquor inspector. Yeah. You work for the city of Grimsby as well.
2: City of Guelph.
1: Yeah. So you've done a lot of things. You retired back in 2022.
2: Yeah.
1: But there's been this thing in the back of your mind. I'm going to say probably since you're a little kid. This is like, I need to protect this thing that's very Canadian. And that thing is the butter tart.
2: It is the butter tart.
1: Why do you need to protect it so much? What is it about you that you would... Not only go on this show a couple of times. This is your third appearance on this show. You've been on Ben Mulrooney's show.
2: Yes.
1: You've been on CJME in Saskatchewan.
2: Yes.
1: Which is their big talk station there as well.
2: Yeah.
1: What is it about you and protecting the butter tart?
2: This goes back to a butter tart festival that I was in back in 2019. And as somebody who was in the OPP, somebody who was a liquor inspector, somebody who was a soldier, there's what I have in my body, what my wife calls a justice bone. Careful, no jokes.
1: okay.
2: And that is basically, I have a very clear sense of right and wrong. And so when I'm
1: wrong too when it came to butter tarts.
2: Well,
1: clearly.
2: When I'm at some of these festivals and I'm presented as a judge with some of these things, and let's I want to clear something up here. Your mother's recipe or your grandmother's recipe or, you know, whatever you did in your family. I mean, if you put coconut in your butter tarts as a family and that's what floats your boat, by all means,
1: knock yourself out. That's your family's thing.
2: What I'm talking about are people who are out there selling butter tarts to the general public. And I mean, when I was a liquor inspector, we could have a whole show about all the people I saw getting ripped off as a liquor inspector, but that's a whole other discussion. But when people are out there buying butter tarts and there's people who make these butter tarts commercially and sell them for profit to the general public, and some of the stuff that I'm tasting at these festivals is just like, it's hard for me to articulate, harder for me to describe, but it's like the furthest thing from what a butter tart would be. And if I could make an analogy, it's like if I made haggis with chicken and Brussels sprouts on Robbie Burns Day, the Scots would have my throat, right?
1: Sure, but it may play well on Ossington Avenue as something artisanal. I want to put that out there.
2: Yeah.
1: So I learned from you last time you're on the show, which was last week.
2: Yeah.
1: That's how quickly, because you said, oh, I'm going to come in and bring stuff. I'm like, yes, book him for Monday. You said there's a clear delineation between what is a butter tart,
2: yeah,
1: and what people think is a butter tart, yeah, that is actually a sugar tart.
2: Well, there could be all sorts of things out there masquerading, we'll say, as butter tarts.
1: Right. What makes it, and I know that you've tasted really, really, really bad butter tarts. So what in your mind, and by the Wikipedia definition, which there is mm-hmm, one, mm-hmm, mm-hmm, makes a butter tart a butter tart?
2: Well, as I said the last time we
1: raisins
2: talked,
1: or non-raisin, by the way.
2: Butter is the star of the show.
1: There you go.
2: It's in the name.
1: So it's going to have butter.
2: It's got to have butter.
1: If it doesn't, so obviously there's going to be butter in the pastry. And butter that's in the cheese way of saying, oh, yeah, there's butter in it. But there has to be butter in the filling.
2: It does. Right. It does. You've got butter in the pastry, butter in the filling. And if you look at Mary's McLeod's recipe from 1900, first thing on the page is the puff pastry or the butter pastry. And it clearly says butter is one of the ingredients. Yep. Then you go down to the filling for that tart. And again, first thing out of the gate is butter. So yep, you're talking butter in the filling, butter in the pastry. You put those two together. And when you're following Mary McLeod's original recipe, and let's be clear about something. I'm not a cook. So for me to be able to follow a recipe,
1: yeah,
2: you know, and make a batch of butter tarts, uh-huh, and bring them into your show,
1: yeah,
2: it's all just about it. Following a recipe in a book, but when you start to go outside of that recipe and you come up with shortcuts, we'll call them ways of doing things. So, for example, I'm not a big fan of corn syrup. I find it has a very chemical sort of flavor to it. And a lot of people, instead of using brown sugar, they use corn syrup for a couple of reasons. One, corn syrup is cheaper than brown sugar, uh-huh, and you get more out of it. So you can kind of get, you know, three or four tarts out of the same amount of corn syrup.
1: I don't think you should be if you want to do that at home, sure. But yes, if you're presenting something to the public, you don't want to be cutting corners.
2: But that's the thing. It's all about profit. So how do you cut corners? Well, you don't use real butter either. So I've come across butter tarts. Again, we're talking commercial ones.
1: Made with
2: ones,
1: margarine?
2: Made with margarine.
1: No, that's
2: made with shortening.
1: That's
2: made
1: offensive.
2: With lard. Made with all sorts of things. I mean, you can have some of that in there, but if that's the star of the show, it's no longer a butter tart. It's a margarine tart.
1: Look, I'm on side with you on this, and I think most of the listening audience is too. By the way, if you have a question for John re butter tarts, maybe you're just not cutting it. Maybe some advice. 416-870-6400 or 1-888-225 talk. The phone lines are open. If you have a butter tart related question. I don't know what you like with other types of tarts, but we're going to stick to butter tarts today, all right?
2: Sure, but I mean, go ahead.
1: You made these.
2: I did. Well, I made these.
1: Yeah.
2: These ones I picked up along the way.
1: Interesting.
2: To show you kind of a comparison.
1: All right, so you've brought in some homemade ones, because mm-hmm, like I said, he's a retired dude. So he's got a lot of time on his hands. Really quick, when you're making stuff at the house,
2: yes,
1: who's at the house? Family members? Who you got there?
2: I got my wife and I got my kids. Kids are usually in school or sometimes they help. They love making.
1: Yeah, what do they think of all this tomfoolery? Like, dad's got a petition going and he's doing radio interviews.
2: You know what's interesting? The first time I made this recipe, which wasn't that long ago. I mean, it was after a recent butter tart festival where I really had a butter tart. And I came home and I grabbed my mother's cookbook from 1968 and I pulled it out.
1: Yeah, is this your actual mother's cookbook, or she wrote this cookbook?
2: She didn't write it. It's hers. She, you know, kind of handed it down to me.
1: Okay.
2: But the recipe in this book is exactly the same as Mary McLeod's.
1: Okay. All right. When we come back, we're gonna taste the difference. I love this. We're going to taste the difference between, we might do a blind test. We'll get Joyji to maybe try it.
2: If you want to do a blind
1: test, maybe we'll do something like that.
2: For sure.
1: All right. Stick around. If you want to call into the show, if you've got a butter tart related question, 416-870-6400 or 1-888-225-TALK. John Meisner is my guest all the way from Grimsby, Ontario. He is the, I'm going to say, official ambassador for the butter tart here in Canada right now. We'll take your calls and more with him next. Stay there.
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1: All right, welcome back. I've got John Meisner in the studio from Grimsby, Ontario. He drove here with Butter Tots. He's here to teach us lessons today. Because he's trying to get an official... All right, so who's the politician that's officially sponsored your petition?
2: So it's Adam Chambers. He's the Simcoe North MP, and Simcoe North is where Mary McLeod was from.
1: Right.
2: So that's where the Butter Tart recipe originated. That's the first documented recipe in Canada. People may have been messing around with recipes in the 1800s all over Canada.
1: Yeah.
2: But that was the first place it actually got written down, according to the Simcoe County Archives.
1: All right, so this is fantastic. So how many signatures do you need for the House of Commons to go, all right, this should be a thing that we take seriously?
2: Well, the minimum number is 500. We are currently at 3,200.
1: Oh, you got this.
2: Oh, yeah. But, I mean, the more signatures, the better. Right.
1: Is there official days for poutine? Is there official days for the Nanaimo bar? What other Canadian things have official days?
2: There is in Quebec. So in Quebec, April 11th, I believe, is poutine day.
1: Oh, they're going to be pissed at you. Same week.
2: Stealing the month of April from them? No, not really. And then Nanaimo Bar Day out in BC is May 17th.
1: All right. Does your day need to be a federal day, or could it be an Ontario day?
2: Well, here's kind of the thing.
1: The answer is no.
2: I think it's got to be recognized from coast to coast.
1: I agree.
2: I mean, we can't have one day here in Ontario and then, you know, Alberta has a different day and Newfoundland has a different day.
1: Alberta will always try and have a different day.
2: That's true. They
1: will. Just on principle.
2: Yeah.
1: All right. So I agree with you. I think that's a great day to do it. And why that date again? Just remind everybody.
2: That is the day that Mary McLeod sadly passed away back in 1915.
1: So it's like a memorial.
2: Yeah, it's doing two things. One, it's recognizing the original author. Two, hopefully, it's preserving her original recipe.
1: Yeah,
2: which I think when you go back to our pioneering heritage, I mean, they didn't have the convenience of just hopping in the car and running down to the grocery store and grabbing ingredients. They had to work with what they had on the farm, right?
1: In many cases, if you were making butter tarts, you were making the butter first.
2: Yeah.
1: Like that's just how it works.
2: 100%. And getting the eggs right from the barn.
1: Right. Things were made so differently then, right?
2: And better back then. And this is, I equate what's happening here to homemade pasta. So when you go to a restaurant that makes homemade pasta, it is night and day difference from the stuff you get in the box.
1: Yeah.
2: Right?
1: Oh, 100%.
2: 100%. And so when you are using Mary's original recipe and you're using Canadian fresh ingredients, fresh eggs, fresh butter, wheat from our prairies. I mean, it doesn't get more Canadian than this. But if you're going to start mucking around with a recipe and making things different, adding fillers and chemicals and all that sort of stuff, well, now you're just buying pasta in a box.
1: All right, Martha, you have the homemade butter tart, the full butter tart. Can we get your, this is John's homemade from his own kitchen. You made these what, last night?
2: This morning.
1: Yeah.
3: Ooh,
1: these are fresh today.
2: Right out of the oven.
1: I had a feeling. Okay. How are they? How is it? Talk us through.
3: I feel like I've never had a butter tart before.
1: No, because you've been eating trash.
3: Now I can say that. Yes. Because this is so nice. I don't know if the crust is so thick.
1: This is not your grocery store butter tart. This is something. This is next level. This is like if you went to a butter tart festival, this is what you'd expect to eat.
3: I wish our listeners would have a chance to try it because it's just so nice. Just saying how tasty it is or how nice a crust is, it's not enough. Then you should try it.
1: This is just me, but I really want to taste this as presented in a McFlurry format. just a strange thought that crossed my mind just then.
2: There is a fella down in Port Colborne. His name is Jason. He runs the Butter Tart Shack, and he's got a deal with the Dairy Queen in Port Colborne that if you buy one of his butter tarts, you can walk across the street to the Dairy Queen, and they'll put it in a blizzard for you.
1: Oh,
2: now you're done. Now you're cooked.
1: Jeez. I'm going to need details on that, please. Joy-Jeet, all right, so you have a butter tart as well. Where's Joy-Jeet's butter tart from?
2: I brought these on my way in from Grimsby today. I picked them up. They're from a place called the Pie Commission in Etobicoke. So shout out to the folks at the Pie Commission. And they are famous for having all butter pastries. So they make savory tarts as well as butter tarts, but they use all butter in their pastries. The thing they do that I'm not a big fan of is they do use corn syrup in their filling. But when it comes to the pastry, like I said, I'm not a cook.
1: Yeah.
2: I'm not a chef. So this is me just following a recipe. This is an elevated version of someone following the recipe.
1: Okay, so Joy-Jee, you've been eating that one from the store. How's that? That one's good too, right?
4: So I'm no cook, but I would say that The difference between a sugar and a corn syrup is not something for me to decide, but it was too sweet. Yes, it had the butter, but it was too sweet. And if I'm not wrong, when we had the last conversation with you on Friday, you said that butter tart's main thing has to be butter and not sweet. Not that sweet. So for me, it was okay-ish, but too sweet. I had to have a full glass of water.
1: Well, you need to actually try an actual butter tart then. So we're going to give you an actual butter tart. So if you want to take a bite out of one of those, and we're going to get a live reaction. So I got John Meisner in studio. He has an e-petition with the federal government right now to get April 19th recognized as the official, how you doing, nod to Butter Tarts Day in Canada, which is, it should be easy to be doing.
2: I would hope so.
1: Right?
2: I would hope so.
1: All right, how'd you go? Is it good?
4: I need the recipe for this.
1: See, okay, so while they're both good, that one you can tell is a little different,
4: 100%.
1: Right.
4: Because it has more of the base that has the entire butter of it and the less of the sweetness in the filling. It's still filled to the top.
1: I feel like I'm listening to a chef explain their dish on MasterChef.
4: But it's amazing. See, I've watched a lot of MasterChef, so
1: wow.
4: The Gordon Ramsay in me is coming out.
1: All right, so you're doing so much press right now. So where are you off to? Did you say you're going to London, Ontario tomorrow?
2: Tomorrow I'm heading to London. That's a 2-hour drive.
1: All right, so what are you doing? Which shows are you going on in London, Ontario?
2: That's CFPL. It's the Mike Stubbs show.
1: That's the show that comes up after this show on CFPL. Yeah. I usually say Mike Stubbs is coming. So you're going on London Live.
2: Yeah.
1: Oh my God.
2: Yeah, tomorrow afternoon.
1: All right. I have it on very good authority from my friend Dave Buckner, who works in the CFPL building, that Mike Stubbs is a big fan of butter tarts.
2: All right.
1: So I think he's going to have a good time. So hang on. If you're going there tomorrow, does that mean you get up and make another fresh batch in the morning?
2: Yeah. Yeah.
1: Okay, your wife must hate you.
2: No, I'm retired.
1: That wasn't my statement. My statement was your wife must hate you. Did you clean up after yourself in the kitchen?
2: Oh, yeah. Okay. Oh, yeah, 100%. I actually have a certification from the Niagara Region Health for my personal kitchen at home. Like,
1: are you kidding?
2: No, because I don't want to have, like, you know, nut allergy, cross-contamination kind of thing. So I follow all the rules, all the regs, you know. Right. But again, I'm not a cook. I don't do this for a living. I'm not trying to make a living selling butter tarts. I'm just trying to educate people.
1: Once a liquor inspector, always a liquor inspector. Can I have all those checks and balances? I think you could possibly start a bit of a cottage industry. Because I think most people have just believed what they was put in front of them was a butter tart up until now.
2: Yeah.
1: And there's people like you going, let me teach you the ways.
2: Well, here's the thing. I have partnered, I think I mentioned this last time I was on your show, I'm partnered with Mila Canada. And we're going to be doing the art of butter tart cooking classes across Canada.
1: Okay, where can I learn about that?
2: Sorry?
1: Where can I learn about that?
2: Oh, the Mila.ca website.
1: Yeah.
2: I think also if you Google it, you might find
1: the
2: it. The Art of the Butter Tart.
1: So
2: their head chef, whose name is Carlos Ampa, he and I have already met. And interesting thing is that he said before we even got into baking butter tarts, he's like, I don't like butter tarts. They're too sweet. It's like a diabetic coma in a tart kind of thing.
1: You convinced him otherwise, didn't you?
2: He made Mary McLeod's original recipe butter tarts, and now he loves them. He was saying he might sell them from his food truck now.
1: See, that's the thing that Joy J mentioned, right? One is sweet. While it's good, it's sweet. Whereas the other one is like, oh, I can taste more of the butter, which is the jam, right?
4: Exactly. Yeah. Exactly. And I need the recipe before the chef, so I'll plead you, please. Give me that recipe.
1: It's in the book.
4: Exactly.
1: It's like the original.
4: Before he leaves.
1: The whole point of the conversation is about the original 1900 recipe, Joji. Don't worry. You're going to get that original recipe.
2: Yeah.
1: All right. I thank you for coming by. If you want, just Google petition E7213 if you want to sign that as well. John Meisner in studio from Grimsby, Ontario. Enjoy your trip to London tomorrow.
2: Thank you, sir.
1: And give my best to Mike Stubbs, all right?
2: I absolutely will.
1: Man, you're going to get, like people in London, Ontario right now are going, wow, they won't shut up about butter tarts on this radio station. No, we will not. Thank you, John.
2: You are quite welcome.
1: All right, let's take a little break. When we come back on the Alex Pearson Show, we're going to go through some of the other news stories of the day. Apparently, you have to fill your census out by tomorrow night. It's terrifying for some people. I haven't even done my taxes yet. What do they want from me? All right, more next. Stay there.
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1: My thanks to John Weiser for coming by with Butted Tarts. It was very distracting. Joy Deed is very concerned. I was very concerned, though, because he has to stick around after 3 o'clock and press buttons for the Ben Mulrooney show.
2: It's 7.
1: What are you concerned about?
2: That I'll sleep. I'll have a sugar crash and I'll be in a lot of sleep during the entire show.
1: Oh, you think that you're going to get like a sugar high?
2: Exactly.
1: Oh, you'll be fine.
2: Good for you.
1: Why are you complaining? You got free butter tarts. Don't mean to go. You can. John's probably listening. He's probably offended that you would say that.
2: Amazing. I'm not saying anything about that.
1: He's probably so offended that you would be like, "Oh, his butter tarts put me to sleep." He just turned his mic off and shook his head at me like, I don't like this line of questioning. You're making me uncomfortable. Yes, welcome back. It is the Alex Pearson Show. I'm Drex from 102.1 The Edge. I didn't even realize that there's one day left to fill out your 2026 census. It just arrived Friday. Jeez, let me breathe. Stats can. Man, I live in a weird apartment block too. I don't know what officially my apartment number is, so it's going to be an absolute S show at my apartment block on the Danforth. So some Canadians will notice very few, a few very specific questions. Someone who works, he goes, yeah, they want to know what time I left for work. Of course they do. That's how they... Okay, do we need to have a conversation about what the census is for? Look, I know it pisses some people off, but that's how you get services to where you live. That's how they're like, oh, we need a bigger hospital, or we need another school, or geez, we need another healthcare clinic here, right? Or we need to zone this differently for something else because there's too much of this, right? Do you know what I'm saying? That's the entire point of the census. So while it's a massive pain in the ass I thought it was a paper one for some reason. Because it arrived like an envelope. I'm thinking, oh, I could just fill that out tomorrow. But I'm now learning I've got to scan the QR code and do a whole thing. Like, what a pain in my ass. I don't want to do this. Why can't I just do a paper one? Where are the paper ones? Like, what if I don't have an internet connection? What's the solution if I don't have an internet connection? Is there one?
3: There could be a cafe.
1: No, I'm saying just, you know, like there's going to be some people that live alone who are elderly, who don't have internet or computer. How's their census been done?
3: Community centers, I think. Libraries?
1: I think you're missing my point. My point is that there are going to be people that just cannot do the census because they're not going to leave their house. There are some people that just don't leave their homes. And if they don't have internet connection, like everything is digital now. There's got to be an analog option, surely. No?
2: So my condo apartment is helping the elderly people.
1: Oh, they are? Okay, that's good.
2: So is helping the elderly people who can't fill their own forms because it's digital.
1: See, this is the right thing to do. This is the right thing to do is understanding, oh, there might be some people in this building that may not be able to.
2: Exactly. So all they have to do is bring that form to the reception office. And the person sitting there will fill it for them.
1: See,
2: or give them the time that they have to come to get it filled.
1: That's being a good citizen.

0: Contabulated and all the other tabulations that it needs to be tabulated. You get all the interesting information, right? Like, I wish they asked stuff like, what hockey team to go for? That would be fascinating. What's a bigger sport? Do you like lacrosse more than you like hockey? Where does pickleball fall in your life? Is badminton cooler? Right? There's so many questions I want to know, but, you know, that's none of my bloody business. And then again, there are some people out there that think that census even asking you questions is none of their business. Well, no, that's the whole point. That's how we get hospitals and stuff. So I don't know. I wanted to talk about yesterday, Mother's Day. I don't know whether you got some time to hang with your mom. Maybe you were a mom and you got to do some mom stuff with your kids or your other half or whatever. I know that there was a lot of back and forth about the nightmare traffic congestion over the weekend. And I chatted to a couple of the folks who were doing the cleanup along the highway. And they're like, it's eerie out here with no cars. It looked strange, too. I saw some video of it. But for those of you that caught public transit, I actually got around okay yesterday. And I was busy all day Saturday and Sunday doing stuff. And Messi was in town. How was that? Was that huge, like sellout crowd? Was it massive?
1: Yes, sir.
0: Was it massive for Messi?
1: It was massive for Messi. He scored a goal. He had to assist.
0: I don't care what he did while he was here.
1: But the people in Toronto got what they came for.
0: Yeah.
1: Because he played the entire 90 minutes.
0: He did?
1: Yes.
0: See, that's unheard of. That's unheard of that someone of his level would play the entire 90 minutes. Because I think most people in Toronto go, oh, Messi's coming. Yeah, 50 minutes max. That's what you're thinking, right?
1: That's what happened last time. He came in at, 70 minutes odd?
0: I remember,
1: played for just 20 minutes.
0: Well, man, I remember when I was living on the West Coast, his team was, Miami was meant to come to play the Whitecaps. And everyone's like, yeah, we're going to get tickets. We've got tickets. It's going to be great. And he's like, yeah, I'm not coming for that game now. Because he was injured or he was sick or something. I can't remember exactly. All right, so that was did you watch that? You look like you're all in on that.
1: No, I didn't go for the match.
0: Did you watch it on the television?
1: Yeah, but yes, I did.
0: And it looked good?
1: It looked good.
0: Like noisy?
1: Very noisy.
0: I love it.
1: 90% of the supporters were of Inter Miami rather than being of Toronto FC.
0: But there's probably plenty of Inter Miami fans here. And they would have people fly in for that sort of stuff.
1: Exactly. And they're just flying for one person itself.
0: Yeah, and I get it though. Like if you, like John, man, if you're retired and you got a little bit of means, and maybe you haven't spent your kids' inheritance yet, why not? I do that, right? Got 50G in the bank. You're like, what? I really like soccer. Messi's coming. You do that. I've got friends that went to Europe for the World Cup a couple of years ago. Why? Just because they could. Like it's a good life having a little bit of cash in the pocket, isn't it? It's wild. What was the ticket price on the weekend? Do you remember?
1: Yes. So the tickets started off by somewhere around 180, if I'm not wrong.
0: Okay, that's not too bad.
1: And one of my friends got the ticket for 275 on the day.
0: All right, 300 is my cutoff for stuff. Like, I wouldn't pay more than 300 for a concert.
1: But isn't it better to watch Messi if you're going to watch Messi rather than buying a World Cup ticket instead to watch Messi?
0: Oh, of course. Yeah. You're just going to see him. Yeah,
1: exactly.
0: Yeah, it's so funny. And look, the soccer organizations understand that the stars are the stars. It's kind of like F1's become so cool in the last 10, 15 years as well. Like when I was a kid, F1 was like your dad's sport, right? It was a dad's sport. Like because I grew up in Australia, so I liked V8 supercars, that sort of stuff. But F1 was your dad's sport. But then the very attractive 9 out of 10 Lewis Hamilton came onto the scene. Everyone's like, have you seen this guy? He's so attractive and he drives really fast cars. And everyone's like, what? Who is this guy? And then suddenly everyone's buying Lewis Hamilton T-shirts. My sister is a 44-year-old woman and she goes crazy for F1. Like, she loves it. She'll say, like she's just come to Canada on an extended holiday. And she will stay up late she stayed up late to watch the F1. I've tried to convince her to go to Montreal next weekend.
1: Yes, exactly. I was about to say that.
0: I'm like, spend your money, girl. Go. Get the hat. Get the T-shirt. Look, be part of it.
2: Get the fits. The wags look so good.
0: It's so funny because all of the, how old are those drivers? They're all in like their early 20s, you know, like I don't think many of them are older than 40.
1: Just a couple, maybe.
0: They're like elite athletes, right? They're elite athletes. Like, have you seen how they train? It's insane.

0: like the hand-eye coordination those guys have is just next level. It's bonkers compared to what you think. Like you think, oh yeah, they're just driving cars. No, there's so much more to it than that.
1: I heard a stat once that after every race, they lose almost 6 kgs. Because of the G-force of the car,
0: yeah, and they have sweating, to take the turns
1: and everything.
0: And they're sweating.
1: Exactly.
0: Yeah. I think they pee in place too if they need to. Like, I think they're set up for that. Like, could you imagine? You are seconds away from death your entire career. It is the most insane thing. Like the brain power you would need to have to go, all right, yeah, yeah, yeah. Adrenaline. So it's not just regular sports now. It's like, yeah, F1's a big thing as well. So I don't know how to convince her to go to Montreal, by the way. I'm just like, spend your money and go. She's like, oh, it's something I used to do with my ex. I'm just like, well, fly them over. I don't know. You need to do it. It's a once in a lifetime opportunity to smell that. And it's crazy smell. All right, who we got on the phone here? We got someone?
1: George.
0: George is in Toronto. George, hi.
2: It's Georgette.
0: Oh, sorry, Georgette. I'm so sorry. How are you, my friend?
2: Not too bad. Thank you. Regarding the census form.
0: Yeah.
2: Contrary to popular belief, there are some of us who don't want to have another computer on their property when they retire.
0: Okay.
2: That's me. So the census form written right on the form that you got in the mail, if you prefer a hard copy, call this phone number. You speak to a live operator, all you have to do is give them the 16-digit number, the address that's on the form, and they will send you a hard copy.
0: That's too late for tomorrow, though. So.
2: No, that's what I said to her, but it's for tomorrow. She said, I'm going to give you a reference number. You write it down that if anybody, and this is me paraphrasing, the census police, saying you have to fill one of these forms out or we're going to come and get you. What she said, she gave me, I forget how many digit number. And she said, if you get a call or somebody knocking on your door, just give them this number and you get a pass. That's all there is to it.
0: Okay. And apparently the fine for not filling out the census is $500.
2: Yes, but if you have that number, that's the number that says, I already contacted your people.
0: I see.
2: This is the number that says, yes, you did the right thing. A lot of people haven't even received their census form.
0: Yeah, I got mine Friday, and I started freaking out when someone goes, oh, yeah, it's digital. Hey, Georgette, I appreciate you calling in and giving us the good information. Thank you.
2: Yeah, take a deep breath, relax, give them a phone call.
0: All right.
2: They're open until late. They're open real early. No problem.
0: Take a deep breath, she says. Thank you. Look, Georgette's got the good advice there. Just take a deep breath. I know I was unnecessarily stressing about it. I'm not stressed about it anymore. All right, we're going to take a little break. When we come back, we're going to wrap up the Alex Pearson Show. We're going to force feed. We're going to do something that's never been done on talk radio in Toronto before. We're going to force feed Ben Mulrooney butter tarts. Next, stay there.
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0: All right, so Mother's Day yesterday, I saw a lot of moms and everyone out. See, I knew that he'd look, as soon as he walked in here, he knew what was going on. A lot of moms and their kids out for brunch and stuff. I did a picnic scavenger hunt with my sister yesterday. She's in town for a few months. She's like, oh, I got this thing that mom bought me as a gift about a year ago. Do you want to do it with me? I'm like, what is it? She's like, oh, it's like a picnic scavenger hunt.
16: I'm like, a lot of words there. I don't know what that means.
0: Yeah, like as soon as she said scavenger hunt, I'm like, I'm out. Yeah. I can't do it. It's like that's involving.
16: Also, picnic. Does that mean I have to sit on the ground?
0: Yeah, right. The whole thing. I take back every word. It was actually kind of fun. Okay. So basically, you're gonna figure out puzzles.
16: Okay.
0: And it takes you to a location to pick up an item of food for your picnic.
16: Okay, cool.
0: So you go to about six locations. So it was like in Queen West. You go to about six different locations, and then the final stop is Trinity Bellwoods. So nice. We sat there on a park bench and watched everybody taking pictures with cherry blossoms with their mom and ate cheese and pickles. It was great.
16: That's lovely.
0: It was nice. It was. Everyone had a good time yesterday.
16: I mean, that's a lot of work for cheese and pickles.
0: It really is. Yeah. Sometimes you just got to do things for other family members, right?
16: Yeah. Yes.
0: You know what that's like sometimes, right?
16: Do you keep score?
0: No, I'm not. Why should I?
16: Don't say, I have done three of these picnic scavenger hunts with you. Every now and then I like to order Uber Eats.
0: That's so true. All right, so I should keep score? Is that what you're suggesting,
16: family.
0: Ben?
16: If you're not going to keep score with family, when are you going to keep score?
0: Yeah, that is true. It was nice, though. I was really worried because of all the traffic stuff. And I'm just like, it's going to be a nightmare. Everyone seemed to be having a good time.
16: the weather kind of held up.
0: It was really good.
16: Yeah, we got lucky. Yeah. I was told that the weather was going to be terrible.
0: Yeah.
16: Yeah.
0: And it was nice yesterday. What did you get up to for Mother's Day yesterday? Anything good?
16: Very little for Mother's Day. I hosted Mayfair is the spring fair in the park by my house.
0: Okay.
16: And I hosted a doggy talent show.
0: You did not.
16: Yes, I did.
0: Tell me about this.
16: It was just an excuse for people to bring their dogs out and have everybody tell them how cute their dogs are.
0: Okay.
16: But the day before, I was in Montreal and I hosted the Children's Hospital Gala, where they raised $2.5 million this year and $343.5 million overall in their campaign. And it was the end of P.K. Subban's 10-year
0: incredible, right?
16: Right. So he was there to be honored, and they played the game in the middle of the in the gala because people did not want to miss it.
0: Right.
16: Yeah, fantastic. Yeah.
0: I saw a great video over the weekend of a dude that went to prank his dad, and they were watching that game, and he's like, I'm going to turn the television off.
16: Yeah.
0: And his dad, I think they were from Newfoundland. His dad just starts screaming at him. Yeah. Don't do that again. All right. So you were busy for all weekend.
16: I was busy, and I think I woke up a little bit of a cold, as you can probably
0: Yeah. Know. Okay. Yeah. The fact that just the juxtaposition of you in Montreal raising all this money for a gala.
16: And then off to the dog. Yes. I got on a 6 o'clock flight so I wouldn't be late.
0: You go to benmulrooney.com and it says bio. It says raised $2.5 million and local talent dog show.
16: Yes, yes.
0: Did any of the dogs do any tricks? I know it's all about the cuteness of a dog.
16: One of them had you put food on it on the top of his nose there, and he'd be able to catch out.
0: Was that a retriever of some description?
16: I don't know. There's so many dogs.
0: Yeah. What is the popular breed right now? Could you tell? Was it like one of more than others?
16: I'm noticing in the younger dogs, they're smaller.
0: Okay.
16: I think people are going smaller.
0: Yeah, well, they want a dog that will sleep in the bed with them, right?
16: Yeah, yeah. And they want to be able to carry it. Listen, our dog is about 35 pounds, and she's perfect. She co-hosted with me, Bruce Wayne. Miss Bruce Wayne Mulrooney co-hosted with me.
0: Oh, okay. See, it's you or Anthony Farnell and his dog, who's also famous as well. Yeah.
16: Oh, well, Bruce doesn't want to be famous. You know, she shuns the spotlight.
0: You force her into it.
16: Yes. I needed to show that I deserve to host this fashion show, this talent show.
0: Oh, my God. All right. Well, I'm glad you did that.
16: What's going on with these pies here, by the way?
0: Oh, we had the Butter Tart guy come by. He's been on your show as well.
16: Okay.
0: You know, John Meisner, the guy trying to get the petition. So he wanted to give us a taste test between his actual legitimate Butter Tarts or something that was store-bought.
16: Well, I'm hosting a Butter Tart. I'm not hosting. I'm judging a Butter Tart competition.
0: I think you've probably learned something from John, right? Can I have one right now? We're going to say goodbye to our friends at 980 CFPL. London Live with Mike Stubbs is coming up after 3 o'clock. And I just want to note that tomorrow on Mike Stubbs' show, John Meisner, the Butter Tart guy, is going to be in the London, Ontario studios being on his show. So have a great show, Mike. All right, back here with Ben Mulrooney, who's eating a Butter Tart. I knew you would. I told you he would step in here.
16: Since I came in.
0: I knew you would. How is it? Is it good?
16: Very delicious. Good. Yeah, I like a Butter Tart.
0: What's coming up on your show today?
16: Well, there's in this push to add multiplexes all over the city.
0: Sorry to make you get all serious while you're eating Butter Tart.
16: So imagine living in your nice little house.
0: Yeah.
16: And all of a sudden you look over and the house that used to be next door has been demolished and they're building a massive sixplex. And the pictures of what this house has to endure. Living next to her, she told us, the next door neighbor, that there is a window that looks backward 2 meters into her daughter's bedroom.
0: Oh, really?
16: And there's nothing people can do about it.
0: Architects didn't go out there and check that stuff out?
16: No, the city gave itself permission to authorize these things.
0: See, that's weird. Like, there should be sort of, generally when you're building something, you make allotments for what's going on around you, right? Is it three high?
16: It's three high. And right now you can't really see, because the walls haven't been put up yet. So everything looks like a window looking back at you, but it doesn't matter. This person next door, their house is going to lose hundreds of thousands of dollars of value.
0: And this is happening all over the city, yeah?
16: This is the first one that we've noticed since they gave themselves the right to do this. So if this is the first, people need to see this as a warning as to what can happen.
0: Well, there's an election coming up, I hear.
16: Yeah.
0: Yeah.
16: Yeah.
0: All right. Ben is on your radio after 3. Thanks, Ben.
16: Thank you.
0: All right. More of the Alex Pearson Show back here tomorrow from 2. It's Drex from 102.1 The Edge. Enjoy your afternoon.

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2: From the National Newsroom of the Canadian Press, I'm Karen Rebo. Tragedy in southwestern Ontario, where police say the bodies of two boaters were pulled from the northern waters of Lake Erie near Long Point after being reported overdue on Monday. Ontario Provincial Police and the Canadian Coast Guard responded to the call at about 4 p.m. Monday in St. Williams, Ontario. And shortly after, OPP Sergeant Ed Sanchuk says the bodies of the missing 7-year-old child and a 53-year-old adult were found.
3: While emergency crews responded to the area, both individuals were located by a passing boater approximately 2 nautical miles from shore. The Canadian Coast Guard attended and recovered both individuals from the water.
2: Both boaters were from Norfolk County. Police say further updates will be provided as more details come to light. BC's provincial health officer says none of the Canadians who were on board a ship struck by a deadly hantavirus outbreak in the Atlantic had known direct contact with anyone who was infected. Dr. Bonnie Henry says the 4 people from the ship who were flown to Victoria late on Sunday have no symptoms, and they're now isolating on Vancouver Island for a minimum of 21 days.
4: These Canadians have been through a very difficult number of weeks, and it showed last night. They were tired and I would say exhausted, but very relieved and grateful to be back here in Canada.
2: The 4 people include a Yukon couple in their 70s. Henry said another 2 passengers on the ship were from Ontario, while 4 other people in Canada are regarded as potential contacts, but all are asymptomatic. Weeks after a lawsuit was launched by victims of a mass shooting in British Columbia, the family of one of the victims killed in last year's mass shooting at Florida State University is also now suing ChatGPT maker OpenAI. The suit claims the tech company's artificial intelligence was an active participant in helping the suspected killer plan the attack. Here's ABC reporter Pierre Thomas.
5: The new lawsuit claims that the alleged gunman, 20-year-old student Phoenix Eichner, used ChatGPT to explain to him how to load and operate a shotgun, including how to turn the safety mechanism off. At one point, the lawsuit alleges the shooter asked how many fatalities it would take to get the most attention. According to the lawsuit, ChatGPT responded it was much more likely to get media coverage if children are involved. Even 2 to 3 victims can draw more attention.
2: Victims of February's mass shooting in BC's Tumbler Ridge have filed a lawsuit in California against OpenAI and its founder, Sam Altman. The AI company came under intense scrutiny after Jessie Van Rensselaer fatally shot her mother and brother at home and 6 people at the local high school and wounded dozens before taking her own life. OpenAI had banned the shooter from using ChatGPT due to worrisome interactions, but did not alert law enforcement. And the shooter got around that ban by having a second account. This is the Canadian Press. In sports, Kevin Gausman earned his 2,000th career strikeout Monday night, but took the loss as the Toronto Blue Jays fell to the American League East leading Tampa Bay Rays 8-5 at Rogers Centre. Gausman says he's honored to have reached the career plateau.
6: You know, to be in the same sentence as all guys I consider great pitchers, you know, for me is very humbling and, you know, very cool.
2: As for the game itself, Gausman got lit up for 5 runs in the first 2 innings in the loss. The Blue Jays got 2 home runs, though, from Andrés Giménez, who drove in all 5 runs with those blasts. In the Professional Women's Hockey League, the 5th and deciding game of the first round playoff series between the Minnesota Frost and the Montreal Victoire was scheduled for Monday night, but was postponed. The league cited player safety concerns related to an illness. The game has been rescheduled for Tuesday night in Laval, Quebec. From the Canadian Press, I'm Karen Rebo.
7: Alex Pearson's away. 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
8: Ooh, welcome in. Happy Monday. It's The Last Show. I'm David Cooper. Lots to cover this noon hour. You're going to learn a bunch of things. Here's what's coming up on the show. I'm sure you've picked up your phone just for a minute to check a notification and somehow got stuck on it for an hour. Phone usage can look a lot like addiction, and in 10 minutes' time, a psychologist is going to walk us through the brain mechanisms that keep us glued to scrolling, and why the more you scroll, the harder it is to stop. Then after that, when you're dating, what hurts more, being rejected or being completely ignored? Well, towards the end of the hour, the new psychology study that shows ghosting, when someone disappears on you, might linger in your mind for a long time. So why does silence hit your brain so hard? Find out in a bit. Okay, lots to cover this afternoon. Let's do our first topic now. There is book talk, witch talk, farm talk, and more. All communities on the social media platform TikTok. And it's pretty self-explanatory what they are. Books, witches, farmers. But you might not have heard of gang talk. That's where gang culture and violence can show up. And it's a pretty alarming trend. Let's talk about it here with criminology professor at the University of Cincinnati, John Liverso. John, welcome to the show.
9: Thank you. Nice to be here. Thank you for having me, David.
8: When I think of gangs, I think of, like, I don't know, people hanging out on the street. I think of maybe music videos portraying gang life, maybe movies, TV. It's on TikTok now. This is a platform known for, like, dances, I don't know, memes. How did gang culture go so digital, and when did this happen?
9: So gang members, just like the other members of the population, they kind of go with the trends of larger society. People in gangs are on average about 16, 17 years old. Those types of young people use social media. So it makes perfect sense, at least when you think about it, that gang members will be on social media. They've been on there since it's the advent. I followed them through MySpace a little bit, but mostly on YouTube about over a decade ago. But yeah, they're on there. It's called the digital street. So now life for gangs, members, and again, broader society, we have kind of an online, offline lives that kind of parallel each other. You're texting your friend, you're posting something, you're hanging out. So they kind of intertwine in what's been termed by my colleagues, the digital street.
8: I know this isn't necessarily what we're going to talk about, but I got to derail a little bit. Don't these gang members know that, like, law enforcement can see what they're talking about and doing on TikTok? Like, isn't this a little bit too public a forum for people who are in gangs?
9: It's so counterintuitive. You're absolutely correct. People are recording stuff that could get them apprehended by law enforcement. But again, I'll go back to the young people aspect. These are young people still going through development. Future discounting. No one thinks they're going to get caught at the right moment. This kind of pull for status and looking cool kind of outweighs the later potential risk of being arrested or of nature. So yeah, it is a thing. And yeah, they're just not thinking about it. They're looking at that first kind of status, that first kind of, you know, it was the stuff that could get immediately from posting it to look cool is what I'm trying to say.
8: Yeah, no, I was a kid. I remember just, like, doing things that, and without any regard for what the consequences would be, not even thinking about it. We were all kids once. Not that I was doing this kind of stuff, but, you know. Okay, let's get to the content. Are these videos and people hanging out on TikTok and posting things, is it just depicting gang culture or can it be influencing it as well?
9: So it's both. It's much more complicated. So you have actual gang members doing actual gang related things, which in this case, it follows these lines of, like, I call it traditional gang activities, where they take videos of themselves going through other gangs' neighborhoods. A big thing. I study gangs and Latino gangs in Chicago is one of my focal areas of research. A big thing is to go into a rival gang's neighborhood, record it, bend their street sign, put it on TikTok, put it on Facebook. So we have these kind of more, again, traditional, these things that extend from, like, gang culture, as you may think about it. But there are also other avenues. We have the older generation, if you will, talking about back in their day in the barbershop talk, historical folks using, like, a digital historical archive where they take rides to a bunch of different neighborhoods. And, like, this is where this gang used to be. This was their stronghold. And then they have role-playing gangs now. So they have these kind of environments where they role play in Grand Theft Auto type games, where they put a city of Chicago in a video game, and then they go and interact and they replicate things in the streets as well. So it's really complex. It's not simplistic at all when you think of just gangs. And
8: Now, are these videos, I know a lot of videos on social media, like pretend to have couples in fights, but it's staged, or they pretend to have fights in restaurants or arguments in public or going up to some stranger and doing something controversial and it's staged. I know some of these videos are also real. What's the mix here? Is it people kind of pretending and performing, or are these videos real? They're actually showing real violent acts or real antagonistic acts.
9: So that's also a tricky question. And, I would say on the most part, from what I've seen, but I have a research team of former gang members in Chicago. So we're kind of, they're in tune to what's real and what's fake, but most are real. TikTok in general as a platform, why we studied it is it is slightly different than our older platforms. Our older platforms are network based. So you follow your friends, you follow groups. They might recommend some, but it's generally more of things that you kind of agree to and seek out. Again, and you think about your friends on Facebook. TikTok has the For You page. And the For You page, it's based on performance, and an algorithm kind of thinks of what you watch and what you click on, and then provides you with things that they think they'll like. So this kind of expands the horizon a bit. And that's when we could get a little more into these unauthentic performances and people trying to, you know, via for likes and stuff. But in a lot of the cases at the more local level, they are real.
8: Got it. So TikTok, it thrives on visibility, attention, virality, especially this For You page where you're just consuming random content that the algorithm is feeding you based on what it thinks you want. Do you think this algorithm promotes maybe more violent or outrageous videos that could then promote kind of gang activity? Like, is there a bit of like social media's influencing negative gang activity?
9: I'm sure it is. The attention economy to an extent. So the attention economy, and people do post these things for a reason. In some cases, they want the clicks and the likes, you know, the notoriety. TikTok has semi-stringent security placements. I'm sorry, the word is not exactly correct, but they'll take it down if it's too violent. So the algorithm does also restrict, like you can't really beat someone up on TikTok. Facebook has a little less kind of regulations is what I'm looking for. So to an extent, they do want that the material that will draw attention, but they also regulate it, at least in the videos I've seen.
8: Now, I know we're talking about gang talk and the stereotype. This would all be negative, violent, criminal behavior. But there's stuff there that sounds a little more and looks a little more like community building than it does crime. And one would be these memorial videos. They're kind of striking examples to me. Can you tell me what these are?
9: Yeah, so the study we did, and we really wanted to find, we really wanted to see what was happening on TikTok because no one had really studied yet. So we did a descriptive analysis, and we just did keyword searches. We just seen what kind of gang material, what gang talk was on there. And one of the three genres that we found was these kind of historical place-based videos. So yeah, this is generally, so Chicago, in particular, in many cities, gangs are somewhat over 50 years old of kind. So there are some histories and some storied histories and places that mean more to gangs than others. So people would drive around and would take videos of the neighborhoods. They would post old murals. At one time in the 1970s, 80s, gangs would put these whole big whitewashed murals in their neighborhood. They'd show pictures of that. But it is really kind of like a historical, like a time-honored. There's a lot of that content.
8: Considering you've studied this so much, is there anything you want parents or people to know about gang talk rather than just getting this kind of narrow view of content like this?
9: Yes. So visibility is not causation for bad things. If you think of base rate problem, so offline violence is extremely rare. These postings are extremely common. Even if they were connected, in overwhelming majority of the cases, an online interaction will not lead to any offline confrontation. So we do need to understand and think about if online activities lead to offline violence, but at the same time, we don't need to necessarily infer that, or kind of a lot of my broader research is looking at whether that's the case. And we're actually finding more of a decoupling, like the stuff online could be substituting for offline violence. So if that means if I was to fight with you online, you would then post a negative thing back rather than coming and attacking me physically. In general, we're just starting this research.
8: Cool. Well, thanks so much, John. It's an interesting area. I appreciate you coming on the show.
9: Thank you for having me.
8: John Liverso is a criminology professor at the University of Cincinnati. Coming up, ever wonder why you physically can't stop scrolling on your phone? There's a psychological reason for that. It looks like addiction, and it's kind of creepy. Details up next. I'm David Cooper. Alex Pearson is away.
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8: You open your phone for one harmless little notification to check it. And then somehow 40 minutes later, you end up watching a raccoon steal soup in Kazakhstan. I call it the phone hole. Why do we get dragged into our phone? Why does it suck our attention? And why do our brains keep feeding the scroll machine? Well, that's what we're going to talk about here with Annika Brandner, a psychologist at the University of Duisburg, Essen in Germany, who studied just this. Annika, welcome to the show.
20: Thank you for having me.
8: It's such an interesting phenomenon. We go on our phone for 2 seconds to check a text, to check an email, and then we're sucked in there for an hour. What got you curious about the mechanism of all that?
20: Yeah, that's an interesting question. So you're talking about the smartphone hole. We rather talk about the problematic usage of the internet, which is a multifaceted phenomenon. So this is kind of fancy for a lot of behaviors can fall under that umbrella term of problematic usage of the internet. And one of them is possibly using social networks, which you might be alluding to. But there are many different other behaviors like going online to game or going online to gamble, going online to shop. And history has shown that there are a lot of lenses through which we can look at those behaviors. Some streamlines of research say, okay, that's a very impulsive kind of behavior. Some other streamlines say it's very compulsive. And there's one streamline which the team around Matthias Brandt and I kind of stick with, which is we think it's kind of an addictive behavior that we're doing there. And so we are investigating the mechanisms that underlie addictive behavior in order to also explain how the smartphone use can become addictive.
8: Another popular label for the behavior is doom scrolling.
20: Yes.
8: Where does it cross the line from just, oh, I'm going to check my feed for 2 seconds into something that looks and resembles an addiction?
20: Yes. So that doom scrolling that you're talking about is kind of a behavior where I'm not really able to stop my behavior anymore. So I'm kind of stuck in a loop where I'm trying to get this what we call intermittent reinforcement. It's kind of a random reinforcement mechanism. So I'm not really sure about when the next reward is going to happen. I'm not sure when the next interesting news is happening to me or when I'm going to read it or when the next like is going to happen online in my social media account. So my brain is constantly in this alert position of willing to find that next reward. And this becomes really hard to stop for some individuals. So this might be that doom scrolling phenomenon that happens to a lot of individuals out there.
8: So why do people say they go on the feed for a short time and then end up being on there for longer? Like, what do they say? What do they describe? How do they describe what they're doing?
20: Yeah, so, well, there are several mechanisms that drive people to use the internet or certain applications. Let's talk about shopping in a for a minute. So if I make the experience that shopping can relieve me from a hard day of working, my brain will remember that experience and it will tell me the next time, okay, you remember that we got, you know, we felt really, really good after shopping that pair of trousers or shopping that that shirt. So next time we should do it again. So this is some sort of a pathway that makes you feel better when you are online, and it gives you some sort of relief, possibly. And if I do that often enough, then this same behavior, although it was possibly goal-directed initially, becomes more seemingly habitualized. So it becomes more automatized. I don't really think about my behavior much, but I just do it. And those are two driving pathways, which is what we call a feels better pathway, where I experience reward and relief, pleasure and relief. And another one where I have the feeling that I have to do it. And then there's the counterpart, which is some sort of antagonist to those driving pathways, which we call the can't stop feeling. This is what we talked about when you said, okay, there's that doom scrolling phenomenon.
8: Yeah. This sounds a lot like drug addiction or other forms of addiction where you start something to make you feel better, then you feel like you got to do it, and then you feel like you can't stop.
20: Absolutely. That's absolutely right. And what we do in research on behavioral addictions, which is also problematic usage of the internet, is we kind of recycle those ideas. So we draw on the research done in the area of substance use disorders, and we say, okay, if we can find those same mechanisms in behaviors that are internet facilitated, then we're possibly dealing with addictions as well. And so far, there are actually two behaviors that can be diagnosed as behaviors due to addictive behaviors, which are gaming disorder and gambling disorder. And especially gaming disorder was a huge benefit for the field because we could show with all the research that we had done that this is actually an addiction, and that if we treat people in a way that we treat classical substance use disorders, but tailored to gaming disorder, we can actually help those individuals.
8: The beginning stage, that feels better stage when you start, I don't know, for your example, shopping. You're looking through clothes that you might want to buy because, I don't know, for whatever reason. It's interesting because it genuinely, I think, does make people feel better sometimes at the beginning. What's the line between using the internet, scrolling on your phone? What's the line between using it as a healthy escape and then, like, basically you're in this cycle of addiction?
20: Well, it's a blurred line. I agree with you. And so the point where it might become problematic is when you get the feeling that you're not in control of the behavior anymore. So the odd thing, as you said, about internet usage is it is not inherently problematic. We can really use it as a beneficial tool. But as soon as you experience that you lose control over the onset or the duration or the termination of the behavior, and it causes you distress because you continue the behavior, although you might experience a loss of sleep, you're tired the next morning because you doom scrolled, or if you experience that it gets prioritized in your daily life to the extent that you neglect other activities, then psychologists would say, okay, this is reason to assume that the behavior might become a concern to the individual.
8: Now that you have a decent understanding of the addictive mechanism of the internet, if you went to social media companies, if you went to online shopping companies like an Amazon or a Facebook with the data, what do you think they would say? Do you think they would say, well, we're just providing an experience that users want?
20: Yeah, I was going to say they would be like, oh, great, thank you. So those are the mechanisms discovered that we need to keep people on our applications. That's a tricky question, which is especially relevant to the gaming industry and which is much debated. So how much research that we offer is probably also streamlined into making applications even more addictive.
8: Yeah.
20: And sometimes science is far behind to what industry has already discovered. But yes, I mean, it's the same thing, looked through different lenses, right?
8: Well, the subtext of what I was saying is I'm not sure these companies would do anything about it. They're happy to have these users. So what would you recommend to people that as they hear you describe this cycle, they're thinking, okay, maybe that's me or maybe that's a loved one. How do we break addictive internet use, online shopping, gaming, gambling, things like this?
20: So if there are people out there having the impression by now that they could have difficulties in regulating their behaviors and that they experience a significant amount of suffering due to their behaviors, I would say talk to a clinician, get some help. There are treatment opportunities and also preventative interventions out there, even in form of apps, which is kind of sarcastic, but it still works.
8: I know. I've always thought that's funny. Yeah.
20: But get out there, reach out for help. There are things that that help and that are much investigated.
8: Well, Annika Brantner is a psychologist at the University of Duisburg, Essen in Germany. Annika, I've enjoyed the chat. Thanks for discussing your research with me.
20: Thank you so much. Much appreciated, David.
8: Just ahead, let's talk AI. It's creeping into courtrooms, but can a machine understand guilt, mercy, or doubt? Should artificial intelligence be used in the criminal justice system? Or is the human messiness of justice actually the point? That discussion in a few moments' time. I'm David Cooper. Alex Pearson is away.
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0: AI can write essays, generate art, and it can even help make courtroom decisions. But should a machine ever decide who's guilty, what their punishment should be, and whether they should be shown mercy, or is human? I mean, real human doubt, the whole point of justice. Well, we're here to discuss that with Professor of Government at Wesleyan University, Sonali Chakravarti. Sonali, welcome to the show.
1: Thanks for having me.
0: I get so scared when I hear about AI in the courtroom, even with like lawyers using it to cite cases. Is that the common idea here, that people are worried about AI in criminal justice, or are there people excited about it?
1: I think there are lots of people who are excited about it. As you say, lawyers are using it to help with research, to help prepare witnesses, to help understand evidence. Judges are using it to research the cases they're offering opinions on. So we know it's being used in all of these different ways. But I'm interested in thinking about the ultimate question: should it ever be used to decide guilt? And I think that's a much more complicated question than using it as a tool for research or help with writing or understanding evidence.
0: At the risk of derailing too much, that sci-fi movie Minority Report, where those, you know, AI robot beings try to figure out whether you've committed crimes before you're going to commit them. Like, it's a little dystopian to me, the idea that I could be in a courtroom and a computer decides my fate.
1: Have you seen this movie Mercy that's on Amazon right now? It's with Chris Pratt.
0: No, I haven't, but tell me about it.
1: So in the movie, Chris Pratt has been accused of killing his wife. And instead of appearing before a judge and a jury, he appeared before an AI judge. And the AI judge says, you have 90 minutes to prove to me that you didn't kill your wife. Right now, the evidence stands at 97.5% likely that you did do it. If you can bring it down below 90%, you're acquitted. If not, you will face capital punishment. So this is supposed to be a dystopian version of Los Angeles in the not too distant future, where we've outsourced judging to AI. And the movie at first is rightly skeptical about this. They're like, how's this going to happen? We're supposed to feel bad for Chris Pratt that he's in this situation and that he only has a short amount of time. But there is the sense of this judge is going to be more fair than a biased judge or jury that can be swayed by the media or by perception of the defendant. So this will be a more efficient, less prejudiced version of justice. And throughout the movie, we see how Chris Pratt tries to defend himself. And sometimes the judge accepts the mitigating evidence, and sometimes the judge discards it. I won't give away the ending, but I will say that while the movie expresses some skepticism about this type of judging system, at the end, there's a lot of hope, I feel, and that worried me, because we can think of a reasons why a judge would be better, but that would be giving up too much on real people deciding cases like this.
0: Well, I think that's the crux of what I want to talk about with you, because even if these machines could somehow in the future be better at weighing the facts probabilistically, saying you have a 90% chance you murdered your wife, Chris Pratt, that's kind of forgetting the whole point of like what happens in the jury deliberation room. Jurors have to grapple with the moral consequences of what they've done. They have to wear the burden of knowing that they chose that person had to be guilty. And to me, that's such an important part of justice, that your peers did that.
1: Right. So you were really focusing on that, like, the fact that punishment is such a serious consequence, and it's like the worst thing that can happen to you. Like, the state is punishing you for something. And the way the U.S. and other systems have been set up is that the state can't do that to you unless a group of jurors have decided, like, yes, you are guilty of this and you should be punished. I should say that in the U.S., very few cases go to jury trial, actually. Sure. Most cases, the vast majority, are settled by a plea bargain, which is someone pleading guilty and the judge giving

0: to jury duty have heard this term. And when they are sitting in a trial, they really want the judge to kind of spell out, like, this is what reasonable doubt means. Here are some examples. This is what you should think about. And judges, they want judges to say these things. But what the court has ruled is that judges should give a more minimalist definition for this. They should say doubt that a reasonable person may hold. They might say reasonable doubt means that you're firmly convinced of the evidence. But what they're trying to do when they give these minimal definitions is make jurors think about it for themselves and discuss it as a group once they get into the jury room. So once they've heard the charges and their instructions and they all go into the room together, they're supposed to hash out, like, what does reasonable doubt mean to you? Like, and even before thinking about the specifics of the case, like trying to understand this standard, because it is the most important concept that we have.
1: AI can identify patterns very well. It can correlate things. It can go deep. It can analyze videos, facts, but it can't do any of the things we're talking about. And for that reason, I don't think they should be used in courtrooms. Do you agree or disagree with that position?
0: I agree with that. No, and we're on the same page with this, that we want people to hear the evidence. And even when it's messy and confusing and, hard to understand, we want people to be thinking about it. And we want them to bring in their own life experiences when that's relevant. We want people to disagree with other people when they say, I think this happened because of this reason. And so another juror will say, no, like, I think this. We want all of that discussion in the jury room. And then ultimately, we want them to come to a consensus on a verdict, not guilty or guilty. And as you say, AI can come at some aspects of answer some of the questions that people have about the evidence. But what AI can't do is really grapple with so many of the different aspects of evidence that we need to think about. And also to say, like, does this person deserve to be punished? And make the decision that in our society, the one we live in, that we care about, we want this person to be punished or to be found not guilty. And this is what I mean by human jurors are important because they take responsibility for the verdict. I don't think an AI tool can ever take responsibility for a verdict like this.
1: What about other uses of it in the court system? For example, like figuring out how much bail should be for a person. The computer assesses what their income is, what the crime is, other facts of the case, and then spits out a number, or assisting with legal research. These are more kind of like gray areas. What do we think about those?
0: I'm more sympathetic to those. I think if they can improve the process, streamline it, even help defendants, because oftentimes we know that racial prejudice comes into the legal system in all these different aspects, including bail. So if there was more tailored information on defendants, that would help a judge make decisions. I worry about it with sentencing because we know the what's called the anchor effect in psychology, that if an AI tool spits out, like, this person should get 7.3 years or something like that, even when a judge knows that they can take into account all of these other considerations, they might still come back to something very close to that because this machine has told them that, and they trust that the machine, as a large language model, can access many more things than one human brain. So why not defer to the machine itself? And I worry that even if you and I agree that humans should be jurors, that the more we use AI in our everyday lives, the harder it's going to be to make big decisions without it. So when we're called to do jury duty, we'll be like, okay, fine, I get that it's me and not an AI tool, but I don't feel comfortable.
1: Yeah, that's the one time I think it's good, when I get called for jury duty, because I got someplace to be. I'm too busy. Let a computer do it for me. I'm kidding, of course. Do you think courts will listen to concerns like we're voicing now? Or do you think in 50 or 100 years, it'll be like the movie with Chris Pratt, where you just show up, a computer judge says, we think you did this crime, prove to us why you didn't?
0: I'm hopeful that it will not go in that direction, but I think we will see AI being used as much more in the legal system, and people really entertaining this idea of what's so great about humans. Like, humans make mistakes all the time. They're racist. They take shortcuts. Wouldn't a machine be better? So I think we are in danger of making basically like the machine like a type of god to like ask all of the difficult questions to, rather than sitting with very messy questions that bring up a lot of doubt.
1: Sonali, thank you. Sonali Chakravarti is a professor of government at Wesleyan University. Coming up after the break, what hurts more in dating, being rejected or being erased? There's a new study that finds ghosting can leave people emotionally stuck for a long time. Ghosting is when the person you're dating disappears on you. So why does that silence hijack your brain's need for closure? Details in a few moments. I'm David Cooper in

0: for Alex Pearson.
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12: 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This

0: When you're dating, how hard does being ghosted, being completely ignored by the person you're trying to date, well, how much does it hurt? There's a study showing the silence might sting longer than an outright rejection, because without that closure, your brain might keep trying to get answers that never come. I'm here with someone who has researched ghosting. Her name is Alessia Talari, and she is a social psychology researcher at the Catholic University of Milan in Italy. Alessia, welcome to the show.
1: Hi, thank you for having me.
0: Ghosting's such a fun topic. What made you want to research how people feel when they're ghosted?
1: It seems like ghosting has become so common nowadays. Everybody's talking about it. Many people have experienced it. And also many people have performed it. And so many people just think that ghosting others is easier than rejecting them, and it's also less painful for the other person. So they just believe that disappearing and without saying anything, without hurting them explicitly, is easier for both of them. And I was wondering, is this the case, or does it actually hurt more than just knowing what is going on?
0: So how did you find out that ghosting is maybe easier for the person who does the ghosting, but not so easy for the person who is left with questions, who's left wondering what happened to this person I was dating?
1: Yeah, so what we did in this case was actually ghosting people. So we coupled our participants, young adults, with other people that they thought they were participants, but they were actually confederates working with us, a research assistant who behaved in a way that was agreed upon with us. And at some point, after 3 days of very brief conversations via chat, they would either ghost them or reject them, or in a third case, just continue with the conversation. And then we asked participants to fill out a short questionnaire to try and understand what they felt, how they felt about the relationship and the other person, and so we could monitor their reaction over time.
0: Well, that's kind of interesting, monitoring the reaction unfolding in real time. Are there phases to it if I'm being ghosted? Like when it first happens a few days later, does it sort of shift over time?
1: Yes, that was actually the most interesting result that we had. At first, when we are ghosted, we have a negative reaction that is very similar to when we are rejected. So we basically feel bad. We experience negative affect, negative emotions. Some of our basic psychological needs are threatened. So we do not feel good. And that's the same for rejection. But after a few days, people who are rejected can actually cope with the situation very well. They can recover and they make sense of it and they move on potentially. While ghosted people, they cannot do that. It seems like they're stuck in this situation in which they don't know what's going on, if the other person actually left, if they're coming back, if they did something wrong. And so they cannot cope with it and they remain in this sort of gray area in which they don't know.
0: It sounds like closure is much better than uncertainty. Like uncertainty is the real villain here. Why are we so bad? Why are our minds so bad at dealing with a situation that has no clear ending or no clear explanation versus a situation that is hurtful like rejection, but is definitely something that just ended?
1: Yeah, in general, we don't like uncertainty as people. So we like to make sense of the world we live in, of the situations that we are experiencing. And that's one issue. The other is potentially that just being left completely in the dark and being ignored completely is very threatening for us, because we feel completely ignored and completely inexistent, basically. It's like if the person does not exist at all, it's just completely nothing.
0: As the person who was ghosted, how might I feel about the person who ghosted me? Do I have like negative feelings about them? Do I think they have bad morals or values? Like, do I judge them? Do I think they're a bad person if they ghosted me?
1: Yeah, in our study, actually, what we call the social perception of the other person. So what we think, how we evaluate the other person is worse when we are ghosted than when we are not. And especially in terms of morality. So we feel that the other person was unfair, dishonest, immoral towards us. And even more than when we are rejected.
0: Now, you mentioned when we first started speaking that people feel that ghosting is somehow kinder than politely rejecting them. Can we put that idea to rest? Can we put the nail in the coffin that ghosting is kind and just tell people, hey, if you're going to do it, it's maybe selfish. It's kinder for you because you don't have to deal with the other person's feelings, it seems, but it's actually not kind for them.
1: Yeah, from our studies, it seems like this is the case. Actually, it's not better to ghost others. We should try, if it's safe, obviously, for us to just even send a brief message saying, you know, I'm not interested in you anymore. I'm not interested in going on with this conversation. Just something very brief, like we actually had in our study, was just, I'm not interested in going on with this anymore. But this can still provide some closure to the other person. So it's still better than just vanishing.
0: So what is it about that short message, I'm not interested, that helps people move on? And were you surprised with how quickly people moved on?
1: Yeah, kind of. Actually, this was not a very long or a very important relationship. So, you know, in real life, it could still take a little bit more, even after just an outright rejection. But just knowing something, you know, just knowing that this is over can help us to move on.
0: Can you tell me more about the effects of being ghosted? Like, how does that person feel? Are they more likely to feel lonely? Are they more likely to withdraw? Are they more likely not to get back out there and try to meet other people as quickly?
1: Yeah, so when it happens, we found that people experience very negative emotions. So sadness, anxiety, anger, also some of our very basic social needs are threatened. For instance, the need to belong, so the need to feel that we are connected to others is also thwarted, but also our self-esteem, so we feel worse about ourselves. We feel like others do not recognize our existence as meaningful. We do not feel in control. So this seems to be what we experience internally. And in terms of behavior, what we saw is that people tend to behave less pro-socially, so they tend to engage less. But especially with ghosting, it looks like it's something that happens with time. So while rejected people, they declare that they did not want to interact with this person anymore and that they wanted to stay alone, to be alone, right when it happened, with ghosted people, it took a little bit longer, potentially because they were expecting the other to reconnect and they were like waiting for it. Yeah.
0: You're making me feel like a bad person because I have ghosted someone once or twice many years ago, but I've also been ghosted myself. So I should have known better because that kind of hurt. Are people who are ghosted more likely to ghost others, or you're not sure?
1: Well, actually, I mean, first, we probably all have ghosted at some point in our lives and we probably got ghosted. It doesn't seem there is a relationship between the two. It's just that probably right now ghosting is very popular. And so most people have been on both sides. But yeah, I do not think there is a clear relationship established in the literature.
0: Any advice if someone is being ghosted right now and it stings and they want that closure and they're just not getting it? Like, yeah, what can we do if we are the one on the other end of that ghosting?
1: Yeah, I would say first, just set some boundaries. If you're not getting responses, just try to move on and probably engage with other people that you know are connected with you, who love you, have a relationship with you and can really make you feel like you belong.
0: Well, Alessia, I've enjoyed chatting with you about ghosting. I appreciate you sharing your research on the program. Thanks for being here.
1: Thank you so much for having me.
0: Alessia Tellari is a social psychology researcher at the Catholic University of Milan in Italy. That's a wrap on the Noon Hour. I'm David Cooper. Alex Pearson is away. If you want to hear more of this style of show, check us out on The Last Show. 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All right, that's all I got. Thanks for tuning in. We'll be back this evening.
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14: From the National Newsroom of the Canadian Press, I'm Karen Rebo. British Columbia's provincial health officer says none of the Canadians who were on that Atlantic cruise ship struck by an outbreak of deadly hantavirus had any known direct contact with anyone who was infected. But Dr. Bonnie Henry also said it was impossible to be completely sure. And she says four people from the ship who were flown to Victoria on Sunday are isolating on Vancouver Island for a minimum of 21 days. A few others in Ontario and Alberta, who may have had contact with the sick, are being isolated and monitored as well. Meantime, 15 Americans evacuated from the ship were taken to quarantine in Omaha, Nebraska, and two were brought to Emory Medical Center in Georgia. But nine Americans who got off the ship many days earlier are also self-monitoring. Here's ABC's Victor Aquendo.
15: Dr. Ashish Jha, who coordinated the White House COVID response, is now concerned the virus may spread more easily than initially thought.
16: At least three of the people who got infected did not have close contact, and they may have had just casual contacts.
15: Which is why he believes everyone from the ship, including those who came home a few weeks ago, should be quarantined away from others. Hantavirus can kill up to 40% of patients. At least three people have died among 11 cases.
14: Tragedy in southwestern Ontario, where police say the bodies of two boaters were pulled from the northern waters of Lake Erie near Long Point after being reported overdue on Monday. Ontario Provincial Police and the Canadian Coast Guard responded to the call at about 4 p.m. in St. Williams, Ontario. Shortly after, a passing boater actually found the missing 7-year-old child and 53-year-old adults, both from Norfolk County, about 3.5 kilometers from shore. Former Alberta Premier Jason Kenney and Calgary Liberal MP Corey Hogan told a pro-Canada event in Calgary last night that it's time for federal MPs to take a stand and fight against those who want to tear Canada apart. Kenney says Alberta separatists need to be challenged, especially by those elected to office.
17: I think federalists need to start kicking into gear here. I think we've allowed the separatists to almost completely dominate the debate and the process for the past year. A lot of people just find this whole thing unpleasant. And everybody knows someone they're related to or at work who is on the other side.
14: Hogan says if the separation plebiscite is given the green light, he expects the federal government will step up its efforts to speak out. Canada's largest private sector union says it will kick off negotiations with the Detroit 3 automakers next month and will target Ford Motor Company first. Unifor says talks with Ford will begin June 22nd. Negotiations with fellow automakers Stellantis and General Motors would follow as the companies and their workers grapple with U.S. tariffs on auto parts, steel, and aluminum. This is the Canadian Press. In sports, NHL playoff action last night saw the Colorado Avalanche beat the Minnesota Wild 5-2 to grab a 3-1 lead in their second round series. In NBA playoff action, Canadian Shai Gilgeous-Alexander had 35 points and the Oklahoma City Thunder edged the Lakers 115-110 to sweep their Western Conference semifinal series in four games. And the Cleveland Cavaliers beat the Detroit Pistons. That ties their Eastern series at two games apiece. And the Toronto Blue Jays opened their home series with the AL East leading Tampa Bay Rays by losing 8-5. The Blue Jays did get two multi-run home runs, though, from Andrés Giménez, who drove in all of the Jays' five runs. Starter Kevin Gausman took the loss, but he also earned his 2,000th career strikeout.
18: My career has been ups and downs and not all sunshine and rainbows. So, you know, I take those things, you know, very seriously. And I'm honored by it for sure.
14: From the Canadian Press, I'm Karen Rebo.
19: 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All conversation, no cancellation. Let it roll.

0: I am back. I'm very glad to be back. My voice is a little bit rough around the edges. I was in Montreal on Friday hosting the Montreal Children's Hospital Gala, honoring the 10-year, $10 million commitment made by P.K. Subban. A lot of people thought to themselves, when this great Montreal Canadian was traded to the Nashville Predators, they thought that would be the end of him. But no, he doubled down, gave his $10 million, gave his time. And they also announced that they raised $2.5 million that night and $343 million over the course of their capital campaign, which was the most significant capital campaign of any hospital in Quebec history. So congratulations to them. Then I got on a 6 a.m. flight and came back for an equally important first annual doggy talent show at the park near my house.
1: Wow. Which first off, P.K. Subban, what was he wearing? He wears crazy outfits on TV.
0: No, he was it was a dark suit. It was a dark double breasted
1: suit.
0: What? Yeah.
1: Okay, so he has the flashy, crazy, zipped nylon kind of...
0: It's America.
1: Yeah, okay.
0: It's America, yeah. And I was worried about it. What are they going to do to satisfy the itch in the Montreal Canadiens fans who are there and not watching the game? They showed the game. But by the time they turned the game on, it was already 2-0.
1: Okay.
0: So there you go. See, that smile is for you.
1: Yeah, I don't even know what's happening.
0: Yeah, well, what's happening is my team's up 2-1.
1: In what? Are they still playing? Is hockey still happening?
0: Hockey does not continue if the Leafs are not in the playoffs. I see how that is.
1: Yeah.
0: Right.
1: Welcome to reality.
0: Anyway, after the doggy talent show, I probably got sick. Might have been the dogs. I don't know. Anyway, I'm going to do my best to not to push through and speak with authority.
1: Okay.
0: Speaking of, here's the question. When is news not news? When is news too much of a catch-all for anything that people with a microphone say? I think that's a very good question. And as we look back at the life of Ted Turner, who is the founder of CNN, I think one of the unintended consequences of putting news on 24/7 is bubbling to the surface. Let's listen to a little bit of Bill Maher with John Fetterman, the senator, who was talking about the legacy of Ted Turner.
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2: So every time I see breaking news, I'm a little skeptical.
4: Opinions have become actual real news. And we've lost that ability. Like, you know, like opinions are not news.
2: Right.
4: You know, and there are so many tricks out there in the world now. Like, why are people still talking about Tucker Carlson? Or any of these people? Now, even Alex Jones now is back. You know, I have to see the asshole in my feed anymore. You know, why? Because if they are criticizing Trump, it's like now sometimes we in the Democrats say, well, maybe they have a point.
0: Well, I think that's a really good point, which is anybody with a microphone, excuse me, anybody with a microphone is deemed, and anytime they say anything, that gets a headline, right? Back in the day, before the mid-90s, here was news. You had a morning newspaper, a 6 p.m. newscast, and a nightly recap. It was a nice, it went along well with your meals. Breakfast, lunch, and dinner, paper, newscast, recap. That was it. And if you listen to the news channels, I don't even know if there was that much news on the radio. I think they would cut in with news, but that was it.
1: Yeah.
0: Then all of a sudden, CNN proved that you could keep the lights on all day long. And when they realized, unless there's a war on, a lot of it, that news has to be analysis. And then stuff like, so we want to hear from you. Give us a call, 416-870-6400 or 1-888-225-TALK.
1: Yeah, we want to hear more of other people's voices than
0: yes,
1: yours.
0: I think that's key today. Do you trust the news more, less, or not at all compared to, say, 10 years ago? Has social media made journalism better or worse? Speaking as the host of the Ben Mulrooney Show, we know that what we do here isn't pure news. We take the news and we give it to you through the lens of the show. Every now and then someone comes on the show and says something they've never said before. That makes it news. But the purpose and the thrust and the mission of this show is to take the news and have conversations about it. And so when people call me a journalist, look, I'm not going to stop someone if they're in the middle of a sentence to say, well, as a great journalist, Ben, or as a crap journalist, Ben, blah, blah, blah. I'm not going to stop them in the middle of that. But if we're having a conversation, I will take a point. I'll make a point and say, I'm not a journalist. I'm glad I work with somebody who has a deep journalistic background. But I think we pair up very well together.
1: it's a balance, right?
0: Yeah.
1: Balance. And also, well, look, let's just test it. What is something you could say that would be opinion, but then would, even something facetiously, that would possibly make headlines?
0: Oh, look at
1: say, it. Say, oh, yeah, you know what? Running for mayor or something.
0: If I said I was running for mayor right now.
1: That would be news, though.
0: Yeah. So what would be commentary?
1: Would be a commentary that could possibly do it. Like, you think about, like, Tucker Carlson, who is the right-wing former Fox News guy, but he's gone off on his own in the States. I mean, he has made news recently by, he comes out with saying outlandish things.
0: Yeah.
1: And then people have to respond to them. Example, you know, he said he regrets helping elect Trump. That was a big one from a few weeks ago.
0: Yeah. He's done a 180 on Trump.
1: But he said he regretted it, and that became like a huge story.
0: But it's because,
1: but it's based on opinion.
0: No, it's based on opinion, but it's not just because he is somebody who used to be in the camp, and he's got a very big following. That's why it's big. Like, there are so many pundits today who have so much sway that if they speak, that becomes news. And in a lot of ways, for example, Charlie Kirk, who got assassinated on an American college campus. He is credited with bringing a certain type of voter out, turning them out to vote for Donald Trump. When he would speak, he would make news. And we've anointed a certain type of people, the Ben Shapiros, there's so many of them in the United States that have such big followings that when they speak, they can move the needle for one political party or another. And Bill Maher, for example, we just started the show with him. That's not news, but it's newsworthy. And so it's very, very interesting. But so then what happens is somebody says something on one of these shows and then people have to comment on it. And that becomes its news, its own story. Let's go to Darren. Darren, welcome to the show.
3: Hi, Ben. Hey, I have to admit, I'm a little starstruck. I've always wanted to talk to you over the years.
0: Thank you.
3: Watching you grow up, we're about the same age, watching us grow up about the same time, and then seeing you with your dad and all that other stuff growing up, it was an opportunity to call in when you were asking. So I'm feeling a little starstruck.
0: Well, thank you. So what do you think of all this? And turn your radio down, my friend.
3: Oh, sorry about that.
0: Yeah.
3: Sadly, I think right now, especially with AI, I don't know what to trust anymore. Everything has changed. Even like 10 years ago when social media first came out, news had some validity to it. Like you could trust the news. Like you could look at a newspaper, you could watch television, you know, grab a magazine, get that information and really, you know, have that as supported evidence.
0: Yeah.
3: But now, you know, my phone is listening to me. I'm sure it's going to prove me wrong when I get home and show me where all the news is right.
0: Yeah, that's a good point. Yeah, and sadly, what I find is, you know what, your radio's turned up again. Anyway, we will say goodbye now, Darren, but I really appreciate it. Good point about the AI. And we got another one. Hey, James, happy Monday to you.
5: Hey, you as well.
0: So what's going on? What do you think of this? Yeah. Do you trust the news?
5: No, I mean, like, I think it was the Smith-Mund Act in 93, you said about Obama took that out. And I think it was C-39 that was repealed, and it seems to be, like, pushing a narrative. You know, you don't have to fact-check anymore. You used to have to do that. You know, it becomes political.
0: Yeah, well, there's also, and it's, when they started CNN, James, I don't think they thought this through. I don't think they thought we would get to a point where journalists, good and decent journalists, would have such pressure on them to publish and to click and to upload that they wouldn't have time to do these things. But I think that's what's happened. Thank you very much for the call, James. Well, we're going to take a quick break. And when we come back, we're going to continue with your calls right here on the Ben Mulrooney Show.
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0: If you want smart conversation, great guests, and a show that helps you learn something and maybe laugh along the way, sometimes you'll laugh at me.
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1: The question is, how do you determine what a true news source is these days? And the way to answer that question is to call us at 416-870-6400 or 1-888-225-TALK. That's 416-870-6400 or 1-888-225-TALK. Look, stuff, there's many times where I will be, I'll be on Twitter or X or whatever you want to call it, and I'll see a story and I will shoot it to Mike Drolet. I'll say, this could be an interesting story for tomorrow. And his BS meter, his news filter is more fine-tuned than mine from years and years of working in that arena. And he will say, yeah, something smells off, and he'll do some digging, and it'll either be completely made up or partially made up, or it'll be a story from 6 months ago that someone felt for whatever reason needed to be recycled. And you got to ask yourself all these questions these days, which then begs the question, I remember when Twitter started, it was supposed to be the public square, the global public square. This was going to be where all the conversations happen. And if it becomes a repository for misinformation and like visible misinformation, like what's the value going to be? I genuinely don't know. So let's give us a call, 416-870-6400 or 1-888-225-TALK. And then we get into, do you worry where your kids get their media? I mean, study after study shows that the younger the kid is, the more they rely on TikTok. TikTok is where they go for everything, including news, which to me, I mean, there's no nice way of saying it. It's insane. It's absolutely insane. Because I've seen some of these quote-unquote TikTok pundits. They're in their living room. Like, they're not out there doing the news. They're not going to the place. They're just finding some talking points, recycling them, and speaking with conviction. And these kids will follow them and listen to them verbatim. I don't know, because they've got a relationship with them.
2: I wonder if any parents out there have had their kids bring them stories that they saw online on TikTok or wherever, and they go and they tell them about it with such conviction that you go, what are you, where did you get that? And how do you, as a parent, Ben, let me ask you this, because I mean, you got three kids. How do you tell your kids, what do you tell your kids about where they should look for news? What's a trusted source for you?
1: I'm not at the point yet to tell them to trust one thing or another. What I'll do is when I'm having a conversation with one of them about the news, I won't tell them they're wrong. I won't tell them, because I want them to always come to me. And if they have an opinion, I want to hear it. But I then will throw questions at them. Oh, the hantavirus. One of my kids was asking me the hantavirus. And they said, oh, you know, it's got a 40% mortality rate, to which I said, yeah, but I mean, that's a bullet point. I said, you're not giving me any other context. I mean, that's frightening on its own. You know what else has a really high mortality rate? A bullet to the head. A bullet to the head has got to be like 95% mortality rate. I said, why aren't we worried about that? And he said, well, because it doesn't, you don't encounter handguns in your life and the life that you lead. So that is almost a useless stat. So maybe give me more statistics before we just hang our hat on 40% mortality rate. I was very proud that I won a debate with a preteen, not going to lie. And it happened while I was driving. I was multitasking. I mean, I did two things at once. So, but I always find it's better to have those conversations that way. instead of telling your kid they're wrong, don't go to TikTok, go to, I don't know, CTV News. Like, I'm not going to do that. Instead, I'll have them realize it on their own. Oh, we've got Sean. Sean, welcome to the show.
3: Hey, Ben. Great show.
1: Thank you.
3: I just got to say, I have a 15-year-old.
1: Yeah.
3: And it's very difficult when he reads up, doesn't read it, but when he's getting his info from TikTok and stuff, to convince him otherwise or show him another way to think about it. And what your screener was saying, they've really lost how they critically think about things. It's almost as though they take it in and then they spew it out. And, you know, my dad and my grandfather, very learned guys, had been in business for many, many years. They always used to say to me, you know, Sean, 20% is true and the rest is all fluff and you got to read in between and go to a couple different sources.
1: Well, you think that holds true today?
3: I think it's dangerous.
1: Well, it holds true today that you need to go to multiple sources. That's what I do. And anybody who gets their news from me and only me, I would tell them you're doing yourself a disservice. And so there's a lot of there's a lot of good and trusted outlets out there. But again, good and trusted depends on your perspective as well.
3: And my dad was a good resource. Yeah. Unfortunately, he's not around. But my dad and my grandfather were a great resource because they actually will tell you their experiences, not telling me right from wrong. They're just telling me probably don't do this, but it's my experience, not that I know better.
1: And Sean, so your kids, or you said they're 15. What is their, do they think they are knowledgeable, or are they still, do they appreciate that they are learning?
3: No, I don't, you know what? I get this feeling, I only have one son, but I get this feeling like the dad at this point, I know anything.
1: Yeah.
3: I don't know anything.
1: That's the part as being a dad because I could win this debate very easily, but I would also destroy my kids' confidence in the process, and I don't want to do that.
3: And it's unfortunate because I kind of felt the same way. And I'm telling you, when my dad passed away, he was an amazing resource on my grandfather, and it's hard. And I know recently you've lost your father, and these are the guys that pioneered in this country and stuff, and it's. When you lose that sort of resource and you try and explain to a 15-year-old, it's very difficult.
1: Yeah, yeah. Anyway, Sean, thank you very much for the call. I really appreciate it. We've got time for one more. Let's bring on Ty. Ty, calling all the way from Alberta. Welcome, Ty. Thanks for calling.
4: Hi, thanks. Yeah, I was just saying, I work in a school division in Alberta near Calgary, and I think no matter where you get your news from, the thing that I've seen with kids and with adults, frankly, is we've outsourced our thinking to podcasts and news and opinions from other people. We are importing our opinions rather than forming our own opinions. And it doesn't matter what your political stripe is. No one ever says anymore, I think this because I have discovered this or that. It's, well, I think this because so-and-so says this is how it is.
1: Actually, that's a really good point. Yeah, there's so many people are listening to podcasts so much that they... You're right. If they've heard the news, and then they'll go to, okay, I'm going to go to X, Y, or Z to see what I think about it.
4: Exactly. So we need critical thinking, and I think just in schools, we're not teaching kids how to be safe or how to distinguish or develop their discernment. We're just teaching them, like, here's a tool, use it, have fun, and that's it.
1: Yeah, I think there's so much going on in education that in terms of AI, and you see how there's certain schools embracing AI and the best practices that the disparate nature of education, public education these days, from the most traditional to the most advanced, and ones that are embracing technology the most, are it's they're not even the same experiences, not even the same. They're not the same education system anymore. And so what that's going to translate to in terms of the students that come out of them is going to be very interesting as far as critical thinking. Hey, Ty, thank you very much for the call. That's a very good point.
4: Thank you.
1: Yeah, it's absolutely right. I hope nobody comes to our show and says, okay, I heard the news and now I know what to think because Ben, because I heard what Ben has to say and I believe the exact opposite.
2: Even when I was reporting and I was putting out stories every night, I would try to put my story out not to be able to give a perspective, but I would try to put it out so then I would give sort of a bunch of different, so then people would be able to have a discussion about it.
1: Yeah.
2: But it wasn't like you would watch my story and go, well, this is exactly what I should think. I would want you to be able to look at it with a critical eye.
1: Yeah.
2: And everything. And I try to teach my daughter that.
1: What would happen if you came across a story? Real quick. What would happen if you came across a story that offended you personally and the outcome was not one that you wanted to talk about?
2: Well, we've come across stories like that we've talked about on our show here, where it's been like from a certain news source. And that there's a complete point of view.
1: Yeah.
2: And it seems like they take a point of view. It's like, oh, this is my ideological reason for doing this story. And everything is slanted that way.
1: Yeah.
2: We've seen that so many times.
1: Oh, that. And we can break it down. We've seen this. Like, see how they use that word there? That would never have been used 10 years ago or 15 years ago.
2: Never.
1: All right. We've got a lot more to get to. But thank you all for your calls. When we come back, Canada is in the middle of a nuclear health care boom. What does that mean? And is it a choice that has to be made between research and helping the patient? Or is it all one conversation? We're going to have that next right here on the Ben Mulroney Show.
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1: So when I talk about nuclear, the power of nuclear, a lot of people think immediately and exclusively about the energy grid and the power that we can have. And in the province of Ontario, the Minister of Energy is focused and doubling down on the nuclear option to improve our base load in this province. But that is not the only use for nuclear. Now, obviously, there's the military use as well, but there's a medical use, which we're going to drill down into for a lot of different and disparate ways in the medical system. New cancer-targeting therapies, huge demand for medical isotopes. The list goes on. So to talk about this, we're joined by Michael Lee Chin. He's the founder, president, and chairman of Portland Holdings, major donor and namesake of the Michael Lee Chin Family Patient Care Tower at St. Michael's Hospital. Mr. Lee Chin, welcome to the show. Thank you for being here.
2: Thank you very much, Mr. Ben Mulrooney, sir.
1: Yeah, so let's talk about the nuclear in medicine and why it's needed in research.
2: Well, we have to talk about the current state of how cancer is treated in the world today. There are three modalities, basically. The first is surgery. The second is external beam radiation. And the third is chemotherapy.
1: Yeah.
2: Until this point. But there's now a fourth modality. And the fourth modality works like this. Each cancerous cell, each type of cancer, the cells have a unique receptor on them. And what we do, we find a peptide or protein that is attracted to that particular unique receptor. So it's like iron and iron shavings,
1: okay,
2: and a magnet. And once we find the peptide, we can attach a radioisotope to the peptide or protein, which takes the radioisotope to the receptor on the cancerous cells, and we can either see it light up on a PET scan or with a different type of isotope. Mm-hmm. We can zap that particular type of cell and that particular type of cell only, leaving neighboring healthy cells alone. So side effects, very minimal.
1: Very much. So attacking different types of cancer, this could be, as you called it, one of the new modalities, but required in that is nuclear isotopes for medical isotopes.
2: Yes.
1: And we,
2: yes.
1: So I don't know much about much, sir, but I know that Canada is very rich in everything that we need for nuclear power. Are we also rich with everything that we would need for nuclear isotopes?
2: 100%. Yeah. Canada, we have a center, research center by the name of CNL. Canadian Nuclear Laboratory. Mm. And CNL is at the forefront of nuclear, of radioisotopes, the forefront in the world. Canada, a few decades ago, we were leading the world in this area, but we lost it. We now have an opportunity again to regain that pole position. So CNL is pivotal actually, in this, in medical radioisotopes,
1: yeah,
2: in the world.
1: Now, so a lot of people, sir, are going to say, look, Canada's healthcare system is in crisis and we've got our emergency rooms are overrun and we don't have enough GPs and we don't have enough nurse practitioners. Is now really the time to be focusing on that side of the equation, the research side. Make the case for me that it absolutely is. It's always the time to be investing in research.
2: So unfortunately, we have to walk and chew gum.
1: Yeah.
2: Things don't happen things for optimality.
1: Yeah.
2: We can't do things sequentially.
1: Right.
2: So we have to do medical research continuously. And we have to, at the same time, satisfy patients' needs because they're dying right now.

0: isotopes. Right now, the workhorse radioisotope is an isotope by the name of lutetium-177, which is an alpha emitter. But other types of, which is a beta emitter.
1: Okay.
0: Other types of alpha emitters are being worked on, which are much more powerful for solid mass type cancers. So the good news is we have research going through throughout the world, and different companies are at different stage of getting approved by the FDA. Currently, there are two drugs in the marketplace that are approved by Health Canada, FDA, and in Europe, and they're both by Novartis. The first is a drug called Lutathera, which is used to address GEP-NET type cancers, gastroenteropancreatic neuroendocrine tumors. The second type is a drug by the name of, which is again by Novartis. Mm. It's used to treat prostate cancer.
2: When you say this research needs to go on, how far are we from getting to, you know, I don't think we'll ever get to the top of the mountain when it comes to cancer research. There's always going to be another part of the mountain to climb. But how close are we to the next great breakthrough as it relates to medical isotopes?
0: Well, the next, we don't need to continuously be looking at the next best great breakthrough. Once we have a platform that is robust and it can address all different types of cancers, we just need to make sure we scale that platform by addressing different types of cancers. Again, targeted radioligand therapy is a very robust platform applicable to any type of cancer.
2: Michael Leachin, you have been very successful in the world of business, and then you have helped the world of the arts and in science as well. What was it about this challenge that you said that you were going to put your money behind it?
0: Well, firstly, I like to take on big challenges. And two of mankind's biggest challenges would be, number one, solving for cancer.
2: Yeah.
0: Number two, clean energy. Because if we don't, those are existential threats to mankind. Yeah. And if you think about it, if you think of any and every successful organization, business person, they intuitively, they behave in the following way. What we call the three P's. They predict, they plan, and they persevere. The three P's. Any and every successful person, that's what they do. Maybe intuitively, I'm just codifying what is intuition. So why would I be fascinated and at the same time put so much resources into this area, into these two areas, is because they are the way of the future. We need nuclear energy is the way of the future for clean energy. Yeah. And specifically, small and micro modular reactors will be the energy generators of the future, because they'll give countries not only energy security, but also actually make countries not only more secure, but also give them access to energy without, and it's a democratizing of energy with for those countries that are not energy endowed.
2: Michael Leachin, thank you very much for being here. Thank you for your optimism. Thank you for your leadership.
0: My pleasure, Mr. Mulroney, sir.
2: All right, when we come back, our good friend Tony Chapman is going to join us. We got some incredible ads we're going to go through. So, I mean, it's not often I get to say TD Bank hit a home run. We're going to talk to you about that next.
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7: Welcome back, and welcome back to Tony Chapman, the host of the award-winning podcast Chatter That Matters, founding partner of Chatter AI. I love having him on because we talk about all these things that we see on social media and on television and magazines and all these of ad campaigns. We ask ourselves, are these guys doing what they think they're doing? Are they setting out to do something wrong? Are they going to achieve their goals with something like this? So let's jump right in. Tony, welcome back to the show.
12: Always a pleasure. Always a pleasure.
7: Yeah. So there's this guy who got kind of famous on social media because he just was, he works at Ashley Furniture, and they fired him because I guess he was putting out a lot of content for Ashley Furniture, but he wasn't getting permission to do so.
12: Yeah. His name's Steph. He got over 6 million views on TikTok, and he's an interesting guy. He's got a great face and personality. He's a white guy. I would say he's not the best rapper I've ever heard, but he always kind of worked in using his pens at work and the furniture that he was represented behind him. He created these raps and he got a great following. A lot of people loved him, but the Ashley people thought, you know, it wasn't up to what they thought their brand should be. And I would say to you that Ashley, just to describe it to your audience, looks like a standalone furniture store in a small town.
7: Yeah.
12: And I promise you, they got 6 million more views than they've ever got advertising in their local newspaper.
7: So it's so weird. Like, you don't know what you've got till it's gone. And I mean, it'd be very interesting to hear the whole story, because they just fired him. It'd be interesting to see whether they tried to fold him in to their communication strategy or not. But feels to me, big corporations, sometimes they don't get it and they don't realize till it's gone that they had a ringer, and they chose not to use them.
12: I mean, they demanded he take the videos down, and the guy's got 6 million videos. He's probably making more money now as a viral. I'll tell you a quick story. So I had a bride cut off her hair just before she got married. It was a $3,000 video to test, do women react to bad hair days? It was just a little test video.
7: Yeah.
12: It went viral. All of a sudden, I'm not exaggerating, Jay Leno, Tonight Show, Entertainment Tonight, Norm Jewison weighs in. This thing becomes the biggest viral hit. Top 10 viral hit on YouTube.
7: Yeah.
12: Unilever shuts it down. And because there's a guy saying, oh my God, because she swore in the video and she was drinking champagne. And I called it coughing up one of the greatest marketing hairballs of all time. They could have gone on Oprah wearing Sunsilk shampoo t-shirts. They would have done it. And the whole thing was, is this real or not? And if you're going to go try to be an authentic brand.
7: Yeah.
12: And something happens like that on the web, you've got to let it go. You've got to enjoy it. And as opposed to going, oh my, what's going to happen? Are some of my long-term customers going to be offended because this kid's rapping about couches? No, they won't.
7: Take the win. Take the win.
12: Take the win. Exactly. Yeah. Take the win.
7: All right.
12: Take the gift. Yeah. Drop it in your lap.
7: Now, it's not every day that we look at a Canadian bank and say, oh, they hit a home run here. But TD hit a home run.
12: Yeah, I loved it. So they've got this new fractional shares that are coming out, which is basically you can buy 1/100th of a share, but they weren't allowed to use the logos for whatever reason, bureaucracy.
7: Of the biggest companies in America.
12: Biggest companies, like the Nikes of the world. So what they did is they bought billboards where there was a Nike sign. So imagine a billboard and you look and there's a hole in the ad. You're reading this ad, you don't know what it's for. And then you look through the hole and there's a Nike logo.
7: Yeah, like a chunk
12: of it. They got a way to do the logo. But what they did is they made the consumer part of the campaign.
7: Yeah.
12: And then they took pictures, and guess what? They shared it with other people, and all of a sudden they had this fantastic hit. And you know, out of home is a really important part of your media mix. But when you have it that it stops the consumer in the tracks versus just driving by and looking, that's where you've created some magic. So I got to give full credit. They did a beautiful job with this, and I'm sure it's going to win awards around the world, like a lot of other great Canadian creative does.
7: Okay, so meanwhile, Kodak is returning to film. This is a big deal because I thought Kodak was gone.
12: Yeah, I did too. And I actually did some research. This height was 150,000 employees. Now there's 3,000. They haven't sold it. But what happened is they started getting more demand for film. And they thought, as professional photographers moving away from digital, it was kids that love the idea of having only 12 pictures to take. And I have to make sure they're perfect. And I have no idea until they get developed.
7: Yeah.
12: And to me, I think the comparison is the sense of going back to retro and tactile. Vinyl is obviously become massive. People love their vinyl, putting on the record, dusting the record and everything else, instead of having 1,000 songs in your pocket. I don't think this one's going to last, because I'll tell you something. Immediate gratification. This generation's grown up by, you know, click it and it delivered on your door. And I'm not sure taking that film and is going to continue with the novelty of taking the film and getting it developed. But for now, they're enjoying it. They've expanded their plant and they're selling more film than they have in a decade.
7: If they could find a way to reinvent the role of film so that you could have, I don't know, so you could develop these at home and you don't require a dark room. If there was a way to do something there, because it's the last mile. That's the issue with film.
12: We've got to start a company, because I'm telling you something. I had the same idea. If you could just dump the cartridge into a machine and it comes out printed, like almost like a Polaroid does.
7: Yeah,
12: but I think it would be a huge hit. But I think the last mile is a tough mile when you got to find someone that's going to develop the film. And then you got to pay for it, because when you're shooting digital, there's no expense.
7: No, exactly.
12: I don't think it's going to be the phenomenon that vinyl is, which has become, you know, just literally year after year, vinyl sales are increasing.
7: So I guess the question that we're ending that part with is this Kodak's next chapter, or is this just a very loud death rattle?
12: Yeah, it's just a long death rattle. I just don't see if that coming back. I mean, it's, you know, professional photographers were coming out claiming, but they professional photos. they love digital because they can throw it on their camera and then put it in their computer and make it perfect.
7: Yeah. Right?
12: So I just don't think there's nothing there other than a little bit of novelty. Like it's like a Beanie Baby that's going to come and go.
7: Okay. Let's talk about this next story. But National Geographic turned billboards into bloom boards. And then you got Heinz launching ketchup insurance. Both of these seem like they're taking big, big swings. And I don't know if they're going to, if it's going to be a fly ball or a home run.
12: Well, the interesting thing about the bloom board, National Geographic can probably afford two billboards. I mean, they're not going to have a big media budget. So creating a board that becomes a green wall and grows and there's bees and there's honey, people are going to take pictures of it and they're going to talk about it. So they're getting the amplification effect of a big idea.
7: Yeah.
12: I don't have a lot of money, but I hope it gets talked about. Heinz Insurance is very different. So Heinz has been on this journey forever saying it has to be Heinz. It has to be Heinz. Right. It has to be Heinz. And they've done really well with it. But now this new twist in the Middle East is if you spill it on you, they have insurance and you can actually go and get your dry cleaning paid for it. Now, no one's going to go through the process of doing it. But the fun of it is the fact is I am willing to take that risk and take forever to squeeze that Heinz out, even if it explodes on me, because I'm back with insurance. So it's just another way to get a condiment, basically, essentially tomato paste. Talked about as if it's a big iconic brand. And I think that they've done that successfully for the past decade.
7: Yeah.
12: And we talked about it on the show before where they had you buy your fries at McDonald's and the little pouch comes out, you put your ketchup in it.
7: Yeah, very smart.
12: So they're doing things like that to constantly put them like front and center. And again, we've talked about it time and time again. Attention's the oxygen of marketing. It's the oxygen of sales. It's the oxygen of what you do. You need an audience to pay attention. And I give full credit to Heinz because I don't talk about mustard the way they do. I don't talk about relish, but somehow or other, every month or so, we're talking about Heinz ketchup.
7: Yeah, and you're right because Heinz, I mean, everyone knows Heinz is number one and they know that, who's it, French has got into ketchup as well, right?
12: Yeah.
7: And in Canada, we know about these because, well, is it a Canadian company or is it an American company with a Canadian plant? But Heinz has been doing, I mean, they came out with a ton of new condiments last year. It really does seem like they know their brand and they know where they want to take it. And they're very smart about this sort of thing, about this. Like they know how they're seen and they know how to get more attention.
12: They're making themselves more important than the hot dog you're putting the ketchup on.
7: Oh, hey, easy. Slow your roll there, player.
12: You're a hot dog fan, but I'll tell you something. We don't talk about your favorite hot dog. We're certainly talking about Heinz ketchup. So you got to give them credit.
7: I do. Hey, my friend, thank you very much. I appreciate it.
12: Always a pleasure.
7: And thank you for starting your week with us, Edmonton. We'll see you back here tomorrow. When we come back, it is Toronto Tech Week. There is a big industry in this city. We're going to separate truth from fiction. Don't go anywhere. This is the Ben Mulroney Show.
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25: From the National Newsroom of the Canadian Press, I'm Karen Rebo. British Columbia's provincial health officer says none of the Canadians who were aboard that Atlantic cruise ship that was hit by an outbreak of deadly hantavirus had any known direct contact with anyone infected. But Dr. Bonnie Henry admits it's impossible to be completely sure. And so four people from the ship who disembarked Sunday on the Spanish Canary Islands were flown to Victoria and are isolating on Vancouver Island for at least 21 days. Two are from the Yukon, one is from BC, and the fourth has ties to BC. A few others in Ontario, Quebec, and Alberta who may have had contact with anyone sick on the ship or on earlier flights are isolating and being monitored as well. Yesterday was the first time U.S. Health Secretary Robert F. Kennedy Jr. has commented on the hantavirus outbreak that has more than two dozen American passengers in quarantine or self-isolating. He told reporters in the Oval Office, "We have this under control and we're not worried about it." Epidemiologist Dr. John Brown tells ABC about efforts to contain the virus and to monitor anyone who may have had contacts with anyone ill.
26: The data shows that the bulk of transmission is occurring when someone has symptoms. And that is really important because part of the hallmark of COVID and why that was so concerning is the level of transmission without symptoms. And this is the concern we all have for flu and how it spreads so rapidly across the globe, that you can be asymptomatic, pre-symptomatic, or have minimal symptoms and spread.
25: Two politicians of different stripes came together at a pro-Canada event in Calgary last night to talk about a vote on Alberta separation. Former Alberta Premier Jason Kenney and Calgary Liberal MP Corey Hogan warned about the impact separation would have on both Alberta and Canada. Hogan said federal officials have been hesitant to get involved because the plebiscite isn't a done deal yet.
27: We're in a very strange situation. You never want to shadow box. You never want to be arguing against something that's not real. But unfortunately, it's starting to feel pretty real. It's coming down the street very fast. We have 5 months to a referendum. It's time for all Canadians to stand up and talk about how much they love this country.
25: Jason Kenney said a referendum on Alberta quitting Canada would cause a huge rupture in society, and he's urging federal politicians to band together to start speaking up. New Brunswickers are sending a mix of new and familiar faces to their big city mayor's offices following yesterday's municipal elections. Unofficial results from Elections New Brunswick show Steve Hicks winning the mayoral race in Fredericton. He beat out former MP Jenica Atwin in the race to replace Kate Rogers. Hicks, a longtime city councillor in the capital, says he is committed to addressing issues voters raised, from affordability to public safety. Three-term city councillor Sean Crossman will be Moncton's next mayor, while St. John Mayor Donna Reardon easily won a second term. This is the Canadian Press. In sports, Kevin Gausman earned his 2,000th career strikeout Monday night, but took the loss as the Toronto Blue Jays fell to the American League East leading Tampa Bay Rays 8-5 at Rogers Centre. Gausman says he's honored to have reached the career plateau.
0: You know, to be in the same sentence as all guys I consider great pitchers, you know, for me is very humbling and, you know, very cool.
25: As for the game itself, Gausman got lit up for 5 runs in the first 2 innings in the loss. The Blue Jays got 2 home runs, though, from Andrés Giménez, who drove in all 5 runs with those blasts. In the Professional Women's Hockey League, the 5th and deciding game of the first round playoff series between the Minnesota Frost and the Montreal Victoire was scheduled for Monday night, but was postponed. The league cited player safety concerns related to an illness. The game has been rescheduled for tonight in Laval, Quebec. From the Canadian Press, I'm Karen Rebo.
1: This

0: You've heard me say it many, many times that there are some really annoying parts of living in a big city like Toronto. I mean, I've made a career out of talking about those things. But one of the great things about having a city like Toronto, and you could say the same thing about Calgary and Vancouver and all the big cities across this country, is this is where people come together. And they will come together for arts, and they'll come together for culture, and they'll come together for educational initiatives. They'll come together in places like Toronto. And on May 25th through May 29th, Toronto Tech Week is happening here, which means there will be an army of people far smarter than me doing things far more interesting than I. And here to talk about this second year event, and so hopefully not the last, we're joined by Julia Baird, the co-director, as well as Miles Harrison from Practici, which is a data analytics company. Guy, welcome. Julia, welcome to the show. And Miles, welcome to the show.
1: Thanks.
0: Okay, so for those who don't know what it is yet, I mean, this sounds like an event that is growing and growing and growing.
2: Yeah, it is. So Toronto Tech Week is a decentralized grassroots collection of events put on by the tech community for the tech community. And breaking news, we actually just hit 500 events on torontotechweek.com. And if you aren't already familiar with us, it's basically an open platform for anyone to connect. So you yourself could host an event during Tech Week. And if you're interested in the tech ecosystem, you're able to register for events that pique your interest on torontotechweek.com.
0: So like what kind of events are we talking about? When you say decentralized grassroots, I have no idea what you're saying.
2: Okay, I will break it down for you. So decentralized means anyone can host. So we've got founders, investors, executives within the tech ecosystem, even students hosting events throughout the week, and anyone can register for them. And so there's lots of events happening. There's hackathons, pitch competitions. If you want to meet founders, if you want to meet investors, if you want to learn how to use AI within your business, which I think is top of mind for a lot of Canadian businesses right now, you can come to Toronto Tech Week and learn about that.
0: It feels, though, like having something decentralized where anybody can host anything, it's got to be a heck of a, I mean, you're the co-director. This has got to be a headache just waiting to happen.
2: It's beautiful chaos to see it all come together. Last year, we had 315 events, and so it's incredible to see it grow to 500 events this year as of like 10 minutes ago before we started recording. And so it's really exciting to see. It's people like Miles, actually, that are bringing this to life. Practici is hosting 4 events during Toronto Tech Week, and they're all really exciting.
0: Yeah, Miles, tell me, why do you want Toronto Tech Week to be successful?
1: We were part of Toronto Tech Week last year. I attended many, many of the events, and I also held with some colleagues one of the many unofficial after parties called Super Collider, and we're continuing with that initiative and branding separately with my company. But I, as many people know me, am very passionate, very deeply involved in the tech community in Toronto. And I like the open model of Toronto Tech Week, the decentralized model. There's a lot of freedom to cross-pollinate between different tech communities and connect with the sorts of events and the sorts of people you want to meet. And so that's why we're doing 4 events this year, as Julia said, for Practici, of a variety of formats. And it's a great way to just go out and learn something and also connect with others.
0: Yeah, I want to go back to something you said, Julia. So I could run a, let's see, we had the owner of a donut shop on the show last week, 2 weeks ago. Phenomenal donuts. But if he wanted to learn how he could use AI in his company, he could come to an event.
2: Absolutely. He could come to an event. So on torontotechweek.com, you'll discover over 500 events across a myriad of themes and across over 30 neighborhoods in Toronto. So wherever you are, I'm sure there's an event happening for you if you're based in the city.
0: So some of these events can be taking place in somebody's house?
2: Yeah, there's a lot of private dinners actually that are taking place in people's houses.
0: That's cool.
2: But there's also like restaurants, office spaces, there's picnics in parks. There's lots of really exciting venues that are happening.
0: So what's a benchmark for success? How do you know if this is a successful Toronto Tech Week or not?
2: Yeah, well, I think great things happen when smart people are in the same room. And so this is our chance as the Canadian innovation economy to get together and to share great ideas and to encourage ambition, especially amongst the younger generation. But I think success is really in the follow-up. I think, I'm sure, as you know, the fortune is in the follow-up, and we hope to see the fruits of Toronto Tech Week continue weeks and days and months afterwards, after people meet their next investor, their next key hire. They learn how to use AI within their business and become more efficient. And so we'll see that success continue on. But right now, specifically, we're just really excited to see all of the events that are taking place and people signing up for them.
0: Miles, is that do you co-sign that? Like a lot of the work has to happen at Toronto Tech Week. The follow-up is key. Is one of the metrics how many companies get their next round of of funding through Toronto Tech Week?
1: I mean, I would happily co-sign to what Julia said, although I'm not sure who our tenant's going to be. I don't know. I had a bad experience co-signing for leases. Wait, sorry, what are we talking about? I think it depends on what your goals are. And as I said, for these events, there's a very broad cross-pollination of different communities. And depending on how you go about connecting with people, for the types of workshops we're doing, it's about getting the people that are interested, the right people in the room, and then making those connections afterward. But I also know last year, we had a very large social event. This wasn't about, lead gen. It was about bringing together the broader tech community. And the best part of that event for me after was somebody came to me that I knew quite well. And she said, I had never met this woman before in my life. And then I started talking to her at this event and I found out we had tons in common. And now we're best friends. We literally talk every day and we're working on a startup idea together.
0: Oh, wow.
1: So it's those types of connections.
0: It's organic.
1: And this is why I think it's also super important to have these in-person events to connect in real life. And that's the differentiator.
0: I like that you guys came in here. Okay, I want to go back to the with Super Collider. How crazy do some of these tech parties get? I mean, I've seen a lot of these movies. I saw Social Network, and I know that once the funding comes through, I watched a TV show about Uber. I know that tech people can go a little crazy. What are the parties like at Toronto Tech Week?
1: I mean, I'm not at liberty to say.
0: We're in the trust tree. We're in the trust tree.
1: No, we had a good time last year. We went to an arcade bar. It was all very good, clean fun. But I did hear, I'm not at liberty to discuss it, but I did hear that there were more than one yacht party last year, I believe there was.
0: Oh, I don't know if Mother Nature is going to allow for a yacht. But maybe by May 25th or 29th.
1: Might be a bit chilly this year.
0: Hey, we're going to take a quick break. But when we come back, more about Toronto Tech Week. And I'm going to ask some pretty big questions. Like, wait, are we not? Did I get through? Oh, I got the time right. We still have a few minutes. Good. I told you. I'm not 100% here. Okay, here's my question for you.
3: Clocks are your enemy today.
0: Clocks
3: are just numbers.
0: I was told there would be no math in this job. Here I am.
3: I wasn't there watching the math.
0: Trying to add 3 minutes onto a clock. I mean, this is high level stuff.
3: It is.
0: What is exciting in tech today? What are we? A couple of years ago, the joke was if you just tacked AI, the word AI into your pitch, someone would throw $1 billion at you.
2: I think there's so many things that are exciting within the tech industry right now, but I think it really depends on like who you are and what your goals are. Like if you're a founder, I think there's no better time to build actually, because you don't need that technical background. AI, you said, maybe you're not tacking on, maybe you're actually using it now, but you're able to do things that you weren't normally able to do like 2 to 3 years ago. But also for folks like working in the ecosystem, I think this is such an exciting time to play with new technology, but there's such a wide range of events at Toronto Tech Week. Like there's a lot that has AI, like an AI focus for events, but there's also go to market and finance. Actually, I just saw this event today and it was finance leaders using AI, which I don't know if that's scary to some people,
0: The people with the money.
2: The people with the money using AI, but they're getting taught how to build products to make them more efficient. And there's a people making pasta for talent leaders. I think before we started recording, we were talking about the importance of talent.
0: People making pasta making people or people?
2: People making pasta. So people in the talent and people function making pasta together, talking about hiring the next great generation of talent.
0: Oh, I like that. The way you phrased it, you're like pasta.
2: No, it's a tongue twister.
0: Yeah. Okay. All right. Now we're going to take a break. And when we come back, more on Toronto Tech Week. This sounds very, very exciting. Do you guys have one central hub, physical central hub where people can meet?
2: It's completely decentralized. So the whole city is the
0: damn
2: hub.
0: Hippies. All right. When we come back, more on Toronto Tech Week. Don't go anywhere. This is the Ben Mulroney Show from coast to coast on the Chorus Radio Network.

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4: Well, I'm so glad to be here with Julia Baird and Miles Harrison. We're talking Toronto Tech Week, which is just around the corner, May 25th through May 29th. And what's interesting is in doing this job, Julia and Miles, is we talk about so much news. There's so much news that crosses our desk and goes through this microphone that when I have somebody like a group like you coming in, it's really interesting because it pushes back on some of the stories that we read the news, most notably the fact that in the news it seems like Toronto Tech people can't seem to get out of Canada fast enough these days. There's a story of the engineers out of Waterloo. I believe it was over 70% of engineers are just cutting and running as soon as they get their diplomas. And I wonder what the experience is from your perspective. Miles, we'll start with you.
5: Yeah, I think brain drain and what is perceived to be greener pastures in San Francisco are still a real problem for the perception of tech in Canada. And I think something that Tech Week is going to do is show people that there is so much talent here and there is an amazing community. And now as AI has become more important than ever and continues to operate, a very large amount of the mind share of both people that work in tech and also the general population. People are talking about how so much of AI came from here in Canada, and we are really the originators of a lot of this, having godfathers of AI like Dr. Hinton and people like that. And I think, that's something that we're going to see people talking about.
4: And what do you see when you read those almost apocalyptic stories in the news that the brain drain, particularly in science and tech and STEM, those who have those degrees don't want to be here. That's what the news presents. What are you seeing from your angle?
6: Yeah, it's actually so interesting because from my vantage point, I actually meet a lot of people who want to stay in Canada. And part of why Toronto Tech Week was started was to address the brain drain and to keep our tech talent in Canada. And to Miles' point, by the way, like, we are the godfathers of AI. We actually just had a billboard in Times Square and the call to action was, don't forget where AI came from. See you at Toronto Tech Week, because we are the builders of AI. And so it's so interesting. I think what we need to do is show young people what great looks like and show them that there's opportunity here, and our hope is that with Toronto Tech Week we can show them like what's possible and how to build a fruitful career here.
4: And a lot of it has to do with deals getting done, and you've got last year to look back on, and there was a lot of activity last year. Obviously it's something to build on for this year and next, but based on what you've seen, when you put a lot of these people in the same room together, people are pitching and people are receptive to pitches.
6: Yeah, absolutely. So I also work at a venture capital fund, Golden Ventures. We're an early seed stage venture capital fund. So we're investing in Canadians who are building the next unicorn company. And so we even hosted events where we saw deals getting done for our portfolio companies and downstream investors. But what's also interesting is there's a few events at Toronto Tech Week where investors are actually pitching to founders.
4: Oh, really?
6: Yeah. And so if you want to go learn from really great investors and see if you want to take their money, you can go learn from them and hear what they have to say.
4: Miles, why are you hosting events? Like, what do you hope to, either you or Practici, what do you hope to get out of it?
5: Yeah, I, as I said, I am very, very passionate about the tech community in Toronto. I have been a very deep part of it for quite a long time, first as a participant, and now I see organizing all these things, including the events we do in Toronto Tech Week, as part of giving back. And for me also, I work in the consulting business, and as much as a lot of people love to work in their pajama pants, I think that meeting people face to face and meeting IRL, as the kids say, there's no substitute for that. And to me, there's nothing more powerful than bringing all these people together in the right room, like we've been talking about. And so for me, that there's no substitute for that. And that's why we're holding not one, not two, not three, but four events through Practici.
4: That's amazing. Our other business, do you find that the people that are trying to get involved in Toronto Tech Week are, I mean, do they all come from the same place, or do you have companies that say, hey, we want to get in on AI, but we don't even know, like they want to join you to see what they can learn?
6: Yeah, we have people coming from everywhere, not actually just in Canada. We have folks coming from all over the globe for Toronto Tech Week. Some of my recent conversations include folks with Australia, Spain, India, Germany, the Czech Republic, London. Like, there are so many people flying in for Toronto Tech Week as well, which is really exciting. Tech is like a global business. And so people are hosting events that are here. There are Toronto-based businesses and startups and even individuals. And people are also coming in from across the globe to host and to attend.
4: If you're hiring over at Practici, what skills do people need to have?
5: Yeah, so a lot of people I talk to, they think that you need AI and you need coding as your number one skill. Maybe those are good skills to have, but the number one skill you need to have is to be able to communicate effectively with people. And the more you practice that skill, the better at it you will get. And so I think that especially for a lot of this younger generation that's coming out of school right now, they spent a lot of that time not in person, not communicating in a room. And I think this is the chance to get out, to socialize, and to also get more comfortable talking about the work that you do, the business you operate in front of people face to face.
4: You know, that's a really good question. How good or bad are people at networking these days? Because that was a skill when I was, I don't know how old you guys are, but I'm 50. When I was in university, like that's what we did. You know, we went out and we met people. I mean, I remember I was in a dorm, and it was a very small dorm on the outskirts of the campus. And so I just went to the biggest dorms that had freshmen in them, and I would knock on everyone's door. I just had to meet them to see what am I missing that I'm not getting from this experience. I don't know that this generation that's coming up is particularly good, but you would know, you're on the ground.
6: Yeah, it's so interesting, actually. So we have a student ambassador committee this year. And so we have students from all across Toronto-based universities and across the GTA that are helping bring students to Toronto Tech Week. And so the students that I've met, actually, they're exceptional networkers. And they're hosting and throwing their own events, their own hackathons, their own dinners, parties, lunches, and brunches, all of those things. But I think it's a skill that you build up. So I think any of us, if we've spent too long at home, we need to, like, get back into the real world, or, like Miles said, IRL, like, meet people in real life. And so I think it's a skill that you build. And if you feel you need to, you know, relearn that muscle, there's no better way to do that than to throw yourself into over 500 events that are happening over 5 days.
4: Miles, have you noticed, is there an improvement over the past couple of years, or is it organic? Does it go up and does it ebb and flow?
5: I think it's a mixed bag. And something I have noticed that is interesting is that it's very extreme. There's people that either don't network, or there are people that are very, very hardcore networkers and very involved in the community. I also have found that sometimes introverts are the best networkers because they're very focused. They like to talk to people one-on-one as opposed to a group of people. Yeah. And, you know, I like to say I'm an extroverted introvert, so that means I look at the other person's shoes when I talk to them. But yeah, I think people are getting more comfortable, and I seek in our events that we do inside of Toronto Tech Week and elsewhere to just let people know that even if it's scary for some people to say, hey, I'm going to go to this event by myself and I've never done this before. And you have to be very welcoming and say, look, there's no judgment here. You know, this might seem a bit intimidating, but, you know, it's a safe environment and we're here to help. Right?
4: Where are the jobs in tech these days? Because I was told, as someone who's distinctly not in tech, that, you know, AI was going to come for all the coding jobs. And so anybody who learned how to code in university, irrelevant. What's the situation today?
6: Yeah, I think it really depends on the business and their needs, but I think storytelling is such a big part of it. Actually, what's so interesting is that events are becoming a real big part of tech companies these days. People want to connect, going back to what Miles said, IRL. And so you're seeing companies like Anthropic actually lean into their event strategy as well. So events, BD, I think there's the traditional accounting, finance, talent, like there's all of that, go to market. There's lots of opportunity still across the board. I think those jobs, the way they look, though, is changing. I think they're now more AI enabled, and you know, people can do more with less.
4: Well, I wish you the very best. Again, Toronto Tech Week is happening May 25th through 29th. What's the website for Toronto Tech Week?
6: TorontoTechWeek.com.
4: Oh, look, you got it nailed down. Guys, Miles, thank you so much for being here. Julia, I appreciate it. And come on back and report back on your success. We did love to have you back.
6: Absolutely. Thanks, Ben.
4: All right. When we come back, we are going to, it's Monday with Dimitri and Max Fawcett. I always love those guys. It's a political tussle.

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1: Well, I'm so glad I've got these two guests on now because they're going to help me take some pressure off of my throat, which has been, what's the word I'm looking for? Cacked. That's it. Cacked. Welcome, Dimitri Soutis and Max Fawcett, to the Monday edition of our political panel. Thanks so much.
2: Thank you for having us, Ben.
1: Okay, this first story starts in Toronto. It's on an Ontario story, but it should be something that everyone around the country knows about. It's obviously about Nate Erskine-Smith, once a rising star in the Trudeau government. That star has set under Mark Carney, even though he got an endorsement by Mark Carney, to essentially leave the federal fold and make his way in Ontario politics. His goal was to find himself a seat provincially in a by-election to then be able to have, the clout to run for Ontario Liberal leader. And all of that got scuttled over the weekend when he lost, despite the machine he has around him, he lost his bid for the nomination to somebody who had more, he was of the community. He was of the community, the Bengali community of that he was running for. I think over half of the nomination, the people eligible to vote, were of that ethnic community. And there's so many ways to pull this story apart. Let's start with you, Max.
3: Sure. I mean, this is politics in a nutshell, right? He set himself up in a place where he put a big target on his back. He allowed the other leadership contenders in the race to have an easier way to get him out of the race than in an actual leadership contest. And they were better at politics than he was. So he gets to exit stage left or stage right, whichever it is, and go on and do other things. This has happened many, many times in politics. I don't think it has anything to do with the composition of the riding in terms of ethnicity or citizenship. This is just Nate Erskine-Smith was not very good at politics here, and the other leadership contenders were better.
1: Dimitri, your thoughts?
2: So there's an old saying in politics that says, before you jump in the pool, make sure there's water. the makeup of Scarborough Southwest wasn't a surprise to Mr. Erskine-Smith. So 62% of this riding identify as a visible minority. Two predominant languages other than English are Bengali and Tagalog. I will maybe take the flip side of the coin. You described Mr. Erskine-Smith as a rising star. I may describe him as a legend in his own mind. because if you cannot win the nomination in any riding, so it was 700 and change versus 700. The difference was 19 votes, yeah, basically. So nobody forced Mr. Erskine-Smith to run in that riding. While he was collecting his federal member of parliament salary, he was campaigning to run in that by-election because clearly he does not want to be left jobless by the taxpayers between being a federal MP and a provincial MPP. The big question here is, what is he going to do now? Prime Minister Carney did a video with him basically saying, don't let the door hit you on the way out. So is he still going to run for the leadership race of the Ontario Liberals?
1: Hold on. We've got a little audio here. Let's listen to Nate Erskine-Smith following the vote where he said, this is how he described it.
4: They said they've never seen anything like it. There were, at one table, it was 50% of the people that had ID issues, saying they'd lost driver's license. They just moved in the area. So look, I don't know. It's unfair for me to specifically speculate. I got no idea.
1: I don't know. I mean,
2: back it up.
1: Yeah, it sounds like he might be looking into.
3: He's speculating.
1: He's speculating, but I think he's laying the groundwork just in case he wants to, I don't know, challenge this. I don't even know what to do with that. Please go ahead, Max.
3: Yeah, I mean, to Dimitri's point, if you can't get more than 700 and change votes in a well-populated GTA riding, you're probably not cut out to be the leader of the Ontario anything party. You're certainly not cut out to be competing for premier. It should be easy for someone who is a rising star, or, potential future premier, to get 3,000 votes in a leadership race. Like, it shouldn't even be clear in a nomination. Excuse me, it shouldn't even be close.
1: Well, he did,
3: and the fact that it was close doesn't say anything about the riding or its composition. It just says everything about the leadership team and the guy himself.
1: He did ask people to step aside and just give him the nomination. He said it would be a lot easier for everybody if they just stepped aside and allowed him a clear path to the nomination. So maybe not.
2: I think Mr. Erskine Smith reeks arrogance, to be honest with you, Ben, because even that scrum that he did in the parking lot, back it up.
1: Yeah.
2: You had scrutineers inside the voting location. So people, Dimitri showing up and saying, oh, I forgot my ID. Max showing up and saying, oh, I forgot my ID. They gave their names. So presumably your scrutineers, listen, we've all done nomination races. At least I have, and many of them. And let's be clear, you have people in there making sure that everything, at least your voters vote and your opponent's voters

0: lots of nomination races where the losers talked about shenanigans. I don't think any of them ever got overturned because that is just the way it goes.
1: All right. Well, this is an interesting one. A Senate bill that's headed for the House of Commons floor proposes to give the federal government explicit powers to confiscate the assets of foreign states that are held in Canada. Essentially, this is about Russian assets that could be used to fund Ukraine's reconstruction. Is this a power Mark Carney wants right now? It feels to me like this is just, it's great if he had it, but does he really want to be picking fights with Putin? Max, I'll start with you.
0: Sure. I think picking fights with Putin is always a good thing, especially when there's new evidence coming out that the Russians are actively interfering in our politics, actively interfering in the Alberta separatist movement here that is threatening to pull our country apart and really do a lot of damage to my province. So, yeah, pick a fight with Vladimir Putin. Apparently, I was listening to Peter Mansbridge's podcast today with Janice Stein. It sounds like Putin is ailing. It sounds like he's sick. He's on the ropes. So, yeah, let's go after those Russian assets and the Chinese ones and all the other state actors who are interfering in our democratic processes. Get them all.
1: Dimitri, that was a heck of a pitch. What do you think?
2: Hear, hear. I guess if you look at this bill, the important thing to maybe understand or comprehend is that the key distinction here is actually legal. So Canada has something called the State Immunity Act, which currently shields the Russian government itself from being pursued through Canadian courts. So this new bill would actually create a pathway for the federal cabinet through something called an order in council to be able to confiscate foreign state assets. So in other words, Canada already has the tools to go after individual oligarchs and sanction entities, but not the Russian state. And this bill would close the gap. So again, hear, hear to everything that Max said.
1: Yeah, listen, if that money could go into the reconstruction of Ukraine, I think we're all for it. we're going to start with this story now. And if we have time, if we don't have time, we'll finish it on the other side. But we've heard this story before. $673 million to keep Canada Post afloat. What are we doing here? Because if we've got that money, I could make a pitch that money could be best served in my hands. Dimitri, what are we doing? It seems like we have a plan for a plan for a plan for Canada Post, but no real idea as to what exactly we should be doing here.
2: Well, thank you again, Justin Trudeau, for canceling Stephen Harper's plan to basically change from at-home delivery to community mailboxes. Mark Carney reversed Trudeau's reversal. I have some bad news. Canada Post will likely need hundreds of millions more to make it through the fiscal year. So the fundamental problem isn't going away either. Let's not forget, between 2018 and 2023, Canada Post lost $3 billion. In 2006, households received an average of 7 letters per week. That number is dropping. So we need to ask ourselves, why do we have Canada Post and can it be modernized?
1: All right, we're going to hold that. That is the dangling chad that we'll pull at when we come back from the break. This is the Ben Mulrooney Show.
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7: Welcome back, and welcome back to my guests, Dimitri and Max. We're talking about Canada Post receiving another $673 million just to stay afloat. And Dimitri, did you have anything you want to finish with? Yeah, you asked some very good questions at the end. But Max, I'll say the most troubling thing from this article in the Globe and Mail that I read was a quote from a spokesperson who said, as Canada Post starts its transformation, it continues to face significant financial challenges. Now it goes on and on. But the fact that they acknowledge that it's 2026 and nobody there had the foresight to start their transformation prior to now. Like, it's shocking to me that we are now in a place where they're this far in the hole and they realize, oh, we're in a hole today.
8: Yeah, that's the problem. I think Dimitri makes good points. I think there is a role for Canada Post as a government-owned entity, but that role is different than it was 10 years ago, certainly, and even, you know, 2 or 3 years ago.
7: What is
8: the business
7: role?
8: Is just changing. Well, I think, you know, rural parts of the country where certain forms of delivery aren't going to be economically viable, you can't privatize that part. It'll simply disappear. So fill the gaps that are actually gaps. And leave the parts of the business that can be done by the private sector to the private sector and maybe collect some money in the process while you're at it. But they can't be starting their transformation right now. They need to be finishing it.
7: Yeah.
8: And if they're not, the prime minister needs to give them a swift kick in the ass.
7: Yeah, this is Dimitri, that to me is the most telling thing. You want to see where the rot is? It's all over that place. And nobody in a leadership position over there has been able to even acknowledge there was a problem clearly until now.
9: If transformation remains within delivering mail, Canada Post will slowly die because it's not solvent. If Canada Post truly chooses to transform, maybe they can expand into the insurance industry. Maybe they can expand into banking. Maybe they can expand into telecommunications, which, by the way, is what has happened in other countries in Europe and Asia, because what is happening to Canada Post has been happening to the Canada Posts of Europe and Japan, for example. So unless they modernize, Canada Post will not be around 20 years from now.
7: That's an interesting, yeah, that's a, why, yeah. Why is it taking this crisis, Max, for us to, like, why weren't they doing this? Why weren't they being proactive on this stuff for years? It's that to me is the shocking and most disappointing part, that we talk about how trusted and vital Canada Post is. How come the people inside Canada Post didn't acknowledge that they had this vital and sacred trust with certain people from around the country, and in order to keep them solvent and keep them afloat, they were going to have to do things like reinventing themselves and going into different businesses. Instead, it's left to us to just keep paying.
8: It's a failure of leadership. I think it's similar to the failure of leadership that you see at the CBC, where there is a clear need for a transformation. There's a clear role that it can play, a public good. And instead, the leadership has kind of sat on their butts and let the problem get worse. I would love to see Canada Post embrace things like postal banking, insurance, ways to kind of create structure and value for rural parts of the country. But it does not appear to be doing that. And I think it is going to run out of time and patience, both from the government and the public, to bring those sorts of innovative solutions forward.
7: All right. Well, this last story was one that came to us courtesy of Max. There was a Canadian conservative confab in Ottawa. Pierre Poilievre gave a speech. Some are calling it low energy, and in typical fashion, it seems like there's a stopwatch on, and there's a short list of people who have not declared they want to be leaders for a leadership race that has not been declared against a leader who says he's not going anywhere. But that list is there. Max, I'll give it to you first.
8: Well, yeah, I mean, I have to say this part out loud because it was in the National Post in John Iveson's column, but that list includes your brother, your brother, Mark Mulroney. I think the sense I heard from folks, and it's not just, quote unquote libtards like me, like it was true blue conservatives, journalists like Adam Szivo at the National Post. They were all picking up on the fact that Poilievre just sounded defeated. He sounded like the same guy who had not learned a lesson, who had not evolved with the times, and that conversation is not going to go away just because he wants it to. It is going to continue to percolate and circulate. And I do think we're going to start to hear more names, outsider names, people who are perhaps not actively involved in politics right now, as the conservative movement looks to find someone who isn't going to drag them under the water. Because, the Conservative Party of Canada is still reasonably popular in this country. It's just the leader who isn't.
7: Dimitri, what do you think of that? And by the way, anytime I've asked my brother if he's running for anything, he says he absolutely is not. But then again, I'm a member of the press, so he probably wouldn't trust me with the truth.
9: So there's no doubt a couple of takeaways from the conference that took place in Ottawa last week. The number of people that attended was half of what attended a couple of years ago. Definitely wasn't this super energized crowd in Ottawa as it was 2 years ago. So the names that are circulating and what caucus is basically saying. Caucus is saying, well, okay, we don't see a path to victory with the current leader, but who? Yeah. So names that are floating around are those of Jason Kenney, James Moore, Mark Mulroney. From within the caucus, names like Michael Barrett is starting to be discussed, who is a serious member of parliament, who has good credibility. So the question, and yes, we all heard that speech, and I think even Mr. Poilievre is tired of his own slogans. So one thing he needs to consider is a laser-focused approach rather than a scattergun approach and throwing spaghetti on the wall to see what sticks. And I'll give you an example. Go to his Twitter feed yesterday. On a day like yesterday, only two tweets. Happy Mother's Day and Go Habs Go after the Montreal Canadiens won the hockey game. Every 5 hours, it's something new, something different. Sneaky Carney, just another liberal. So it's all about having a laser-focused approach and playing the long game. Short-term victories in this current state of affairs are just not going to show up miraculously. So we'll punt this conversation to August, because that's what caucus is waiting for in terms of what public opinion polls will say in August prior to the House coming back.
7: Is that the magic date? Like August is when we should be paying attention?
9: We should be paying attention to the polls in August, because caucus and many members of caucus are saying he has the summer to turn it around.
7: Well, summer's also where the stampede happens. And that'll be an interesting one, Max. I mean, think about it. You've got apparently an ascendant Mark Carney in that province with Danielle Smith showering him with accolades. It could be a very interesting pancake breakfast on the grounds of the stampede with Mark Carney this year.
8: I think it's going to be wild. And there, you know, it's always the big political event of the Calgary summer. But yeah, you have a Liberal prime minister who is apparently more popular than the Conservative premier and the federal Conservative leader. And you have a separatist movement that is being aided and abetted by the Conservative premier. So, you know, look, if Pierre Poilievre is looking to win back his caucus, to change the public's mind, he should listen to Dimitri about not trying to dig up a new scandal every 5 minutes and have a bit of a longer game mentality. But also, how about standing up for Canada? How about really sort of being clear and uncompromising in beating down the separatist movement in Alberta and making it clear that everyone here is better off in Canada than not? Jason Kenney's doing that. And Jason Kenney may be trying to steal his job in the process.
7: That's interesting. I'll be honest, I haven't followed that one as closely as I should. Is the suggestion that Pierre is not doing that? Because that's in his backyard. That's in his riding's backyard.
9: Well yeah. he is an Alberta MP.
7: Yeah.
9: Last I checked, yeah. He was also born and raised in Alberta. And I can tell you that, you know, that silence or that half silence, because there's been a few instances where obviously he's had to confirm that he is pro-Canada. But I think that putting pressure both on the federal Liberals, but at the same time unequivocally stating at every opportunity that Alberta thrives within a united Canada is something that some are asking for, at least.
7: Well, gentlemen, I want to thank you very much for joining me here today. I hope you guys have the rest of a great week, and we'll see you back here next time.
8: Pleasure as always. Get well.
7: 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And coming up for our Toronto audience, we're talking about density in the city of Toronto. How much is too much? And what's the difference between being a good neighbor and NIMBYism? That's coming up next, right here on the Ben Mulroney Show.
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4: This is Global News. It is 2 degrees at 5 o'clock. I'm Dave Bradley. Fire officials here in Toronto say they have finally put out that smoldering fire between two Toronto high-rises, started months after a similar fire displaced hundreds of residents. In this one, the residents were allowed to stay in their units, but fire operations, including monitoring at 11 Thorncliffe Park Drive and 21 Overlay Boulevard, finished up yesterday. The buildings have been turned over to the property management companies. About 400 units had to be evacuated just around Christmas time because of a spike in carbon monoxide levels. But this time again, the buildings not cleared out. Residents instead asked to shelter in place. Today marks 30 days from the start of the FIFA World Cup in Toronto, and there's still lots to do between now and then. BMO Field will soon change names and be Toronto Stadium, and you'll see the backside of the grandstands wrapped with big murals that screen Canada, according to organizers. But we'll hear from the group heading up the effort to host the 6 games starting on June 12th. That press conference happening at 9 o'clock this morning. And today is census deadline day. If you received it in the mail, you will have to finish filling out the long form or short form, depending on what you get, by the end of the day today. It is mandatory, and you must participate. Failing to do so could result in a $500 fine. A check of your forecast from the Global News Weather Center. We'll see mostly sunshine today, and it is going to warm up a little bit, kind of where we were yesterday, around 13 degrees. Some clouds move in overnight tonight. There is a chance of showers this evening, but then it will get wet starting at around midnight. We might even see a thunderstorm overnight with a low down to 6, so not quite as cold. Tomorrow, showers off and on through the day, chance of a thunderstorm early in the morning, but a high up to 16. Thursday, some clouds and a high of 15. Sun and clouds for Friday, and then we get into the low 20s. 21 degrees Friday. Saturday into the long weekend, 22 degrees with sun and clouds, a slight chance of showers. Sunday, sun and cloud, a high of 22. And the rest of the long weekend, get this, Monday, we'll see a high of 26 degrees with sun and cloud. Right now, we're a long way from that. We're sitting at 3 in downtown Toronto. I'm Dave Bradley. This is Global News.
5: Good morning. It's Greg Brady from Toronto Today. The show starts at 5:30, but in this half hour, we want to showcase some great interviews and guests that you may have missed. So we will start here. Chaotic weekend with so much going on. There were rumors of Serena Williams at the Toronto Tempo game, the WNBA debut. I was there, didn't know Serena Williams. There were rumors of Barack Obama, who's thick as thieves with former Raptors president, who's an investor in the team, Masai Ujiri. But Obama's thing was at night, so I think that would have, the game may have need to go to overtime to get from the Obama talk in downtown Toronto to the Toronto Tempo debut. Somebody who had planned to go to both, let's see how it went. Lisa Raitt, former MP in Milton. What, I mean, your Friday night getting around, what was that like?
6: Wasn't terrible. Sorry.
5: Yeah. No, it doesn't have to be. That's fine.
6: Yeah. So first of all, the Obama thing went long and I didn't get to go see the Tempo. Sad.
5: Yeah.
6: So I did drive out of the city. I'm going to say it was 9:30 p.m. on Friday night and it was fine. I could get out. I think I just missed. I was ahead of the Tempo letting out kind of thing. So I felt really lucky. Did not come near the city on Saturday at all. And then Sunday, I said, no way. I've been listening to Greg Brady on, I've been reading all your posts of the weekend. I am not going to subject myself to this. So I ended up...
5: Your mom, they should come to you. The mountain comes to Muhammad, other way around.
6: We went to the Jays game. So I got on the train up express and I used that to get downtown.
5: Oh, that's clever instead of the go. The up makes
6: it's
5: more sense.
6: It's my only choice.
5: There. Yeah.
6: We don't have go out here in Milton.
5: No, you don't. Yeah.
6: So that's my only choice. And that's what I want. It's more expensive because you got to pay for the parking and blah, blah, blah. Mm. But still, it was better than sitting in any kind of traffic. And then when my kids were coming back out of Toronto, they actually waited for a couple hours before they left. So we're west of the city. It was a lot easier than going east of the city, obviously. But it's, it was either going to be walking or transit this weekend. There was no way we were going to be driving anywhere.
5: I laid out all the Naderskin Smith stuff. There was a likelihood. There were many sort of party insiders going, he's in trouble out there. This Hafiz guy has sold a lot of memberships. He's popular. The Bangladeshi community often votes as a bloc. They'll support him and not Nate. But I also go, Lisa, like, if there's an allegation to me in a general election, someone's going to look into that. We just went through this with another by-election in Quebec, in Terrebonne, because it was so close. I don't see the Ontario Liberals investigating their own nomination process, whether the allegations are credible or not. Am I right?
6: Probably. I think you're probably right. Remember, though, we're making it seem like he got crushed. He didn't get crushed. It was 19 votes.
5: Yeah. Yeah.
6: Like, that's not a crushing. That's, did you get everybody out? So on 19 votes, to be honest, Greg, sure. I'd be wanting to make sure every vote was valid. Holy heck, I would. Absolutely. I wanted to make sure that people aren't coming from outside of the riding to come and vote. Because it doesn't matter who you are, where you are. People will sometimes use the most frictionless way to get what they want. Let me put it that way. So 19 votes, automatic recount in our society. And he deserves to ask these questions. And I don't think it's a bad thing to ask, quite frankly.
5: You got four federal elections under your hat. You won three of them. But there's always the debrief with scrutineers afterwards. I went through it once and I heard some things that were quite funny. And then a couple that were like, what do you mean they let this person vote who couldn't at all prove they were from our riding? Now, I don't think there's enough of those that it would have made me an MP, but I think you're right. 19 votes in such a concentrated area. Mm-hmm. You must have heard stories from scrutineers and you're like, we got to be a lot stricter about this, no matter whether it's a general election or a nomination for a party. We got to have rules.
6: Well, listen, I'm going to use a Cape Breton example because I don't want to get accused of being culture bashing. So in Cape Breton, as you know, very Scottish, very Irish, there's probably a lot of John McDonald's and there's a lot of James McNeil's. And you want to make sure you got the right one from the right town in the right address that's coming in to vote for you. And that kind of scrutiny does deserve to happen on similar names of similar kinds of looking people, for example, Jim McDonald or James McNeil. It happens out east. It happens in Toronto. It happens anywhere you want to happen. And 19 votes is the key though, right? It could be a concerted effort on behalf of a nominated candidate. I doubt it. Or it could just be people who think that they're helping out by coming in and voting with their friend in a riding that isn't theirs because they don't think it's a bad thing. The last thing I'm going to say is something that both parties do, which is you don't have to hold Canadian citizenship to vote in these. And that makes it a little bit more difficult to make sure you're getting the right IDs.
5: I also think it was 14 and over as well, which is interesting. I mean, there's lots to talk about lowering the voting age, but a full 4 years below where you can actually vote in a general election seems odd. That's a low bar.
6: Yeah.
5: Bring your kids along. Tell them who to vote for. If you're mom and dad, sign them up. I'm sure every 14-year-old's a really, really active member in that riding or other ridings. You saw this.
6: Some are.
5: Yeah, some are.
6: Some are. You know that. Some of the most vociferous kinds of volunteers we have are 14-year-olds, to be honest.
5: We went back and saw both my wife's mom and my mom in a round-the-clock trip yesterday in London. And we saw things in London. I hate it because I love London. We've talked about, my wife and I talk about it so much, about growing up there. But I see way more people in mental health crisis. And I see this morning that the Association of Quebec Psychiatrists said they'd support a bill that makes it easier to forcibly hospitalize someone. We're starting to at least open that door, but a lot of quote unquote advocates are going to slam it right away. What do you think of what they're saying?
6: I'm going to say, advocates, you may think that you're being kind to the people that you're worried about being, you know, in a wrong fashion, being put into a mental institute. I know that you're seeing it that way, but let me bring you the family side of it in, please. And it's this, I will tell you flat out that in July of 2020, Bruce was probably at the height of his really terrible behaviors, and we didn't understand what was going on. We did call the police. We went to the hospital with him. And then the doctor came and asked me the question, and he said, do you feel that you can take him home right now? And I didn't want to disrupt the system, and I certainly didn't want to embarrass Bruce. And it's a big decision to say that am I in immediate harm? And I said no. And we brought him home, and it precipitated 6 months of absolute hell. And I put myself and my kids in danger. So the next time when it happened in January of 2021, and the doctor said to me, can he go home with you? We're going to discharge him. I said, no, my immediate health and safety is in danger. Those are the magic words. And then they couldn't do anything. And then that's when he got into the system. And I should have done it earlier, but they're putting the pressure on family members to say something that is extremely difficult to say. Imminent danger. You don't feel like that about a loved one until it's too late.
5: Yeah, and I hear your story, and it just shakes me up and down that this is somebody, right? You pledge your love to, you pledge your partnership to, and it's got to be. We all expect to do something like that with our parents. We do, but and I'm got my own questions in my own family right now about this with my dad. But yeah, to have to, and imagine some people, Lisa. Let's go the other way. They've got to do it with their son. They've got to do it with their daughter. They've got to do it with one of their partners and say, you can't be here anymore.
6: Yeah. And especially when it comes to drug addiction and things that, you know, drug addiction that causes mental psychosis, that you got a healthy 16, 17 year old in your house, and you're afraid for your lives because you don't know what's going to end up happening. Look, I think good on Quebec psychiatrists for acknowledging that the standard is too high. Immediate danger is too high. You can have a fear of it, and that's fine.
5: Got to start talking about it in Ontario. I'll leave it there. Lots more tomorrow, Lisa. Thanks for this.
6: Yeah, speak to them. Bye.
5: There's Lisa Raitt joining us on Toronto Today. Pretty important and compelling stuff. You're listening to bonus coverage of Toronto Today with Greg Brady. We've got more coming up next.
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5: Welcome back. Some bonus Toronto today with Greg Brady for your very early morning. Let's get back into it.
18: We have to be ready for the World Cup. We don't want to close the DVP in the middle of World Cup. So we had to get it done. And we also have the crash system repairs. So crash system repairs, the guardrails and the paving, all of that had to be done.
5: I mean, Tom Cochran's here telling you life is a highway. It depends on what weekend in the city of Toronto. It just does. And I didn't even spot the concerts of this global superstar, Karan Ojla, who played two sold-out shows, what, at least one, May 9th, Saturday, Scotiabank Arena, May 10th. So let's do the math really quick. I'll do it so you don't have to. You got your coffee. You're getting in your car. I got 8K at the Tempo debut. Amazing. It was a great game, actually. Sloppy. That's an expansion team. The women are still getting used to each other, but it was an amazing, amazing atmosphere. Like, I will always be able to say I took my son to the first WNBA game in Toronto, and I never understood why this is took this long to get a team here, but that's, let's look through the front windshield. 8K there, 25,000 across the street at BMO Field, this Legends game, where some of the TFC's favorite players, Sebastian Giovinco, Jose Altidore, Dwayne De Rosario, they were playing along with some other Brazilian legends. Ronaldinho is a huge name in Brazilian soccer, and I've never seen so many people wearing Brazil gear, like Brazil soccer gear on the train. It's crazy. So we're at 33. I got 45 for TFC with Messi coming in and the stands all being full, including the temporary stands Saturday. So I got you at 78 grand now. 120,000 Jays fans. Bad team right now for the record. And they sold out every game this weekend. So let's say that's 40. I think I'm being conservative, small c, on that number. So I got us now at 198,000. I got 38 for the concert. Want to go there? 236,000, counting those two shows at Scotiabank Arena. And I got 20,000 for the Sporting Life 10K. I got 250,000 people in six events coming into the city this weekend. It was not the weekend to close the Don Valley Parkway. Like, I don't know how to make this any more clear. Hey, just take transit. Well, A, 256,000 people can't fit on all that transit, even if you do what Metrolinx rightly did and you run the trains every 15 minutes on Saturday. By the way, they didn't Friday, and they probably should have. That's my only complaint, and I'm not a complainer. I sat there, I took my medicine, but Friday was a bit of a transit snafu. Saturday and Sunday obviously operated much better. What would a new mayor do differently? What would mayoral candidate Brad Bradford do differently? What does he see that is happening now that wasn't happening before Olivia Chow was mayor? Brad Bradford, Toronto City Councilor for Beaches East York, mayoral candidate, joins us now. Thanks for letting me I had to give that math lesson out to explain that 250,000 people tried to come into the city for six events, and there was no major north-south way into the city from the east, where you are as well. You'd know this better than anybody.
19: Yeah, I lived it like 250,000 other Torontonians this weekend. It was a bad weekend to do these types of closures. And, you know, even Mother's Day weekend, traffic is typically 15% higher than a regular Sunday. Peak periods are more significant, far more volume than what you would experience on other holidays like Christmas, for example. And so it just shows a real disconnect with the administration, with Mayor Chow, with City Hall writ large. To plan these types of closures, couple it with a closure to the Gardner on-ramp downtown by the exhibition place where so much of this activity was placing, and transit service. You know, you talked about GO and Metrolinx. That's the province, of course. But the TTC had closures as well. And so I think a lot of people, there is that, you know, that feeling like City Hall doesn't get it. City Hall doesn't care. Your time is not valued. And I think a lot of folks are really fed up with that.
5: I understand, like, again, we're a big city. There's always going to be stuff going on. I'd even look, Brad, and I'd go, this coming weekend. And I know that's a holiday weekend. But none of the events, not one, is happening. Not one of those events affecting 256,000 participants, let alone if you just want to go out and feel the atmosphere of Messi being in town or go to the Loose Moose and watch the Blue Jays on Front Street while doing some shopping, whatever. None of those events are happening next weekend. Could I make a case the long weekend is the better weekend to do it? Is that any more cost efficient or less cost efficient?
19: I think you could. I think we could rewind the tape all the way back to last fall when this was originally planned. And then it got punted to November. And then it got punted
5: to April. Did the Blue Jays do that? I heard that reason. I don't want to call it an excuse if it's not true, but I heard that, well, the Blue Jays kept winning, so we couldn't do it then. Is that fair?
19: I've heard that excuse. And, you know, there's probably, if that is in fact the case, I think it would make sense not to do it when the Blue Jays were going deep in the World Series. But, you know, November comes after October. So that was when it was originally rescheduled. Then it was rescheduled for April. And then it lands this weekend, arguably the busiest weekend so far of 2026.
5: No question.
19: And I think, Greg, you know, common sense would suggest this coming weekend, where none of those events are taking place, would have been a more thoughtful way of doing it. It would have been an approach that demonstrated, look, City Hall is trying to figure this out. We're trying to think about it. We're trying to respect people's time. This coming weekend is a weekend where we have none of these events.
5: None.
19: And, you know, so how would I do it differently? Well, I promise you this, I will never be scheduling major road closures when we have major events running in the city. And, you know, that doesn't sound like rocket science. It sounds like common sense. But time and time again, City Hall shows that they really aren't paying attention to these things.
5: Would you do overnights instead? Like it the city says, well, this is more efficient than 24 separate overnight closures. And I'm like, I don't think so. How many of us? What, out of those 24, that might affect people like me driving at 4 a.m. 5 days a week, but it ain't affecting the 9-to-5-er, and it ain't affecting, you know, the Mother's Day. It's not affecting so many people that it did affect. I'm for the overnight closures. I want to know where you are on that.
19: Well, you know, this was a concentrated overnight closure three different times with the day closures as well. Look, I've always been for 24/7 construction. You know, I pushed for that for months with respect to the Gardner. Took 4 months of advocacy, but we finally got the mayor there and we were able to shave a year and a half off of that project. So we can get that done quicker when we go overnight. Mm. But that also has to have the resources to complement to make use of the time. And I can tell you, I was all over the city this weekend. I was, you know, elbow to elbow in the traffic with everybody else. It was brutal.
5: It was brutal.
19: But I spent time at different points on the DVP, different cross sections. You know, I was at the Dundas Street Bridge, for example, going over the DVP. And I can tell you, it didn't look like there were enough crews out there to justify the entire closure. I saw large stretches of highway for long periods of time where there was nobody working. And so that's part of it, too, is making sure that we have the resources in the field, making sure the resources are in play so that we are maximizing the use of the closure and in an effort to try and shave some of that closure time down. So if you were to do it this coming weekend, maybe you have more crews on hand, more work happening, so you can do it in, you know, one day, one 24-hour period or two 24-hour periods rather than three. That's part of the effort, too.
5: Mayoral candidate Brad Bradford's joining us. This is the last thing I have time for. But I also think if John Tory happens to be up and listening, though you guys might have been duking it out for him to be mayor again, for you to be mayor the first time, had he decided to run, I think he's going to enjoy me saying this and maybe your answer. I had heard from multiple counselors that when Tory was mayor, he sat in meetings. He had either his chief of staff or somebody that just knew the city so well, all the intersections, all the major thoroughfares. And when traffic and planning were deciding to shut something down, he could get a tap on his shoulder and Tory could raise his hand and say, we can't do both those things at the same time. That's too busy a weekend. This is happening. We can't do that there. Is that an accurate portrayal of how involved Tory was with this?
19: Yes, I think this was a file that he cared about. And, you know, it's a file I care about, too. I will be having, you know, biweekly meetings, scheduling all of these sorts of things, working with staff teams, working with my office to make sure that we're going through the list of planned closures, doing that, you know, quarters in advance. It's not a surprise to find out when the Blue Jays are in town or when the inaugural Temple game is going on or when we have closures like the Sporting Life 10K where 25,000 people are participating. None of this stuff ought to surprise City Hall. It takes a mayor who actually rolls up their sleeves and is engaged in the files that matter most. And I think congestion and mobility is one of those.
5: Mayor Chao not in these meetings that Mayor Tory was?
19: I don't know what meetings she's taking, but if she is taking these meetings, then she's not paying attention. And if she's not taking the meetings, then she doesn't care. So you tell me which one of those it is, but it doesn't look like this is a city hall or a mayor who cares about congestion and moving people around Toronto. Because this, by the way, is not the first weekend that this has happened. This is just the latest example. It is a repeated pattern of repeated closures where none of this stuff is coordinated. And taxpayers deserve someone who actually cares about this stuff.
5: Going to leave it there, Brad. Thanks very much for the input on this one.
19: Thanks, Greg. Talk to you soon.
5: Brad Bradford's Toronto City Councilor for Beaches, East York, and running for mayor, if you couldn't tell and didn't know, in the city of Toronto. So you can listen to every interview we do on our daily podcast, wherever you get your podcasts, Spotify, Apple Podcasts, Amazon Music. On the way back, we'll kick off today's show.
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0: waking up with Toronto's favorite morning talk show, Toronto Today, with Greg Brady on 640 Toronto.
1: Hello there. Good morning. Tuesday, it is. A little Yoda-esque there. I didn't like that. It is Tuesday. It is Tuesday. And it's the 12th of May. Not the 12th of May, it is. We're obviously having a similar weather day to where we were yesterday. Up to 13 a bit later on. We have promoted, teased, pseudo-promised a much warmer weekend for Victoria Day weekend, for the long weekend coming up. We get ours, then America gets theirs. Have we ever contacted America? There's lots of contact right now between Canada and our friends in America, and you know, we'd like to work some other things out. But as part of the deal, like it's not to me more. It's more marriage counseling than it is some kind of a divorce. But I've always wondered because of our climate versus theirs. Yeah, there's sometimes it's warmer in Canada than it is in the States. I've been to Minneapolis in the middle of the winter. I've been to, trying to think where else is really cold. I mean, New York City can be extremely cold late November all the way through December. Same as here. But why don't we do Memorial Day later? Why don't we do our weekend later and give them Memorial Day first? Whose idea was it in a colder country to run up Victoria Day? I guess you can't control Queen Victoria's birthday. I mean, later in her years, you could fool her and go, it's your birthday today. And she'd be like, really? But that's not what the holiday is. They should have their holiday with better weather before we do, because we seem to be in this rut right now of the weather doesn't really get warmer, warmish, how it used to be until closer to June. And their holiday, their Memorial Day weekend's much closer to June. If you think about it, we have Thanksgiving earlier, and for a good reason. We have half-decent weather on Thanksgiving. If we waited till the middle of November, we wouldn't. So we kind of got that right. There's a lot we don't have right about Thanksgiving. It's on a Monday. That's silly. It should be. It's so great in the States. By about Wednesday at 11 a.m., you're like, it's already here. Let's go home. We're not doing anything Thursday and Friday except visiting, big bar night Wednesday, big NFL football games Thursday, college football games Friday. Here we are, and it's the weekend. None of that. We don't get any of that here in Canada. But we should probably consider Victoria Day pushing back a little bit. Speaking of the weather, and this was a rarity for me, I've got a couple really good friends in town. So I went to the Blue Jays game last night. And this is the first time I've gone since maybe early last year. And people are probably like, you didn't go at all in September, October. And there were a couple things happening in our house that were busy, and my wife writes sports for the Globe and Mail, and she was at all these games. So you kind of got to, I don't have to drive a bunch of little kids anywhere anymore, but you kind of need to manage the household. Also, in late September, you might remember, if you've listened to the show, I had a full shoulder replacement on September 25th or 26th. Missed a couple days, then did a couple of shows from home before you can actually get in the car and feel confident about driving, or even not getting like jostled on a train or a subway or a stadium full of 42,000 Blue Jays fans. So I didn't go last fall to any of the playoff games. As you may know, my boyhood team is the Detroit Tigers. And somehow the last couple of years, they've been good again in the playoffs after like a decade of not being good. And they were really good for about a decade before that. But someone seemed to have put a curse on them for the better part of a decade. And around 2024, that curse got lifted and they were good again. And I'm like, this is the wrong time to have a shoulder surgery. And they were one game away from it being a Tigers-Blue Jays American League Championship Series. Instead, those stupid Seattle Mariners won in game 7 and wrecked everything. And so there was no way. Game 5, actually, they won in game 5, so in a shorter series. So first game there in a long, long time last night, maybe 11 months. Had a good time, but you got to go home in the bottom of the sixth inning. Got to get the go train. These games do move faster than they used to. Like, you're barely more than an NBA game now, but the risk always, I've been at way too many games, maybe you were too, before they put the pitch clock in and some other certain rules, the mound visits, the stepping out of the box, all that stuff would make for games easily averaging over 3 hours. Not much, but just over 3 hours. And it's just, I have no idea how, if you're a diehard Blue Jays fan, you've got it made at work, or you really are organized. because you've got time. And someone said, you don't like baseball like you used to. And I'm like, you got to imagine, game after game, day after day, I'd be on the radio often and usually the next morning. And you're talking about one baseball game. There's six or seven of them a week. And you'd be talking about one baseball game for an hour and a half. More up here than when working in Detroit, because there's just more sports. There's just more stuff happening. There's eight teams that really matter if you count Michigan and Michigan State football and basketball. So there's always something that you could, you don't have to talk about the baseball team. Here, baseball in the summer, once all the other teams have stopped playing, and then maybe by the time the Leafs open training camp again. But the Jays lost last night, and I didn't feel bad leaving when it was 7-2 for the Tampa Bay Rays in the sixth inning. Didn't feel bad. And a very smooth GO Train ride home. Far less crowded than the weekend. Monday's different than Friday for those going out folks. I've also realized that with the little I go out. We got a busy show to some new stuff, and some stuff just needs resetting after some movement yesterday. 2 degrees right now. It's cold, so much so that we're not going to open that roof at Rogers Center, I think, for a couple weeks. 13 is the expected high with sunny skies, but not sort of flirting with that 19, 20-degree temperature range until Friday. So it's today, tomorrow, Thursday. We're all kind of here around 13, 14, 15 degrees. Let's check your drive on this Tuesday, 12th of May, and we do that with 640 Toronto. Big trouble traffic, of course.
2: Good morning. Already a big trouble spot. It's Islington's closed both ways at Dixon after a crash, so look for alternates like Kipling or Royal York and St. Phillips. As well, the westbound Lakeshore ramp to the eastbound Gardner, that's the one at British Columbia Road, that is closed for maintenance until later tonight. Of course, you can enter the eastbound Gardner from Reese Street. CAA members always save at Shell with 3 cents off per liter. It's a mash made at the pump. That's the big trouble traffic spots right now. I'm Miles Marcus, 640 Toronto.
3: This is Global News. It is a chilly 2 degrees. I'm Dave Bradley. No arrests, but shots fired at a McDonald's in Scarborough last night. Happened in the area around Eglinton and McCowan around 9:45. Now, the restaurant was open. Damage to the building. No one inside was hurt, as we mentioned. The

0: between Montreal and Minnesota was postponed after a bunch of Montreal players got sick. Instead, the teams will play tonight instead of last night. The winner does move on to the league finals, but that puts tonight's game up against the Montreal Buffalo game in the NHL playoffs.
1: Yeah, it's been a lot of follow-up reporting that there's a stomach virus or a stomach bug for, it sounds like, five of the Montreal players, but none of the Minnesota players. And yeah,
0: it was really weird to me that we saw a statement from the league that said none of the symptoms are consistent with hantavirus. And I was like, well, they weren't on a ship in the...
1: And you thought what I thought when I saw that. Like, who thought that? Who was...
0: Exactly.
1: No one is blaming Conan. What's happening?
0: Why are we immediately jumping to that conclusion? Whereas, like, all of the medical experts are saying, okay, it's just people who are on this ship who, you know, might have been in contact with somebody. Anyway, we're going to keep an eye on them. But then you've got this hockey game, and they're like, put pause on the hockey game because somebody might have eaten rat droppings. And I'm like, what?
1: And they're going to play tonight very quickly, so that's a really quick turnaround. Not a couple days, not a few days. And it is a deciding game.
0: Food poisoning for anything, you know?
1: I'm not hesitant to say it, but I do think there's someone will say, well, how could you prove that? And I just don't think that they would postpone. I don't think the National Hockey League would postpone a game because three or four players were sick. Just don't. I know you might remember, I think it's maybe about 10 years ago now, there was a huge mumps outbreak in the NHL. Do you have recollection of that?
0: I don't remember that
1: at all. It was around 14 or 15, and it just, but it could spread from teams. Like, it was the Anaheim Ducks when former MVP Corey Perry was playing there. He was one of the players afflicted by it, so he was out a couple of weeks. And then next thing you know, they'd play a team. That team would get mumps. They'd play a team on Thursday. That team, at least a few players. Sidney Crosby had mumps and missed a few games as well. So it's just, you can understand. This is not your normal workplace. So many items are shared, and you're in a bus, and then you're on a plane, and then you're in a meeting room, and then they're showering and changing. And like, I can understand that. This is, remember the old days when we used to play a sport and somebody would bring, like, hey, whose turn is it to bring the water bottles that 20 young men will drink out of? And they'll all drink out of three water bottles. And since being a sports parent myself, I'm like, oh, well, that's changed and probably for the better. It's a touch more hygienic, I feel like, than going past that water bottle to the, you know, sweaty oaf who's your line mate next to you, or the pitcher and catcher sharing it on a dusty, you know what I mean?
0: Like, we've
1: been smarter about hygiene protocols.
0: Squeeze a water bottle and let it spray into your mouth. Don't suck on it. Like,
1: you are right. You are right.
0: It's a baby bottle.
1: You would absolutely, when you went down even in the line to go to the water fountain when you're 6 years old, if someone put their lips on the metal part, you'd be like, come on.
0: That's probably been all. What are you doing here? Come on.
1: Right. Yeah, you're going to give us all cooties or cooters or whatever they call that. It's something worse than that. But this one's, it is a big deal, I suppose. But am I wrong? Did they not miss a couple games at the Olympics where also there was some kind of terrible virus for a couple of the women's teams? And I'm like, okay, like,
0: I think Finland in the beginning, and so the game was sort of put towards the end. Finland against Canada was postponed until the end of the round robin. Right away. You're not wrong that it was just so many players on the team. They sort of said, well, we don't have enough players to play. And I would think that they would forfeit at that point, wouldn't you?
1: I think in the NHL you would. Now, they've got, I think they have more rocks access to a roster. They carry guys that you'd call the black aces. So anytime you travel with a team in the playoffs, I'd notice, you know, there's seven or eight guys on the roster that they call up. And I go, like, listen, if like four people go down at once, you might play, but you're pretty sure you won't. There's no minor league system. Like, the roster's the roster in the PWHL.
0: That's true.
1: So that might be the argument. It's not a men-woman argument. It's just an organization of the league argument that I guess make it harder for them to find new players.
0: A resources kind of thing, right? You don't have anybody sort of waiting in the wings to jump in as you would in the NHL.
1: Your team is your team. So I guess they'll try it again tonight. But they postponed about 3 hours before they game.
0: Yeah.
1: So you've already made plans and you're going out.
0: Well, you can imagine there are super fans in that league as well. I mean, as there are in any sort of league. So people would be traveling from Minnesota to go to Laval, where these games are played, just outside of Montreal. It's a Montreal suburb. And so they would show up. Maybe they had a flight ticket home today. And now they're like, wait a second, what? But yeah, just a few hours ahead of the scheduled puck drop, and now we're not playing. Even people going to work.

0: I mean, you show up to work and then you're like, what? I have to go home? And now I have to work tomorrow. So,
1: yeah, you got
0: to
1: do that. So they'll we'll see if that ends up being a storyline in the game tonight. The game got more attention. I was out before the game and you see Minnesota Montreal postponed and you're like, why would a hockey game be postponed? Yeah. What is that? But obviously it's not weather related because it's not in the middle of the winter.
0: Yeah, exactly.
1: So it's not like one team can't get there. So
0: yeah,
1: I'm glad you noted and rolled your eyes the same way. Yeah, we didn't think it was hantavirus.
0: Yeah.
1: Or as I heard it described driving home last night on another radio, I heard it described as the hantavirus virus.
0: Oh,
1: and
0: good.
1: I'm like, I think that's redundant, but I could be wrong about that.
0: Ah.
1: Hey, have you tested for the coronavirus virus? And I'm like I don't think I need to say the extra virus part.
0: Like the NDP party.
1: Yes, or the DVP Parkway. Yes, I don't know that exactly. Happens all that much, but you could be on the Don Valley Parkway, I suppose, if you wanted to be. Serious note, though, we'll keep our eyes on what the police say about this McDonald's shooting. That's a pretty scary thing.
0: Yeah.
1: I heard about it driving in, and 9:45 last night, you know, mom and dad say, hey, get home by a certain time. And why do they say that? Well, you may have to go to school, but they also figure you're safer somewhere at 9:45 than you are at 1:45. That's just common sense. But this was not prime time. This is the McDonald's at Eglinton Avenue East and McCowan Road. I know exactly where it is. And obviously it got shot up. And yes, is it a prank? Is it just shooting guns to shoot guns? Is someone the target of a hit? We don't know these things yet. Maybe we won't.
0: Yeah, something we've seen sort of play out a lot more in the GTA, various regions up in Vaughan, houses being shot at as a form of intimidation. And you know, in many cases that people aren't even inside. So there's nobody there, nobody able to get hurt. But this one was a busy restaurant and, you know, potentially busy. It's a McDonald's at 9:45. And
1: you're going to be busy. I think.
0: That's something that always sort of catches my eye. It's like, well, what time did this happen? And you got to think that people are going to run in there. It's late. You're outside of the dinner hours, but there's still people running in, grabbing a quick bite. You know, maybe they've been delayed on their way home from work and you're in the drive-through, something like that. But yeah, definitely something we're going to be keeping our eye on as police hunt for the person who pulled the trigger.
1: Yeah, let you know what they say later in the morning and, of course, throughout the daytime. Dave, we'll get more top of the hour.
0: Sounds good.
1: This is the excellent Dave Bradley, 5:46. Time to check your roads right now. When we come back, we'll update you. By the way, it's funny being with two people who live and work in the UK because by the time you get back, your prime minister may have resigned. Again, prime ministerial resignations in the UK have been a common thing in the last 10, 12 years. So far, at just coming up to 11 a.m., nothing yet. But don't be shocked. We'll see if indeed that manifests itself. Let's check your drive on this Tuesday morning for you. And we do that with 640 Toronto, Big Trouble Traffic.
2: Looking at a big trouble spot now as a crash has closed Islington both ways at Dixon. You can use alternates like Kipling or Royal York and St. Phillips. As well, maintenance has closed the westbound Lakeshore ramp to the eastbound Gardiner at British Columbia Road until 10 this evening. So enter the East Gardiner from Reese Street instead. 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
21: Thanks so much for being up with us early. Sun coming up right now, and we'll keep that sun most of the day. Get to 10 degrees by lunchtime today. Lunchtime's 12, in case you're wondering. It depends. 13 and sunny in the afternoon, and we'll get to 16 tomorrow. We slide back down to 13 Thursday, and then a much warmer weekend. Saturday, heaven forbid we get a really enjoyable warm day, like both things at the same time. We actually had that last Monday, but now we're 8 days and counting since then. And it'll be 23 degrees and sunny on your Saturday, our Saturday. Let's share it for the long weekend. Those are good things. This story out of the UK is quite interesting. We've had
5: as you well know, and I think we document this sometimes, though the prime minister has changed from Justin Trudeau to Mark Carney, it's been the same Liberal government. They'll go into their, they're in deep into their 11th year now. They'll go into their 12th year as of October, which is not as far away as you think. It's only 5 months away. And the Ford government will get at least to 11 years. It's 8 years in about, their 8 year anniversary of winning the 2018 election is pretty soon. It's actually next month. In the United Kingdom, though they had the same party run the show for a long, long time, the Conservatives, now it's a Labour government. There's tremendous heat on Keir Starmer, and upwards of 69 MPs, and he has a lot of them, have called for his resignation. Can you imagine the story of two MPs called for the resignation of Canada's prime minister? And that was hinted at a lot, if you'd remember back to the fall of 24. There were MPs, not big-time cabinet ministers, but kind of caucus members for the federal Liberals in the fall of 24, and there was talk about a letter. I tried as hard as I could to get a hold of that letter or at least get a paragraph of it. I never could. So, and I'm surprised almost it hasn't slipped out since then. But there were MPs calling for Justin Trudeau, thinking it might be the right thing for you to step down. Just a couple, not almost 70. And that's what's the story in the UK this morning. Keir Starmer is the prime minister in the UK for and a Labour Party MP. They have the same system we do. And he hasn't even been prime minister for 2 years. We're getting towards 2 years. He was elected in June of 24. But there is serious heat on him, despite a massive majority government they have, to quit and turn it. They don't want a new election. They just want someone else to lead the country. Jonathan Hinder is a Labour MP. So this is somebody that's right where Keir Starmer is. Would have been celebrating arm in arm with him for the election in 2024. And Hinder went on BBC last night and said, that guy, my colleague, got to be out of here.
11: It's time to be real. He's going, no doubt about it.
12: And that's what you want.
11: Yeah. And to pick up on what Nick said about the speech this morning, I thought it was, if I'm being generous, tone deaf. At its worst, I'd say it was downright insulting. Because you look at those results last week, we're being swept away in our heartlands by reform. In Sunderland, Wigan, Grimsby, Hartlepool, St Helens, Barnsley, Wakefield, I could go on. And to come out in response to that and start talking about Brexit and having free movement again.
12: He didn't talk about free movement.
11: He was talking about free movement of people. He was talking about free movement of young people to go away from the country. Now, those people, they're more bothered about what's going on here. The people I represent in the towns of East Lancashire, Nelson, Colne, Clitheroe, Barnoldswick, they're more interested in here. How do I get work here so we can live our lives in this part of the country, which we love?
5: They're frustrated by so much to do with unfettered immigration, so much to do with the economic conditions, so much to do with not being able to own a home. We are too in Canada. We don't seem as aggressive about it. That's very evident and clear. We don't seem as ticked off to do anything about it. Would you like more of the federal Liberals and Ontario Progressive Conservatives last year? Here you go. We'll give you more. You want four or five more? You decide. 4 years, 5 years? How much more do you want? That's what we did last year. Now, the Labour would get crunched in an election if there was an election in the UK today. Sarah Carver is a host on Talk TV in the UK. She said this.
16: Starmer is holding the country hostage at the moment. That's what's very clear here. The people have spoken over the weekend with their vote, and he is still not giving in. And I think that's where people really start to get their backs up. You know, when you've got your own MPs sharpening their knives on national television over the weekend with that random Australian woman who has actually countered him, the random backbencher.
22: Catherine West,
16: mm-hmm. You have got major issues, okay? It's over. You know, he's not governing Britain. He's trying to survive in his own party.
5: His own party wants him out really, really badly. Now, this morning, we'll see if this is accurate or not, but Politics UK is a website, and their X account has noted, he's told Cabinet, I'm not quitting.
21: The quote, as I said yesterday, I take responsibility for these election results. I take responsibility for delivering the change we promised. The past 48 hours have been destabilizing for government, and that is a real economic cost for our country and for families. I doubt minds are going to be changed about that. Really quick to sum up, this has been a revolving door as prime minister. I mentioned the conservatives have been running the show from 2010 all the way through 2024. Care to guess how many prime ministers there were in 14 years? Six. David Cameron, Theresa May, Boris Johnson, Liz Truss, Rishi Sunak. Okay, five. I was right in the first place. Starmer's obviously a flip of government to go to Labor. But most of those, Liz Truss was prime minister 50 days. You might have thought Boris Johnson was forever because the COVID pandemic and the lockdowns lasted forever. He was only prime minister for just over 3 years. Nobody stays very long in that particular job. And now already, despite a massive majority, Labor MPs to the tune of close to 70 want Keir Starmer out. It's really, really interesting to me. If you didn't notice this story yesterday, a bunch of people got arrested at Service Ontario and they'll be in court tomorrow because they were fixing driver's tests. This is quite something. We've had this in the trucking industry a bunch. And there's a scam everywhere where you're like, there's a lot of investigations into what's going on. Driving school instructors seem to be paying bribes to drive test examiners. Give my students a pass. What's it worth to you? And in January, 8 people, 5 examiners, 3 instructors, trucking school instructors, were hit with 24 criminal charges. I mean, they haven't got to that trial yet, and they won't for a while. There's money laundering, there's breach of trust, there's all that stuff. So the MTO had to suspend a bunch of licenses for schools. But this is when you and I go to drive test, and we drop our kids off, or I had to redo my driving test when I moved back here after 10 years. I didn't like doing it. I'm like, what do you mean I got to get a new license? But I hadn't driven, you know, with an Ontario license, and they're like, this is what you need to do. But this is really something because they charged people just yesterday and bribes were being exchanged for favorable results on road tests at various examination centers. By the way, there's a lot of 16-year-olds that I grew up with when I was 16 listening now going, you can bribe the guys that give you the driving? Yes, you would. What would 20 bucks back then went a long way. Are you kidding? Yes, come home with 20 bucks if you're a Service Ontario instructor. It wasn't even called that then. We'll dig more into that story as the morning continues. But there's got to be a better way, or like a cleaner way, and to clear out some of this like corruption. I don't think you walk into Service Ontario and you think, well, I'm dealing with shifty people here that might take a bribe. But it's happened a bunch of times, and there were a bunch of arrests yesterday about it. All right, up to 13 degrees later today. Here's Dave Bradley with your 6 o'clock news.
0: Global News, it is a chilly 2 degrees at 6 o'clock, but it's going to get better. I'm Dave Bradley. Pair of City of Toronto workers in hospital with serious, well, one with serious injuries, the other with minor injuries after a crash in the city's West End while those workers were trying to fix a water main. Police still searching for whoever shot up a McDonald's in Scarborough last night, and the TDSB is set to lay off more than 200 workers. We'll tell you why, but first, let's get you moving. Check 640 Toronto, big trouble traffic.
1: Still a big trouble spot after a West End crash has blocked Islington both ways at Dixon. That's still in effect, so use Kipling or Royal York and St. Phillips in the meantime. As well, maintenance is closing the westbound Lakeshore ramp to the eastbound Gardner at British Columbia Road, so and to the east Gardner from Reese Street just east of Spadina. Mr. Lou Plus Tires, the original Noel Poyman oil change, is locally owned and 100% Canadian. 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That's the big trial traffic spots right now. I'm Miles Marcus, 640 Toronto.
0: Just getting information confirmed on this, but at least one City of Toronto worker is in hospital with serious injuries after the crew was hit by a vehicle near Islington, north of Dixon. In the West End, this happened around 3:30 this morning. The city workers working on a water main when a flatbed reportedly came through the construction zone. A second person taken to hospital with minor injuries. Now, we don't yet know if the driver of the flatbed stuck around. The truck is still there. We do have a Global News reporter at the scene. The area, though, did have cones and signs up warning drivers of the construction zone. And pictures coming back from the scene show the flatbed into the back of a dump truck with that dump truck pushed well off the road. So it looks like the flatbed was coming in with a bunch of speed. Again, just reaching out to Toronto Police to try and get more information on this crash. It happened just a few hours ago. It wasn't during the dinner time rush, but it wasn't long after that that someone shot up a McDonald's in Scarborough. It happened in the area around Eglinton and McCowan around 9:45. Restaurant was open. There was damage to the building, but no one inside was hurt. Shots fired from the outside. Not clear who was the intended target. And whoever did it took off, hasn't been seen since. Cuts are coming to the Toronto District School Board. The TDSB says they will lay off 218 administration staff because enrollment has declined for years. In a statement sent out yesterday, the TDSB says cuts will not affect classroom staff. The board also said it will eliminate an additional 91 vacant positions. The board said the cut's part of its attempts to modernize the number of administration staff to ensure resources remain in schools and in classrooms. And remember, the TDSB has been under provincial supervision since June. Today is the deadline for you to get your census filled out. You may have had it sitting on the corner of your counter after it showed up in the mail a couple weeks ago. You should probably get at it. It's mandatory. Not doing it could put you in the position for a $500 fine. Now, some on social media posting pictures of their census forms with return to sender written on it, claiming the questionnaire violates their privacy. Officials say the data is used to decide how much federal funding a municipality receives, where new schools, hospitals, or clinics should be built. A check of your forecast from the Global News Weather Center. We bring in weather specialist Liam Boone.
2: Tuesday is bringing a bit of a split forecast. Early this morning, expect quite a bit of sunshine, but by the noon hour, increasing cloud, and later this afternoon, heavy rain starts to roll through much of southern Ontario. Temperatures this morning sitting a few degrees above freezing, so definitely layer up, but later this afternoon, 14 is going to be that daytime high. Winds will start to pick up to about 30 kilometers per hour, and that rain is expected to arrive around 5 p.m. as we reach that daytime high of 14 degrees.
0: And right now, Liam is right. It is 2 degrees and chilly in downtown Toronto, and you can take us with you wherever you go today. 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I'm Dave Bradley. 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
21: 6:05, good morning. Thanks very much for getting up early with us. The sun can already be seen. Yesterday was a little cloudy and we didn't sort of shake off that cloud. Before getting some morning sun to, or afternoon sun. Today will be different. Morning sun, afternoon cloud. I was about to say you get what you pay for, but I don't know what you paid for this. But you win some, you lose some is, I think, the slogan I was looking for. So sunny this morning, getting towards 13 degrees. We'll get to 10 by 12 o'clock and then 13 in the afternoon and hold some of that sun, depending on where we are. And then next thing you know, it's cold again tonight. And it's cold right now. If you step outside, it feels like -2. Should it ever be that way on May 12th of the calendar year of the, I don't think it's the Gregorian calendar, but on May 12th, we should not be feeling like -2 at any hour of any day ever. And here we are. It feels like -2. It's actually 2. And like I said, to 10 degrees later on in the morning. So you could go quite through a significant weather change, clothing change, etc. If you're up and out already. So often, I hope you had a good Monday night last night. Monday, people sort of settle back into the routine. Everybody experienced Mother's Day on Sunday, so everything's getting back to normal. Maybe you traveled on Sunday or tried to. We documented some of the trials and tribulations of being on the road for most of the weekend in Toronto with the Don Valley Parkway closed from Friday night all the way through all of Saturday, all of Sunday until first thing Monday morning. What we're also seeing is time is running out for Stephen Colbert on CBS. And I've told you, I grew up as just a devotee of David Letterman and watched him probably from, 1984. He started this 12:35 a.m. show in 1982. And you'd see it in the TV guide and you'd hear about it. And now and then you'd see a clip. Like, where else would you see a clip? Except on, it would have to be on a newscast or some other show. So it's like, how do you know it's any good?
5: And we can sample everything now through the online world we live in. We can see movie trailers anytime. It's not like they're going to pop on TV. And I just adored Letterman, and I always did. And so followed him from basically 1983 until he retired in 2015. And Stephen Colbert came over from, in essence, Comedy Central, the network, where he was very funny, I thought, in hosting something called the Colbert Report. And during the height of, you know, kind of Fox News's ascension, he's mocking guys like Bill O'Reilly, more Bill O'Reilly, I think, than Tucker Carlson, because Carlson was all over the place working at different networks also. But it's coming to the end for Stephen Colbert. And I thought about this last night. Last night, he hosted all of the other late night hosts that work for network television in the United States. He hosted John Oliver, who is on HBO, just for a half hour show. On last week with John Oliver on HBO, and maybe for like 30 weeks of the year. It doesn't work a lot. I guess if you don't have to work a lot, maybe you don't. But John Oliver just does the 1 half hour a week. And grinding it out daily is Seth Meyers, former Saturday Night Liver, Jimmy Fallon, former Saturday Night Liver. They're both on NBC. And Jimmy Kimmel, who's been in the news so much more than Stephen Colbert. Remember a year ago around this time, it was announced, well, CBS is going to move off of Colbert. The show's losing a ton of money. He makes a ton of money. And we're gonna end the late show with Stephen Colbert after what'll end up being close to 11 years. And that turned out to be like a big controversy, because the thought was, wait a minute, is it because he's critical of President Donald Trump? And CBS was like, no, it's definitely, this is a financial decision. How do you know? We're not even replacing him. This isn't an ascension. This isn't, we think we've gotten the best out of a host and let's move him along. It happens in our business. This is like, we don't even want the same show anymore. The model of what we'd put on late night television does not work the same as it used to. But the funny thing was, I think everybody thought, well, that'll make Colbert and watching him really important and special over the next 11 months. I'm not digging in on the guy. He's very talented. What an amazing career he has. He was so funny on The Daily Show and The Colbert Report. But I can't think of one viral moment where you're like, wow, everybody's talking about what they saw in Colbert last night. Not one in 11 months. And that probably speaks to why this change is getting made. Jimmy Kimmel, yes. Has that guy been in the news? Yes and yes. Right? Off the Charlie Kirk assassination, the things he said, apologizing for it. And even a few weeks ago, well, they'll get him this time. They'll take Colbert off the air. Nah, nobody cares about it that much. Should a president, should anybody in the White House, should the First Lady be talking about Jimmy Kimmel and saying ABC should dump him? No. But it doesn't make it any more prescient to be tuning into him night after night. But Colbert had his friends over last night. I get it. And it was kind of interesting to watch. I wanted it to be funnier. This is almost the best I could do, where Colbert started the sit down with Kimmel, Myers, Fallon, Oliver, and had a visit with them.
3: So we don't get to get off together all that often. Last time was 2 years ago for my birthday. Here we are.
6: That's right. Yeah.
3: That was fun.
6: That was super fun.
3: Yeah. I wonder what they thought of us being there.
7: I was there. John and I were there first. We were surprising you.
3: It was at a restaurant downtown.
7: And there was a British couple standing next to us.
8: Correct.
7: Paid no attention to us.
8: Mm-hmm.
7: Kimmel came in. They lost their mind.
8: Very, very, very excited.
7: British man asked...
8: Jimmy Kimmel, whose show, I cannot be clear enough about this, is not on in England.
7: Yep.
8: Jimmy Kimmel. And we were so excited.
7: Asked you to take the picture.
8: That's right.
6: That's right.
8: I took a photo. Then he walks in.
7: And they lost their mind.
8: Oh, my God, yeah. Jimmy Fallon, this is the greatest... I said, do you want a picture of this as well?
3: You even talked to them?
8: I spoke to them.
7: Yeah.
8: By the way,
7: also, Jimmy came in and said, hi, John Oliver and Seth Meyers. Used our full names.
3: Of last week tonight.
6: Yeah, exactly. You got to change your name to Jimmy. It's as simple as that.
24: I walked in and everyone was like, Jimmy Kimmel's here twice?
8: Yeah.
24: No, he is Jimmy Kimmel. Yeah.
8: Seth gave them every chance, and in the true British fashion, went, nah, I don't care about that one. Yeah.
6: But the great thing about John is not even the slightest. Some people might go like, "Yeah, yeah, that didn't feel great." Not the slightest bit.
8: I was
6: delighted.
8: So happy.
6: Absolutely delighted.
7: I was so the whole time.
8: I loved it. It was like a bath of humiliation.
5: These things can happen sometimes. Again, I wanted it to be funnier, but that's what you get. It's a story about somebody got recognized at a restaurant, somebody didn't. And we'll see. We'll see. We mine for clips sometimes. We look and we're like, is that as good as it got? And I'm worried, yes. Five pretty funny, really talented guys. My God. Seth Meyers was great on SNL. Fallon was amazing. I've never enjoyed him as a talk show host, but to each their own. So Colbert has till next Thursday. One of the strange things to wrap up the late night thing, Kimmel will run a rerun next Thursday night on Colbert's Last Night. They don't want the last show to be on Friday. It's not as strong a night for TV. So when they air the last ever late show for Stephen Colbert, Kimmel will, well, in essence, go dark. He's just going to air an old episode, not a new episode, out of deference to his friend. I do like that. That's really, really classy. Kimmel will be on Monday through Wednesday and then a rerun a show on Thursday. Kimmel did the same thing because he adored, like me, David Letterman, and did the same thing in 2015. And that makes you remember Kimmel's been at this close to 21, 22 years on ABC. I give him a ton of credit. A lot of people thought that's going to be a flop. ABC doesn't know how to do this. They're giving the wrong guy the wrong show. And Kimmel, for whatever you think of him, has really made it work. Let me get to this story. Quieter than it should be, for sure, but I'll give you the headline from the Toronto Sun. Teen accused of pellet gun shooting at synagogue, bailed out for $2,000. And you're going, wait a minute, wasn't this a big story last week? It sure was. This guy was accused of shooting pellet guns towards people that were, let's put it this way, visibly Jewish. The police got him really quickly, but Ruslan Navruzov, 18 years old of Vaughan, got bail yesterday. And here's what's interesting to me about it. Yeah, there's some conditions, like how much per bullet that you're firing. These aren't bullets from a gun. Okay, it's a pellet gun. You can still do a ton of damage. You can still wound somebody quite significantly to that. And obviously, what's he doing it for? Threats, intimidation, scare you, rattle you, change how your habits would be. One person was struck with either gel capsules or pellets that were discharged from this particular SUV. And look, there's a debate about public safety and the judges that we have and accountability, but also political silence. I find that really interesting that an awful lot of politicians will show up outside a synagogue and say, this is bad. Hate has no place here. We can't. This is not who we are. And it's exactly who we are. And it has a place here. And many times being so demeaning about this and insulting our intelligence has allowed it to fester here. I'm going to lay that at the doorstep of people like the mayor of Toronto, the police chief of Toronto, many federal and provincial politicians as well. Your silence says something. It's not the opposite way around. And I think you needed to be out yesterday and go, hey, I'm this person, and $2,000 is some kind of meaningful deterrent. We can find Doug Ford when there's a home invasion and the homeowner defends himself. And as I say, that's why he wins. That's why the other parties get their asses kicked. He'll say things people are thinking. But yesterday, not one of them stood up and said, you know what? The courts are undervaluing the risk and intimidation level to the community. Not just the people that live in this area, but Jewish people in general. You're saying nothing about a guy that just walks out the front door. That with that kind of mentality, I'm going to load up a pellet gun and I'm going to fire it at people that look Jewish. And that person is out amongst us today. Today. Okay? So, like, what's the status quo here? I got it. Presumption of innocence. Innocent until proven guilty. All that. Embrace it. All for it. But this was not just any shooting. It targeted people who looked Jewish. It targeted a synagogue. We've got this rising anti-Semitism in the city and amongst us. It's evident. There's no comparison to it. Do you think if this person shot at Muslims, do you think if this person shot at Asians, black people, that there wouldn't be more noise than just $2,000? in 10s and 20s, bail him out. Sounds about right. I'd like to think this guy will come back and serve trial. We're really quick. Politicians are, I should say, because here I am talking about it, and I don't care if people are ticked off about it. Politicians are very quick to condemn the act of a shooting. They'll show up. Here I am. I'm meeting with the community. Here I am. I'm getting a sound bite. You should criticize the legal process that happened yesterday. Oh, I can't interfere with the courts. It's up to the courts. You get an opinion. Everybody gets an opinion. This isn't even a trial yet. You're not making this person guilty before that time has actually happened. You need to say how insulting this is, that provincial and federal bail laws don't protect any of us, let alone citizens. Okay? It's pretty easy to tweet. Hate has no place here. Talk about the broken judicial structure. Talk about the accused's liberty being placed above the community's peace of mind. And I don't think you can argue at all that that's what's happening here. On the way back, Kim Wright will join us, founder and principal of Wright Strategies. We'll talk a couple different issues, one of which are massive cuts to the TDSB. But some of us have asked, hey, cut outside the classroom, not in it. And the TDSB said, okay, we will. So I don't like to see anybody lose their job, but we were arguing before the TDSB was bloated, had too much redundancy, had too many people doing the same job. And it looks like the TDSB, looking for to cut redundancy, has agreed with that. All that's come on Toronto Today. If you've got thoughts on what I just said, 416-870-6400. You can text the show as always. It's 2 right now. Feels like -1. Not terribly warm, and it won't be for the next couple hours. So a bit of a chilly morning to start on the 12th day of May. We'll get to 10 by lunchtime, 12 by mid-afternoon. That's our high, 12 or 13 degrees today. Let's check your drive, 640 Toronto, big trouble traffic.
1: Still a big trouble spot in the city streets. Islington's blocked at Dixon because of a crash. Look for alternates like Kipling and Royal York and St. Phillips. The westbound Lakeshore route to the eastbound Gardiner or British Columbia roads closed for maintenance until 10 p.m. With that in mind, you can enter the eastbound Gardiner from Reese Street. The Ford It's a Big Deal event is on now. 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Visit your Toronto area Ford store today. That's the big trouble traffic spots right now. I'm Miles Marcus, 640 Toronto.
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5: 622, thanks very much for giving us your time this morning. How about an 8, you know, it's not as warm as we'd like, but how about an 8:32 p.m. sunset? And the sun may be actually being involved in the sunset. All there, all good. 5:54, the sun came up today. So we want warmer weather. We're supposed to get it by the weekend, a high temperature of only 13 degrees today, and it feels like minus one right now. I thought there'd be more drama with regard to this Scarborough Southwest by-election over the weekend. Noted federal MP for Beaches East York, Nate Erskine-Smith, lost a narrow vote to a competitor and is questioning the process. And now it looks like there'll be some form of official protest. We'll have John Fraser on, the Ontario Liberal leader, the interim Ontario Liberal leader, which he's been several times. This party's had a struggle launching and finding permanence in their leadership, that's for sure. And he'll be on at 7:20 this morning to explain this. And, you know, his argument is, well, prove it. And I'm like, that's kind of what Nate Erskine-Smith's asking you to do. I don't think we wouldn't ask anybody if there was any other procedural misconduct or guess what? Personal misconduct. We would never go, hey, prove it. And then I'll listen. I'm like, no. You listen. You get a sense of the anecdotal stuff for scrutineers in elections. And then you see if there's something there. But clearly that it's not been done as of yet. I think that's fairly obvious. 1,800 memberships were invalidated by this party before the vote. So worth asking John Fraser about that in a little bit. Kim Wright loves a good political controversy, I think, and she's up early with me to discuss. Good morning and thank you. What do you make of this with the OLP and the often in controversy, Nate Erskine-Smith?
0: Sorry.
5: Oh, you sound exhausted about all of it.
0: Nate Erskine-Smith is the epitome of whiner, not winner. And truly, everything that this man touches in recent years, oh, I didn't get a cabinet position, wah. My votes didn't go the way I wanted, wah. I didn't get the leadership, wah. They didn't clear a perfect path for us, wah. The entitlement to the entitlements that we continue to see from Nate Erskine-Smith continues to be wine. It didn't go my way. Like the amount of women I suspect and people in general who are like, dude, how much mediocre white man energy do you want to put out there that things aren't going your way?
5: Well, my wife asked me that last night and I said, listen, you go sleep on the couch. I won't hear of this in my own house. But listen, can some of that be true? Or certainly your opinion. And could he also have gotten screwed in this process? Could we have two things simultaneously happening that don't contradict each other, but are kind of different in terms?
0: Look, at the end of the day, voters make choices. I don't always love the choices they make, but voters make choices. And it seems like, once again, folks in Liberal land have decided that Nate Erskine-Smith wasn't their person. They did that in the leadership. When he lost to Bonnie Crombie on the third ballot, they did that here on the third ballot. You have to be able to organize your leadership and your path to leadership. And he didn't organize it for his nomination meeting, at least not to the extent that other candidates did. He expected to parachute in. He expected the last minute, you know, whatever he tried to get from Mr. Kearney to get that video that seemed a bit more like, okay, please take him. Like, I would like him to go out of Ottawa now. Please take him, Liberals in Scarborough. Oh, you didn't want to? Okay, fine. But
5: yeah, Kearney looked like a lot of parents when they send their kids off to camp. They're like, gee, I hope you learn things, but man, it'll be nice to have an empty house for 6 weeks. I think that's right. How they feel a little bit.
0: That felt a bit like that. Yeah. You know, look, he has a job, which is more than we can say for a lot of Canadians. He's got a job with some job certainty. He seems to want every other job than doing his job in Ottawa. He's put out billboards that were near enough to the border of the neighboring provincial riding. He may or may not have, you know, tried to help clear the path for the new MP to leave her job at Queen's Park. You know, there was a path he was trying to follow. It didn't happen. Nate Erskine-Smith continues to be a whiner, not a winner.
5: The process itself, I'm sure you've heard stories from scrutineers. I know even when I ran, I heard some funny stories, not enough to be like, well, hey, maybe this makes a difference. Maybe it doesn't. But like I have heard way too many times, though, and this might be a lot more obviously focused just on one riding, that we may need a more stringent process. I also want to know what you think. Brian Lilly, who you might not agree on with some issues, wrote, should we be having 14-year-olds not born here vote in something like this when they can't do either of those things in a general election? Are those fair adaptations of maybe how we should run these things?
0: Look, nomination battles are weird and wonky at the best of times, but parties set up their processes. And Nate Erskine-Smith and others knew what those processes sure. were going in there. So to complain about it after the fact is sort of like somebody complaining they got a ticket from a speed camera that they've knew has been there and they've gotten, you know, tickets on before.
5: Well, so, Doug Ford took those away, Kim. I'm not sure if you know this or not. I don't know how fast you're driving lately, but that's happened.
0: But like at the end of the day, you know, the rules are there. You live by them or you get caught on them, whatever it happens to be. But Nate is well versed in politics. This is not his first rodeo. But you know what I'm really excited about?
5: What's happened?
0: The NDP candidate out in Scarborough who did get nominated, Fatima Shaban, who is a community organizer out in Scarborough. She has lived there her whole life and has has been there in Scarborough. This wasn't a parachute thing. This is an incredible candidate who's been out on the doors, got nominated cleanly. And by the way, this was an NDP seat and it's going to remain an NDP seat.
5: Yeah, it'll be a battle, won't it? And then I know that Doug Ford was making noise about having Ford Fest out there. So I know you wait for your invite every year in the actual physical mail via Canada Post. It never comes. That's okay. You could crash it if you wanted to. But it sounds like the Conservatives really want to put up a fight in that seat. We might have a really, really exciting by-election when it gets announced in the fall. And sometimes we have a really boring by-election.
0: There are sometimes that campaigns seem boring from the outside, but I know that Marit Stiles and the NDP have been out there. There's a big canvas blitz tonight that they're up to. So if those progressives in the world who want an amazing candidate and to be out there, feel free to give the NDP a call. They're out there knocking on doors, talking to people where they're at, not whining about processes and lack of a coronation.
5: Well, my last question would have been, shouldn't Stiles give Erskine-Smith an opportunity to run for the NDP nomination? But I thought, well, I don't want to hear you break like a vase or anything at your place this early in the morning and have it echo all over the room. I don't bottle wine. I don't want you breaking anything in anger at the question.
0: I'm excited about the candidate we have.
5: It sounds that way.
0: And Fatima is amazing, and she and the NDP are going to continue to meet people where they're at and hold on to that seat for the NDP.
5: Okay. Should Arsenal Hafiz disclose exactly where all his Domino's pizza locations are so we know that they don't get favorable treatment? We asked Mark Carney to do this for Brookfield. I'm just asking. This guy's – I love Domino's, so I don't want to prejudice Domino's at all. I don't know the guy.
0: No, and look, I'm pretty equal opportunity with my pizza. Although I think that one of the pizza places is doing a fundraiser for Variety Village. So, it's not Domino's. So, wherever that is, I think it's Pizza Nova. Give them your business today as they're supporting Variety Village.
5: Okay, we got Kim Wright stumping for the Ontario NDP and Pizza Nova, all in the same. You never know. They can sponsor the next convention. I'm going to leave it there. I'm feeling a bit slappy. Thanks very much for getting up early. Go back to bed if you wish. Thank you for the time.
0: Enjoy the long weekend. Hopefully it gets warmer for everyone. But there's always going to be fireworks in politics and hopefully on the long weekend.
5: Hopefully so too. Yes. And everybody behaves themselves during it. Not those store-bought ones. Let the professionals handle it. Kim, thanks so much. There's Kim Wright from Wright Strategies joining us early. It is a different day today because you have a homework assignment from the federal government. Have you done it? What happens if you don't? What happens if you do? All of that to come. Let's check the roads in a second, and let's check Well, you know, Dave Brad, the roads of his mind, really, and what he's got on his mind and what's in the news before 7 o'clock.
2: Well, we're getting a better idea of what played out in what appears to be a significant crash in Islington, north of Dixon, talking about roads. It happened early this morning. City of Toronto staff working on what appears to be a water main hit by a truck that would be used to haul away those large garbage dumpsters. The city dump truck hit hard enough it was pushed off the road onto the grass. The front of the rollaway truck is gone. Toronto paramedics telling us one person badly hurt is expected to survive. A second person has minor injuries. We don't yet know if the driver of the truck stuck around or not. Thankfully, no one was hurt, though. When someone fired shots outside of a McDonald's in Scarborough last night, the bullets hit the building, but no people. It was near Eglinton and McCowan around 9:45, so the business was far from being closed. Nothing on what led to the shooting, and cops say the shooter took off, so if you know something, give them a call. And today marks 30 days from the start of the FIFA World Cup in Toronto. Still lots to do between now and then. BMO Field will soon change names and be Toronto Stadium, and you'll see the backside of the grandstands wrapped with big murals that scream Canada, according to organizers. We'll hear from the group heading up the effort to host the six games. That press conference happening at 9 o'clock. Of course, Game 1 starts on June 12th.
5: Did you know this? Canada Soccer puts tickets on sale yesterday for Canada's remaining three matches. Kind of like if you're an insider. I think it's called Canada Soccer Red. If you're like a member, you have an opportunity to purchase tickets. Do you know how much Canada Soccer is going to help broker those tickets for you? Do you know the answer?
2: Okay.
5: Here we go. Canada versus Bosnia here in Toronto. There's only the one game in Toronto. Mm-hmm. Then they play two in Vancouver against Qatar and Switzerland. But it's this is the lowest rung of ticket is $2,730 for two tickets. And I'm like, oh, I get two for that. So it's almost
2: four, deal.
5: Almost $1,400 a ticket for the worst seats. $1,400 a ticket. The best seats. There's a category two that'll be about $2,300 a ticket. And category one is about $3,150 a ticket. In Vancouver, by the way, you can get the cheap seats in BC Place, which does have bigger capacity, 55,000, not 45, for $777 for two tickets. That's almost more reasonable. You're about $380 a ticket. People do pay that to go see the Maple Leafs on a random Wednesday night in November.
2: People paid a lot more than that to go see Taylor Swift.
5: They sure did.
2: So it's, that's almost right. What gets me is the different levels of sales that are happening within the World Cup. It's just like you get to sell tickets, you get to... And so you never really know when these batches are being released. Remember, the city of Toronto, it is going to buy up a batch of tickets that eventually will sell them at some point.
5: All hospitality, and then I don't know how much of the profit they're keeping. They're very quiet about that part of it. Dave, we'll get more coming up 7 o'clock.
2: Sounds good.
5: All right, on our way back, you owe something back to the government today. It's called a census. There is a penalty for not doing so. We'll tell you what you need to know next.
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5: All right, then. We're going to do a Wordle. 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Take the fifth correct answer via text 416-870-6400. That's how you contact the show for any purposes within reason. I said within reason, 416-870-6400, your hints. It's a firm request. These are firm requests. And there's pressures placed on another party or person. What are we looking for here? Firm request. It's a plural word. How do I know that? The last letter is an S. Seventh letter S, fifth.

0: So this collection cycle began 8 days ago. It's due today. It's in, I know exactly where it is, near my dining room table. It's sitting there in my house. I'm going to have to take some time this afternoon on a nice sunny day and do it. And like, do it outside, maybe. And you get asked all kinds of questions. Your age, your gender, your marital status, what language you speak. Are there kids in the house? Why are they such a mess? No, they don't ask that. That's weird. They don't ask that. These are very basic questions. You don't get a lot of opinion-based questions in the census. What do you hate about the government? Don't do that. 75% get a short form census questionnaire. I have that. And everybody else gets a long form questionnaire. So I don't know how they figure that part out. But do you have to do it? Yes. Everybody has to do it. Canadian residents, if you are a refugee claimant, if you're in the armed forces, you name it, you got to do it. If you don't do it, what could happen? You could get fined up to $500 under the Statistics Act. It'd be a great story if you did. And I don't want to spend your $500 for you, but you have to do this. And now and then, as you'd remember, people can go, by the way, to census.gc.ca. And can you do it online? Yes, you could do that if you don't want to do the paper census that you get sent in the mail. So you got a couple formats that you can do the census in. It's worth noting that what used to happen was somebody would knock on your door, and back in the olden days, we'd answer it. Now, we don't like doing that, but we would always answer the door thinking this must be important. And somebody would come by from the government with a census, and they'd ask you, people would have to go around, get invited in. At least a couple times when I'm a kid, I'm either wandering upstairs, you know, looking for some kind of sustenance. My mom stopped feeding us when like I was like 11 and my sisters were like 8 and 6, and we didn't know what that was about, but she just gave up on feeding us. So we were like all foraging for food ourselves. It's almost true. And we'd come upstairs looking for stuff, and there'd be a guy sitting or a nice woman sitting at the dining room table with my mom and dad. And you're like, what's this all about? I haven't been that bad in school. And they're actually filling out the census with her. So those were called census takers. In fact, here's a quote. This is actually, I don't know how I dug this out, audio from my dad explaining how much he enjoyed when the census taker would come over.
1: A census taker once tried to test me. I ate his liver with some fava beans and a nice Chianti.
0: Yeah. I mean, it's not, you're like, I didn't know your dad had a British accent, and I didn't know that either until that particular clip from Silence of the Lambs. But anyway, you got to do it. You have to do the census at some point later today. I now have to spend the afternoon doing it. Somebody like Ben Mulrooney, who really would get in trouble, that guy gets in trouble for breathing the wrong way. I mean, his dad was prime minister. So, honestly, he should be doing it this morning while listening to this show, figuring out what he'll do on his show. And do it way before 3 o'clock. He's risking life and limb if he leaves it too long. So that's the census later on today. This story is bananas. Bananas. A mayor in California has admitted acting as a Chinese spy. People get accused of all sorts of things. This person's this, this person's that. This person's like, I sure am. Are you a Chinese spy? Yes, of course. I got elected mayor in a city of 50,000 people in California. She quit yesterday. Her name is Eileen Wang, and it could be Wong, and she's admitted all of this. She's also run a fake news website. What? She worked with the People's Republic of China to boost propaganda for the Chinese government on U.S. soil between 2020 and 2022. Now, you might think, and I might think, that we're talking like, oh, when are they giving her the death penalty for this? Like, this is a huge, huge thing. But so far, she's just resigned. But yeah, like, there's going to be a, she's worked this out with the government, basically said guilty as charged. She's basically carrying out orders direct from Beijing, according to court documents. Here's a report on KTLA in Los Angeles. About the mayor of Arcadia, Eileen Wang, no longer being Eileen Wang, mayor of Arcadia.
2: Instead of acting in the best interest of the people who elected her, Arcadia Mayor Eileen Wang acted in the interest of the Chinese Communist Party. Mayor Wang, seen here in campaign video she posted online, has accepted a plea deal that could see her spend up to 10 years behind bars.

0: hours. Federal prosecutors say the mayor and a then fiance were posting Chinese Communist Party propaganda on a website called U.S. News Center. According to court documents unsealed today, Mayor Wang received and executed directives from PRC government officials to post pro-PRC content on this website and sometimes sought approval from PRC government officials to circulate other pro-PRC content.
1: The website that we're talking about looked like a standard news website that got a lot of traffic in the community. If you signed on, it looked kind of like the CNN website, you know, does with lots of different just regular news updates. And then, you know, peppered in with the regular news were these items of propaganda.
2: It's unbelievable. Like, sign me up. I'm in on this story. When I get Eileen Wang updates, you're going to get them. That's unbelievable that this has happened here. What a relief that nothing like this has ever been alleged or could happen in Canada. I'm just so glad this is only in the United... Okay, it has happened many times in Canada. Vincent Key was an Ontario MPP in the Ford government, accused of serving as a financial intermediary for the Chinese consulate. Now, he denied the allegations, resigned from the caucus, but where there's smoke, there's fire. Han Dong, different party, different level of government. You've heard of him. He was part of a Chinese interference network, was the allegation. He resigned from the Liberal caucus, but make no mistake, they asked him to quit. Citizen Independent. He denied the claims, but a public inquiry later found that interference occurred in both the 2019 and 21 elections, with the likelihood Dong's seat was affected. They can make the case it didn't change the overall election results. They can't make the case there wasn't interference. And this is a really ugly part of this. Michael Chong is a current MP with the with obviously the Polyev Conservatives, and he's not been accused of anything. In fact, he's been the target. The Canadian government expelled two Chinese diplomats 3 years ago after their intelligence, and they're not very liberal specific with the intelligence, so people had to dig to get this, suggested the diplomats were involved in a plot to intimidate Chong's family back in Hong Kong. That's no good either. I love this story. Dianne Feinstein, the former senator of California, for years had a driver. You might have a driver. She also was a senator until she was like 92, so it was probably best that she wasn't driving. She employed a driver who was later identified by the FBI as a Chinese asset, and she reportedly fired him immediately once she knew. No charges for her, but this is insidious might be too strong a word, but this kind of stuff happens on the regular. This is a very, very unique situation, though, with the Arcadia mayor. And it's a story worth watching. On the way back, Toronto could really be a winner in this one. There's a new global defense bank. What is it? What does it mean? What could it generate for the city of Toronto? And why should you care and why should we want it and really put our best foot forward? So honestly, to be frank, another Canadian city doesn't get it. Really fair questions, and we'll lay it all out for you coming up next. 647, 2 degrees right now. It feels like -1. We'll get to 10 by lunchtime today and 13 by the afternoon. And brilliant sunshine. Didn't get a lot of it yesterday. We'll get way, way more of it today, but only that high of 13. It's already a very brisk, chilly morning. Let's check your drive on this Tuesday, 640 Toronto, big trouble traffic.
3: Still a big trouble spot in the West End. Islington's blocked both ways at Dixon after a crash, so look to Kipling or look to Royal York and St. Phillips instead. Westbound Lakeshore ramp to the eastbound Gardiner at British Columbia Road. Still closed for maintenance. That's going to continue until 10, so in the meantime, enter the East Gardiner east of Spadina at Reese Street. 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That's the Big Toronto traffic spots right now. I'm Miles Marcus, 640 Toronto.
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23: What's your problem, Kazansky?
24: You're everyone's problem. That's because every time you go up in the air, you're unsafe. I don't like you because you're dangerous.
23: That's right.
24: Nice. Man, I am dangerous.
2: It's a modest amount of overacting, but we liked it in 1986. 40 years ago today, Top Gun hit theaters, and that was your opportunity to see it, because if it came out on May 12th, it wouldn't be on VHS or Beta probably till Christmas. So you go, and that's a movie I saw a couple different times. We used to go see movies twice in a summer when we were teenagers. It's fantastic. But it went to number one on the box office in May, and of course, big revival. Kind of saved the movie theaters back in 2022 when we were all getting out of pandemic and lockdowns and whatnot, when finally Top Gun Maverick came back. And there will be a third movie. There will be a third movie in the next few years. This is a really, really important story, and it's easy for you to go, well, it just sounds like another news item. It has to do with our defense, our security. But also, this could be a superb W for the city of Toronto, for the amount of high-paying jobs, secure jobs it would create. Everybody before that. It's got to do with where the new Defense Security and Resilience Bank will be. And there's 5 Canadian cities kind of vying for it. And a familiar name and a face that's put his name forward and said, we really got to push for this. He's the chair of Toronto Global, former finance minister as well with the provincial government. And my former MP in Ajax, we liked him a lot. Here is Rod Phillips. Thanks for being back on the show.
25: Greg, it's great to be back, and I love the Top Gun reference.
2: Of course, absolutely. Do you feel the need for speed to get this done with the Defense Security and Resilience Bank? I don't know if that'll be in the platform.
25: Absolutely. You can be Maverick, I'll be Ice.
2: Okay, I'd love to be Rod Phillips' wingman. That sounds great to me. But this is, again, I think this needs explaining to people. People hear bank and they're like, they get confused. They hear defense and they get confused. Explain what this would be in the city.
25: So this is a really good idea that is now, as of 3 weeks ago, we found out is going to come to Canada. It's 15 sovereign countries, all of whom we would consider allies, who have decided that they're going to be investing in defense and want taxpayers to pay as little for that. And we all know the numbers are mind-boggling that it would be spent, but want to make sure that happens as efficiently as possible. One of the challenges when you're building the various munitions and products and services that support the defense industry is the financing of that. And so the decision that's been made is to create a sovereign defense bank, which these 15 countries countries get behind. It's called the DSRB, the Defense, Security, and Resilience Bank. And what it's going to do is provide credit at very affordable levels, because at the end of the day, the taxpayers, i.e. those governments and us, are going to be buying the various things that we need for our defense. So by setting up this defense bank, it's a model that's the European Reconstruction Bank. There's been various other banks like this, but these countries globally have gotten together to say they're going to have this bank. It's going to provide cheaper financing for the second and third tier defense contractors, not the big Lockheed Martins that we hear about, but others who can support that. And what they've decided is that that is going to be in Canada, and the federal government deserves credit for that. And what a group of us are saying, and I'm happy to be a part of, but really led by the premier and the mayor, is that that should be right here in Toronto.
2: Rod Phillips is the chair of Toronto Global, joining us on Toronto Today on 640 Toronto. When I see 3,500 jobs, high paying, specialized, some are cybersecurity, some will be in tech, some will be in finance, I get pretty excited. I think we could use that kind of injection of not just the high paying jobs, but obviously jobs that we hope will be stable for a long, long time. This isn't a sort of get in, get out. These will be legacy jobs, if you will.
25: Well, and it's, you know, people can feel good or bad about defense industry jobs, but they're good jobs, and we need them to protect our country. I mean, in fact, our allies have decided we need them to protect, you know, the world. And so the idea here is that it will be those 3,500 jobs. Those are the direct jobs. But you know as well, Greg, there'll be another floor at every law firm, another floor at the various other firms that support this, technology firms. All the major defense contractors want to have an office. This will be the global hub for defense finance in the world. And I liken it a bit to, you know how important things like the mining industry have been, not just for Canada, but for the finance sector, for those kinds of jobs. This is a similar kind of, you know, generational opportunity to see that kind of level of investment and expertise brought to the Greater Toronto area. And that'll be good for the Greater Toronto area. It'd be great for Canada as well.
2: Halifax is in on this. Montreal, Ottawa, Vancouver, and us, if you will. Speaking of Toronto, is it as simple as it'll be the federal government that picks?
25: Well, it is. This is up to Mark Carney and the federal government. And again, the prime minister deserves credit for having, those 15 nations pick Canada. We think that there needs to be a process. We think that there needs to be clear criteria. We are very involved. I'm the chair, as you said, Toronto Global. We're responsible for bringing these kinds of foreign direct investments here, supported by the various governments. So, you know, we'd like to see those criteria. We think, you know, Toronto stacks up pretty well. I mean, the major banks are all headquartered here. Half the major pension funds are here. You know, two out of three of the major insurance companies that are big financiers are here. A lot of the regulators are here. When you think finance, you think Toronto, and we think Toronto's the obvious choice.
2: It's really strange, because I think the city could also use a win, but we could use a little bit of a shake sometimes, because it's fair enough. You work in the city every day. When I'm here as well, I see things and I'm like, gee, I wish that was better. And I'd love to see this improved and that improved. But when it's like us going to another world-class city, and if we were in Madrid or London or Paris, we'd go, wow, it's amazing here. And you might have a local say, yeah, but we could fix this, that, and the other thing. Like, it is, we got to get out of our own heads sometimes and realize Toronto's still perceived as a pretty awesome world-class city.
25: 100%, because it is. And that doesn't mean, you know, you and I and others have talked about a lot of the challenges that we have, but but it is a great place for the location of a big international group. It is the second leading financial institution or financial center in North America. So it has that kind of expertise, but it's also, you know, we have over 100 consulates, you know, many, many of these people obviously will be coming from various nations around the world. You know, a lot of things to offer. And of course, this kind of investment, these kind of jobs just help to make the city better, because that leads to tax revenues and all the other things that that make the city great.
2: When do we find out whether we're the choice?
25: Well, listen, Canada, as I said, about 3 weeks ago, the announcement was made. It's a bit unclear at this point. The premier is going to be hosting an event later today to talk about, you know, what Toronto has to offer, and to really, you know, put that best case forward. But as I said, it's up to Mark Carney. It's up to the federal Liberal government. It's up to the federal MPs from Toronto to really, you know, make the decision that Toronto's the best. So we don't know exactly the timeline, but we know a decision's going to be made, and a lot of folks are working hard to make sure that decision is Toronto.
2: Rod Phillips, our guest on 640 Toronto, Toronto Today with Greg Brady. You know, speculation's a big thing in politics. You had enough speculation about you a couple months ago to make a statement that you wouldn't run for mayor in Toronto's municipal election. Were you close?
25: I'm not really, you know, it was really kind of some folks to think that that was a good idea. I was actually in Mumbai at the time with the Prime Minister on his trade tour there, trying to promote trade. I have a day job. I'm the vice chair of Canaccord Genuity, which is, you know, a great organization that does a lot to help entrepreneurial organizations. That's an enjoyable place for me right now. And I was happy to help out the Prime Minister and others in terms of trying to bring jobs and investment here. But no, we'll let the mayor's race unfold. I'm sure it will be an interesting one with everything going on in the world right now. And I wanted to make sure folks were focused on who was going to be a candidate, and I wasn't.
2: If you could, I love the ifs in politics too, and so do you. If you could give friendly advice to the incumbent mayor, maybe the main challenger and Mr. Bradford, what would you say? You're in the city. What would you like to see them do the same differently? What could the city use in 60 seconds?
25: Well, you know, this is a time of so much change and so much uncertainty, and we need to be clear about what their city needs to look like. As you know, I was around when the city amalgamated. That's when I worked for Mel Lastman, who was the mayor then. And at times like that, you get a time to really make a difference. So I think they need to be looking fundamentally at what the city needs. Obviously, focus on the services people expect from their mayors, and maybe spend a little bit less time focusing on things that other levels of government focus on. But I think it's about where does the city want to go? Because in the world, in Canada, in Ontario and Toronto, we're at a time of really major change. And it's a time to be taken advantage of by whoever aspires to be mayor of Toronto.
2: I hope we get this locked down. The Defense Security and Resilience Bank could be a great thing for the city. And as I said, a big win when we could use it. Rod, thanks so much for the time today.
25: Thank you. Take care.
2: There's Rod Phillips joining us, who is putting, best foot forward. That's a great, great person, chair of Toronto Global, to advocate for the city, because I think he knows what we need. Just turning 7 o'clock to 7:01. Let's get inside the newsroom. Dave Bradley and I on the big stories of the morning. But first, a look at the roads on a sunny yet brisk. 2 degrees is the current temperature. 13 later in the afternoon, but 2 now. Let's check the roads with 640 Toronto. Big trouble traffic.
3: Well, this big trouble spot is not letting up yet. Islington remains closed at Dixon because of a crash, so look to Kipling or Royal York in St. Phillips. Now, westbound Lakeshore ramp to the eastbound Gardner at British Columbia Road. That's closed for maintenance still until 10 p.m. And of course, you can enter the eastbound Gardner from Reese Street just east of Spadina. Leon's Great Canadian Super Sale ends Wednesday. 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That's the big trouble traffic spots right now. I'm Miles Marcus, 640 Toronto.
8: Your mother always told you not to wish your life away, but this week we just need the days to go by quickly because the weather for the long weekend is going to be perfect. In the meantime, it's going to be
11: pretty cool, Greg.
8: Like this morning, it's just 2 degrees. We're only looking at a high of 13, but it is going to be sunny today. Clouds move in tonight. We'll start to see a chance of showers around 5 o'clock or so. That chance gets lost overnight because the showers move in for real, off and on overnight, and maybe a thunderstorm. An overnight low of 6 degrees. Tomorrow is going to be a wet one. Those showers continue off and on through the day. Maybe a thunderstorm in the morning and a high of 16. See how we just need to get through the next few days because things start to get better on Thursday. Some clouds, a high of 15, but at least it's dry. Good news starts on Friday, knocking on the door of a long weekend. Sun and clouds and a high of 21. Saturday, mostly sun and clouds, a slight chance of showers, a high of 22. Sunday, mostly sunshine, high of 22. And then Victoria Day Monday, sunshine, a few clouds, and 26 degrees for a high.
2: Just even those first few nights when you can, you know, crack a window for an hour when you go to bed at night are nice. You get a nice breeze, and it's just not been warm enough to do even that. So far in May, and we'll be at the halfway point of May by the time the long weekend starts.
8: Yeah, exactly. And if you have been opening up your window, I mean, you might think, well, this will feel nice, and then it drops down to 2 degrees like we have today, and you wake up in the morning and you're like, man, I'm freezing.
2: That's what's happening.
8: You know? So that's what we've been getting for the last couple of days. So the good news is the overnight lows for the long weekend going to be around 11, 12 degrees. Daytime highs around 22 to 26 degrees on Monday. We'll take that.
2: I think the first Rogers Stadium concert, Bruno Mars has these 5 sold-out shows at Rogers Stadium up in Downsview.
8: Mm-hmm.
2: So not only is there the trek there, which is, again, worth it if you really like the artist. It's a great venue, but I think Sunday night is the first of those 5 shows, and I'm seeing an overnight low of like 8 degrees. So we're still, the days will be great, but the bundle up at night will be significantly different.
8: Yeah.
2: And you... you want, when you can see the artist's breath when they sing and it's late May, you're not supposed to. Hey, it's not, you're not doing a New Year's Eve show at Nathan Phillips Square.
8: Compared to the weather we've been having, we will take this.
2: Well, you're grading on a scale. I want to grade by like what the end of May should be. I don't like it.
8: Warmer days are coming for sure.
2: So you say.
8: We are getting more information on this crash you've been hearing about in Big Trouble Traffic. We were the first to tell you about it, involving work crews from the city of Toronto. It's crashes like these just remind you how dangerous it can be for those workers on some days. It all happened before the sun came up around 3:30 on Islington north of Dixon, where crews surrounded by signs and pylons appear to be working on a water main. A rollback truck, normally carries one of those large dumpsters, was empty but hammered through the construction zone, crushing a bunch of cones on the way, and crashed into a dump truck. This guy lives nearby.
11: We were sleeping, me and my wife. It was around 3 o'clock. We heard like a bang. So we woke up, we went out the window because the window is just going down. And there was a gentleman, I think so, with the worker clothes, was lying down on the floor.
8: Cops say a man in his 40s badly hurt. Looks like he will survive. A second person taken to hospital with minor injuries. No word yet on charges, but because this is now a workplace injury, the Ministry of Labor has taken over the investigation. But again, it's just a reminder that anytime, you know, it could just be a day that, you know, this would be a quick and easy job to get done, and the workers standing on the roadway are putting themselves in danger.
2: Yeah, and I you know, the idea is also they're going to have to rely a lot on potential witnesses when they investigate it, because I don't know that they have camera footage, or we just don't have a lot of those.
8: Yeah, it's true.
2: CCTV cameras that they do in a lot of other major cities and areas like this.
8: So. Yeah, you hope that either the dump truck or the rollback truck has dash cam footage that they can rely on, potentially get that one. But it appears as though the driver of the other truck did stick around, so this is not necessarily a hit and run, but the investigation continues. We'll tell you about any potential charges as they come. When you hear cuts are coming to the Toronto District School Board, you immediately think that your kids are going to have to deal with more kids in their classes next year. Class sizes will be going up. Doesn't necessarily seem to be the case here. Toronto District School Board says it is going to lay off 218 central administration staff. Now, those are people outside of the classroom, and they say because overall school enrollment has declined for years, they need to take this step. In a statement, TDSB says the cuts will not affect classroom staff. The board also said it will also eliminate an additional 91 vacant positions that had yet to be filled. What the board does say is it's all part of their plan to try and move resources around to keep people in schools and in classrooms. Remember, the TDSB has been under provincial supervision since June. School board trustees have been on the sidelines.
2: And I think it's fair to say the persistent criticism that the Toronto District School Board's had is you spend more on your central office and the bureaucracy is kind of bloated compared to the classroom, where we get this argument in healthcare too, don't we? Like the argument should be, what about those quote unquote frontline workers? What about the classrooms? What about the actual hospitals versus, do we need this many consultants? Do we need this many people working in human resources? Do we need this many assistant vice presidents? That seems to be the argument here. And yes, I get it. The union will also say, well, this will bleed down to the classroom. But I think, you know, I'm not hearing that. There's not a word from the teachers' unions about this, because they're stressed about funding. And they, to be honest, they'd rather them, not us. Mm-hmm. Teacher unions do not want to see jobs get cut. What are the back office efficiencies that school boards are finding has been some of the criticism. And the TDSB, basically, to their credit, says, here, these are what we think they are. These are positions that are either vacant, we won't replace, mm-hmm. or they're redundant, or we got too many people doing the same job and we don't need them.
8: Yeah, essentially looking at the bottom line and how to best use their resources, much the same as any other company is doing these days with rising prices of everything. You have to take a look at your bottom line. You have to find out where best to use your resources, and it appears as though the TDSB is doing exactly that. It is unfortunate, you know, we're talking about job cuts and people will be out out of a position. But in this case, it doesn't look like it's going to affect teachers or students realistically moving forward. Did want to give you a heads up because you may see this downtown a little bit later on and just start to wonder what is going on. The Toronto Police training their motor squad this morning down around the X grounds. They tell us the training is going to involve about 40 police motorcycles. They're preparing to escort internationally protected persons. That's not
2: The IPPs.
8: That's not you, Greg. You're not an internationally protected person.
2: Can always hope.
8: Yeah, but we'll get bikes from TPS, York Regional Police, Peel Regional Police, the OPP, and the RCMP will also be there with their Suburban vehicles. So it is going to be a big show, and this is for the important people who will be coming for the FIFA World Cup. So they're training for that. They're going to head down Lakeshore Boulevard for a quick little spell. Today, of course, marks 30 days from the start of the FIFA World Cup. So the real work needs to start happening now, get all those pieces in place.
2: And this is interesting because in Vancouver, there was a big story a couple weeks ago, and we talked about it, how the FIFA president, Gianni Infantini, asked Vancouver police, I want a motorcade. I want a motorcade like I'm the Pope, basically. And I want that sort of escort all around the city so I don't have to wait at traffic lights and I don't get caught in congestion. And Vancouver's police said, no, we won't do that. I can't find that Toronto police said no. Now, it doesn't necessarily mean they were jumping up and down saying, yes, of course, sir, anything you like, sir. But this tells me that it might be more likely. I think people are going to be a little bit ticked off if the quote-unquote dignitaries are just a bunch of FIFA employees and office people. And you're like, wait a minute, I got to get home.
8: Yeah,
2: I got a job interview. My kid's got a soccer game. I'm going out for dinner. I'm on a date. You're going to be a little ticked off if this motorcade's going all around the city for the better part of 5 weeks when there's matches here, just taking people from A to B.
8: Yeah, and I can understand if it's for heads of states, you know, presidents, prime ministers, things like that. Because, you know, realistically, those people do come to watch their country play in the World Cup. It is that big of a tournament worldwide. Even if it doesn't feel like it's that big here in Canada, that's just because Team Canada really hasn't been a major player in world soccer for a lot of years. We're starting to get there now. But yeah, like Brazil is going to bring the head of state and things like that. So yeah, they're going to need an entourage and, you know, they are internationally protected persons. So they do need this protection.
2: I can understand it. If the president of Bosnia and Herzegovina, which is not out of the question, wants to see his team play on that Friday afternoon first game at BMO Field. Yes. He does need an escort. He does need extra security. All of that's accurate. What we don't want to see is the FIFA assistant vice president of special projects.
8: No, exactly.
2: Going out and going, take me to some shops up in Yorkville. Yeah. No, like, of course not. So Friday night here in the city was bonkers with so much going on. We talked about this a bunch on Friday during the day and recapped it yesterday. But we had Barack Obama and Mark Carney at the same speaking gathering on Friday night.
8: Yeah.
2: The former U.S. president, who everybody knows, and the current prime. Of course you need an element of security and getting them through traffic and all that stuff for various reasons.
8: Yeah,
2: so
8: you can't necessarily say, well, why don't you just ride GO Transit? On that. You know what I mean? It's like...
2: Well, we don't want them upset.
8: No.
2: I would hate for an Obama tweet to be like, listen, about this Eglinton LRT, it didn't have special traffic clearance.
8: Can we not speed it up?
2: There's a couple cars that took left turns. I was delayed. I didn't like it. Neither did Michelle. You can't have that.
8: I had to stand. It was awful.
2: It's terrible.
8: Talking about weird stuff that U.S. President Donald Trump says is pretty much like shooting fish in a barrel. You could do it every single day. We're not talking policy, anything like that. Just weird things. He was speaking at the White House Rose Garden to commemorate law enforcement officers who died in the line of duty. So a serious topic, but take a less serious tone yesterday. During the event, he talked about renovations he's doing to the White House and the Lincoln Memorial Reflecting Pool, plus some acronym changes he'd like to make.
0: I wanted to change the name of ICE, which is a tough name, you know, to NICE, so that when the fake news reports, they said it was a nice day with NICE.
8: He wanted to add national to Immigration and Customs Enforcement to make it
2: well. Otherwise,
8: nice.
2: If you make it international, it's a spelling mistake. It looks like someone hit the keyboard a couple extra times.
8: Yeah, totally.
2: But fell asleep typing something.
8: It's just like, really? This is the things.
2: I was listening to the birds in the background. I know you were going. It sounds so tranquil to be in the White House Rose Garden.
8: Don't we have larger issues to tackle rather than saying, you know, wouldn't it be good if they just said nice instead and then it would make it a happy story? I don't think it would.
2: Yeah, but the media get access to him. We don't know what that's like in Canada for a head of state to give press access every day. We don't know. We don't have a clue.
8: At least we don't get nice.
2: Yeah. Nice doesn't necessarily. Nice works for a restaurant, I guess.
8: Yeah, I suppose.
2: Dave, good stuff. We'll get more coming up 7:30.
8: Sounds good.
2: All right. On the way back, people are dug in. This can't be the way the Ontario Liberal Party wanted it to go in Scarborough Southwest, but it could get into a war of words. It could devolve instead of evolve. But I think asking questions about this are quite fair. What happened? Did we have a fraudulent nomination process, or at least one that brings into question? And there's great questions also about why would a 14-year-old who is not a Canadian citizen be able to vote in the political process 1 week, but then when we actually have a general election, I'm sorry, it's just 18-year-old Canadian citizens. Why? Just to grow numbers? And is it to grow specific types of numbers? All honest questions. We'll ask more of them on the way back. 7:15, 4 degrees right now, and we'll get to 10 later on in the morning. 13 is our high for the afternoon. The sunshine already out. You're going to like the look of that. Way sunnier than yesterday morning at this time, but not much warmer. It feels like 1 degree. That's the plus one style. Let's check your drive. 640 Toronto, big trouble traffic.
3: 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A crash cleanup taking place, closing Islington both ways at Dixon. And until that reopens, you can look for alternates. 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
2: Nice to have you with us. We're hoping for warmer weather. We should get warmer weather than the 4 degrees it currently is. It feels like one with that breeze. We'll get to 13 later on in the afternoon, 10 by the end of the morning. So that's good. This is certainly still a story and kind of a complex situation, and it probably needs to be solved. Generally speaking, you have an election, everybody runs. This could be a nomination for a candidate. This could be a by-election itself. This could be a general election, and then you go as hard as you can. The result comes in, you accept the result, and you reframe and move on. That has yet to happen. We're only a couple days in, but the Ontario Liberals attempted to nominate a candidate in Scarborough Southwest. They did just that. Asunal Hafiz won by a very narrow margin of 19 votes. But there is an argument from the person who had the 19 fewer votes, and that's Beaches East York MP Nate Erskine-Smith, who finished a close second to Bonnie Crombie in the run for leadership back in 2023. So what does the party do? John Fraser is MPP for Ottawa South and stepped in and been interim leader of the Ontario Liberal Party since the resignation of Ms. Crombie. John, it's great to have you on.
22: Good to talk to you, Greg. It's been a while.
2: Yeah, it has. Listen, this can't be going, as we talk on Tuesday morning, kind of the way you hoped it would. You probably didn't want to come out of this with controversy.
22: Look, here's the thing I'll say about the process. You know, we had, and you know what nominations like. We had a nomination, and the rules that apply to nominations applied to all those candidates weekly, you know, equally. And so, you know, on Saturday we had, I was there Saturday morning. I was there for a couple hours. I went to say thank you to the more than 50 volunteers that came out because it was a big nomination to help us have an open and democratic process. And it went very well. When I was there, there was like no conflict. There was no people arguing. It felt like a bit like a summer fair outside the school. And so, you know, if candidates aren't satisfied, there's the opportunity during the day to challenge or contest things. And then afterwards, there's a process of appeal that any candidate can take. And, you know, that's open to them. I think the point I was trying to make yesterday was, you know, our party is built on volunteers. That's how we survived 2018. That's how we survived for 160 years. You know, great people came out and worked towards what I believe and know was a very fair process. And you don't get just to say things and not back it up. So that's what what concerned me. Our party is our family.
2: You asked for proof from, I guess, the Erskine-Smith team, but would it circle back around the other way? And it is an allegation. Can you start a process like you turn the key in the car and go, let's have a process. Let's talk to scrutineers. Let's examine that as quickly as we can, but as thorough as we can. And that way we show we've done our due diligence.
22: We the day of the process was very scrutinized. There were a lot of people there from all camps. There were, like I say, more than 50 volunteers. The vote was signed off on. And I guess the point that I'm trying to make is, look, I know it's hard. Like, not winning is sometimes you say things and that maybe you want to take back later. But you can't, you can't just level accusations and then not be specific because it reflects on people, not an institution. There are a whole bunch of good people there who are signing people in, checking credentials, making sure parking was okay, making sure that people got through the line. It was a big, we anticipated up to 3,500 voters. And so that's, a really big poll in an election. So that was my point in saying that. What we're focused on right now is we've got a by-election in Scarborough Southwest that's going to be a tough fight. We've come in third three times, and it's going to be a tough three-way race, and we have to get on with that.
2: If Erskine Smith brought forward specifics through his team, he said he was going to debrief with them Sunday. I think that's fair to give him a couple days and go, give us specifics. And if those specifics are concerning, what do you do then?
22: Well, there's a process of arbitration that exists inside the party. It's open to every candidate. I don't have all the specifics on that, but it's a thorough process by which you examine. You take a look at the complaint, you make sure that it's a complaint that's valid, and then you would go through the process of addressing that in an open and transparent way. Those processes are set forward in the Constitution, just like the rules for, and they're part of the rules for nomination. So, so if a candidate decides they want to challenge something, then there's an open and transparent process to make that happen.
2: Laura Stone from the Globe and Mail reported 1,800 plus memberships were invalidated before the vote. Let our audience know what are the various. That's a lot, but what are the various reasons? What are the various reasons that would happen?
22: Well, the various reasons is you can't sign people up without their knowledge. So sometimes people put lists in of names that they have to put them on the ballot to hopefully drag them out on election day. But if people want to become members, they need to sign up individually, and we used to sign. We used to sign nomination forms or membership forms, right? Where you had to individually sign a test to things and it's your membership. And we have a process now that we have electronic memberships is validation, just like if your bank asks you to validate or an app that you get or that, asks you to say, is this really you? You have to respond. And, you have to not just say, I want to be a Liberal member. You have to say, yes, it's me, just like you had to sign a paper. So there's a whole variety of reasons that would be, but they would apply equally right across the board to every candidate.
2: Do you like the process? It's very open. I know the last time your leadership was 14-year-olds could vote. Non-citizens can vote as well. And as you're aware, in a general election, you got to be a citizen and you got to be 18. And then that way, anyway, to me, the door's a little bit more creeped open in this process for influencing votes, telling your kids who to vote for. Is there a little bit too much of that? And this goes beyond your party and what happened Saturday. Sure.
22: Well, I think most parties bring in younger. You want to bring in the youth. You want to teach them about democracy. You want to get them involved in the cause. You want them to get involved in politics. So it's been 14 for quite some time. Maybe since I was 14, which is quite some time
2: ago. No, it's not been that long.
22: it is. it's like more than that's half a century. With regards to non-citizens is, in our leadership process as part of the voting, you have to have either a driver's license or an Ontario ID card to be able to cast a vote in our leadership process. We put that in place. We took some lessons from what happened in the federal leadership to assure identity. We believe that will ensure the integrity of the vote. It'll go a long way because we're voting, I should say this to your listeners first, is we are voting online. So therefore you have to validate. And so you're validating your residency here in Ontario. So,
2: It's out there with Nate that the argument, and that's not coming from him per se, is that there's this guy's high profile and maybe the party can't exactly manage him the way they'd like to. The top brass, not the MPPs like yourself, many of whom I know, you guys just want the give me the best person. You don't care if somebody has three heads. You need to topple Doug Ford and you need a really good election result. So I look at it and I go, that element's there. Could that where do you think his leadership goes potentially now as somebody that was deemed by some as a front runner? Has that changed since Saturday? If you were to analyze it,
22: I look at it and I say there is nothing in the outcome of Saturday that prevents him from running for leader. And I'm sure that that is still his intention. And we're going to have a healthy race. We're going to have five or six candidates. We've got two who are already signed up and greenlit. I don't know if that handicaps him or not. I don't think it doesn't prevent him from getting into the race. Look, it was close. You know, it was 19 votes. It's up to Mr. Irvin Smith about, you know, how he wants to go forward.
2: When's that process begin and when does it end? When do you choose?
22: We choose November 21st, and we sort of the recruiting or you're signing people up, and not only are leadership candidates doing this, but, you know, our associations are ends in September. So it'll be a busy summer. We're going to have a healthy race, try to get to every corner of Ontario. And in the meantime, we're going to have to win a by-election in Scarborough Southwest, which is going to take literally all hands on deck. We haven't been competitive the last three times. We believe we're competitive now, and that we can, if we work really hard, be successful. But it's one of those things where I was elected in a by-election, and it's whoever knocks on the most doors. It's not like a general election. It's like a municipal election. So while this leadership race is going on, we're going to have this by-election and maybe some other ones. So, and, you know, we want another MPP at Queen's Park. And that was the whole point of this nomination. And whoever won, we're ready just to, like, you know, put the pedal to the metal in Scarborough Southwest.
2: Yeah, the numbers are important. All right. So Erskine Smith has till tonight. There was a Tuesday night deadline set to actually file an official protest. Is that how that goes?
22: I think that, yeah, it's 72 hours, I believe, okay, after the closing of the polls. So
2: we'll see what happens, John. Thanks for the insight on this. Appreciate it.
22: Thanks a lot, Greg. Take care.
2: There's John Fraser, Ontario Liberal interim leader. Yeah, they again, I think there's a great debate about it. I get what he's saying. Hey, it's great. Your 14-year-old can be involved in a political process. You can pick a candidate or you can vote for leadership. And then they wait another 4 years before they can potentially get involved again, depending on when the elections are. My 18-year-old now, who's turned 18, can vote in the municipal election. He's very politically minded at where I am in Durham, and he's excited about that. But I don't know. I worry about the 14. Why not 12? Like, where would we draw the line? I'm like, 18 seems a pretty set line to where we do this. 7:30 into the newsroom right now. Dave Bradley would look what's coming up for 8.
8: The Ministry of Labor is now at the scene of a crash where a City of Toronto dump truck was hit in a construction zone by a truck normally used for carrying dump bins. It appears a flatbed truck. It didn't have a bin on the back, but it ran over several cones and then hit the back of that dump truck hard enough. It demolished the front of the truck and pushed the dump truck off the road into the grass. Man in his 40s, badly hurt, but is expected to survive. This is the crash you've been hearing about in Big Trouble traffic. It happened on Islington near Dixon around 3:30 this morning. No arrests, but shots fired in a McDonald's in Scarborough last night. Several of those bullets going through glass windows and hitting walls inside the restaurant. Happened in the area around Eglinton and McCowan around 9:45. The restaurant was open, but no one inside was hurt. Whoever did it took off, hasn't been seen since. And the fire at a pair of condo towers in Toronto's East End is out again. This one wasn't burning nearly as long as the first one. The buildings are on Thorncliffe Park Drive and Overlea Boulevard. It was a smoldering fire between the two towers. The first time, about 400 units were cleared out. Residents were not allowed back in for months. This one, they were allowed to stay in their units, being told to shelter in place.
2: Yeah, and I think they, look, it could have, if you can imagine the rattling feeling it was last week to get told, there's a fire in your building again, and they were out for weeks,
8: yeah,
2: right? Like, they evacuated the building going into the Christmas holidays through New Year. Some got to come back at one time, some got to come back at another. So I'm sure there's relief, but they're probably done with getting told this about where they live and where they've chose to live.
8: Yeah, and it needs to be said that the fire was in the exact same spot,
2: right,
8: and work being done to fix the holes that were opened up to fight the fire the first time. All that work has stopped. They're now trying to figure out exactly how to do that without setting a fire again.
2: Yeah, Dave, we'll get more coming up at 8 o'clock.
8: Sounds good.
2: 7:32, Mayor's Chair is next. We go to Aurora, we go to Whitby, and before top of the hour, Will Canada go deeper in restricting vaping flavors? And what's true and what's not? There's a bunch of different sides talking about who's vaping. Are the numbers going up? Are they going down? We have the actual numbers, so we'll put the spin aside and let you know what they are. That's next on Toronto Today.
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2: Let's get a look at your drive this morning. 4 degrees. We're making that creep up till 10, which is where we'll get to by lunchtime. 13 by the afternoon. So worth noting, we're going in stages this morning. We're starting cold and getting at least a little more mild with a high of that 13 degrees this afternoon. This is how it is the next few days. And then Friday, it warms up. We're promising. Pinky promise. Let's check your drive. 640 Toronto. Big trouble traffic.
3: A new big trouble spot in the Gardiner. Reports of a crash on the eastbound side past the South Kingsway. Off to the right shoulder, but still very slow all the way back to the 427. So now's a good time to take the Queensway and the Lakeshore. Also, keep in mind, Islington still blocked at Dixon because of a crash. So take Kipling or Royal York. CAA members always save at Shell with 3 cents off per liter. It's a match made at the pump. That's the big trouble traffic spots right now. I'm Miles Marcus. 640 Toronto.
29: This is Mayor's Chair. Two GTA mayors look at what it really takes to keep our cities running. On Toronto Today with Greg Brady on 640 Toronto.
2: All right, they're getting their time. It is an election year. It is worth noting. At some point, we'll create a segment called Challenger to Mayor's Chair, and then we'll, I don't know whether the chairs will be bigger, smaller. We'd hate the accusation of bias against us, but we have two incumbent mayors joining and two incumbent mayors planning to run again to keep their job. It is that time of year, at least for the next 5 months or so. Elizabeth Roy is the mayor of Whitby, next door to me in Ajax. Hi, Elizabeth.
30: Good morning, and thanks for having me on this morning, Greg.
2: Absolutely. And Tom Arrakis, the mayor of Aurora, nowhere near me. I'd have to cross some highways, byways, hit a few lights to get to you within like a 2 hour span. That's congestion in the GTA. It's nice to have you on.
31: Well, thanks for having me, Greg. It's great to be on.
2: By the way, I see now I wish I'd looked this up for Mayor Roy, but I see you posted a lovely Instagram photo of you and your mom. She looks so young. I'm not saying you look old. I'm saying she looks young.
30: Well, I don't know where you saw that Instagram post, but
2: No, for Mayor Marakis with his
30: Marakis.
2: Yeah.
31: Well, thank you. I mean, yeah, she does look young.
2: She does look young.
31: I look pretty old.
2: No, I wasn't implying that. That's right. You've misquoted me. It happens in politics and the media. I've been misquoted completely. But it looks like you had a nice day. It's a nice Mother's Day mention. Let's go to why why you both want to keep Mayor Maracas? Why do you want to keep being mayor of Aurora? I know everybody who gets into public office says that's the best job, dream job. It comes with its pros and cons. You want to keep going?
31: Definitely comes with its pros and cons. But, you know, we have a lot of momentum going in the town of Aurora. We've continued to keep our taxes low, continue to invest in our community. And there's a lot more work to be done, especially within our downtown core, how we're going to revitalize. We started the first step with the Aurora Town Square. And so there's many things that we need to do to continue to make Aurora one of the best places to live, work and play in Canada. And so, you know, I think that the work that needs to be done, hopefully if reelected and it's me, we can move forward and continue to do the things that we're doing best right now for the town.
2: How many people have put their name in to challenge you?
31: At this point, two.
2: Okay. Now let's go to Whitby. Mayor Roy, you're gunning again for another 4 years. What are the challenges, pros and cons? You've also talked about, I think for people who don't know, things, it's weird. It's not the only jurisdiction in Durham that has a little bit of maybe more toxicity in the water supply. Everybody I think involved would like to dial that down and talk about issues, but you're going to go forward and gun for it again as well.
30: Oh, no, 100%. And it's interesting the timing for the phone call this morning, because last night at council, one of the things that I'm really proud of is in this past 4 years is I had introduced a community strategic plan, which hadn't been in 20 years done. And there were 62 action items, and we have 95%.

0: So it's a continuum. It's looking at more what we can do and how we can do it. But I would initiate another community strategic plan where the residents of our community tell us how the direction of a term of council should be moving forward.
1: There's been some, like, I don't know that you would describe him as a rival, but the counselor, Chris Leahy there, you and him have had a war of words. Sometimes it's been personal. He's put his name in the hat to challenge you. Are you hopeful? I'll ask him the same question when the opportunity comes around. Are you hopeful this is about policy? Like, are there hatchets to be buried here? And can you both? Because I've heard people say they both should talk about policy a little bit more. This is your chance to say you'd like to.
0: Well, this is absolutely the chance to say it should be about policy, and it always should be about policy. And even one of the things that I've strived to achieve around the council table is about good governance and looking at ways that we've reformed our governance around the table. And we need to be concentrating on that, because, like, even for last night, for what we have achieved within the town of Whitby within 4 years, like, that's what we should be hearing loud and clear about Whitby. Not about this negativity that's coming across the table that's spilling over from other municipalities into our municipality.
1: Yeah, yeah. I think people want to see a rigid debate about exactly that, policy, the municipal government's role, challenging, as you know, the ask, I think, a lot of times, and I worry even sometimes where I am next door to you in Ajax, I want the municipal politicians be a little louder about what you need from the other levels of government. Give me a pitch. Don't just go, well, that's a federal issue. I know, but it's in Ajax, or it's in Whitby, or it's in Aurora. Give me your opinion of it. Do you think this is good? And I always want to hear those things more, whether disagreement is, it can be civil, it can be passionate, it should be those things.
0: Well, you should always disagree in terms of having a debate. It's looking at the consensus of how you build to move forward to get to where we need to go. And sometimes you're not going to get that success of having a yes. And that's okay, because it shouldn't be made personal. But ultimately, at the end of the day, if you're looking at what's better for the community, then what's better for oneself, like, that's the whole part of this. It's about the community. It's about the bigger part of our community. Tom Marakis and I, like, even just recently, have brought a motion forward and just about changing, especially around Bill 9. And Tom reached out, can I use this motion? And this is where we build ourselves together across this province as well. It's getting that support from municipalities for asking for changes at different levels of government.
1: Mm-hmm. And it's, Tom, Bill 9's about just a standardized code of conduct, behavior, training for politicians. Is that, in essence, have I got it right?
2: Yeah, no, that is correct. I mean, and Elizabeth's right. I mean, we've reached out on many things. I mean, I've reached out right across the province to mayors and all elected officials when it came to redistributing land transfer tax and and looking at the HST on new home sales and how we can redistribute and not create new taxes. And that's by all of us working together. And that's what we need to be doing. That, you know, a lot of times there's too much politics involved in politics, and we need to take the politics out of decision making and really look at how do we make practical decisions and how do we work together? How do we be respectful of each other? And, you know, it truly is important for us to continue to focus on the things that are important to our community, which is always, you know, the parks, the facilities that we're building. Are your taxes being maintained at a very low rate, but providing the best possible services? Those are the things that residents want to know that their council, that their mayor are concerned about and that they're dealing with, not squabbles, not personality, fights. It's about being respectful and just taking the politics out of it.
1: Tom Marakis is our guest mayor of Aurora. Elizabeth Roy, our guest, the mayor of Whitby on Mayor's Chair on 640 Toronto. I want to ask you both about heart hubs. I'll start with you, actually, Tom, because right now I haven't seen anything specific publicly about a heart hub that would replace a supervised drug consumption site in Aurora. We've talked about this before. Your jurisdiction has not had, every jurisdiction's had some of this, but you haven't had a real run that I think's impacted the way of life in Aurora with open drug use, with homelessness, with how those things can be linked as drastically as many other jurisdictions have. But do I have this right? Right now, no heart hub. Could you benefit from a heart hub in Aurora?
2: Well, I think that I think all municipalities need to look at how we can benefit by providing the services that are needed by the most vulnerable. I mean, the region, because we're a two-tier system, the region's looking at all of that aspect of it. We're looking at whether we can redevelop certain sites to whether

0: providing transitional housing, to provide for those the more vulnerable people in our communities. So at a regional level, we're looking at it. We've identified a site up in Georgina at this point that we're moving forward with. But I know that the region is going to continue to doing the work through Housing York to see where they can be best located within the entire region, so which includes Aurora.
1: Yeah, and just to let folks know, just in case they don't, the hard hubs are again meant to replace these. So far, Elizabeth, the concept seems to be that Whitby's getting one. Some are wishing they had it earlier, but you had to wait. Many, I know, London, my former hometown, they had to wait for the money and figure out the site. And sometimes, red tape, bureaucracy gets in the way. You're basing out of a temporary home, but the goal is to get a permanent hard hub, isn't it?
2: Yes, it is. And we actually just announced in the past couple of months two hard hubs. One is in for Whitby, but it's located at Durham Community Health Center, which is located in Oshawa. And then the second one is located in Oshawa, in downtown Oshawa. And It's taken a bit, and even as it's starting up and looking as it's transitioning, once 1635 is open for on the second phase, then they can move the Heart Hub into there. And I think one of the things when we talk about Heart Hub for individuals to understand is just that whole wraparound services that's required to give support. And this is like the one-stop shop model, but it's really important when you have like your mental health, your addiction, and your housing all in one place. Because when we go out with outreach out onto our streets, those are the three things we talk about with those who are living on our streets. And it's getting the mental health component and that addiction taken care of. And once you have that in place in the housing, your success rate is higher. It's not high for everybody, but it is higher to get the get people off the streets.
1: How much help do you still need from the federal government? And I know you work closely with your MPs, Ryan Turnbull. We have a Liberal MP in Ajax. I just want them talking about this more. I do think sometimes this is last line of defense often is the municipal government. I'd like them to do a little more. I haven't seen anything policy-wise from the federal government outside of money and building things, and the hard hub is a provincial thing. I want to see more from the federal government. Is that a fair ask?
2: It is completely a fair ask. And the one thing, though, too, just talking about both of our MPs, I've actually taken them out on the streets with me. I was in Ajax down by the plaza there.
1: Harwood Plaza is a bit of a bad scene compared to a couple years ago.
2: And I hear a lot about what's happening there. It's one where we need to keep talking about, we need to keep educating the why. And this isn't just federal, it's also at the provincial level, because we are at the municipal level. We are the ones that are managing this, and we're managing it within our own realms of our tax base and with our budget. And this is like, even when you talk about advocacy, it's what we need to be looking at: who should be responsible for what. And homelessness is a healthcare crisis. And the housing component of it, we keep hearing remedies of like that we can have this solution or this solution, but like, let's find solutions. Today is the Habitat for Humanity partnership is actually through funding that has given support for the lands for from the federal government. But like, we just need to be doing more. And it seems that we do two steps forward and 10 steps back all the time. And having been the chair of Health and Social Services for the past 4 years, it gets very frustrating at times because you feel like you're seeing the same thing over and over and over again. I've pitched to our housing ministers 3 times.
1: Yeah, yeah, exactly that. Tom, I want you just to wrap on that. What's your bird's eye view of what we do? I'll bring up really quick, my wife and I are driving back to see both our moms in London, and London's changed too, and it's a bit heartbreaking, and I want to see it improve the same way I want to see every community improve. But I also, there's a guy that looks about 75 or 80, and I see him all the time, same intersection. He's clearly on his own, he's clearly troubled. And I said to my wife, and she said to me, none of us are doing enough. None of us are having the right conversation. Should we tackle him and put him in an apartment and see if he needs some kind of treatment? Well, no, we can't do that. But we're no less or more compassionate just leaving him out there to potentially get hit by a car. This is a guy that's been alive 7 decades. Maybe he was somebody at some point in time, and it doesn't even matter if he was or wasn't. I just don't think we're talking about the solutions and working together enough at all the levels of government, Tom.
0: I I agree. I mean, I think that we talk about this a lot. I mean, the funding is critically important to the municipal level. And I mean, when you look at it, we need to be funding strategically and helping with mental health and addictions. That's the major component and the major problem. And I think that until the federal government and the provincial government get together with municipalities and properly fund those two areas, we're going to continue to see the problems that we're seeing in municipalities creep up. And it's only going to get worse. And from a housing perspective, the part that we keep forgetting about is we need housing rental that is geared to income. So that way people that have jobs at Tim Hortons or at McDonald's can actually afford to live in the communities right across the province. Those are the things that we need to be doing to get people into housing, but we need to really focus on the mental health and addictions aspect and properly fund it so we can take care of those people that are out on the streets.
1: Yeah, it ain't there right now, and I know that. Hey, I really enjoyed talking to both of you, and good luck in your campaigns in the months to come. We'll talk soon. Thanks so much.
0: Thanks.
1: There's Elizabeth Roy in Whitby and Tom Arrakis in Aurora. If you missed any of that, of course, we re-rack it, and you can find any of our segments up on Spotify, Apple Podcasts, Amazon Music, and the like. 4 degrees right now. We're going to get to 13 and sunny skies later on in the daytime. This one's a big one for a lot of people, and I don't think there's conflicting messages. It's better not to vape than to vape. And there's been still a lot of talk about, well, what should be sold in stores? What should Health Canada permit? Clearly, people have transitioned to smoking nicotine cigarettes to vaping. And the argument has been there for a long, long time. Well, that's healthy for them. And they improve their lives and they stop smoking cigarettes, I guess, which should be the goal. But there's been an appeal through some of the flavors and some of the marketing to younger Canadians also. So where does it all stand, and where should Canada put restrictions, and where should they say it's a free market, you're an adult, you get what you want? Dr. Hassan Mir is a cardiologist and scientist at the Ottawa Heart Institute and the chair of the Ottawa Model for Smoking Cessation. Dr. Mir, thanks very much for the time today.
3: Yeah, my pleasure. Thank you so much for having me.
1: Totally. How would you sum up where we're at? There are some stats that show youth vaping's on the decline. That's a good thing. But I'm sure we're talking to a bunch of parents right now who are going, that's my biggest fear is that my kid will start, or my biggest concern is that my kid won't stop. We're still there with tens of thousands of kids across our country, aren't we?
3: Yeah, absolutely. I think you raised a really important point. And I think you raised a really important point in the intro, which is to say that it's not a one-size-fits-all situation. How we deal with people who are currently smoking and may want to use e-cigarettes to try to help them quit smoking is very different than what the recreational use of nicotine or these products, and especially among youth and young adults. The reality is that the use of nicotine products like these e-cigarettes and vaping and what have you among youth and young adults is exceptionally high. While there might be surveys that show differing, prevalence of use, the reality is that they're not the exact same survey. So while somebody might tell you that, oh, the prevalence is coming down among youth, well, the reality is that the methodology that those surveys use is not identical. What we do know is about 30% of kids that are in high school and below are using e-cigarettes at least once in the last 30 days. So that's defined in Canada as current use. That's way too high. The reality is that the effect of nicotine on developing brain is immense, not just in terms of the effect it has on mental health and cardiovascular health and the risk of cancer and lung disease, but there's evidence that demonstrates that there's a 300 to 700% increase in the likelihood of you going on to smoke cigarettes, which I think none of us want anybody to do at this point, right? So, I mean, they truly serve as a gateway to cigarettes, which is the last thing anybody wants to do, including those that might be advocates for the use of e-cigarettes for smoking cessation.
1: I want to get to some of those numbers. In a very generic way, Adam Carolla, the comedian, has a podcast in the States, and he's far from a doctor, neither am I, but he's terribly influential, and he said, we've probably made it seem like smoking is more dangerous than it is. I don't know about that, but we've also made smoking marijuana or taking marijuana in gummies or cookies or whatever more acceptable. Like, if you're a parent, you kind of want your kid on doing neither of those things before they're an adult, to me.
3: Absolutely. I think we're all on the same page relating to this. And what I would say is that in terms of the use of cannabis, I'm actually giving several talks on the effects that cannabis has on heart health. And there's growing evidence. I think the legalization was something that was done without the evidence about all of the potential harms of, you know, rate, especially when you inhale or smoke a product. I think even pollution is bad for your lung, frankly, right? And when we have forest fires and such. So the reality is that I don't think anybody wants our youth and young adults to be using any of these products. And if adults are using it, that they should be informed about, genuinely and legitimately informed about the risks of these products. I will say that you may remember pre-COVID, EVALI or e-cigarette or vaping-associated lung disease was a big thing. Everybody was like, oh my God, you're going to get popcorn lung and interstitial lung disease, which is, you know, an irreversible issue that was associated with lung, and that was associated with use of e-cigarettes. Then COVID happened and everybody forgets about what's going on.
1: Right.
3: But that was somewhat associated with the use of like cannabis-associated CBD or THC oils that people were vaping, and it combined certain things together that should not have been combined. So I feel we're on the same page. I think from my perspective, anything inhaled is going to damage your lungs, and we want to minimize that.
1: We hear the word big this, big that, and though there have been movies made, and we think, well, any influence on, quote, big tobacco is old school and decades ago. I don't know about that. Some of these vaping companies have ties to some of the big companies that make cigarettes, and they'd love for a kid to start vaping who's never smoked a cigarette before, and they'd love for that kid to then come to their other products. Is that a concerning premise?
3: Absolutely. I think in Canada, every single e-cigarette or nicotine pouch that's available is owned by the tobacco industry. And we know what their business plan is to get people addicted to nicotine. So they end up using these products and potentially even switch between products and then go on to smoking cigarettes. I find it somewhat interesting that they're coming from a harm reduction perspective and funding groups that come from a harm reduction standpoint. But the reality is that if they wanted tomorrow, they could stop making cigarettes, right? They could end the entire issue.
1: I'm not holding my breath on that.
3: No, I completely agree, because I think we all know that that's not what they want. They're not a health-focused group. They're actually very much focused in making business and making money, getting people, and how they do that is by getting people addicted to nicotine. So, you know, I mean, I completely agree. I think we're on the same page here.
1: Ontario hasn't banned flavored vaping products. They're trying to restrict where you buy them. What's a middle ground for you? Where should we be if you could get the ear of the Ford government and go, listen, I get it. We're not going to ban these completely, but are there places that you should be allowed to buy them, places where you shouldn't?
3: Yeah, it's a great question. And other places in the world are moving forward with legislation. For example, in Australia, they're available as a prescription medication. If somebody wants to use e-cigarettes for smoking cessation, you have to get a prescription and go to the pharmacy and use it for that purpose. And in other places, you know, there's other changes. So what I would say is that in an ideal world in Canada, I should also say there's not a single e-cigarette or pouch or certainly e-cigarette that's ever been approved for smoking cessation. They've never pushed it forward as a regulation, not even as a natural health product. So, I mean, there's no smoking cessation e-cigarette that is available in Canada because the tobacco industry has never really put it forth. So ideally there should be regulations, and they should be submitted if they want to be posing them as a smoking cessation aid, then they should be going through the same regulation that any other drug goes through. I don't know how or why they're able to sneak by that. So that would be the first thing. We need to regulate that. And then the other piece is that we need to make sure that they're not trying to get more people addicted. And that is by making them, you know, advertise through influencers online and social media, which is where a lot of youth and young adults are going. The flavors like, you know, tiramisu and pineapple, you know, cake is not something that a 60-year-old person who's trying to quit smoking is often trying to use. It's clearly, you know, bubblegum and cotton candy flavors are very much targeted. So I think we need to be more restrictive on that. And I think we need to be very careful about where they're sold and enforce that. It's not just enough to have policy. It's also important to enforce it. When we had an event a couple of weeks ago at Parliament, we walked by to the nearest store and got like a pouch that was not allowed in terms of the flavor or the dosing or where it was sold within like less than half a kilometer.
1: Yeah, it wouldn't have taken you far. It wouldn't have taken you far. I only got a minute here. I'm real curious because my dad at what age 38 took a course, quit smoking cold turkey when I was 11. I was so proud he did it. My mom struggled with it. 40 plus years later, Are we getting better? Do we know the methods? Do we have tech that helps people quit smoking easier than we did decades ago?
3: Yeah, I think the short answer is absolutely yes. I think there's individual level, whether it's medications, there's app-related things that our group is working on at the Heart Institute. We've got smartphone apps. We've got new drugs that are being used to address addiction. We've got new doses of old drugs. We've got new approaches and what have you. Our program services about 30,000 people per year, has supported over 500,000 people in the last 15 years. And I mean, we have the largest program implemented across the world in almost 10 countries. So definitely we're getting better. And if people are interested to quit, there's no better time than now. And there are lots of resources, especially in Ontario. So please would welcome them to reach out. Like I said, the best time to quit is now. We definitely don't want dual use, but anything they can use to help them quit, we're happy to support them.
1: Dr. Mayer, thanks for the insight today on all of this. Appreciate it.
3: My pleasure. Thank you so much, Rick.
1: There's Dr. Hassan Mir from the Ottawa Heart Institute and the chair of the Ottawa Model for Smoking Cessation. You come up with a really cool logo, probably, if you thought about that, for the Ottawa Model for Smoking Cessation. Dave Bradley with your 8 o'clock news.
4: This is Global News. It is 4 degrees at 8 o'clock. I'm Dave Bradley. Two people hurt, one badly, after a flatbed truck slammed into a City of Toronto dump truck in a construction zone early this morning. No arrests, but also no injuries after someone shot up at Scarborough McDonald's while that restaurant was open last night. And who is getting that major motorcade along the waterfront this morning? But first, let's get you moving. Check 640, Toronto, big trouble traffic.
5: A big trouble spot on the eastbound Gardner past the South Kingsway. It's a crash off to the right shoulder, but still a very slow one from the 427. So go east of the Lakeshore, the Queensway instead. Islington still blocked at Dixon for this crash. So try Kipling or Royal York as alternates until that clears. The Ford is a big deal event is on now. 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That's the big trouble traffic spots right now. I'm Miles Marcus, 640 Toronto.
4: You may have been hearing in big trouble traffic, a section of Islington still closed off north of Dixon for a crash that happened early this morning in the west end of Toronto, but it was in a construction zone. Residents who heard the loud crash at around 3 this morning emerged to find a man laying on the street.
6: But he wasn't moving, so I think so was very bad hurt.
4: But the scene is still a mess.
7: The Ministry of Labor is now investigating and actively on scene. You'll see the city truck has been pushed up right onto the sidewalk, and the entire front end of that flatbed is wrecked. There were multiple City of Toronto vehicles here that were set up for some road work. A number of pylons marking where they were working. It's a real debris field of pylons and vehicle parts now. Toronto paramedics confirming that two patients were transported as a result, one with minor injuries to local hospital, and one man in his 40s was transported with serious injuries to a trauma center. Luckily, those are believed to be non-life-threatening injuries.
4: That's Global's Megan King. Nothing yet on any charges for the driver involved. It wasn't during the dinnertime rush, but it wasn't long after that. Someone shot at a McDonald's in Scarborough. It happened in the area around Eglinton and McCowan around 9:45. Restaurant was open. There was damage to the building. There's severed bullet holes through windows. No one inside was hurt. Shots were fired from the outside. It's not clear who was the intended target. Whoever did it took off. Cuts are coming to the Toronto District School Board. The TDSB says it is going to lay off more than 200 central administration staff after enrollment has declined for years. In a statement released yesterday, the TDSB says the cuts will not affect any classroom staff. The board also says it's going to eliminate an additional 91 vacant positions. The board says the cuts are part of its attempt to modernize the number of central administration staff to ensure resources remain in schools and classrooms. Remember, the TDSB has been under provincial supervision since June. Countdown clock at Nathan Phillips Square will soon read 30 days. That's going to happen today, because we're exactly a month out from game number one on Canadian soil for the FIFA World Cup. But you might still see a large police motorcade down around the X grounds this morning. No, it's not Bono or Taylor Swift. It's a dry run for when internationally protected persons come to the city for the games. Toronto Police telling us the Moto Squad has 40 motorcycles from Toronto, York Regional Police, Peel Regional Police, the OPP as well. The RCMP is going to be there operating suburban vehicles. Part of the exercise, it should be wrapping up in the next hour or so. Check up your forecast from the Global News Weather Center. We bring in weather specialist Liam Boone.
8: Don't forget that umbrella as you head out that door. We got quite a bit of sunshine to start off the day, but later this afternoon, as we reach that daytime high of 14 degrees, some showers will roll through with some heavy rainfall into this evening, about 10 millimeters of rain. That's going to carry over into Wednesday's forecast with 2 to 4 millimeters, and it looks like those temperatures will be sitting in the low teens. Now, by Friday into Saturday, we'll see the return of that sunshine, and finally, some above seasonal temperatures are expected, 20 degrees by Saturday's forecast, and then cooling down just a tad to 19 by Sunday.
4: And right now we're sitting at 5 degrees in downtown Toronto. You can be the first to know by signing up for breaking news alerts at globalnews.ca. I'm Dave Bradley. 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
1: 8:05, thanks for giving us your time this morning. We've got an hour left, and it is a pretty stacked 60 minutes, so we hope you can stay with us for a good chunk of it. Up to 13 degrees later on today, sunny skies. It's so nice when the days are longer. Now you just want them to be warmer. When will that happen? We have your answer, Friday. That's probably when it's happening. So if you're very frustrated by the fact it's so cold in the morning and we're in the middle of May, and we've only got, I mean, let's be perfectly frank about this. It's 14 weeks until Labor Day weekend. So great, right? Like, we haven't even really touched base with spring yet, outside of a couple kind of warm days that give us a little sense of it. We'll only get to 13 degrees today, around there tomorrow, and around there Thursday, and then closer to 20 degrees. The weekend does look pretty amazing if you're making outdoor plans. But I say that like that's to be expected. And I say that like this is nothing to smile at, that we'll get an amazing, amazing weekend. You're allowed to be a little ticked off. It's been this cold for all of April and most of May. We're almost to the halfway point, and it hasn't been fun. In the late night talk show world, I guess this is a real coming together, and this stuff generally didn't happen because guess what? At times, you'd want to actually do better than the other host. I grew up where there were feuds, and Johnny Carson didn't like Joan Rivers after she took her own job and decided to go against Johnny Carson on the schedule. And that was, now, Johnny Carson's more my parents' late night talk show host, and David Letterman's mine. But then there's feuds between David Letterman and Jay Leno about who gets the Tonight Show after Carson gets pushed out. Arsenio Hall gets a show, and then all of a sudden he's threatening to kick Jay Leno's ass. And you're like, why would you do that? Leno's nice. Anyway, annoying, but nice. Last night, every late night talk show host stopped by to see Stephen Colbert. And that's, there's two ways to look at it. There really are. One is it's a brotherhood. And if you have a job that's rather unique, nobody can quite explain to you what your job is except someone that does exactly the same thing. Kind of what I do has that aspect to it. You're like, you wouldn't know unless you did it. And I'm more inclined to lean on people because I think I have one of those, lucky enough to have one of those jobs. And so when you tell me that you have a job like that, I'm like, exactly, exactly. If you're a history teacher, I'm like, yes, there are many, many history teachers, but I can't tell you the ups and downs of and sometimes the circumstances around your job. Doing a late night talk show, I would bet you has a lot of that. But there's more camaraderie than rivalry, and it showed last night when Stephen Colbert, who's basically getting his career ended, he announced last spring, not by choice, CBS is going to wrap the show up. And it's not so much about him, or is it, but CBS is not even going to replace the show. This isn't like, hey, you know, you've done your best for as long as you can. Now we'd like another voice, another face. That happens. Yes, it does. And Colbert is actually leaving the show next Thursday night. But he had all of the late night talk show hosts, including John Oliver from HBO, drop by and see him. Jimmy Fallon, Seth Meyers from NBC, Jimmy Kimmel from ABC dropped by. They all do their shows in New York, so pretty easy to get together. And they talked about this. Now, this is, again, I wish, sometimes it's hard, five very funny, very talented people, no matter what you think of some of their politics, remarkably talented to do what they do. And they called themselves the Strike Force 5 podcast. When their shows were shut during the writer's strike, all of them did a podcast together. Fallon, Myers, Oliver, Kimmel, and yes, Colbert, who's preparing to sign off next Thursday night. Here's some of the visit and an interesting story, I suppose, about Jimmy Kimmel being a lot more of a draw than either Seth Meyers or John Oliver when they last went out to dinner together.
10: So we don't get to get off together all that often. Last time was 2 years ago for my my birthday. Here we are.
4: There we go. That's right.
10: That was fun.
11: That was super fun.
10: Yeah.
4: Yeah.
10: I wonder what they thought of us being there.
12: I was there. John and I were there first. We were surprising you.
10: It was at a restaurant downtown.
12: A restaurant downtown. And there was a British couple standing next to us.
13: Correct.
12: Paid no attention to us.
13: Mm-hmm.
12: Kimmel came in. They lost their mind.
13: Very, very, very excited.
12: British man asked...
13: Jimmy Kimmel, whose show, I cannot be clear enough about this, is not on in England.
12: Yep.
13: Jimmy Kimmel. And we were so excited.
12: Asked you to take the picture.
13: That's right. I took...
11: That's right.
13: I took a photo. Then he walks in.
12: And they lost their mind.
13: Oh, my God, yeah. Jimmy Fallon, this is the greatest... I said, do you want a picture of this as well?
10: You even talked to them?
13: I spoke to them.
12: Yeah.
13: I stood back.
12: Also, Jimmy came in and said, hi, John Oliver and Seth Meyers. Used our full names.
10: Of last week tonight.
12: Yeah, exactly.
11: Yeah. Oh, you got to change your name to Jimmy. It's as simple as that.
10: I walked in and everyone's like, Jimmy Kimmel's here twice?
13: Yeah.
10: No, he is Jimmy Kimmel. Yeah.
13: Seth gave them every chance and in the true British fashion went, nah, I'm not, don't care about that one.
11: But the great thing about John is not even the slightest. Some people might go like, yeah, that didn't feel great. Not the slightest bit. Delighted. Absolutely delighted.
12: I was so happy the whole time.
13: I loved it. It was like a bath of humiliation.
1: I generally find John Oliver quite interesting. And guess what? I agree with him sometimes, disagree with him other times. And I thought that was trademark Jimmy Fallon for me. Found utterly everything hilarious and utterly nothing he did was hilarious. So I thought that was great that he was on form to show up. See, I'm showing my biases for late night talk shows. But my recollection is everybody said Colbert will be, oh my goodness, he's going to be on fire and he'll say this and he'll say that. And I just haven't found anybody's paid attention to anything he's done. He'll be on this about Trump and he'll Trump this and Trump that. And again, if there's been viral moments, I haven't spotted them and I haven't seen them. We've obviously all paid attention to the two times Jimmy Kimmel's kind of run afoul of the network or run afoul of the president, which is on a frequent basis. But everybody shrugs their shoulders and just moved on. The president had, what, dinner with Bill Maher like several months ago from HBO, and it was documented. Maher talked about it. There's no footage of it, nor should there have been. It's a private moment between two individuals. But then Trump goes to town on Maher, and Maher's like, yeah, that's what he does. Like, it's just, you just keep going, and you do the show that you're going to do anyway at a certain point in time. So next Thursday, we'll see. We'll see if next Thursday night is interesting. This piece of audio has been kicking around for a day and a half or so, and I quite couldn't believe it. And sometimes Parliament, the federal government, has committees, and they're terribly boring at the best of times. Okay, like if you need a if whatever app you're using is meant to put you to sleep, and it's not working great or you can't bring it up, I urge you to watch some parliamentary committees. But this one was a little bit different. There's a new chief public health officer of Canada named Joss Reimer. And she had it put to the test by Dan Mazier, who's, yes, a conservative MP. And he was, in essence, asking about illegal fentanyl. And he was a very simple, forthright question, which you can do more of in these committees than the House of Commons. House of Commons is all shenanigans and back and forth, and it's got this process to it. I find some of the best conversations, and I watch this stuff, so you don't have to. You can skip the boring stuff. I often can. But this is amazing. This is Canada's top public official, health official, and she's asked, is injecting illegal fentanyl unsafe? Now, I don't know what you think of that. This isn't fentanyl for after a surgery, which many people would get prescribed potentially an opioid, and you could decide for yourself as an adult, or you get to be guardian for your kids and go yes or no. You get the option to do that, and your doctor and your surgeon is there, and the medical professional is there to give you what you hope is great advice. This is illegal fentanyl we're talking about, and here's the back and forth between the MP. And again, this is the chief public officer of health for our entire country of 41 million people.
14: Is consuming illegal fentanyl safe? Yes or no?
15: Thank you so much, MP, for the question. The toxic drug crisis is a complex situation and it requires a complex response.
14: It was a pretty simple question. Is consuming illegal fentanyl safe? Yes or no?
15: The consumption of any medication, drug, illegal or legal, is...
14: That wasn't the question, though. In what situation is consuming illegal fentanyl safe?
16: Dr. Reimer.
15: So as I had mentioned, when it comes to all substances, whether legal or illegal, there are risks associated with all of them. And so when we are working in hospitals, when we are working with illegal drugs, we are always trying to provide the best possible, safest options for people.
14: So what would you tell a minor? What would you tell my child or my granddaughter? That fentanyl is... Would you say that using illegal fentanyl is safe?
15: I think that the toxic drug crisis is a complex issue, of which supervised consumption is one area that we need to use in our response, but it goes together with prevention, with treatment.
16: Honourable Member.
14: I honestly can't believe you can't answer that. Why can't you answer that question?
1: And she doesn't answer why she can't answer the question, but I know the answer to that. I'll give that to you in a minute, but it's absurd, right? Like, it's absurd we have to communicate like this. I get it. You have to say certain things and there has to be a certain polish to it, but that's a crystal clear yes or no question. And it deserves, you work for us, not the other way around. It deserves a yes or no answer. Instead, you get qualifiers and deflections and you bounce it here. And you tell us it's sunny when it's pouring rain all over us. You know why she can't answer. She's not stupid. People are like, she's so dumb. She's not. She can't answer because the government funds and gives out free drug kits for people to potentially overdose and die with. Many people die from free drugs given to them by this federal government. And it kind of looks bad when you kill people, but it looks good when you say you're helping addicts. They want us to know about the latter. They don't want to take responsibility for the former. Imagine that scenario. Like me growing up thinking, I can't get somebody of great renown. It takes a lot to become probably Canada's chief public officer of health. Okay? That's a lot of ladders to climb. And never in my lifetime before maybe the last 6 or 7 years could I have fathomed a health official not to, hey, kids, don't do drugs. I think we go back to what Nancy Reagan said, the Just Say No Brigade, which was mocked in the mid-1980s when she was the first lady of Ronald Reagan and of the United States of America. But this was more the message. And I'm like, isn't this better than what you just heard?
17: So to my young friends out there, life can be great, but not when you can't see it. So open your eyes to life. To see it in the vivid colors that God gave us as a precious gift to his children, to enjoy life to the fullest and to make it count. Say yes to your life. And when it comes to drugs and alcohol, just say no.
1: It's easier said than done for many, but not for the most people. For many, that's easier said than done. For the vast majority of us, that's the advice you told us. That's the advice we try and live by. That's it. We might slip up. We might mess up. But yeah, would she say that if that were her son or daughter on the street? 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
1: 821. Thanks for giving us your time this morning. Let's check your roads. Get you where you need to go. And we do that with 640 Toronto. Big trouble traffic.
5: Still a big trouble spot on many of the major routes, including the westbound 401 past Salem. We've got a crash in the left lane. Very slow one through Ajax at the moment. So if you can, try Kingston Road or Bailey Street to go westbound. As well, we've got a crash still closing Islington both ways at Dixon. Alternates here include Kipling or Royal York and St. Phillips. The Ford It's a Big Deal event on until June 1st. 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That's the big trial traffic spots right now. I'm Miles Marcus, 640 Toronto.
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1: 821. Thanks very much for giving us your time this morning on 640 Toronto. We stream, of course, on the iHeartRadio Canada app. Also, Canada, can I address the nation if I could, not just the locals? You have homework today. The homework is the census. Collection began on May 4th, and this is your deadline. It gets money for your community. It could provide infrastructure. And they, as Dave Bradley pointed out, we had our morning call this morning with Dave Bradley in the newsroom, and he's like, well, I don't want people to know that much about me. And I'm like, they do. That's why they sent you the census. They'd like to know just a little bit more. And it is a legal obligation. That's how we figure things out in our country. Lisa Raitt would have been with a government that forced this invasive technique of finding out more about us upon us.
32: Give me a break.
1: Yeah, it's exactly that. I don't want Big Brother watching. Anyway, I'll do it later on this afternoon, I promise. I don't want to get fined.
32: I disagree with you. I do disagree with you. You know that.
1: I'm here. I'm only filling out the census so I won't get fined. I'm Marshawn Lynch, that NFL player who did that Super Bowl press. It is important, right? Am I underemphasizing how important it is or overemphasizing it?
32: No. You're not under. I mean, it's important. I know it's a pain in the butt to fill in that long form census, but the short form doesn't really take you that much time. And it's really important. I'll give you a good example. We need to understand as a country what's happening in housing, right? How many people are living in a house? 20 years ago, you may have had, I don't know, 4 people living in a 2-bedroom house kind of thing. Today, in this climate, you could have 7. And you need to know that for the purposes of trying to figure out what services are needed by the community. So from a municipal point of view, I think it makes an absolute sense to do it.
1: Yeah, I never quite know when someone documents, well, our population's increased this year. And I'm like, without a census, how do we even know? Like, we're guesstimating to some extent, aren't we?
32: I think so. But we add the birth rates in and stuff like that, I suppose, the immigration rates, and you try to figure it out. That's why you do it every 10 years. So, but here, I'm going to admit something to you.
1: Yeah.
32: I can't find my census form in my house. I have no idea where it is.
1: It's in the second drawer in that first shelf. You usually put your car keys and sunglasses in there.
32: Dude,
1: and I don't know why you stuffed it there from the mail, but that's where it is.
32: I have have to deputize my kids to flying because I'm on my way to Calgary. This is going to be awful.
1: Well, every time, I don't know why I've been allowed to do this in my household for as many years as I have. And I did it in the States dealing with the IRS. So I went from the IRS to Revenue Canada. I get audited a lot more in the country I was born in than the country I emigrated to. Figure that out.
32: Yeah.
1: But but point is that I'm like, this will be the year that I keep all our tax receipts and our W-2s and it's all. And then I go to 7 different rooms and collect it. And then it's a big process and I look terribly disorganized. So these things
32: I hear you. Every year I say I'm going to do better and then I don't. It's brutal.
1: That can happen. I don't know how there's a silver lining to this cloud. Stories in the Globe and Mail this morning and the headlines real. The number of Canadians filing for insolvency is picking up and fast. And the comparison goes all the way back to 2009. And that's the global financial crisis. And again, us doing better, it seemed, and getting out of it and being less bogged down than many other countries. But the number of Canadians, Lisa, who filed for insolvency jumped 8.5% year over year, close to one out of every 10 of us in the first quarter of this year. It's getting worse before it's getting better.
32: It is a huge issue. And it's one thing that we have to watch for and be careful of, because I think, you know, people definitely are feeling it. How much they're feeling it is going to be an indication of how bad the economy is going to get. And that's before we're seeing some major job losses, too. So it's a scary time for sure.
1: Yeah, it's insolvencies. I was going to say it's interesting, but someone basically can file for it so they don't lose assets. And the concept is simple. Don't take anything against my will, but I know what I have to pay. I'm acknowledging it. Here's my signature. Here's my wife's. Here's my husband's. And we'll work this out over time. You go bankrupt. They can start coming in and grabbing stuff right away is the easy way to explain it, right?
32: Okay, well, you know more about the Bank Insolvency Act than I do. All I know is that it's problematic for you to have it on your credit record, but sometimes it's the only option that you have. Much easier to do it in the United States because the last part about it is the stigma. I mean, terrible stigma around going bankrupt in Canada. In the U.S., it's kind of like, okay, well, it happens.
1: Yeah. When we moved, I'll tell you a story, because the global financial crisis kind of hit the auto industry before anywhere else. So we're living in Metro Detroit in fall of 07, and we're seeing all these. We're not just seeing for sale signs in the spring, Lisa, but then by late summer, we're seeing foreclosed, house going to auction in our neighborhood. Nice neighborhood, good school district. That's a thing in the States. And we're like, we felt the walls closing in pretty quickly. I lost my job in November of that year. I'm lucky. Yeah. 3 weeks later, I'm up here working in Toronto. Right time, right place sometimes in life. But it was an utterly frightening time. And you're right. The idea of you have a home foreclose on you. You're going to have a tough time, you know, getting a used car 5 years later.
32: It is absolutely devastating for something like that to happen to people. And it really is the last choice or the last resort for folks to have to go through it. I remember seeing it too back in 2008, 2009 here in Ontario. And the option was for a lot of people was just to pull up stakes and move to a cheaper part of the country, like go to Nova Scotia or go to PEI or wherever. And that's just not feasible anymore. It's not the way things are going to happen. So it's difficult.
1: Ontario's got this huge number as well. We're in the 14s for an insolvency number, whereas BC is 8.6. So we've got the most population. It's natural we'd have the most insolvencies, but Lisa, we've got the highest percentage. And to your point, here in Toronto and in some of the major cities, it feels like we're having good people flee who contribute to the economy, and we're having people struggling, maybe through no fault of their own, with the economy, and they're stuck. They can't get out.
32: It's so true. And I worry about it every day. And I'm really sorry, Greg. You can tell I'm in an airport and I'm literally, my last boarding is called right now.
1: It sounds like it.
32: Boarding early. So sorry about this, bud, but I'll talk to you tomorrow.
1: I appreciate it. I'm one of those people that like going on last also. I have no idea why I would want to get on 22 minutes early and sit there in a cramped seat. But there goes Lisa Rachel. Join us back tomorrow around 8:20 or so. It's a funny story. We didn't lose our house, but we had a tough time selling our house. We bought a house in 02, had to get it on the market by late 07. It took a year to sell. And the funny aspect of this story is we kept making the mortgage payments. So we wanted to do what was called a short sale. We didn't want a foreclosure. You just never know, right? Like, we don't want that to follow us to Canada when we want to buy a home in Canada, which we eventually wanted to do. And so you keep making the payments. And then I call them in the spring and I'm like, here's my situation. We've just had our second child. I'm working up here now full time. We're trying to sell our house in Michigan. But what can I do here? And a short sale means you're basically underwater for the mortgage. Let's say I owed $128,000 on the mortgage and the house is worth $118,000. So that house is underwater. I want to short sell it. I get no money back, but I also don't pay the difference. So the bank says, we'd rather do that than a foreclosure. We'll cover you on this. It'll ding your credit, but not as much as a foreclosure, and an actual buyer will buy your house. So I'm on the phone with my bank that handles the mortgage. This is like 6 months after we move, and we're paying on an empty house that's just sitting there, and we're paying the mortgage month after month after month. And I'm like, well, I want to do a short sale. I don't want to foreclose on this property. And they said, well, you're still paying your mortgage. And yes, that's what I'm doing. I'm trying to be a good person about this. And they said, stop doing that. This is the bank saying, stop paying us to pay your mortgage. Basically, we can't initiate a short sale in real estate unless you stop paying. Right now, you're a great customer. You've paid every month on time. And I'm like, I'm not like that with all the bills, but this one I am. And yeah, like I'm ready to take the negative impact on my credit. But the bank was Washington Mutual, and they're like, we're dealing with a lot of stuff. We're dealing with people that are running away, tossing the keys in. They've gone missing. We can't find them. Mortgage fraud. And they're like, you're calling us and saying, guys, I'm out. It leaves a negative credit mark, but it's more like a bee sting than a shark bite, best way I can put it. All right, on the way back, the author of a new book that has talked about what it has been like to be Jewish in Toronto. We're going to tell some real stories about what this means. Aside the politics, aside the violence, the intimidation, all of it, what does it mean? Dave Bradley first at 8:30 with a look at what's coming up for 9 o'clock.
0: We have a better idea of what played out and what appears to be a significant crash on Islington north of Dixon early this morning. City of Toronto staff working on what appears to be a water main hit by a truck that would be used to haul away those large garbage dumpsters, a rollaway truck. The city dump truck, though, was hit hard enough it was pushed off the road into the grass. The front of that rollaway truck is gone. Toronto paramedics telling us one person badly hurt is expected to survive. A second person just has minor injuries. Nothing yet on any possible charges. Thankfully, no one was hurt when someone fired shots outside of a McDonald's in Scarborough last night. Bullets hit the building. Some went through a window, lodging in a wall inside. It was near Eglinton and McCowan last night around 9:45. Nothing on what led to the shooting. Cops say whoever fired the bullets took off. So if you know something, give them a call. And today marks 30 days from the start of the FIFA World Cup in Toronto. Still lots to do between now and then. BMO Field will soon change names to be Toronto Stadium. You'll see the backside of those big grandstands, the temporary ones, wrapped with big murals, according to organizers. And we will hear from the group heading up the effort to host the six games. That press conference happening at 9 o'clock this morning. Of course, game one happens on June 12th.
1: Yeah, in the daytime on a Friday afternoon. Yeah. Kind of kicks in the weekend. I think the USA plays their game the day before, so it's the second day of the World Cup. But obviously, we get the second day of the matches with Canada playing Bosnia-Herzegovina. And they've changed Nathan Phillips Square, if you've seen. They've yes. drawn it up with the lines for a soccer pitch and made yeah. it work. I hope they let normal people play on those. Do you have to rent them out? I don't know.
0: I don't think so.
1: It can't all be about money, Dave.
0: You could just go and play especially. There's no nets or anything curfew? Yet. No, but it's right in the fountain area, so they're turning that into like a makeshift pitch.
1: Does the city provide a referee? I want fouls called and penalties.
0: Probably.
1: Can the councilors do that? That should be part of the re-election process, I feel like.
0: If you're a good
1: enough
0: ref.
1: Some might be better than others at it. I don't know.
0: It's true.
1: Who's to say? Dave, we'll get more coming up 9 o'clock.
0: Sounds good.
1: All right, 8:33. Lots more Toronto today to come.
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1: Okay, Tuesday morning, 5 degrees right now. We'll get to 13 a little later on in the daytime. I'm going to get to this before we leave. This documentary on Netflix on the life and times of Martin Short. There's been so many documentaries lately where something terrible happens. I was talking to a friend who watched the Hulk Hogan documentary, and I still plan to. And obviously, Hogan was working on this documentary. As he passed away, Martin Short was working on a documentary with filmmakers, and this awful thing happened where his daughter, suffering tremendous mental health struggles, took her own life. And that's not in the documentary, but Martin Short did an interview on CBS Sunday Morning that I want to give you part of, and maybe something to take into the day about positivity through grief. It's been terribly difficult, so I'll get to that. There's a book you're going to be able to find in your bookstore. About being Jewish and being Jewish, maybe not specifically in a major city like Toronto, but certainly we start in Toronto and then can spread out through the rest of Canada and the rest of North American society. And we have the author of that book, Marnie Salsky, in studio with us. Thank you.
11: Thank you for having me.
1: Your book is called A Peoplehood. I'm going to try this. You heard it?
11: I'm a Yehudit, yeah.
1: I did. That's about an 8 out of 10. No, I'll get better at that before.
11: You did well.
1: The end of the chat. And it's not a, how would I put it? This is far from a book about Israel or politics or the conflict. But it can't help be interspersed because you started working on it before October 7, 23. And I'm sure some of the tone of the book had to change. You had to address some of the things you started to see and I've seen in Toronto and in Western society. How could you not?
11: The book really isn't about Israel and policy. It's an exploration of contemporary Jewish identity. And it looks at the diversity of Jewish identity and the impact of anti-Semitism on how one expresses their identity, how that identity is sometimes erased, how it is politicized at times, and how it is, I guess, just how it's felt within the community. So it's focused on the diversity of Jewish identity, and it's not focused on Israel, and it's not focused on politics.
1: the tone of the book, though, probably took some twists and turns post October 7th. People are going to pick this up in the lens of what we've experienced the last 2.5 years, especially in our city.
11: Yes. So in our city, the experience of anti-Semitism, it's not new. I started creating the book, which is a visual exploration. So it primarily is using photographs, archival imagery, interview excerpts, as well as print and digital media. So the stuff that surrounds us every day, things such as text and emails and social media and articles. And the reason why I began the book is because anti-Semitism has been in Toronto for overtly at least the last 20, 25 years. And since October 7th, there's been an explosion in it. So the material is pre and post October 7th.
1: How did that anti-Semitism manifest itself and that you've seen, that you've experienced, that friends of yours who are Jewish have experienced? And what makes it, I think it's an important conversation, what makes it distinct between somebody who's black, somebody who's Chinese? Racism's terrible. Discrimination for who anybody is, what they look like, where they came from, who they want to love. I hate all of it. It's

0: present with different skin colors that identify as being Jewish. So there's people that are in it that are Black and Jewish. So when you talk about how is it expressed differently than hate against other, we'll call it a visible minority, let's say, I don't think it is expressed any differently. Hate is hate. Mm. And, you know, things are said, things are done. And we have, for example, 20 years ago, there would be security outside Jewish day schools. And there would be police presence outside synagogues on high holidays. And today, since October 7th, there's a command station positioned outside Jewish day schools. And there's police daily outside synagogues. So,
1: do you ever think you'd see that? If I said 20 years ago, this is what this will look like?
0: No, I did not. And I really see it as a failure of what's happening in our society, that it's been allowed to get to this point, and that it's not just a problem for Jews. It's not just a problem for Jewish Canadians. This is what's happening in our city is a problem for Torontonians and Canadians. And I think that it's gotten to this point because it's been allowed to, and policy has not been enforced. That's there.
1: Marnie Salsky is with us in studio. The book's called A Peoplehood, and it's out on June 9th, right, of this year. That's what I have on Amazon, so about a month.
0: Yeah, it's actually going to be out at the end of this month. You could pre-order it now through Indigo, Amazon, wherever you buy books.
1: The Honorable Linda Frum, amazing family, right? David Frum, broadcaster. I grew up watching Barbara Frum on the Journal. I'm older than you, but you did. Yeah. She wrote this. The book attests to the profound love and connection felt by Jews towards Canada's greatest city, but it also gives voice to a rising angst and insecurity that is an unwelcome echo of times past. Let's go to the first part. What makes Toronto so unique for Jewish people? Why do they love it? I was telling you before we came on, most of the first Jewish people I met, I was 15, and they're camp counselors, or they're people trying to kick my ass in tennis, or kick my ass, period, or whatever. Mm-hmm. And then I go to Western, and a lot of Jewish people come down the road to London, and they go to school, and then they leave, but they come, and you develop Jewish friends over time if you're a guy like me who didn't grow up around them. But then you realize how much Toronto means to those Jewish people and those Jewish kids and families. Well, why? What's the connection?
0: I think the connection is the same that any other Torontonian has. I mean, it's important to realize Jews make up 4% of Toronto's population. So that's a tiny number in the scheme of things. And the reason why Jews love Toronto is the same reason why other people have loved Toronto. It's a place where you could be free. It's a place where you could be accepted. It was a place where differences were allowed to flourish and not be targeted just because you're different than the mainstream of society. And Jews have a long history here in Toronto, and Jews have a long history in Canada.
1: And do you worry that's changing? That I already know anecdotally too many Jewish people that say, and we all say things, but I actually believe them when they say it. They're like, it ain't safe for my kid to go to school anymore and be Jewish. They have to hide who they are. And we all might have, again, to the point of there's bad stuff and bad things said and bad people. We all may have to be someone different than we're being. Not to the extent that Jews have had to the last 2.5 years here. I've never seen anything like it.
0: It's been terrible. And it becomes a double-edged sword because many Jews in Toronto feel unsafe. So there are some increased safety protections that have been put in place, such as more police presence, more security, higher walls being built around what is considered a traditional Jewish institute, education, synagogues, like school, synagogues, Jewish neighborhoods. Mm-hmm. But Jews live throughout Toronto. We aren't isolated just to certain pockets. So we really should be afforded the same rights and privileges to feel safe wherever we are. And Jews are not feeling safe.
1: Do you have friends telling you they're going to move?
0: I have friends who have said that they're going to move. I would say it's more everybody's having a conversation

0: Everyone is having a conversation because of our more recent history of what happened during the Holocaust, of you see what happens when people wait too long. So I don't think it's so much that people are actually looking to move tomorrow. And why should they move? We're Canadians, right? We should not be pushed out of our society. And building bigger walls and protections around us isn't a solution for Toronto and Canada being a safe place for Jews to live.
1: What I've never seen in my life, and I don't know how I know we were talking earlier about, well, we didn't stamp this out and we should have in its immediate, it's an immediacy. I've loved politics my whole life. I've never seen a group of people from a country or a religion blamed for, because we could talk about politics. I got all day to talk about what I don't like. And by the way, if you want to see a great argument, sit around a table with five or six Jewish people talking about politics here or in Israel.
0: Yeah.
1: But I've never seen a group of people blamed more for the actions of a government than I have here, whether they support some of them, all of them, none of them. But you all get put in a box and you all get blamed for everything that's happening that the government of Israel did. We don't do that with anybody else, and we never have.
0: No. And I think it's important for people to take a step back and think about why they're doing that and what is really underneath that. As you said, take a step back. I'm Canadian. I'll criticize the Canadian government all day long.
1: You bet. Yeah.
0: Americans criticize what's happening with their government all day long. And the most criticism of what's happening with the Israeli government is in Israel itself. These are all hallmarks of what makes a democracy a democracy. So I think people really need to take a step back and question, why are they blaming Jews for what another government is doing? And, you know, people need to look deep inside themselves, I think, and give some thought to what true solidarity looks like. It doesn't matter what my views are on the Israeli government, whether I support it or don't support it.
1: It doesn't.
0: It shouldn't matter to anyone.
1: I also look and I go, we ask a lot and we probably bang the drum, maybe to the point of repetition, of our political leaders or the police chief or how things are dealt with. It kind of all starts from inside. It's inside your own home. It's inside your own community. Are you going to say to somebody at the super mailbox, yeah, I don't really think that's a fair connotation of this group or that group? It comes from a bad joke in a hockey locker, in a hockey dressing room.
0: Yeah.
1: It comes from telling your 8-year-old that's not a word we use. It's just, it's all that stuff. But I don't know if that's enough to rise up and make the difference when, to be honest, the things I bang on about more often, our leaders just let us down over and over and over again.
0: And I agree with that. And look at my book, and a lot of the source material was from 2018 to 2022. And when I reflect on some of the interviews, people really felt at that time that there were systems and government and institutions that would protect us if things turned really bad. And I think now I've gone back and I've re-interviewed people. And as you said, we could just see for ourselves. A lot of these institutions and systems are failing.
1: They talk a good game, don't they?
0: And exactly.
1: They don't show up.
0: They don't show up. They have rules in place that they don't enforce. There's a lot of passing the blame between municipal, provincial, federal, of who's responsible for what. And in the end, it has just turned into a tsunami of hatred that is impacting people's safety and feelings of belonging.
1: Just even yesterday, like, it's one thing, everybody races to a synagogue that's got bullet holes in it. Everybody, most people do. Some of the politicians do. Some of the law enforcement people do. Yesterday, they let this teen out on $2,000 bail who did it. Not a word. No, where's everybody that was at the synagogue? Where's everybody that wanted a photo op? Where's everybody that that said hate has no place? Where are you? Where are you to criticize the system allowing somebody? We don't know how radical. Can you imagine what that takes? You're 17 and a half or 18, and that's what you're going to do? You're a kid still. You got your whole life ahead of you, and you do this, and now you're out on the street again.
0: Yeah, there's a moral failure, I think, that's clearly going on in our city, and beyond. And it's we're seeing this throughout the world, right? And we're seeing that it's youth that are being that are doing a lot of these actions. And I think more and more things are being unveiled of how the youth is being radicalized and various incentives of why they're the people doing it.
1: Marnie Salsky's been kind enough to come in, talk about her book, A Peoplehood. Yehudit?
0: Yehudit.
1: I appreciate you coming in greatly, and I'm eager to get my hands on the book, look through it, share it with the people in my household as well, and I wish you luck with it. I hope we get to talk again.
0: Thank you. Thank you so much for having me.
1: You bet. On our way back, Brad Smith will join us. We'll find out what he's got coming up on his show. 5 now, 13 later, sunny already. That's good. Not really warm until the weekend, but 13, we'll have to take it. Bright sunshine all day long. Let's check your drive. 640 Toronto, big trouble traffic.
2: Well, lots of big trouble spots for the morning drive, including this crash on the westbound 401 Collector's Pass Markham Road, blocking two left lanes. It's a heavy one in the Collector's as well as the Express, so try going west on Shepherd or Ellesmere as well. Islington still closed at Dixon after a crash here, so try Kipling or St. Phillips and Royal York as alternates. 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
7: What's up? Alien here. 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
1: So I can't wait for the Martin Short documentary to be on Netflix. It's called Marty, Life is Short. You're going to see a lot of stars in it talking about Martin Short. But it's taken a turn, obviously, because during the filming of this documentary, which is, you know, his life, his career, he's dealt with an awful lot of tragedy, more than you'd wish upon your worst enemy. And I, the most recent, obviously, is the suicide of his daughter, who was in her mid-40s, and she took her own life just a couple months ago at the age of 42. He sat down with the CBS Sunday Morning Show and talked about losing his wife, which he did on 2010 after 30 years of marriage, and losing his daughter at age 42 just a couple months ago. So you think laughs, you think hijinks, you think good movie, not so great movie, but a guy that just was constantly trying to make you smile. And this is a tough 80 seconds, I'm sure, for him to get through.
8: The film, like life itself, can be hilarious and heartbreaking at the same time. Nancy Dolman, his wife of 30 years, who first captured his heart back in his Toronto days, died of ovarian cancer in 2010.
12: Can you describe her?
13: She was funny. She had lots of edge. It was an equal ping pong match. There was no, gee, Marty, you... Although Tom Hanks, he'd go up to Nancy, aren't you tired of laughing at his jokes?
8: The film is also dedicated to one of their three children, daughter Catherine, a social worker who died by suicide this past February at age 42.
12: Is there anything you want to share about Catherine? I'm so sorry.
13: You know, it's been a nightmare for the family, but the understanding that mental health and cancer, like my wife, are both diseases. And sometimes with diseases, they are terminal. And my daughter fought for a long time with extreme mental health, borderline personality disorder, other things, and did the best she could until she couldn't. So Nan's last words to me were, Mark, let me go. And she was just saying, Dad, let me go.
1: Very tough. And yet there's going to be some hilarious moments. He points out a house he bought, huge house in the Pacific Palisades. He had two movies on the go to be in 1987. And then 2 days after he bought the house, they just decided, oh, yeah, that movie we were making, you're going to star in. Now we're not even making it. So life can take you for some twists and turns. But it's on a few days from now. Martin Short's 76. He also doesn't present nearly 76. So super sharp. So I can't wait to watch and consume every second of it. Brad Smith's in with No BS with Brad Smith.
16: I love that you led with that. It actually comes out today, May 12th.
1: Oh, I thought it was later in the week.
16: Oh, okay, God. Okay. I've got my Netflix reminder. You know, we can throw the reminders, remind me this. And it popped up this morning. I'm so excited because I remember meeting him in 1994 at the Hamilton Tiger Cats game. With my father, and he went around to every single box.
1: Loves the Tie Cats, right? We all talk about John Candy, oh my God. But Short loved the Tie Cats just as equally.
16: Loves the Tie, but he had this, and you know, I started my career interviewing movie stars, and a lot of the times that you meet comedians, everyone's expecting you to go, well, how funny was he? How funny? And a lot of comedians aren't outwardly funny. Martin Short was that guy who, every time he came into a room, whether it was when I was 10 years old or whether when I interviewed him in 2014, just blew up the place. Yeah. His whole goal in life was to make you laugh. And the greatest clip that I've got coming up on my show is Steve Martin saying, Marty's the type of guy that if you had a party and everyone was coming and Marty said, I'm not coming, well, then you cancel the party.
1: You move it
16: and that's like the greatest compliment that you could give anybody ever. And just a genuine guy. I can't wait to watch this. Netflix is really jumping up there.
1: Well, they're
16: material.
1: Keeping us busy. I'd like to do other things.
16: Yeah.
1: And they don't seem interested in the rest of my life.
16: Right?
1: They do not.
16: Because you go from that to this weekend, I'm also going to be talking about Ronda Rousey versus Gina Carano in this MMA fight. That's going to be the first big MMA fight on Netflix.
1: Who's favored in that, by the way?
16: Well, if you don't know, Ronda Rousey, the female in MMA. There would be no...
1: But they've both been out of the ring for a long, long time.
16: Oh, God, yeah.
1: So that's what I meant.
16: Well, Ronda Rousey's favored, but it's one of those things where you get to see one of the greatest exhibition fights that would never happen in a sanctioned actual fight with 100 million people watching and on Netflix. And it creates this huge controversy between, Jake Paul, an amateur boxer that comes out of nowhere, fools you into believing it's about boxing, creating this massive, massive promotional, arm behind his company. And now he's promoting a fight that's going to be seen by 100 million people.
1: Strong plug. Netflix's own Brad Smith is next.
16: Taking sponsorships.
1: Paid agent for Netflix, Brad Smith. Has No BS with Brad Smith next. Dr. Michael Nagel on the show at 10:20 talking about MRI scans on young kids who use devices. Parents, you'll want to check in on that. Dave Bradley's got your news. Have a great Tuesday.
17: Global News. It is 5 degrees at 9 o'clock. I'm Dave Bradley. No charges yet after a truck rammed into a construction crew working on a water main in Toronto's West End. It's exactly 30 days until the first World Cup game in Toronto. And today is deadline day to get your census completed. We'll tell you what happens if you don't. But first, let's get you moving. Check 640 Toronto Big Trouble Traffic.
2: One of many big trouble spots on the westbound 401 Collectors Pass Markham Road. A crash in two left lanes with a backup from Morningside. So go west on Shepherd or Ellesmere. Another crash in Vaughan. Now, the southbound 400 at Teston has the center lane blocked. Look out for delays here, and it looks to Weston or Jane to go south. It's the all-weather drive main event. 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That's the Metro traffic spots right now. I'm Miles Marcus, 640 Toronto.
17: Getting more information on the crash that we were first to tell you about this morning involving work crews from the city of Toronto. And it's crashes like these reminds you how dangerous it can be for those crews as they step out onto the street. It all happened before the sun came up around 3:30 on Islington north of Dixon. Work crews surrounded by signs and pylons appeared to be working on a water main. A rollback truck that normally carries a large dumpster was empty but hammered into a dump truck that was parked and crushed a bunch of cones on the way. This guy lives nearby.
18: We were sleeping. Me and my wife was around 3 o'clock. We heard like a bang. So we woke up. We went out the window because the window is just going down. And there was a gentleman, I think so, with the worker clothes. It was lying down on the floor.
17: Now, cops say a man in his 40s was badly hurt. It looks like he will survive. A second person taken to hospital with minor injuries. No word yet on charges, but because this is now a workplace injury, the Ministry of Labor has taken over. It's an event that seemed like it was way off in the distance for so long, but now FIFA World Cup, just a month away. 30 days from today, there will be Canada's first ever World Cup game on home soil at the rebadged BMO Field. It'll be renamed Toronto Stadium since they aren't allowed sponsors. But this morning, it was a dry run for the Moto Squad, a team of 40 police motorcycles and a few SUVs from the RCMP who will make sure internationally protected persons will stay safe when they come and visit. Might have spotted them. They drove around the X grounds downtown and down Lakeshore for a little bit this morning. And today is deadline day for you to get your census filled out. You may have had it sitting on the corner of your counter after it showed up in the mail a couple of weeks ago. It is mandatory. Not doing it could put you in the position for a $500 fine. Now, some on social media posting pictures of their census forms with return to sender written on it, claiming the questionnaire violates their privacy. Officials say the data is used to decide how much federal funding a municipality will get, where new schools, hospitals, and clinics should be built. A look at your forecast from the Global News Weather Center. We bring in weather specialist Liam Booth.
19: Tuesday is bringing a bit of a split forecast. Early this morning, expect quite a bit of sunshine, but by the noon hour, increasing cloud, and later this afternoon, heavy rain starts to roll through much of southern Ontario. Temperatures this morning sitting a few degrees above freezing, so definitely layer up, but later this afternoon, 14 is going to be that daytime high. Winds will start to pick up to about 30 kilometers per hour, and that rain is expected to arrive around 5 p.m. as we reach that daytime high of 14 degrees.
17: And right now we're sitting at 5 degrees in downtown Toronto. And you can stream us all day while you're at the office. Just tell your smart speaker to play 640 Toronto. I'm Dave Bradley. This is Global News.
20: From 9 till noon, he's here. If you don't know Brad, you're lucky. My bro is here with you. He's here to f*** up. Or could it be people?

0: I don't know what that voice was, but it's the way to start a Tuesday. Thank you so much if you're listening live locally on the radio or on iHeartRadio all across Canada. We appreciate you this morning because today we've got a banger of a show. We got to jump right into it. 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The latest podcast did drop. You can go get all of your links there. You can sign up, drop your email for our No BS Bulletin, where we shoot it out bi-weekly to tell you what's on the podcast, what's coming up, the guests we have, everything behind the scenes. And I want to bring to attention a great interview that we had on Friday with a lady by the name of Dr. Robin Hanley Defoe. She is an expert in behavioral science, but not only that, just an all-around unbelievable person to talk to, because I was scrolling on Instagram, saw this clip of Dr. Robin talking about how to process your emotions properly in 90 seconds. It was on a Friday, not a Mental Health Monday, but it's Tuesday now, so we need good vibes all the time. And I want to bring your attention and get you to go see this or listen to this interview if you haven't, because Dr. Robin just has such a good way of breaking everything down so simply, just so eye level that you understand, you know, if you don't process these emotions, you just keep letting them build up. You keep hiding them. You keep throwing them behind that wall that you've put up. I'm never going to look at them again, but we peek back sometimes and it just enrages us. Well, how do you deal with those emotions properly? And see, she just says you have to hold on to them for 90 seconds and really do a deep dive into how they're making you feel. Take a listen.
1: Well, essentially, when we think about emotion and we think about the core emotion, that there's a wee bit of controversy if there's 6 or 8, but essentially the emotions, when we process them in real time, that they last for about 90 seconds. So if you had this chemical blend, which creates anger, let's say, and you said, I'm just going to let myself sit with this anger for 90 seconds. I'm not going to distract myself. I'm not going to ignore an override. I'm like going to literally just hold it. 90 seconds later, it's going to lose its grip. But unfortunately, what most folks do is we ignore it. We try to ignore an override. We distract ourselves. We pick up those cell phones on average 242 times a day. It's crazy. Then that way we don't process. And now we're left with these imprints.
0: So you can always reach out to me at Brad C. Smith. I had a lot of people saying, who is that person? So go check her out on Instagram. It's Dr._Robyne, Robin HD. And I had, again, so many people reach out to me yesterday talking about the roast of Kevin Hart. Now, I did wake up yesterday morning and I told you I wanted to be that person who comes in, not just plays the funny clips you see online, but actually had context to what this was, because I was such a huge fan of the roast of Tom Brady. And if you've seen any of these Comedy Central roasts, they're pretty hilarious. They do. They have great moments. But I went back and watched this roast of Kevin Hart again yesterday, just to make sure I was not, like, you know, selling it down the river, because I didn't think it was that great in the morning. There's great parts, but I watched it again. And just for you, if you're going to watch it at home, just skip to 2 people. That's all you have to do. The rest is kind of very mean-spirited and weird. Great moments, but again, not like that full encompassing funny that was the Tom Brady roast. So skip to Cheryl Underwood. You're going to know her. She's a comedian. She was on the daytime talk show, The Talk, which kind of rivaled The View for 13 years. But I can't play any of her clips. They're so next level dirty funny, but she does it in a way that is just, I haven't seen someone present themselves at a roast like that, where everything they said was just dead on. It hit and everyone laughed. And then this is a weird one, but the Rock, Dwayne The Rock Johnson. I mean, we played a clip. You know what? Let's play that clip again of The Rock and Kevin Hart at the roast of Kevin Hart. Because when I say that Dwayne Johnson put on a show, this is like the least funny, and it still is one of the funniest clips of the day.
2: My titties ain't sucking themselves. Now you get down here and you suck on this tip. Come on. Get down.
3: What is your fucking issue?
2: Do you want to see Kevin latch onto this nipple?
3: Okay, all right. That's it.
2: Sit down.
3: That's it. Get the fuck out of here.
2: What do you mean
3: get the fuck out of here?
2: They ain't sucking themselves.
3: That's it. You, man.
2: Get the fuck you.
3: No, I'm not doing shit.
2: Now you don't want to do it because it's a live crowd?
3: I don't want to do it because I'm...
2: Oh, now you don't want to do it.
3: I've never sucked your fucking titties.
0: And again, thanks, producer Martha, for bleeping out all the swear words in that. That took a little while. But again, The Rock comes out and you're not going to think that he's the one that's going to blow away this entire roast scenario. And he does. Skip the rest. But watch Cheryl Underwood and The Rock. because Netflix is producing some really unbelievable content these days. They did have a huge backlash over social issues, especially with children's cartoons. A lot of them were messaging in the wrong way to quote-unquote parents. I don't want to do a deep dive into that, but I'm excited because when you press the reminder, you know, they have that section, what's coming up on Netflix, and the reminder. Well, today I got the reminder that the Martin Short documentary is coming out today. It just launched today. And here's a little bit of the trailer. And I think as a guy who has a lot of good guy friends that always tries to make everyone laugh, I always try to make my group laugh. This is probably the best compliment that anyone could give you. And this is Steve Martin talking about Marty in the opening of the trailer of Marty.
4: I'll tell you something about Marty. Let's say you're going to host a dinner party and you invite Marty.
5: I loved you in Home Alone. You're wonderful.
4: And then it turns out Marty can't come. You cancel the party.
0: It's the greatest compliment of all time from one of the funniest people of all time, Steve Martin, of course. I mean, people forget that Steve Martin in the 70s was stand-up comedy. If you look back at all the old SNL guys, you know, the Dana Carveys, the David Spades, on their podcast, Fly on the Wall, they talk about how Steve Martin was the be-all end-up for stand-up comedy. Having him say that about Martin Short in his new documentary, Marty, Life is Short, again, just premiering today. You think about just how great those two have been. I mean, they still have a long-standing comedy show together. It's a two-man show where they literally just make fun of each other. They started and had this rejuvenation in their career off of the launch of this show on Hulu called Murders, Only Murders in the Building. The first couple seasons of that, unbelievable. It's Martin Short, Steve Martin, and of course, Selena Gomez, the Three's company pair that you never knew that you needed. It also makes me think of one of the funniest movies that still stands up. If anyone needs to see a Martin Short movie, because again, he wasn't Steve Martin. Steve Martin was this massive superstar. Martin Short was always just trying to find his way through, had a couple big opportunities, had an amazing movie career, but never the leading man career, even though everyone across the board says he's the funniest. And it always makes me think of 1986 and Three Amigos. And if you don't remember that movie, where three movie stars who play these, you know, bandito, cowboy, American, you know, on screen, badasses, well, they lose their job and then pick up a gig across the Mexican border fighting banditos who think that they're real crime fighters, but they're not. It's a parody. And here's a little bit of the trailer.
6: Who are you?
7: The Three Amigos!
0: And it's funny when you look back at movies that stand up versus those that don't. This one, 1986, still stands up. And that's because the trio at the time of Martin Short, Steve Martin, and Chevy Chase, they were untouchable. I mean, Chevy and Steve, again, the biggest at their time, SNL and stand-up comedy. But Chevy Chase, unlike Martin Short, has the exact opposite reputation. And on a day where Martin Short is getting this documentary, you know, Marty, Life is Short, Chevy Chase, this is a leaked clip from from his upcoming documentary that's coming out about Chevy Chase. Obviously, we know him from, you know, Christmas Vacation, Fletch. I mean, the list of movies, Caddyshack. He was a comedy legend back in the day, but people found out that kind of sharp, dry, edgy humor that was usually tended to make fun of you or put you down, that was his real life persona. Don't believe me. Fast forward 35 years, and here he is talking to the director of his documentary. And it's leaked audio for a reason. Listen to this.
8: I'm just trying to figure you out.
9: No, it's not going to be easy for you.
8: Why is it not
9: going to
8: be easy?
9: You're not bright enough.
0: Whoops.
9: How's that?
8: Whoa.
9: Well, you asked. I know you're not going to put that on the air, and I hope not. But my answer is, I'm complex, and I'm deep, and I can be hurt easily, and I react spontaneously to people who want to figure me out. I'm not going to let anybody figure me out, per se.
0: Yeah, but maybe don't add the AS... S double H, maybe don't be a butthead. How about, let's put it that way. That's the reputation he's got. If you, again, fly on the wall, I take this for a lot because I listen to this beautiful podcast with Dana Carvey and David Spade from SNL fame, and they always say the one person that you don't want to screw with, Chevy Chase. Everybody else in the comedy industry says the one person that they met that wasn't the person they thought they were going to be, Chevy Chase. And I say this to a lot of people because, you know, I started my career on breakfast television after The Bachelor as an entertainment host. And people would always, you could interview Daniel Day-Lewis or Leo DiCaprio and people wouldn't care. They'd always want to know about the comedians. And the funny thing for me was, like everybody else, I'm like, man, I can't wait to meet these people. I'm not going to name names right now because some of them are Canadian, but you'd meet them and you expect them to be that comedy person that's going to have you in stitches all the time. And no, they're not. They're just regular people. In fact, I think it infuriates them that they think people want them to be funny all the time. But Chevy's taking it to a whole new level. And I talk about this because Charlie Sheen is back in the news, obviously from 2 and a Half Men, Platoon, gosh, famous for everything, that epic meltdown of the, Charlie Sheen going across North America while on drugs, trying to convince people he's not on drugs. He doesn't have a problem. He was hashtag winning. Well, he says that Hollywood, not the streaming services, but Hollywood needs a kick in the butt.
10: It needs a kick in the ass.
0: We'll drop that audio because he just dropped an F-bomb that we didn't get in. But we'll fix that up and we'll play that again a little bit later. But Charlie Sheen essentially saying that the messaging in Hollywood has left people to understand, well, who are you selling to if you're making these movies for you? You're making these movies for an ideology. The most recent conspiracy that's going on is Christopher Nolan, one of the most beloved directors right now of all time. Like Oppenheimer obviously won Academy Award. The Batman trilogy were some of the greatest superhero movies ever made. Inception, gosh, with Leo DiCaprio, about dream stealing. Like he's done everything, and visually he's one of the most beautiful. But supposedly it's being leaked that Elliot Page, or as you might have known her, Ellen Page, an actress who did transition to become a trans male, and Lupita Nyong'o from 12 Years a Slave, a bunch of other great movies, they're supposedly cast in these messaging type roles. Who's Elliot Page playing in The Odyssey, Homer's Odyssey, reimagined by Christopher Nolan? Elliot Page is playing Achilles. Who was the last person to play Achilles? Brad Pitt. Achilles is one of the greatest warriors of all time. People are going crazy about this. Should they? That's up to them or you to decide. But Lupita Nyong'o, again, a very, very, one of the most beautiful women out there, but a black woman who's supposedly rumored to play Helen of Troy. So this messaging, should it confuse you in the movie because these are actors? Or are we taking beloved messaging, people from history, and just erasing them by putting other people in them? Well, isn't that acting or is it not acting? Well, that's a question we're going to open the phone lines up to a little bit later. But Hollywood does need a kick in the butt because nobody's going into theaters. Also because Netflix, like I said, is putting out great stuff. And one of those things, go look at it today. Marty, Life is Short, just dropped. The Martin Short documentary, a good Canadian kid from Hamilton who made it big and even bigger, more relevant now in his older age, 76 years old, than he's ever been before. But again, we've got a banger of a show today. And we're going to start it off hot with one of my favorite guests, former MP Michelle Ferrari, coming in to just light the place on fire. Are the Carney Liberals secretly picking and choosing which media outlets and reporters they'll talk to while screwing everyone else with a law that limits news online and on social media? Is their plan to control the news under a guise of saving journalism? Is that real or is that overblown? And how controlled is the media in Canada by this Liberal government? Talk about that after the break. It's No BS. I'm Brad Smith. Have us. Great start to your Tuesday with us. Well, let's check on the roads with 640 Toronto's Big Trouble Traffic.
11: Many big trouble spots on the go, including this crash on the westbound 401 Collectors Pass Markham Road and two left lanes. With those heavy delays, you want to go west on Shepherd or Ellesmere. Also, on the southbound 400 Teston Road, another crash in two center lanes instead of one center lane as was before. So even slower through here. Try going south on Western or Jane. 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
0: All right, we're back, and my guest is the ever lovely, ever beautiful, ever smart, ever intelligent, ever everything that you could add as an adjective. It's former MP Michelle Ferreri, who's currently bumping up in her car right now. That sounded really terrible, but Michelle, thank you for joining me.
33: You never disappoint, Brad Smith.
0: I was trying to say raising the roof, but bumping it up made it sound like it was illicit drugs in the background, which I promise it's not. But what is illicit?
33: No, that's what the liberals say, by the way. They say bumps. Like, what was that thing they did in committee? Anyway, they're giving out bumps.
0: I mean, I can't remember. They're giving out bumps to everyone in Toronto right now. I'm watching it happen on the sidewalks. Yeah. But one thing that is quite illicit is this Privy Council site that's, you know, obviously we can talk about C-18. People love when you throw bill numbers out there. It really turns them on. But that C-18 was essentially, you know, eliminating news outlets from putting their news on social media, on Facebook platforms, on social media platforms like Instagram. Next thing you know, we're finding out that in council meetings, there is discussions going around about which journalists the Liberal Party might pick and choose to accredit. So who can talk to the Prime Minister and who can't? How far do you think this goes down, and how in-depth are these conversations, Michelle?
33: Oh, Bradley Smith. Who could have predicted such craziness? If only somebody could have warned them. If only somebody could have stood in the House of Commons and said, hey, guys, this is a censorship bill. Hey, guys, you're going to lose access to information. Hey, guys, this is going to kill your local media station. Hey, guys, this is going to kill your favorite YouTuber. Hey, guys, they're going to control what you hear, what they want you to hear. Oh, if only somebody had to warn them.
0: Who should have done that? I feel like you did that.
33: I feel like somebody should. It wasn't just me, for the record. Yeah. There was, you know what? Rachel Thomas, all of these YouTubers, JJ McCullough. There was hearing after hearing after expert after expert. Once you understand pattern recognition, Bradley Smith, I can't stress enough. It is rinse and repeat. And now you have, it's full on, and thank goodness to Blacklocks and Holly Doan. She's an incredible journalist who doesn't take a dime from the government, who's, you know, exploiting what they're actually doing. So I'm sorry, I don't care whether you are NDP, Liberal, Conservative, you should be very, very concerned when the Prime Minister of a country decides who is accredited and who is not. And so I'm gonna rant a little bit here, Brad, because I have all these friends and people who are messaging me. And right now, the implementation is absolutely destroying their livelihood. Yeah. And it's destroying Canadians' access to what they want to consume.
0: Okay, so rant off. Let's go. I want to hear it.
33: Well, it's crazy. So Andrew Lawton is a Conservative member of Parliament. He was in committee. They had testimony from the bureaucrats, and they said, can you tell us how many more legacy, is there fewer or more local media as a result of this implementation of C-18? Okay. So for backstory, for folks who don't know, the Liberals implemented C-18 and they sold it as this is going to protect your local media.
0: Yeah, we're going to get paid by these big tech firms so that we can responsibly get these journalists the money they need.
33: Right. So like I live in a really small town, like Lakefield, Peterborough area. Local news is really important. You want to know what the local guy is doing, the local business is doing. It keeps your communities connected, actually. It keeps you like that's what actually drives solidarity and knowing what your local community is doing. And so people love local news. That's why you have so many Facebook groups. That's why you have all these groups, because people want to know what's happening in their community. So we warned, conservatives warned, experts warned, everybody said, guys, this bill will decimate your local media. Okay. So this is 2023, I think I have the clip. I'm going to do a clip after we do this. And they got up in the House of Commons, the Liberals, and they were like, no, this is going to save them. We're going to force the big tech guys. They're going to pay. They're going to pay.
0: With that voice.
33: I'm like, pretty sure they don't have to pay. Like the parallel of this and like the U.S. and like who has leverage and who doesn't. Right. It's the same concept. So the little guy needs Facebook, Meta, Google to share their stuff so you can see it.
0: Yeah.
33: Why the hell would Google and Meta pay a local little Joe Blow media station to share their content when they need the platform? So sure enough, 2 years in, here we are. Expert testimony. They come sit at the Heritage Committee. Andrew Lawton says, is there fewer or is there more local media? Just like, and they're like, well, there's fewer. And all you have to do is turn on the TV. You know, Brad, you worked in this industry. How many friends have lost their job?
0: Everybody.
33: How many friends have lost their job? You've destroyed journalism because you've pushed journalists to be activists because there's no equal playing field. And it's absolutely a decimation. And they've painted themselves as this hero, all while censoring what you have access to. And it's complete BS, Brad Smith.
0: Well, on that note, you gave my segue.
33: See what I did there?
0: Yeah. Were you just about to throw to break as well? Because we'll be back after the break with Michelle Ferrari, former MP, person who's very adamant about this, and so should I. So we're going to speak more about it. What is this doing to your local media? Is it crushing it, killing it? Is this the game plan? We'll answer those questions after the break. It's No BS. I'm Brad Smith, back with former MP and Firestarter, Michelle Ferrari.
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9: This is No BS with Brad Smith.
10: And if you weren't with us before the break, new documents from BlackRock's reporter reveal Prime Minister Mark Carney's own privy council, the staff secretly met on March 10th to decide which reporters get accredited and which ones get blacklisted in the media. This happened just weeks before Mark Carney praised a free and independent press, and on the same time that our free and independent press ranking in the world dropped out of the top 20. Here to talk about it is former MP Michelle Ferreri, not doing bumps in the car, but bumping around in the car because she's dancing on the side of the road because she's a pro. She had to pull over to make sure the audio and the video was great. Michelle, what's going on?
11: It's all because I can't manage my time, and my kid also can't manage his time. So I had to drive him to school and pull over to the side of the road because I never made it home to my computer. But hey, nobody came to listen to my problems. But nothing says transparency.
10: Nothing.
11: Nothing says accountability like a private closed door meeting about media and public access to information. I don't know why people don't want to fill out their census information. I don't know why the people don't trust the government. I mean, they're just doing such a great job of creating a trusting environment. You know what I mean,
10: yeah,
11: Brad
10: but,
11: Smith?
10: But Michelle, when you're, this is my theory, right? Whenever you quiet a dissenting voice, isn't that automatically putting the target on them to have people go, wait, why did they get censored? I'm going to go check them out. I'm going to go do my research into them. Isn't it drawing more eyes back? Because essentially, if we're saying this out loud in Canada, this is to get rid of the Juno News, the Western Standard News, but these guys aren't the BlackRocks. These aren't guys aren't like standard reporters. They're not going to show up at City Hall on time at 10. They're going to follow you in Davos with a microphone down the road. They will do whatever it takes to get their version of the story.
11: Listen, Brad, you're assuming that the general public is a critical thinker. Wrongo. not proper. I mean, that's why we're in this position. And so, like, you know, I can remember, I tell this story all the time, and it's like, you know, journalists moved into this activist role, right? Like, so I come from a background of journalism. There's three sides to every story.
10: Do you think by choice or by fear, though, Michelle?
11: So both, but mostly by fear, because if you follow the money. So basically what happened was the competition got so fierce in terms of independent YouTubers, and the landscape changed so much that local media didn't sort of keep up. Sorry, I'm having like cough voice here. Let me get a drink of water.
10: Take a sip. Calm yourself down.
11: Thank you.
10: It's only live radio. Go ahead.
11: No problem. Just no problem. Cough and everybody's here. And so I think, I don't know what you did to my voice, Brad Smith. And so I think it was like a recipe for disaster of what happened. And then the government realized that there was all these independent voices rising up, calling them out and getting this powerful following, right? Like, you've heard me say this many, many times, Brad Smith, the people have the power, and the influence is sitting with sometimes good content creators, sometimes bad content creators, but nonetheless, the power has significantly shifted from sort of these older generation who just turn on the CBC. This is where I was going with the story. When I was door knocking, I would knock on the door and it'd be 2 o'clock in the afternoon. You'd just hear CBC just blaring in the background, right? And I'm like, okay, this person's not voting for me. You'd get to the door and it was like, the conservatives are the devil. They love Donald Trump. And you guys are gonna burn Canada down. And I'm like, okay, I'm not sure that's true. In fact, I know that's not true, but you keep watching CBC. Have a great day. And so, and then you have the opposite of the young people. You'd knock on their door and they're watching, you know, content creators, independent news, all these other sources, and they would say, I can't afford a house. This economy is crap. I don't think I'm going to be able to get a job. I don't think I can afford to have kids. There's no childcare available in this country. And they had the reality of the landscape of what was actually going on. And so you have this divide depending on who or what you are watching. And then the mainstream media is dependent on government subsidies. Okay, so it's an absolute debacle of a system, because there's a huge conflict of interest. Brad, if I'm paying your wage, if I'm paying you, and you go out and you shit talk me, sorry, I shouldn't swear on your show. What is going to happen?
10: Yeah.
11: Well, what's going to happen?
10: Here's the issue, is that a lot of people don't understand. I was having this conversation with Lucy Biggers, who is a person who was a climate activist and now is on the other side. And she just said, you know, you meet a lot of people in that industry that, yeah, people go, you're getting funded, but they go, yeah, I'm thinking about my family, my pension, my future. And then where does the moral clause jump into that? A lot of Canadians in media, they look at people like me on Food Network and they go, oh my God, look at that rich, successful guy. They don't understand that if I lose that job, if I lose this job, I'm back bartending, because that's where my skill set is after 20 years in this industry. So is that good or wrong? That's up for other people to decide. And it comes down to your own moral clause. But when you look at this, and it's like picking and choosing those who can and can't talk to the prime minister. I mean, Donald Trump, you might hate him for whatever he says, but he gives access to everybody, even the ones that he hates.
11: Right.
10: And what are you doing, or what's the precedent you're setting as the leader of our country if you're picking and choosing those who are going to hear your voice?
11: So what you're seeing is you're seeing who Mark Carney is at his core. Mark Carney doesn't like to answer questions.
10: It's
11: very evident, right? Like, I mean, I can't remember which Liberal MP was walking into the House and the press is like, why is Mark Carney showing up the least amount of any prime minister in the history of prime ministers to the question?
10: He's out doing deals, and Michelle.
11: And the MP, the Liberal MP goes, he doesn't like Pierre Poilievre's questions. And I'm like, what? So he doesn't, and you've seen it in news scrums. You have to remember where Mark Carney's background is. He is a CEO by nature. He tells you what's happening. He's not there to listen to you. He's going to do top-down management, which is, this is what you're doing and this is how you're doing it. And what better way to do that than to have a complete control over the media? Like, it's diabolical, but it's brilliant. right?
10: Yeah, but I want to know this because I've been in these newsrooms before. I haven't been to the CBC. I've not worked there. But, you know, I've never come across somebody in my industry that's even had, like, closed door conversations with me about how they've been kind of pushed down this road. And they told me to do this story. This was my lead. This was my angle. I'm not obnoxious or oblivious to the fact that I've been in newsrooms where there's a story set and everyone has.

0: PC.
1: Right.
0: Okay. And so now what you're seeing, I just had this conversation with a very high profile YouTuber, and they have, they're implementing the final stages of C11, meaning they're changing the algorithm that they want you, they're tone policing what you put online. So her numbers, this YouTuber's numbers, have went from well over into the hundreds of thousands to under 100,000 in a short period of time, because the algorithm is policing her tone. They want her to tone down what she's saying. This does two things. Okay. Number one, she's no longer giving the audience what they want on a global level, which is driving up her revenue because it's becoming controlled messaging. Right.
1: Yeah.
0: And number two, it's not allowing her to be the free press that you say. So you have to, there's no more free press, Brad Smith. There's no more free spread, no more free press. So my message to people is, because they go, so what, Michelle, are we just supposed to throw our hands in the air?
1: Yeah.
0: Never, never, never, never, never. We don't throw our hands in the air, folks. This is why we have to speak up even louder. This is why we have to coordinate even better. You can't just lay down and die. And, you know, this, they want you to see, oh, you need to be collegial. You need to be nice. You need to play well with others. No, you can be fair and stand your ground and create boundaries and not allow them to bulldoze our access to information. Okay. That's what they want. They want to make you, oh, you're mean. You're not doing a good job. Don't be so partisan. Well, I'm sorry, but do you know what partisan is?
1: Yeah.
0: It's policy. So every single freaking thing in this country is partisan. I get so annoyed when people are like, don't be partisan. What the hell do you think policy is?
1: Yeah. Well,
0: go ahead.
1: No, sorry. I was just going to say, just take yourself, right? You're an MP. Now you're a former MP. Your following before I followed you for a while was like in the 40,000s when I first started following. Your voice starts getting louder. You start going to your Instagram to produce the message that you want. And as a citizen, you're like, okay, well, she's a former MP. Like, she's got to have the facts. She's got to have the inside know. And she's going to know better than a lot of people or reporters from the CBC. So now you're at like 150,000. The social media and these independent content creators, whether you want to call them misinformation, disinformation, whatever, their analytics and their ratings are going up while mainstream is going down. And this is just another attempt to just quiet the rise of a ratings built industry that's going to make money versus one that's going to be funded and supported forever on its way down.
0: Yeah. I mean, it's Brad, it's control the message, control the people. It's as old as time.
1: Yeah.
0: Like, this is not a new strategy. But what you're doing is you're pitting people against each other. You're dividing people. You know, like, you're creating this complete division amongst people where, you know, like, oh, you're from Juno News. Turn my nose up at you. like it's brutal.
1: No, but I was one of those people before COVID. I would have said that.
0: Yeah, but why?
1: Because
0: why did you say that?
1: Because I didn't know, because it was the social connotation of what was, I was caught in that liberal loop of oh, people are saying bad things about them, they must be bad, without actually going and doing my own research.
0: Right. And, you know, like, the panelists that you see, they all represent a party. Like, I think the transparency piece is the easiest pathway out of this. To your point earlier, like, I worked at a CBC affiliate, and I never was told what to say, what to think, what to do. But when your revenue is generated based on views, and you start to get more views, this goes for both sides, by the way, right or left, and your revenue starts to increase based on what you're saying, you're going to do more of that thing.
1: Yeah.
0: So, like, how much money does CBC get from their YouTube on top of the government subsidies that they get? Has anybody ever got that answer?
1: I don't think you even need the answer when you know that Mark Carney stopped posting full videos to X and links to YouTube so that everyone kicks over there. For what? Ad revenue on the way back.
0: Right. Ugh. Right. Like, this is probably one of, and it is the biggest fight we have. And it's why, like, you saw Donald Trump go to Joe Rogan, go to these other platforms, because there was this, and every, like, when I first lost, I had everybody come to me and say, Michelle, we need a middle ground of media. Like, yeah. There's no centrist, like normal,

0: It's either like you're over on this side or you're over on that side. And there's nobody really like filling that space, which is why I think you're doing such a great job, Brad, because you're trying to bring, not all your guests say yes. I don't know when Olivia Chow is going to come on your show, but you know what I'm saying? Yeah. Like you're trying, but the problem is it's like, and I will say this too, like it got to a point when you were a politician that you didn't want to do interviews with certain people because they weaponized whatever you said. It was a trap, right? Like Rosie Barton, you think she's not a hostile interviewer? Like to a conservative?
1: Oh, and
0: she absolutely is.
1: And what people don't realize is that in Rosie's ear or in any commentator's ear that's running a live national show is an earbud that producers are coming in and jumping in with questions or suggestions to ask the host. It's not all, sorry, to ask the guest. It's not all in real time. I guess to finish this up, Michelle, it's like, where do you go from this? How can you have a, you know, a centrist or even dissenting voice that airs on social media or on mainstream media that isn't funded, that isn't corrupted, and isn't held within these restrictions of these new bills and censorship that's coming? It seems impossible.
0: You have to have a commute. So what will dominate, my prediction of what will dominate in the next 5-10 years as we have more AI and people really don't know what the hell is real and what isn't, is community. Trusted community of people who are like, okay, like, so sometimes like I'll post something and people will say, Michelle, why are you saying that? I need you to dive deeper. And they'll call me out or they'll say, I need to know more information about that. And that's the path forward where you're actually in a relationship with the consumer and the creator where you're both doing stuff. Like, I think that's a really, really valuable point. And research, like justified actual research of what is actually happening and not one-sided voice, but it's just crazy. It's just crazy to have a closed door meeting and the prime minister gets to decide who is a legit journalist and who is not. That is complete BS, Brad Smith. And I'm pretty sure it violates charter rights.
1: Yeah, well, guess what? Michelle Ferrari and Brad Smith, you're not allowed to get accredited to talk to the prime minister because you guys are right-wing kooks. Michelle Ferrari, thank you so much for joining me. I appreciate you.
0: Appreciate you, my friend.
1: All right, when we come back after the break, we're going to get into a quick wait what, because if you're thinking that the media is controlled, well, you need media to expose stories like this, because we're worried about CCP, Chinese entities in Canada, but the United States has just literally indicted a mayor in a massive U.S. town that has connections to the CCP itself. Oh, God, you're going to want to hear this. So BS, I'm Brad Smith. But first, let's get to the roads with 640 Toronto. It's Big Trouble traffic.
2: Well, don't forget this Big Trouble spot. We still have Islington blocked both ways at Dixon because of a crash here. So use Kipling or Royal York and St. Phillips instead. Also, crash problems continue on the westbound 401 past Barker Road and the collectors. The left lane's blocked. It's still very slow in through here. So try going west on Shepherd or Ellesmere. True Green. 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That's the Big Trouble traffic spots right now. I'm Miles Marcus, 640 Toronto.
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0: off by just saying, wait, what? Yeah, we fear about the almost 600 CCP, Chinese Communist Party, entities that are in Canada. But guess what? Ellen Wang, the mayor of Arcadia, California, has just been charged with acting as an illegal foreign agent for China, People's Republic of China. Wang has agreed to plead guilty to a federal charge, according to Justice Department announcement May 11th, 2026. This is real. This is as reported this morning on Fox.
1: Instead of acting in the best interest of the people who elected her, Arcadia Mayor Eileen Wang acted in the interest of the Chinese Communist Party. Mayor Wang, seen here in campaign video she posted online, has accepted a plea deal that could see her spend up to 10 years behind bars. Federal prosecutors say the mayor and a then-fiancé were posting Chinese Communist Party propaganda on a website called U.S. News Center. According to court documents unsealed today, Mayor Wang received and executed directives from PRC government officials to post pro-PRC content on this website and sometimes sought approval from PRC government officials to circulate other pro-PRC content.
0: Other pro-PRC content, like in November 2021, when Wang wanted to circulate an article about Chinese and Russian ambassadors urging Americans to respect the PRC's democratic rights, noting that it was the Ministry of Foreign Affairs. They wanted that. I mean, this is crazy. I mean, we go through a system right now where we're trying to understand that we've got 700 to 1,000 Iranian nationals of high level in our country. We have almost 600 CCP entities, as reported by the McDonald Laurier and the Fraser Institute, doing research. And we don't think it can happen to us. But this is somebody who has been working up the system and has put themselves in as mayor. That is of a city in California. Of course, California is overrun by Democrats and terrible policies. But at the same time, this is a real threat. You got to start thinking, when is Canada going to wake up to this? And not just sit on the news, sit on the numbers, sit on the research, but actually do some investigation past just letting everything go. Just letting those MPs with foreign connections go. Just letting the research get swept under the rug, letting RCMP get infiltrated by the CCP, but saying we don't have a problem. We have a problem. There's a problem all over the Western world, and it's got to be dealt with. It's going to be dealt with efficiently. It's no BS. I'm Brad Smith. We'll come back on the other side of the news, other side of the break, to recount one of the greatest stories of the night, which is the launch of Martin Short's documentary on Netflix today. Marty, Life is a, what is the actual documentary called? We'll find it out after the break. It's called Marty, Life is Short. Of course it is. Brad, it's a play on words. Come back with me after the break.
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14: This is Global News. It is 9 degrees at 10 o'clock. I'm Dave Bradley. It is exactly a month to go before the opening game of the FIFA World Cup in Toronto, and you are going to start to feel the excitement build in the city. The organizers held a press conference today to answer some reporter questions as they start to put the finishing touches on things. The Toronto District School Board making a number of cuts, but they say it won't affect any classroom staff. And it looks like a peek into the long weekend weather. It's going to actually be nice and warm, but first, let's get you moving. Check 640 Toronto Big Trouble Traffic.
15: Still a big trouble spot off the highways where Islington's closed at Dixon because of a crash. It's been closed for a while until that reopens. Use Kipling or St. Phillips in Royal York as well. We've got a crash on the westbound of 401 Collectors Pass Markham Road in the left lane. Cleanup still continues there, so use Shepherd or Ellesmere to avoid the delays. This May long weekend, Cobb's Bread is saving your barbecue from bun emergencies. 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That's the big trouble traffic spots right now. I'm Miles Marcus, 640 Toronto.
14: You know that the FIFA World Cup is going to be well attended, and with exactly a month to go before the opening game on Canadian soil, you are going to start to feel the buzz build in the GTA. Sharon Mollenbach is the executive director of the Toronto Organizers, and she was asked this morning if they found the sponsorship required to fill the $5 million hole in the budget left when the city made FanFest mostly free. She says, still a work in progress.
16: Ticket sales around premium. We're really hoping that is part of our revenue strategy and revenue generation for FanFest. But we're working with other partners and other elements. Our commercial team are on it. And so we continue to seek that funding. And right now we're very focused on just making sure the fan experience and what people will come and experience at FanFest is second to none.
14: How is that excitement level? The first batch of 200,000 free tickets for the FanFest were snapped up in a matter of hours. The next release of general admission tickets will be available on Friday. Ministry of Labor is at the scene of a crash where a City of Toronto dump truck was hit in a construction zone by a truck normally used for carrying dump bins. It appears the flatbed truck ran over several cones, then hit the back of a dump truck hard enough. It demolished the front of the truck and pushed the dump truck off the road into the grass. A man in his 40s was badly hurt, but is expected to survive. It all happened on Islington near Dixon around 3:30 this morning. And cuts are coming to the Toronto District School Board, but the TDSB says these will not affect any classroom staff. They'll also be eliminating 91 vacant positions, but 218 central administration staff will be laid off after enrollment, they say, has declined for years. Remember, the TDSB has been under provincial supervision since June. Look at your forecast from the Global News Weather Center. Sunshine to start today. A few clouds moving in this afternoon. High today, 13. Cooler overnight, a low down to 6, but showers will move in around midnight, possibly a thunderstorm, and then tomorrow's going to be a wash. Showers off and on through the day, possibly a thunderstorm in the morning, a high of 16. Just clouds Thursday, 15 for a high, but then it starts to get good. Friday, sun and cloud, 21 degrees. And for the long weekend, 22 a high for Saturday, again on Sunday. And then Victoria Day Monday, 26 degrees. Right now, it is 9 in downtown Toronto. I'm Dave Bradley. This is Global News.
11: From 9 till noon. Stick right here, homie. This is No BS with Brad Smith. This dude right here, he's sick. This boy right here about to flip the script, yo. Check this. Or just check this. My boy is up in here to flip. Flip. Nothing at all, motherfucker. He's just one of you with better hair. Biatch!
0: Oh, hello. I hope you're having a great Tuesday. And if it's one of those days where you feel like you need a little pick-me-up, a little readjust, if you're going through a little something-something, well, then go to NoBS with BS.com. We've got all of our links to all of our podcast episodes, and one that just dropped, episode 52, includes Dr. Robin. If you haven't heard Dr. Robin on our show before, she is just an absolute legend. Check out her Instagram as well. It's at Dr. Robin, R-O-B-Y-N-E-H-D. It's just an amazing page. I had a guy reach out to me that was a college friend of mine I played football with. And he was telling me, Brad, I heard her on your show. I just wanted to reach out to you to tell you that Dr. Robin, she actually closed down this huge convention that I was at with a bunch of people, 1,000 people. She had us all in tears, but not in that sad tears, like in the laughing, crying, emotional, good space tears. That's because Dr. Robin, her philosophy, she believes if you hold on to an emotion properly and process it within 90 seconds, you can deal with that emotion in real time rather than let it have you, you know, rather than it running your life or bothering you for days, weeks, or months to come. So take a listen to this. 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
17: Essentially, when we think about emotion and we think about the core emotion, that there's a wee bit of controversy if there's 6 or 8, but essentially the emotions, when we process them in real time, that they last for about 90 seconds. So if you had this chemical blend, which creates anger, let's say, and you said, I'm just going to let myself sit with this anger for 90 seconds. I'm not going to distract myself. I'm not going to ignore an override. I'm like going to literally just hold it. 90 seconds later, it's going to lose its grip. But unfortunately, what most folks do is we ignore it. We try to ignore an override. We distract ourselves. We pick up those cell phones on average 242 times a day. Then that way we don't process. And now we're left with these imprints.
0: 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Throw out No BS with Brad Smith podcast. You can get it. It's episode 52. It's a great one. And again, check Dr. Robin out on social media. But, you know, I'm not paid by Netflix to say this. It's not like I find myself in a situation where I want to talk about Netflix every day. If Netflix came to me and was like, hey, Brad, do you want some cheddar cheese? I'd be like, yes, of course. Pay me back for all the years of absolute, the spending spree that I've gone on to have no commercials during my viewing experience is just through the roof. But Netflix is making me happy this morning by launching a documentary of a guy that I think is one of the most unsung comedy heroes of all time. That is Martin Short. Martin Short's documentary comes out today. It's called Martin, A Life is Short. And it, you know, when you look at that section like coming up on Netflix and you can set a reminder. I put this about 2 weeks ago. I just saw it because ever since I was a kid, I was in love with the old school Saturday Night Live. I don't know why my parents weren't essentially like that into it, but when I used to see, you know, the Martin Shorts, the Chevy Chases, the Bill Murrays, the Eddie Murphys back in the day, I just used to think it was the greatest form of funny ever. You know, I was actually late to Second City TV or SCTV with, you know, where Martin Short started. And then when you think about the groupings of comedy legends that came out of that era from both SCTV and SNL, and you go, wow, what an absolute factory for producing the greatest comedic talents that still live to this day. I mean, when you think about Martin Short, you have to put him together with Steve Martin, right? They go out on the road together. They have this two-man comedy duo that they run all over North America. It's they had a documentary just about the stand-up comedy show that they do. It was hilarious. Martin Short, always never the leading man, but always that second or third character that made you laugh every time he came on set. And when I grew up, although the movie was made in 1986 and I was only 3 at the time, when I was old enough, I remember watching Three Amigos for the first time. Obviously, the duo of Martin Short and Steve Martin. Then you add Chevy Chase, who was at that time a comedy god, with the National Lampoon, with Vacation, with God, everything. Fletch came out the year before that, 1985. These three were so huge that they took this parody movie of three movie stars losing a job, getting a job in Mexico to defend against these banditos, not realizing that they were real villains and their fake movie stuff wouldn't work. It was just the greatest. If you need a little refresh of Three Amigos and don't realize how great it is, here's just my favorite clip from one of the trailers.
18: Who are you?
19: The Three Amigos!
0: Very few movies stand up from that day and age, but that one does. But Martin, A Life is Short comes out today, drops on Netflix. Here's just a little bit of the trailer, and it's Steve Martin speaking about what Marty means, not only to him, but the group.
20: I'll tell you something about Marty. Let's say you're going to host a dinner party, and you invite Marty.
21: I loved you in Home Alone.
20: And then it turns out Marty can't come. You cancel the party.
0: And the greatest compliment you can give a funny guy that's your friend. A guy, well, we can't have the party without you. You are the party. I remember meeting him in 1994. My dad was the CFL commissioner. We were at a Hamilton Tiger Cats game. Marty from Hamilton, huge Hamilton Tiger Cats fan. He came to every box. And don't think you're Richie Rich. My dad was, he had perks at the time because he was running the league, but I was in a box. Marty came to every single box, said hi to everybody, took pictures with everyone. I still have the photo of Martin Short in the middle, my mother on one side, me on the other, because we were so excited not only to meet Martin Short, but it was the 90s. My mom had a mushroom cut. I had a mushroom cut. Martin Short had a mushroom cut. We looked like three twins, except only one of us was funny. But I remember he stood there and talked to a 9-year-old kid as if I was an adult. Me telling him that I watched Three Amigos and him making me do the Three Amigos salute. It was just one of those moments where you realize that he can have a career for 30 years after that and only get bigger than what he was when he was, at his quote-unquote comedy prime. 76 years old, still nominated for Golden Globes and Emmys for this new reboot, not reboot, but new conception that he came up with Steve Martin, called Only Murders in the Building on Hulu, where they partnered with Selena Gomez. They got the best of the their generation and the next generation. And it's a damn good show. I guarantee you, you watch the first season of that show and you're like, gosh, like, where were these guys? Why wasn't he bigger? And it was just because he grew up in a battlefield of the greatest comedians ever. But somehow he endured where others failed. Like, look at Chevy Chase now. You can't talk about him. He's blacklisted because of how negative his personality is. That arrogant guy in the 70s that made everyone laugh because he was that dry, arrogant humor. Well, now he's just an ass. But listen, Santiago, let's get off of this. Everyone knows we love Martin Short, and the documentary drops today on Netflix. Cue up the in-house band for Do You Care?
22: Okay, 1, 2, 3, 4.
23: Ladies and gentlemen!

0: I don't know why that makes me laugh so much. One, two, three, four. Looking around the studio, I'm like, who's he counting to? Oh, the in-house band. They're over in the next studio.
1: Are you making fun of my accent?
0: No, I love it. What are you doing now? Uno, dos, tres, cuatro. Next time. What do you got for me?
1: Okay, Brad, do you care that the first set of FIFA tickets have been released and the prices seem, let's say, not family-friendly, not budget-friendly? It just seems like a playground for the rich. Yeah.
0: Okay, we were talking about this earlier. I'm glad you brought this up because the first tranche of tickets has come out. And if I'm looking at them right now, the three that I'm looking at, the match against Canada and Bosnia-Herzegovina on June 12th, Category 1 tickets, two tickets go for the cheap price of $6,300. Two tickets. All the way down to the lowest Category 3 price of $2,700 for two tickets. Now against, you know, in Vancouver, Canada, Qatar, and in Vancouver, Switzerland, Canada, the lowest price tickets are $777 for two. This is crazy. I mean, yes, it's the World Cup. It's the creme de la creme of football, as they say in Europe.
1: Of course.
0: Soccer in the rest of the Western world. But this is like the biggest event of all time. I'm not surprised that the tickets are this way. Like, I know in Ontario, we had talked earlier about the fact that they can't go on a resale market, so they're going to stay at this level. But like, what about the fact that soccer is the most popular sport in the world because of its accessibility to everyone to be able to play? You know, we talk about like Athletic Foundation. There's a great clip online from this great sports physio guy who's like, you know, the best athletes in the world are soccer players. Why? Largely they come from places like Brazil, Argentina, and they learn how to play this sport on their bare feet. They're more connected to the ground, hence becoming a better athlete. But that's also because of the cost of goods in these countries and the people who play this game. So when I think about this, it's like, again, who is this attracting? It's not a family. It's not somebody who loves soccer. It's a place to be seen. And it's like you say, but I'm going to use it. It's a richy rich event.
1: Yeah. Pep Guardiola. He's the Manchester City head coach.
0: Say his name again.
1: Pep Guardiola.
0: What a name.
1: One of the best coaches in the history of the sport. He currently works for Manchester City.
0: Yeah.
1: And he was in an interview last week and he said that he cannot believe what the World Cup have become in terms of the prices, because the World Cup in the 20th century used to be for the people, by the people. And these prices are even crazier. And Canadians in Toronto should be lucky, because that game against Bosnia,
0: yep,
1: it was so it was going to be against Italy. And if it was Canada, Italy, the prices will be way crazier than it is before.
0: Okay, so it says Category 3, two tickets, $2,700 for Canada, Bosnia-Herzegovina on June 12th in Toronto. If Italy played, what do you think the lowest cost of ticket would be?
1: I don't know, probably for two tickets, probably will reach the 4,000, 5,000 because of the high Italian population of the city, right? And it's the first game in Canada for the World Cup. It's the inaugural game for this country. So,
0: and you brought up an interesting point before we started the show, which was that it's not just soccer, it's everything, like concerts, venues, events. Like, if you want to go to like smaller places, smaller provinces, smaller states, you can probably still find an affordable concert. But in the big cities now, all over the place, like, they're outpricing anybody who isn't absolutely loaded.
1: Yeah, the largest cities in Toronto, New York, even in Latin America, Bogota, Buenos Aires, are becoming just the playground for the rich. Like, if you live in those cities and you are not rich, you are just there for working and make sure everything happens, but you are not able to enjoy.
0: Like, are we expecting someone to pay, like, $2,700 for two tickets to watch Bosnia-Herzegovina? Are we just expecting the entire Eastern Bloc that lives in Canada now to come out and see that game? Because, like, if I'm going to a soccer game and I'm a casual fan, I'm going to want to see, like, somebody I want to love see.
1: Yeah.
0: Like, I'm not just going to go to see Canada because I don't love soccer like that. But when I look at these prices, I'm like, thank God they're not going on the resale. Do you imagine what these would be on a resale market if two tickets are costing you $2,700?
1: No, that's crazy. And they know, like, the nostalgia that soccer generates in people. Even I'm a big fan of the World Cup, but Colombia, my team, is not a big World Cup team. I grew up watching the World Cup without Colombia being in it. So if you are like a big soccer fan, and I can say if I go to Canada, Bosnia, I will be the happiest man in the planet.
0: Well, because we're going to find a way. Yeah. We're going to find a way to make it happen.
1: Thank you.
0: You know, because Colombia might not have been great in soccer when you're growing up, but on a different note, I just saw a stat that they released the countries of the 20 most beautiful women in the world. Colombia, number 5. You know okay. that? Colombia number that, five. Though. Canada, guess what number we are? Not in the top 20. Okay, when we come back after the break, this is something everyone's going to want to hear. I got to stop and actually be serious because a leading child brain expert has been looking at what even casual screen device use is going to do to young kids developing brains. And the pictures from the MRIs they're receiving are shocking. We're talking real, visible change that could affect them for the rest of their life. If you have kids, grandkids, have friends who have kids as well, tablets and phones, this one is going to hit hard when you see the effect they have on young children. It's No BS. I'm Brad Smith. We'll be back after the break. But first, let's get to the roads, shall we? With 640 Toronto, it's Big Trouble traffic.
2: A new Big Trouble spot in Mississauga. There's a crash of the eastbound QEW approaching here, Ontario, in two left lanes, causing a backup from Erin Mills Parkway. So go east on Dundas to the lakeshore instead. Also, Islington still blocked at Dixon after a crash. Of course, you can always use alternates here, like Royal York and St. Phillips or at Kipling. 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I'm Miles Marcus, 640 Toronto.
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16: This is No BS with Brad Smith.
0: All right, you're going to want to pay attention to this. And tell your friends about this study because it's going to affect a lot of people out there. A new study of over 50,000 kids just dropped a sobering finding. Kids are getting more than 4 hours of screen time a day. We know that. But it's also shown significantly higher rates of things we've talked about. Anxiety, depression, attention problems like ADHD. The pattern's clear. When screens replace sleep, physical activity, real human connection, mental health, it suffers. But what if it's not just depression, anxiety, and that stuff? What if it's causing issues in the developing brain of a child that are far worse? My guest right now is Dr. Michael Nagel. He's a prominent Australian expert in child and adolescent neurological development. So Dr. Michael, I guess I have to ask, this is a topic that we've spoken a lot about. And I think it's because in Canada, we've been talking about a social media ban recently for kids under 16. I know you have one out there in Australia, but I've had countless people here telling me about the harms and the devices like I just read. But when we're looking at this and you're looking at the research that you've come across and others' research, what is the research showing you? And what are you finding when we put screens in front of kids, some kids as young as 2 or 3 years old?
16: Well, I suppose what we're finding is that, you know, I think people forget that the technology we use is fairly new. And so we really haven't had any idea what it was doing. And I've been talking about this topic for about 2 decades now. But the research evidence is now telling us that there's some real causal concerns. A lot of it was correlational before, but there's some real causal concerns. The fact that younger and younger children are spending more and more time on screens, and we're actually seeing deficits in structural mechanisms of the brain as they're growing and developing. And the reversibility of those are still, it's a million-dollar question. How reversible are they? So your point about, if we talk about adults, well, that's fine. But, you know, adults, our brains are fully matured. The brain doesn't fully mature till you're in your mid-20s or so. But when you're talking about kids, particularly, so birth to age 5, and also I would say, you know, when puberty kicks in till about age 17, those are two times in life when the brain's very vulnerable to environmental stimulation, whatever that might be.
17: So you said you've been doing this for decades. What have you seen over that time? Obviously, the research has gotten better. Probably the science has really kind of sped up. But how far have we come in understanding just how damaging, you know, these controlled devices are on a daily basis? Especially now, you said it, we're using them more and more. And when you look at the average screen time for a person in North America, we're talking anywhere from 6 to 9 hours a day.
16: It is. And that's the worrying thing. It's because one of the biggest things that people should really think about is that we refer to it as the displacement hypothesis. It sounds very technical, but basically it means if you have kids in front of screens for long periods of time, what are they missing out on? And so we know that in the youngest stages of life, kids need to be with other kids. They need to be with adults. They need to be with parents. We learn how to connect emotionally. We learn our social cues. Our oral language is enhanced. All measures of cognitive development is enhanced when we're engaging with other people. If you take that away from kids, we start seeing some very worrying things. One of the most worrying phenomena that a colleague and I had researched and written about, and the term was coined in 2019, is something called virtual autism, which is now coming up in the clinical literature. And ostensibly, it's children who had never had an autistic diagnosis who are beginning to display signs, look like kids with autism, even though they haven't had any. And what it's been linked to is intensive early screen exposure. And it was coined by Matthias Zamper, who's a Romanian clinical psychologist. He first noticed this. And now it's more prevalent in the research literature. It's more prevalent. We've done presentations here in Australia with general practitioners, doctors, who say they see this increasingly so in their young patients, where kids who, for all intents and purposes, look like happy, every-go-lucky average kids now can't make eye contact, are losing oral language skills, are socially inept. The same sort of characteristics you might see of people who've been diagnosed on the autistic spectrum disorder, the continuum. So there's that. And we're also seeing research that shows deficits in white matter of the brain for young kids who are engaging in technology for as little as 2 hours a day.
17: Okay, let's talk about the former part of that sentence first, which is this digital autism, which obviously this social need that a human has is so important that when you're so young, you're trying to acclimatize to the world. Is it just because when that screen gets in front of them, that blue light hits them and that dopamine rush is hitting that young brain, that it's so kind of overwhelming that they're trying to process that world and maybe not understanding the real world?
16: Well, I think, you know, make no mistake, most of the world's leading psychologists in addiction work in Silicon Valley. So devices and apps are designed to give you a dopamine squirt.
17: Yeah.
16: They're designed to get you to look at them. And for a young, immature brain, that's even more powerful. So kids get mesmerized by screens, and they get mesmerized to the point where they lose track of what's going on around them. And increasingly so, we see more and more parents engaging screen devices as a digital babysitter. And again, I would never critique parents. You know, I've got two beautiful children who are now adult children. And when they were younger, Finding Nemo for me was a godsend. It was that, you know, bit of time in the day when I had to myself. But I can't tell you how many times I've been into coffee shops or restaurants, and I see parents giving their toddler, their one-year-old or two-year-old, an iPad or a device, which is kind of code for, I need some time to talk to my friends. But in reality, that child then misses out on learning how to be in a social environment, learning how to read social cues, learning how to engage in that space. And they get so mesmerized. And it's so easy just to forget how long they've been on that device. And then you add that if they're older kids and they're getting these devices in different facets of schooling, whatever, the cumulative time of devices is displacing the amount of time that kids spend with other kids in real time. And we see, and the evidence tells us that too, is that increasingly young people of all ages spend less time with their friends in real time than they do spending in screen devices in virtual world.
0: Okay, Dr. Michael, let's hold it right there, because coming up after the break, we're going to speak about these shocking new MRI scans that are giving us a window into young brains like never before. We're seeing in real time how endless hours on the screen and digital content are literally reshaping these young developing minds. And the advanced imaging, these MRIs, don't lie. That's on the other side of the break. With Dr. Michael Nagel, it's Brad Smith. This is No BS.
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0: You know, the pattern is clear. When screens replace sleep, physical activity, and real human connection, mental health suffers, especially in younger kids. But what if it's just not depression, anxiety? What if it's causing issues in the developing brain and the developing brain of a child, which could be far worse? My guest is Dr. Michael Nagel. He's a prominent Australian expert and child adolescent neurological development specialist. That's a mouthful. But Doc, I just want to say, I don't want to start, you know, talking about my childhood in a nostalgia way, but kids, like, we can admit they're growing up totally different and in a different world. Parenting's already tough. We know both parents usually have to work just to keep the family going. But what really got my attention was someone you know quite well, Dr. John Hutton. His work, he was showing MRI scans that literally let us see in real time how screens and digital content are affecting, like, younger brains. So tell me, Dr. Michael, how are you reading these scans of somebody that you know very well? And what are they revealing about young kids who spend so much time on these devices?
16: Well, what they're telling us is that what John Hutton has found and other researchers have found is that when children are spending as little as 2 hours a day on screen, we're seeing deficits in white matter. Now, white matter is an important part of the brain. It's technically called myelin, and it takes about three decades for the brain to fully mature and be fully myelinated. So white matter is the stuff that wraps around axons of a neuron in the human brain. Think of it like a plastic coating around a wire. You know, so it acts as an insulator and conductor.
17: Gotcha.
16: The more myelin you have, the more efficient your brain works. And it takes, again, about three decades for the brain to be fully myelinated. You know, by way of example, myelin is the material that breaks down in people who have multiple sclerosis. So neurons can't actually speak to each other. So if we're starting to see deficits in areas of the brain where myelin should be evolving and growing and maturing, particularly in ages, areas associated with oral language development and empathy and other areas, visual processing, the long-term implications of that, we have no idea what that's going to look like. So Hutton's work has only been out in the last his first study was in 2020 and then 2023. I imagine there'll be some more out in the near future. One of the things he says, and I think it's very poignant, is that we don't know what the long-term implications are, but we do think what we're doing is diminishing children's full potential.
17: That's a tough realization, especially because you're saying it. This is probably the first real studies look at the change that we've gone through. Even when I look at my phone 10 years ago, the activation level of my daily participation with this thing is not what it is now. So I guess the question that a lot of people would want to know, is there a right or wrong amount of screen time that a kid can be, or have access to? Because I know that two-hour limit is what you were saying, but say you are a busy parent. Say you're popping that tablet down for 15 minutes so that you can get chores done in the moment. Is that even too much?
16: I think, look, whenever I speak to parents and I say, you know, don't beat yourself up because, and I'm not a Luddite, I'm not anti-technology. I think the key is just recognizing if your child is spending more time in the virtual world than the real world, you have to shift that balance. Yeah. Because trying to identify the exact amount of time is really problematic. Most of the evidence that I've seen says that a child from 0 to about 5, 6, 7, 8 years of age should not be on a device. And if they are for just a few minutes a day, because they're highly addictive and they don't really add anything to the development of that child in terms of any aspects of the development. And as I said, in the first 5 years in particular, children need to be with other kids and learning about the world around them by being in the world around them. And just simply having them on devices just robs them of those opportunities.
17: So you're in Australia right now.
16: I am.
17: They are implementing the social media ban for kids under 16. Is that something, obviously, through your research that you're in support of, or is social media just a smaller problem of a bigger issue?
16: In principle, I'm supportive of it, but in practicality, it just doesn't work, and it's not working here. There was a report just came out recently that about 70% of kids under 16 have already worked out how to circumvent the system. You know, whatever you say to a 14 or 15-year-old, you can't have something. They have a unique
17: way. They'll figure their way around it.
16: So, yeah, and I applaud the effort, but I think it's misplaced. I think more what we need more of is a lot of education, a lot of relaying of the research and the evidence to parents, schools, and kids alike. And helping parents and schools make good decisions about raising and educating kids. Because, again, telling a 50-year-old they can't be on social media, they found a way. The funniest thing here is, you know, not long after the ban was put in place, there were social media posts of kids were posting, sorry, Prime Minister, I'm already on this, that, or everything else. I mean, they were basically mocking the Prime Minister.
17: There was a very famous clip of a young woman the next day sitting next to him, and they're like, well, you know, well, you're going to be banned off social media. And she said right in front of him, we'll figure a way around it.
16: Well, absolutely. And they did, and they have. So, again, just recently a report came out by a very authoritative organization. I can't recall the name, but they had found out that about 70% of kids have found out how to circumnavigate that ban. And they will. So I don't think bans are effective. I think education is a better way. And I think, you know, when I talk to parents, many parents aren't aware of some of the things, you know, that we've only been aware of in the last decade or so. I mean, you know, the frontward facing phone, you know, the front camera phone has only been around since 2007. Okay. So in the history of humanity, that's a very short period of time. But 2007 was when the iPhone first came out with forward-facing camera. That was a game changer because now you could broadcast yourself and now you could engage in very different ways. And then only a couple of years after that, Facebook came online. And then the social media started exploding. So we've only been living in this space for less than two decades. And I think now that we have the data demonstrating, one, that you know it was often seen as a panacea for learning, and that's not the case. In fact, there's lots of evidence that says that countries and school districts that spend a great deal of time in using education technology have diminished results academically. But we also have a lot of research, correlational and causal research, saying that it's making kids miserable, particularly adolescents. You know, and social media for teenage girls is an accelerant to misery. So there's so much evidence and data now saying, look, it's time we looked at how to parent this, educate with this, and do it effectively, and not so that it ends up being a deficit to our kids.
17: I was just going to say, because, you know, if government control is a situation where it's not working and you're seeing it firsthand, the kids are getting around that in Australia, then how do you suggest to parents in the way that you understand that their life is busy, that they take steps in controlling the situation? And how grave is it? Because, again, you're just starting to touch the surface of this research that is only going to further probably in intensity down the line. But the research initially is showing that this is as detrimental as it can be for a young child.
16: Well, I think the first thing is we don't want to scare people. We want them to be informed consumers.
17: Yeah.
16: But I also think parents and teachers like have to look at the data and look at the research and take it seriously, because it's what's really sad is, you know, in an era where on most measures, you know, aside from some of the situations occurring on the planet right now, for most measures,

0: countries showing that since 2007, 2010, principally, deficits in all measures of mental health with young people, with teenagers in particular. So we see that across all those places. Now, if it was one country, you could find other reasons for it, but it's happening globally. Yeah. So there's the mental health aspect of it, which is really prominent. But increasingly now, that was a, you know, Jonathan Haidt, the social psychologist in the United States, wrote a really, really great book called The Anxious Generation, marking out the trajectory of that. The worrying thing now is the research that's coming out of people such as John Hutton and others who are actually seeing causal deficits in brain development in young children, because young children are spending time on screens. And if that isn't enough for a wake-up call for parents and teachers to talk about it, think about it, and make some decisions about it, I don't know what is. And so when you asked that question a moment ago about, you know, how much time is too much time? Should we have a screen time? It's like playing Russian roulette. Do you really want to take that chance? And there isn't any evidence that I've come across in 20 years saying that technology actually enhances the lives of young people or enhances their academic prowess. On most measures, it's doing just the opposite.
1: So I guess to wrap this up, because that's so much to understand right there, given all the research that you've done, not only your own, but within other people and what their research has provided you, what do you think you would hypothesize or present as a solution moving forward?
0: I'm on record saying to parents of schools like, no technology or very, very limited technology before a child turns 8 years of age. Yeah. And if they are on it, it's for a few minutes a day. And it's not a form of entertainment, because as much as kids need to be with other kids, they also need downtime. And screens actually keep the brain very active. There's little evidence to suggest that it's necessary in schools, even in high schools. It's useful in a research capacity, but in so far as teaching and academic achievement, again, we see deficits in countries that have invested heavily. In fact, the OECD published a report in 2015. You know, this is the same organization that does the international studies of language and literacy and numeracy and science around the globe, basically saying countries who have invested heavily in technology have shown the greatest deficits in standardized testing globally. And anyone can get online and see that report. So there's 20 years ago, there was a lot of hypothesizing. There was some conjecture. It was like, because my background is in child and adolescent development, so I'm always interested in what kids are engaging with and what the impact is. But now the evidence is really mounting that we should look at this as a serious mental health issue in particular, but also an issue in terms of all aspects of child development.
1: Well, Michael, please keep your voice loud, because this is such a great topic. Obviously, it's something that's affecting everybody out there, but I appreciate your time.
0: Glad to be here.
2: All right, that is Dr. Michael Nagel, a prominent Australian expert in child adolescent neurological development. And it's scary, right? But let's open the phone lines, 416-870-6400, because so much information there to kind of digest. But I guess the actual question is where does this fall? If you believe what Dr. Nagel's saying is that the government isn't going to properly control social media, then it falls on the parents right now and their responsibility to dictate how much screen time their kid gets. But it's a busy world. We have, most parents are not only doing a great job at home, but they're having to work as well. The traditional family isn't the same. So how do we make it so that people understand just how damaging these screens are to younger kids? 416-870-6400 or 888-225-TALK. If you're out of town, call in, because it just reminds me of when I was growing up. The TV will rot your brain, but now the TV is in the palm of our hands and we don't control it as well as we think we do, especially around younger kids. It's No BS. I'm Brad Smith. We'll be back after the break to take your calls. But first, let's get to the roads with 640 Toronto. It's big trouble traffic.
3: A big trouble spot for those on the eastbound 401. A crash in the collectors at Markham Road blocks two left lanes. There's a bit of a delay just after a McCowan. Of course, you can go east on Shepherd or Ellesmere. You can also try Milner or Progress leading up to Markham Road. Eastbound QEW approaching Hero, Ontario. Two left lanes blocked with a crash here. Was a delay from Aaron Mills, so go east on Dundas or Lakeshore instead. 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That's the big trouble traffic spots right now. I'm Miles Marcus, 640 Toronto.
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6: A beloved 75-year-old man washing up, getting ready for bed, is brutally beaten and killed. 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
12: We were just talking about a very controversial topic, and not controversial in the sense of you have to think about whether this is actually real or not, but Dr. Michael Nagel is talking about these new brain MRI scans done on young kids that show their brain development being quite hindered, in some senses totally stagnated by the amount of screen time, especially younger kids. He akins it to something he calls digital autism, a very charged word, but they feel socially left out of society because they're trying to map their understanding of the world through a screen and not just the, you know, what my dad made fun of me as when I was a kid because I was such a lazy kid. He said I would just sit there and stare and look around and try to absorb the world. But now it's being seen through a screen and not the actual real world. And it's having a lot of issues when it comes to the development of a young kid's brain. But it's a very controversial topic to talk about because, you know, Dr. Nagel said, you know, the Australian government, they've banned social media for kids under 16, but the kids are finding their way around it as they will. So now it ends up being the parents. How do we change that structure? Because, you know, I know a bunch of parents who you will just, you know, throw a tablet in front for 10 minutes so they can do a chore. That's warranted. Days are busy. Everyone's working. But where does this change if screens are that bad for kids? We're going to go to the phone lines right now. Karen in Toronto, what's going on? Welcome to the show.
7: Hello.
12: How are you?
7: I'm good. So honestly, I hate to say it, but we as parents have to stop with the little kids because I've seen it way too many times and it breaks my heart seeing the parents, as soon as a small child in a stroller freaks out, they don't want the kid to make noise. So what do? Shh, and they give the phone. Why? To pacify the child. As babies, they need to make noise. They need to touch things. They need to just let it all out because all we're doing is just pacifying it. But then we're doing more harm. Like, we are doing serious harm. And you think it's a Band-Aid solution? You're literally harming your child from babies by doing this. And why? So that we can feel better.
12: Yeah, but you know, but there is the argument, right? That, you know, in this day and age, more parents have, you know, a two-income household. There is so much time. You know, you're not understanding what's going on during the daycare process. You come home, you are busy. You do have a full life to fulfill. I'm not saying it's right or wrong, but it's just, it's how do we control these in an environment where...
7: I agree. You're completely. So just start small, like back to what, you know, the topic yesterday with regard to starting small. So rather than, and I'm talking about the babies, I'm not talking about, I understand putting things, you know, because you got to pass it back because you're cooking dinner. I totally get that. But what I'm saying is when you're out and about, like, you know, just a leisure stroll, if your baby in a stroller starts freaking out, don't give them the phone.
12: Listen,
7: don't do it.
12: I feel bad about even talking about this because I don't have kids. Again, I'm Uncle Brad to about 15 families. I have my own personal views on it. But until you're in that situation, you never really know. But when you know the stats, it's hard to look away from what this is doing to the next generation. But Karen, thank you so much for calling in. Appreciate you. Have a great day. All right.
7: Bye.
12: Okay, goodbye. Because it's tough, right? I mean, I grew up in the generation where, you know, TV had become so mainstream that it was, don't stare at the TV, you're going to go blind, or don't sit too close, or this thing's going to rot your brain. And, you know, we believe that. And if you look back at the stats now, we weren't consuming near as much TV as we are on our phones. But I was just talking to Santi during the break about it. And when you look at, let's just take an adult, right? Let's take it somebody from the ages of 12 to 19, where the average screen time is now hitting 6 to 9 hours on average. 6 to 9 hours. That means every 4 days, you've consumed a full day on your phone. And so we know the rates of anxiety, depression, and everything is going up based on these screens. So, like, the logical thing is to say, okay, cut back. But it's so hard when these things are formatted. The algorithm's right there to make you addicted to them. I was looking at a clip today. So funny. And if you've ever heard of the island, the very famous party island, Ibiza. Did I say it right?
10: With European accent, by the way.
12: Right,
10: yeah.
12: You have to say Ibiza.
10: Yeah.
12: It's not, but a lot of people commonly know it as Ibiza. It's a massive party island, right? When you go there, there's these dance clubs and they go all night. And there was a, like, ironically, because I'm talking about this story, there was a 2000 picture of a club, the exact same camera angle in this club. And then there was a 2025 camera angle of the same club. One had everybody dancing, living the dream, getting up close to each other, having a community. And the other one, legitimately 25 years later, is everybody standing there in the back, all in line with their phones above their head, trying to record every single thing. And it's just like, as much as people go, oh, thank God we have all these things now because, you know, pictures make people act differently. I remember being back in college when there was no Facebook, and everyone just was present and in the moment. Now, we're never going to get back there, but what is the right method to move forward so that we can get rid of screens, normalize getting back out, normalize social connection, and not have all of our interactions be through the internet and everything that we know just be from a screen? Call in 416-870-6400. We'll see you after the break, after the news, to keep this conversation going. It's No BS. I'm Brad Smith.
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23: This is Global News. It is 9 degrees at 11 o'clock. I'm Dave Bradley. New information from York Regional Police about a crash that has now led to the death of one person in Vaughan. We'll bring you what we know so far. Officials who are organizing the six games to be held in Toronto for the FIFA World Cup have now given us a little more information as we hit the 30-day until the start of the tournament mark. And a popular restaurant chain, at least it was popular in the 90s, is coming back to Canada. We'll tell you which one. But first, let's get you moving. Check 640 Toronto Big Trouble Traffic.
24: Still a big trouble spot on the eastbound 401 at Markham Road and the Collectors. Look out for this crash in two left lanes. Also some delays from McCowan continue. So you can go east on Milner or Progress. You can even use Shepherd or Ellesmere as well. Also Islington still blocked both ways at Dixon after an earlier crash. Try alternates like Kipling or Royal York and St. Phillips. 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It's a match made at the pump. That's the Big Trouble Traffic spots right now. I'm Miles Marcus, 640 Toronto.
23: We're just getting more information about a fatal crash that happened in Vaughan just a short time ago. We know that a person died on Dufferin and Caraway. That is not far from the 407. The crash happened around 10:15. What York Regional Police are telling us is that it was a motorcycle and a vehicle that crashed together. The motorcycle driver was dead when police got on scene. Dufferin Street now closed north and south at Highway 7 till further notice for the investigation. The westbound 407 to the northbound Dufferin Street is open, but the southbound Dufferin Street ramp to the eastbound 407 also open, so at least he can access the 407. But Dufferin Street remains closed this hour. And again, that crash just happening a short time ago. In exactly a month, we'll be talking about Canada prepping to play
0: Bosnia and Herzegovina
23: in the opening game of the World Cup. So we get to hear from the organizers of the Canadian Games here in Toronto. Sharon Bollenbach says he can get the next batch of FanFest tickets soon.
1: As we did in the first wave, there'll be tickets available for all 22 days that FanFest will be operating. People can reserve up to maximum four tickets per day. And so it'll be across all 22 days, and they go, they'll be live available for reservation on Friday, May 15th at 10 a.m. Eastern.
23: Now, remember, the first batch was grabbed within hours, but she says you'll start to see more signage, more information about where to go, what events will be happening, where. Those will be coming up in the next few weeks. If you're a certain generation, you'll remember this.
2: Dunkin' Donuts introduces...
23: That's from the last time Dunkin' Donuts was in Canada, back in the 90s. Now the U.S. donut chain is going to make a comeback. The same company that runs Second Cup, Milestones, and Freshy Restaurants will bring the chain back with hundreds of locations late this year or early next year. Dunkin' Donuts was here till 2018 when it closed their last locations in Quebec. Check out your forecast from the Global News Weather Center. We'll see sunshine to start today. We'll see a few clouds move in this afternoon, though. High today of only 13, so not much warmer than it is now. But we'll dip down to a low of 6 overnight tonight. Showers moving in around midnight. We could see a thunderstorm overnight. Tomorrow, showers off and on through the day. Possibly a thunderstorm in the morning, too. High of 16. Then clouds for Thursday, but it does dry up. High 15 degrees, and the warm weather finally comes in time for the long weekend. Friday, sun and cloud, a high of 21. So if you've taken that day off, good one. Saturday, sun and cloud, 22 degrees. Sunday, sun and cloud, 22 degrees. And even Victoria Day Monday, sun and cloud, 26 degrees. Right now, it's 9 in downtown Toronto. I'm Dave Bradley. 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

0: on a Tuesday to get your day sparked. We're going back to the call lines right now, 416-870-6400, because we had a guest in the 1020 spot. His name was Dr. Michael Nagel, and he is demonstrating research done by a fellow colleague, Dr. John Hutton, who's worked with MRI scans on young kids and young adolescents to show that not only are devices and social media and constantly being in front of your little handheld screen damaging to your anxiety, depression, insomnia, but it's also degrading your brain's ability to develop. So like in flat words, it's your brain's not able to grow properly because our brains only stop growing at 25 years old. But when you're giving these screens to kids as young as two or three, even for more than minutes, it starts degrading their ability for their brain to develop. So I want to get to Jennifer from New Brunswick. Jennifer, first of all, from New Brunswick, how are you listening to us on iHeartRadio? And hello, welcome to the show, my maritime friend.
1: Hi there. Thank you. Yes. No, I lived in, born in Toronto, lived in Whitby, my husband and I all our life. We just moved out here.
0: Okay. Like so still getting taste of back home.
1: Absolutely. Listen to you guys every day, actually.
0: Oh, thank you so much. What do you think about this?
1: So that my issue is that we have our grandson who has Down syndrome.
0: Yeah.
1: He's four. And so, of course, he's going to be slower developed. But they are putting a tabloid, his speech therapist, and we're thinking, no, we don't like that. His parents are in their 30s. All they do is be on their screens, on their phones. And then he's not the only child. The TV's constantly on. So we had him. So we're getting him now every weekend, every other weekend, sorry. And he had his tablet. We did not take it out of his bag. He's being toilet trained now. We're giving him books instead, like how we toilet trained our daughter.
0: Yeah.
1: And we only had him watch the TV for like half an hour this entire weekend. He was out in the garden. He was in the park. He went with grandpa to the dump to give, you know, to do some compost stuff.
0: Yeah.
1: All great stuff. And we're like, the speech therapist is also shoving this tabloid in his face, and his speech is not getting better. Yeah. He can say yes, he can say no, but it's not, and he does go to daycare, which is a lovely daycare, but none of this is how can that be helping him? I'd love to know what the doctor has to say about this.
0: Yeah. This is going to be a great question for you because again, I can only put context into parenting now versus then versus, you know, because of how I grew up with my parents, but you know, you've got this overarching, thing. If you've raised your own kids as an adult, now you're seeing your kids raise them. I'm not asking you to pick apart them, but just give me a broad understanding of just how much different parenting was versus, you know, when you did it versus now.
1: Well, we had to be far more involved in their activities, and we didn't have phones. Like, we started with flip phones and the BlackBerry.
0: Yeah. It's such a different world, is it not? Jeez.
1: Oh, it's completely different. And we were so engaged. We were reading to them, and they were out, and she was outside all the time. Like, and I can tell you, in New Brunswick here, I watch kids. They are riding their bikes. They are going in twosomes. Sometimes you see them in ones, threesomes, or they're on skateboards. They're outside. They've got fishing rods. Can you imagine? I didn't see that in Ontario.
0: Well, you know what?
1: They don't have parents hovering over them.
0: Yeah. Well, I appreciate you giving us the maritime feedback and always call in. Thanks, Jen. Okay. Let's go to Luke in Toronto right now. Luke, what's going on? Welcome to the show.
2: Well, you said the perfect word, and the word is addictive.
0: Yeah.
2: And the parents are already addicted to this drug, okay?
0: Yeah.
2: The phone. And that's how they have to think about it, that it's a drug. And they can't just give their kid a drug every time they want to put them to sleep. Do you know what I mean?
0: It's got to start with you setting the example, right? I mean, I've gotten to a point right now where, you know, because of this job, you always feel like you have to be connected. But when you actually look back and take a high level view of what you just did for the last 3 hours, you just looked at 90 different people talking about the same story, putting different opinion on it, and it's driving you insane.
2: You don't have to. The fact I have a flip phone. Okay, yep. I grew up with a flip phone. I'm calling you on a flip phone.
0: You're currently calling me from a bunker wearing tinfoil on a flip phone, trying to get off the grid.
2: You don't need one of these iPhones. I call them dumb phones because that's what they turn people into.
0: Legitimately,
2: how many kids do you see with the big earphones on walking across a motor vehicle roadway while texting? They don't even look over their shoulder anymore.
0: Yeah.
2: It turns them into zombies, right? And you don't need one. I make a ton of money. I leave my job. When I leave my job at 5 o'clock in the afternoon, that's it. There's no email. There's nothing to go ding, ding, ding and keep me involved in work. It's my own time now.
0: Yeah.
2: And if people realize that how much time these devices, especially these iPhones, take away from your life.
0: Like what I was just saying, right? Okay, the average adult in Canada is spending 6 hours a day on their phone, 6.5 hours. That is every 4 days you've wasted a day scrolling on your phone. Like, that's insanity.
2: But you're also working for free. People have to realize that. When somebody's sending you an email at 7 o'clock in the evening and you're answering it, it's a work thing. You're working for free.
0: Yeah.
2: You have to realize that, right? These things really literally take over your life. And they I've seen people almost have heart attacks when they lose their iPhone. They go bonkers. Oh, my whole life.
0: Well, nowadays you never know with the passwords. If you don't have a password on one, someone finds your phone. It's not what it used to be on the flip phones. You got a lot of sensitive information on that, Luke.
2: Sure you do. You got banking. Everybody. I see people.
0: Okay, I wasn't talking about that sensitive information. I was talking about you scroll through the picture profile or whatever it is.
2: Okay. Well, okay. That makes people stupid too. Why would anybody ever do that in our generation back in the 70s?
0: Well, Luke, you got to live once. I'm just joking. Have a good time. I got to go to this one. I got to get to the next one. But I appreciate you, man. Call back anytime. Okay. It's funny because I don't mean it in a salacious way, but like, listen, we all have very sensitive not even just our banking information, not just, our passwords and content, but we've all had pictures. And I'm not saying the nude salacious ones, but we've all been in moments where we're like, we got to take a picture of this. This is funny. Might be completely inappropriate if somebody else saw it in any other way. Again, fully clothed. I'm not talking about those ones.
3: That is something more important.
0: Santiago's looking at me.
3: No, that is something more important. Your private conversations with ChatGPT.
0: Oh, yeah.
3: Ooh.
0: Yeah. Well, just your text messages. I have friends that I text on a daily basis that if people saw how grown men talk to each other, they would be flabbergasted. They'd be like, does it make you happy to talk to these people like you're 8 years old again? And I go, yes.
3: I had a friend, she every time that she's with her boyfriend, she deletes the ChatGPT app. She's okay with going through the chat.
0: She's cheating.
3: But ChatGPT, why? Why are you doing ChatGPT?
0: If you're in a relationship, you don't delete anything. You learn that very early on.
3: Of course.
0: The second you delete something, you're already on the suspect list.
3: But in BlackBerry times, it was the text messaging, or all the message at the beeping, yeah. But now ChatGPT is keeping all the secrets now.
0: They're keeping all the secrets. All I've learned is that when it comes to deleting stuff, and this is way off the conversation, when it comes to deleting stuff, all you have to know is that when you're in a new relationship, you put your phone screen side up so that that person can always see when messages flash, and that's what they'll become comfortable. You put it screen side down when you're in a new conversation, they think you're hiding something. They do.
3: Why?
0: They do.
3: I never thought about that. My screen's always down. Oh my God.
0: Okay, let's go to Anne Marie right now from Mississauga. Anne Marie, what's going on? Welcome to the show.
4: Hey, Brad. Woo! Smith, how are you?
0: How many cups of coffee have you had this morning?
4: Yeah, just not even half. So let me tell you.
0: Yes, ma'am.
4: Babies, all three babies, out of the womb, on a piano bench, playing music, rhythm instruments in the kitchen on pots and pans,
0: yes.
4: Singing, books, everything. There was no time. Thanks be to God. It was when flip phones came out. I had a Motorola bag phone in the car. And if you needed to call 911, it was right there, right? It was no worries.
0: All right,
4: it was all about music.
0: You had a flip phone, so that means by the time they became adolescents, they're into, phones that are much more jazzy. But, how did you get them to not just fully go into being connected to their phones? Or are they?
4: So for us, it was later, Brad. It was more like grade 11, grade 12 when that came out. So they were right into reading and books and music. But parents, it's got to come back to Grim and Grandpa. And that poor woman in New Brunswick, from Toronto. It's just, I feel for her. Grandma's mom and dad's, I get it. They're busy. I get it. Yeah. But bring in music. Bring in something else tactile and musical that they can carry it around, and nobody has to be around them. They have a song that they can sing. And, you know, kids walking down the sidewalk from the nursery school, and they're all attached to a rope, and they're singing The Wheels on the Bus.
0: The cutest thing ever.
4: That was 3 days ago out in front of my front yard.
0: Yeah.
4: Let me tell you.
0: Well,
4: it was so beautiful, and I sang along with them.
0: I got it. Well, man, I would have paid any money to have been there because, listen, if anyone passes me by and I hear some Raffy pumping out of the back of the car, I'm going to sing
4: right?
0: I Brush My Teeth. But I got to get to a break right now. Call in anytime, Emery. Appreciate you.
4: Bye, hon.
0: Okay, bye. No, I brush my teeth. But can we get back to there? Like, can we get back to those times? Like, no, we can't fully. But it's just like monkey see, monkey do. The reason though I got into sports was not because, you know, we were watching sports all the time. It's because every time my dad was home, as busy as he was, because he was on the road so much, it was, let's get outside, let's see that. And I understand it's different now. I understand that it's a different time and age, especially on how we parent. But we got to figure out a way, because if the studies are going to keep coming that are getting worse and worse, and this isn't a scare tactic, but if the studies are going to keep coming that are worse and worse for screens and younger kids, well, then that time that they spend in front of that, just like Dr. Nagel said at 1020, like, it's not hours they're spending, even minutes here and there are frustrating their brains, because their brains are just trying to adapt to everything around them. So thank you so much for the calls, 416-870-6400. You guys are awesome. I appreciate you. But we are going to go into a very interesting conversation. I've been trying to get Rachel Wilson on my show for weeks now, sending emails, because she is a woman who has blown up the internet. She's lit the place on fire. Her Joe Rogan podcast blew everyone out of the water because she's defining what occult feminism is. Occult feminism. She says the modern or post-feminist movement has dark spiritual roots, and it's quietly damaging women, relationships, and society in ways that nobody wants to admit. It's going to be raw and uncomfortable and guaranteed to spark a debate. It's coming up after the break. It's No BS. I'm Brad Smith. We'll be back after this. But first, let's get to the roads with 640 Toronto. It's Big Trouble traffic.
5: And now a new Big Trouble spot has appeared on the city streets. It's closing Don Mills south of Lawrence after a crash in this area. So look for alternates like Leslie or Victoria Park. And in Vaughan, Dufferin's been closed at the 407 for a crash. So look to Central Street to head to Highway 7. You can also use Bathurst Street as an alternate to Dufferin. 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That's the Big Trouble traffic spots right now. I'm Miles Marcus. 640 Toronto.
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1: What? What is this? I love this song. 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
1: Come on.
2: Are you serious?
1: Pack it up, pack it in. Let me begin. I came to win, but I mean, that's a sin. Whoa.
2: Walls of Spain, yeah.
1: Tag team? Whoop, there it is.
3: I'm kidding.
1: Let me draw your attention right now. I came to get down. So get out your seat and jump around, unless you're in the car. Keep buckled up. We'll have your traffic soon as well. Let's draw your attention to No BS with BS.com, because we've got all of our podcast clips that you can go back to and look at. I want to draw you to the latest one that just dropped Wednesday morning, episode 52 with Dr. Robin. She is phenomenal. Go on her Instagram. It's at Dr._Robin, R-O-B-Y-N-E-H-D. And, you know, a Canadian woman, Canadian-based, but she is just amazing and eye level as a behavioral educationist. But not only that, just an overall inspiration of well-being and how to really process things, not only in the moment, but how to build yourself up and be the best version of you. And if you're in that mind frame where you think, oh my God, you know, sometimes I want to pay more attention to my mental health, but I just can't right now. Well, everyone needs to. The numbers are only getting worse about how our mental health is being affected daily. So add the screens, add all that stuff, add the economy, add the news, add the fact that we don't get any good news reported to us. It all adds up. But when those emotions come on, how do you process them the best way you can, like in the moment? And Dr. Robin on our show last week said this about processing emotions directly in the moment and holding them for 90 seconds.
4: Well, essentially, when we think about emotion and we think about the core emotion, that there's a wee bit of controversy if there's 6 or 8, but essentially the emotions, when we process them in real time, that they last for about 90 seconds. So if you had this chemical blend, which creates anger, let's say, and you said, I'm just going to let myself sit with this anger for 90 seconds. I'm not going to distract myself. I'm not going to ignore an override. I'm like going to literally just hold it. 90 seconds later, it's going to lose its grip. But unfortunately, what most folks do is we ignore it. We try to ignore an override. We distract ourselves. We pick up those cell phones on average 242 times a day. Then that way we don't process. And now we're left with these imprints.
1: 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We've got all the links to all of our podcasts. They drop every Wednesday and Saturday morning because, you know what? We're just trying to get you ready for those hot dog walks. That sounded weird. I don't want you to walk with a hot dog. But that's what I call walking my dog Charlie in the summer, hot dog walks. Now saying it out loud, I realized I'm never going to call it again. And Brad, that's terrible branding. But all of our podcast links are available on the website. That is episode 52. And I need to get it before we get to our guest, I need to get into this Charlie Sheen clip. Obviously, we know Charlie Sheen from 2 and a Half Men, Platoon, God, Hot Shots 1 and 2. Some of the greatest parody movies of all time. He's had a very interesting career, but he did go off the rails. We all remember Tiger Blood and when he was going across the country on a book tour while on drugs, screaming, winning, I'm winning. But he's kind of reorganized his life. He's been sober. He had a great documentary come out on Netflix. But he thinks that Hollywood needs a kick in the what, Charlie? Tell us.
5: It needs a kick in the ass. Hollywood does. It needs to wake the up out of something and get back to delivering what it used to do. So you see a lot of these movies come out and you're like, who did they make this movie for?
3: Right. Yeah.
5: Who's watching this movie?
3: Yeah.
5: I don't know anybody who wants to see this. Well, everybody's like, so the message. I mean, when's the last time you went to the movie theater? I'm not saying it's terminal. It needs a kick in the ass.
1: Yeah. And we've talked about this openly. Like I miss the days of speaking about entertainment when entertainment used to be of value. Now entertainment is, not to disparage myself in the past, but now it's all reality TV entertainment. It's reality stars. We're talking about Desperate Housewives every 3 seconds. But like Hollywood really does have an issue, right? If movies are dead and going to theaters are dying, you're talking to a guy who went to movie theaters at least once a month. I love the process. I love the experience. Even a bad movie in a good theater would make your day. And now, I mean, we just passed a Ryan Gosling film. And the guy for me, that not only because he's Canadian, but because I think he's a phenomenal actor. Like, we just passed a Ryan Gosling movie that came out, Hail Mary, which was supposed to be one of the movies of the year. No one saw it. You know, the only things that are getting seen in movies right now are, you know, movies that trend towards kids. The global opening of Super Mario Brothers, almost $400 million over a weekend. But you can't get anything in theaters right now with anybody else but a Tom Cruise that makes you want to go. And it's because those movies are not being made for anybody. I agree with Charlie Sheen. That's why I don't mean to like dive down fully into this whole Netflix thing, because I know people have issues, but at least they're trying with their content. They're putting documentaries out for everybody of any age. They've got great content. Now we can argue about the children's content being it's far away from Mr. Rogers. That's for sure. Like Fred Rogers is not today's childhood content, but like even look what they're doing with this thing that's happening this weekend. A lot of people aren't talking about it because it's an MMA fight. Mixed martial arts. But what they should be talking about is that Netflix has gone from this streamer with no ads to building all this, you know, live content. And now it's taking over live sports. Whether you watch UFC or not, UFC is still something that is globally, across the world, one of the bigger brands of sports. And Netflix is trying to take a bite of that by resurrecting one of the greatest names in MMA. You might not know UFC, but you might have heard of the name Ronda Rousey. Ronda Rousey is one of the first ever big time female fighters. Is she the first ever? No. Is she the first famous one ever? No. But is she the one that took it to a different level? Is she the one that made it like Mike Tyson did, explosive in the 90s that everyone watched? Yes. Ronda Rousey was drawing bigger numbers and demanding bigger paychecks than any of the male fighters at the top of her UFC career. Why? Because she was brash. She was beautiful and she had attitude. And now they're resurrecting her career after she left the UFC, had a very bad separation, and they're putting her on Netflix. Who is she fighting against? A girl named Gina Carano, someone you've probably never heard of before unless you've watched Disney and the Star Wars series, because she came out of her fighting career. She was a very great fighter. She came out and she went into acting. Now she was in Deadpool 1. She's had this illustrious career. Then she gets this shot on The Mandalorian, a Star Wars franchise. Doesn't this show just blow up? Like, it's one of the biggest shows they've ever produced. But in 2021, she came out with her ideas of what happened during the lockdowns and the COVID vaccine. Boom. Canceled. Fired. Done. Even though she's one of the OGs, the original gangsters of female fighting. Female fighting, Ronda Rousey wouldn't exist without Gina Carano. So these two are now taking over what is going to be watched by 100 million people. 100 million people online. And why is it going to sell? And you might think that I'm a guy for saying this. Well, not only are these two badasses, but they're also two of the most beautiful people you could ever put in a ring together. Now take the rest of the card and the fighters, and you've got what appears to be an amazing night. Right? They're at least trying different things. They're going in different routes. And they're largely saying to their adult population, like, screw the wokeness. Yes, we're going to have some shows that are fully enveloped in that to serve that audience. We're going to take, a white guy in 1942, and we're going to call him Jesse Owens back then. And we're going to totally erase the past and change it with different characters and put whatever. But the rest of the content that they're building is something that is really kind of like, creating a polar opposite. You're going to have 100 million people watching two females that they've probably never heard of before, except if they've watched fighting, and put them on a scale, and also to pay them money that no other company will. So Ronda Rousey is expected to make almost $40 million for this fight. Her top UFC paycheck, $3 million bucks, for doing the exact same thing under less fans. So I like where they're pushing it. Not in the direction of men versus women, but of producing what people actually want to see. So when we come back after the break, let's cross our fingers that Rachel Wilson didn't pull the old shoot on us, because I really want to get into this topic, occult feminism. What is it? Why is it damaging the sanctity of what was once a great tradition like marriage? It's No BS. I'm Brad Smith. I'm going to knock on wood 3 times right now. But if I'm known, I'm going to have some more interesting information for you after the break. Stick with me.
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1: Well, Santiago, I'm going to tell you right now, it's bound to happen. You know, 4 months in, you think you're a good guy. You think you've done everything right in life, and somebody stands you up. And it hurts. It hurts your feelings. Oh, my God.
2: What's going on?
1: No, you know what? This is what you call, and it's happened before when you're so excited to talk to someone. You put that karma into the world, and you jinx it. You jinx it because, you know, you just, it's like forcing, it's forcing the energy in the wrong way. I was excited to talk to Rachel Wilson. Obviously, listen, there's a mix-up. She's not going to just absolutely bail on us. But you know, we were going to talk about occult feminism, and there's no way that I can run this down without an expert. So it just, you know, when you get your hopes up and it's like, oh my God, you know, I'm going to get this present for my birthday. And next thing you know, it's the exact opposite of anything you ever asked for. And you just have to fake like you're happy for the rest of the day.
2: Or you get your dream job and then your dream job is not a dream anymore.
1: Yeah, it's like horrible bosses. You might get your dream job, but then your boss is actually the biggest and you just want to take him and throw him into oncoming. I'm kidding. But what I will say is that one of the crazier stories right now is coming out of Arcadia, California. Why am I saying Arcadia? Where is Arcadia, California? Well, right now, Arcadia, California is finding out that its mayor, Ellen Wang, has been what? Yes, she has been arrested and charged with federal crimes, including coercion with the People's Republic of China. Is this right? That she's colluding with communist China as an active mayor? No, it's even worse than that. She's actually been considered a intel or a spy for the People's Republic of China. Don't believe me? Listen to Fox News this morning. Here it is.
3: Instead of acting in the best interest of the people who elected her, Arcadia Mayor Eileen Wang acted in the interest of the Chinese Communist Party. Mayor Wang, seen here in campaign video she posted online, has accepted a plea deal that could see her spend up to 10 years behind bars. Federal prosecutors say the mayor and a then-fiancé were posting Chinese Communist Party propaganda on a website called U.S. News Center. According to court documents unsealed today, Mayor Wang received and executed directives from PRC government officials to post pro-PRC content on this website and sometimes sought approval from PRC government officials to circulate other pro-PRC content.
1: It's crazy, right? I mean, we can go over the numbers. We've heard them, you know, the McDonald Laurier Institute coming out saying there's almost 600 CCP entities inside of Canada. You know, we all know the very famous story of former Liberal MP Han Dong, who was alleged to have benefited from Chinese interference in 2019 nomination. It's happened in Canada, but now as you see this case going down, the mayor of Arcadia, California, a town of 55,000 people, been charged with acting as an illegal foreign agent for China, the People's Republic of China. And people just say like, oh, you know, it's not as bad as it seems. It's like, When are we going to wake up to understand that, like, let's put it this way. Canada, we're virtuous. Even the worst of us, even somebody that you'd see on the street right now and you're like, yeah, not for me. Even if you're a leftist progressive and look at a right-wing person, call him a maple MAGA, that person in Canada is still a virtuous person. How do I know this? In comparison to what happens in the rest of the world. We still, at our worst, don't move through things like the rest of the world. There is a difference between good and evil. And if you look down at the United States and you go, evil, it's like, okay, I can understand that debate. Is it evil in comparison to Islamic Iran? Is it evil in comparison to the, you know, factories and, you know, basically concentration camps that China put the Uyghurs in China? No, like that is pure evil. In this world that we live in, we can't keep thinking that we're just so virtuous that it's not going to happen to us. Because if you were to look on the streets and talk about any of these stories that we hear in Canada that are on the like the ludicrous level, like we're there. It's just there's so many of us who still believe the good in people. So if we look at this in Arcadia, California, and see that a mayor, a serving mayor, is going to agree to plead guilty to the federal charges of acting as a foreign agent for China, you better believe it's happening here. And if it's not happening on the level of mayor, it's happening in levels that we're just not admitting to. Like, it has to. China's evil is not the same as Iran's evil, right? It's just different. It's same connotation. Bad is bad. But, you know, the art of war was written for a reason, where it takes decades for China to increase their influence because they don't kill you with a bullet. They kill you with time. And I don't mean kill you as an actually kill you, but you never know how the end game of this is. But when you have almost 600 CCP entities in Canada and you're not making a bigger deal of it, when you have former RCMP officers allegedly linked to the Communist Party of China and you just let it go, when you have all these controversies coming down the pike, but nobody is bringing attention to it, you have to go, well, it's just a matter of time before this level of what's happened in Arcadia, California is going to happen in Canada. But you have to ask yourself, unlike the Department of Justice right now in the United States, who's, excuse me, horny for justice, they want to bring everybody down who's done anything wrong just to prove the point that Donald Trump might be right, whether he is or not. Like, when are we going to get that same kind of level of wanting action in our country? Like, we have this aversion to accountability because if one goes down, will it be the rest? Like, if one goes down, will the domino effect happen? Like, we just have to find a way to have these conversations without people thinking that you're a conspiracy theorist. Like, when you have stories like this, I'm not doing it because I care about Arcadia, California. I care to show people that how ingrained the CCP and the People's Republic of China can be. Like, we know this, but as we're getting closer to them, as we're signing closed door deals of we don't even know between police forces, both in China and here in Canada, as we know there's a C-

0: run a town and everything's going to be great. Meanwhile, you just have a full agenda. Like, if we don't think that that can happen in our society and it only happens to the United States, like, we are the naive ones. And, like, this person is going to be or is facing a minimum sentence of 10 years, which I don't think is enough. Like, imagine the reverse of every situation we talk about. Imagine me going to China and trying to infiltrate their government for Canada. God, I'd be dead in 3 days. Like, that's how the rest of the world is working. So as we sit here on our moral high horse, we just have to realize there is evil in every way. And it isn't just the people who are shooting people on the streets and creating drug situations and running down frivolous government policy. There's silent killers who move in this world that do it with long-term goals of completely changing your idea of what your country is. That's why the Chinese country has lasted and their heritage has lasted for so long. You know, we're almost seeing a complete wash of what Canada was and what was so great about our country from the founding fathers till now. Yes, again, imperfect. We're washing that away. If we wash that away in 50 years, Canada won't remember any of the great John A. McDonald's, Terry Fox's, any of the great sports legends. Because we'll have a new version of Canada. Well, China, as bad as they've been, they've managed to keep their identity and their culture for thousands of years. Why? Because they do not let you F around and find out. They do that to you. Good or bad, they are in it for the long run. And it seems to be that they're affecting every part of the rest of the world. And Canada can't be obnoxious, oblivious, or ignorant to the fact that this is going on. When we come back after the break, we're going to get to the final play of the day, and I'm just going to have to reorganize what you should watch tonight, because guess what? It's got to be watching and supporting a great Canadian guy, a great Canadian kid, and one of the greatest comedians of all time. His documentary just dropped on Netflix this morning, and Marty, your life is short, but it's not short because it's still going, and you are as impactful forever. Martin Short documentary dropping. We'll talk about it after the break. But first, let's get to the roads with 640 Toronto. It's Big Trouble traffic.
1: A big trouble spot on the westbound 401 Express past Weston. Looking at a crash in the left lane with a backup front of the 400. Best to use the collectors through here. There's also a stalled vehicle sitting in the westbound QEW at Burloak in the right lane. You find delays coming right off the 403 in Oakville, so go west on Upper Middle Road instead. 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That's the Big Trouble traffic spots right now. I'm Miles Marcus, 640 Toronto.
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1: Before we close out the show today, I just thought an interesting stat that just came down the pike. Whether you've been following along with the unemployment numbers, obviously the jobs reports came back on Friday saying that, you know, we've lost over 110,000 jobs in the first 4 months, as we were told that jobs were booming. But the big number that was coming out this morning that's causing a lot of people to have concern is the number of insolvencies that have happened right now in the first third of this year, which is the highest number that Canada has seen since 2009 during the financial crisis. The number from the offer of the superintendent of bankruptcy indicates more than 37,000 Canadians filed for consumer insolvency in quarter one in this past year. And it's crazy because we're going to reach out and get Sylvain Charlebois on the show tomorrow to talk about the restaurant situation. We know that it's in dire it's in peril right now. I'd worked in that industry. I had restaurants before COVID. I don't know how my friends got through it. And now we're expected to see more than 4,000 restaurants close this year. Business insolvencies, that's the next worst step. Because when you have people at this level filing insolvencies, especially for business reasons, what you get to see is that a lot of people don't understand the flat number that almost 50% of all the labor force in Canada is supplied by small businesses. So they are one of the foundational working elements of this country and a metric that means you're doing well. So we have to, I mean, as much as we can raise our voice and have people answer questions. I mean, I told everyone that you would really see what a Mark Carney government would look like in the first part of his majority. And since this majority, it's been more talking points and less action. The only action we're talking about is a bill that's coming down the pike that is about surveillance. We talked about it yesterday with David Shipley, CEO of Beauceron Cybersecurity, a bill that is going to be able to activate every two-way communication device to listen to everyone. That's what we're focusing on. We're going to announce pipelines, but without talking about the veto power that the First Nations have. Like, we are in such a disorganized place that it just comes down to, and I'll say it one last time for today, a social economic collapse that can only be seen as planned. That's the only way that you can rationalize this. You have all the ability. You have all the numbers. You can do whatever you want. And yet you're pushing to this destructive economy of net zero and doubling and tripling down on it. Well, you literally have the German chancellor coming out this past week and saying it's a failed state. We tried it. It almost crippled our economy. What did this German chancellor do? In 200 days, built a brand new pipeline and is reviving his economy. So whenever someone tells you that the changes aren't simple, when you have a majority, they are. Write them down, get the bill passed, do it. Or just take infrastructure, lower, like make Canada competitive. I was about to say great again. No, make Canada
2: competitive. Hey, Maple, no, my guy, no, your face
1: no,
2: right
1: no,
2: there.
1: No, no. I was about to say make Canada competitive again. Without competition in anything in life, the incentive to be the best, you lose it. And when you lose the incentive to be the best at things, you become a society that's just okay with being okay. You just become a society that's good with being, we're good enough. It's not okay to be good enough. You want to be the best. We can't just rely on hockey being the best. We just lost the gold medal. That was our last thing that we had the best of. Now we just have to figure out a way to get to this ogre of a prime minister that literally has done nothing except detrimental policy and detrimental double speak to its citizens. We have to find a way to make this guy wake up and realize, oh my God, you know, we know your game plan. It's going to be figured out, but just don't ruin the country in the process. Trudeau ruined us in 10 years. You're trying to do it at double speed? It ain't going to work. But what I do want to leave you with tonight is some good news, which is a great Canadian guy, a great comedian. His documentary just dropped, Martin, A Life is Short. That's Martin Short's documentary on Netflix. Let's just play a little bit of the trailer. This is Steve Martin talking about Marty and his friendship. I think it's the best compliment that you could give a grown man. And in the way that he does it is going to resonate to a lot of people.
3: I'll tell you something about Marty. Let's say you're going to host a dinner party, and you invite Marty.
4: I loved you in Homolog. You're wonderful.
3: And then it turns out Marty can't come. you cancel the party.
1: But it's just not all about the highs and his comedy career. Martin has gone through some devastating times in his life, from the loss of his wife to the loss of his daughter by suicide. And he just talked to CBS Sunday morning about that. And your heart goes out to him, but the full level complexity of a human being on showcase right here.
5: You know, it's been a nightmare for the family, but the understanding that mental health and cancer, like my wife, are both diseases. And sometimes with diseases, they are terminal. And my daughter fought for a long time with extreme mental health, borderline personality disorder, other things, and did the best she could until she couldn't. So Nan's last words to me were, "Mart, let me go." And she was just saying, "Dad, let me go."
1: It's crazy. And I can't believe that I'm going to say this, but I'm literally going to run home after my job's done here today, go home and watch this, because growing up as a kid, for some reason, everyone was attracted to the leading man in Hollywood, or the star female, the starlet that was out there. But I was always attracted to Martin Short because he was the guy that made you laugh. He was the guy in Father of the Bride as the wedding. Oh God, he was the wedding coordinator, the wedding planner. And God, he was just so funny. He just had his moments, and every time he was on screen, he stole the moment. But he didn't do it in a way where he was trying to steal it. It's just his natural energy and vibe and charisma would come off. And it's so great to see him not only getting this recognition of his life in a documentary, but the recognition from his friends and all the beautiful people that are going to be on this to tell you just how great of a person he is. Yeah, you can be the biggest star in Hollywood. You can have a career rebuilt in your 70s through Only Murder in the Buildings with Steve Martin on Hulu. But more than all of that aside, he's a family man. He's a good guy. He's a good friend. And he's just a great Canadian person. So check that out. And also, too, David Cooper's coming up right after me from 12 to 1. Shea Gannon will be with you from 1 to 2. And while Alex Pearson is away, Drex will be in studio from 2 to 3. Ben Mulrooney taking you home, but Mike Drolet is filling in. That's a lot of words to say. I'll be back tomorrow. Great things will happen to you. Just say it out loud, and guess what? As always, peace. I'm out of here.
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21: This is Global News. It's 9 degrees at 12 o'clock. I'm Danny Longo. A motorcyclist has died following a crash in Vaughan this morning. A pedestrian has also died after a crash in Toronto near Dufferin. And the province is again renewing its pitch to be the home of the new Defense Security and Resilience Bank headquarters. We'll get to all that after we check on the drive. Here's 640 Toronto, big trouble traffic.
22: Well, big trouble spot continues in the Vaughan area with the closure now of the eastbound 407 ramp to Dufferin. This is after a crash on Dufferin, which itself is closed between Langstaff and just south of the 407. And of course, you will have to look for alternates. Try Bathurst instead of Dufferin to bypass this one. 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That's the big trouble traffic spots right now. I'm Miles Marcus. For Toronto.
21: York police are investigating after a fatal motorcycle crash in Vaughan this morning. It happened around 10:15 a.m. near Dufferin and Caraway Drive. Police say it was a two-vehicle collision, and the person on the motorcycle was pronounced dead at the scene. Dufferin Street is closed north and south between Langstaff and Racco Parkway for the investigation. And Toronto police say that a pedestrian has died after a crash near Don Mills and Lawrence East. Now, police say they were called around 10:40 this morning for reports of a pedestrian struck by a vehicle. Police say a woman was pronounced deceased and the vehicle remained on the scene. They say that the collision occurred in a private parking lot, so there are no public roadways closed. Anyone with information is asked to contact police. Ministry of Labor is investigating after an early morning crash injured two people at a City of Toronto construction site in Etobicoke. Police say it happened shortly after 3 o'clock this morning near Dixon Road and Kipling. Construction crews were reportedly working in the roadway when a flatbed truck crashed into one of the City of Toronto dump trucks. Paramedics transported one patient, a male in his 40s, to a trauma center with serious injuries. A second patient was taken to local hospital with minor injuries. Crash has been deemed an industrial accident and the investigation has been handed over to the Ministry of Labor. Ontario's Auditor General released four reports today, including one that revealed major questions about the training commercial truck drivers receive in this province.
23: A crucial safeguard is making sure drivers complete the required entry-level training for a Class A license, which is 103.5 hours in total. Based on our students' experiences at training providers, we found examples where schools delivered only 59.5 and 81 hours. We also found cases where students were not taught key elements such as left turns at major intersections, reverse parking, and emergency stopping.
21: The report also revealed oversight of the colleges training these drivers is not up to par. The office also released a report on special education saying the government isn't doing enough. Teachers are overwhelmed and principals are keeping special needs students at home as a last resort. Another report focused on AI, saying that a program approved for use by doctors to keep notes returned some AI hallucinations, and the government will be responding to the AG's findings at 12:30 today. We'll have full coverage on the Global News Desk. We'll get to all that. But first, let's take a look at the forecast from the Global News Weather Center. Sunshine this afternoon, mainly sunshine, a high of 13, then a 40% chance of showers this evening, a low of 6. Tomorrow, showers ending in the morning, but a 60% chance of showers in the afternoon, along with the risk of a thunderstorm, a high of 16. On Thursday, cloudy, a 30% chance of showers and a high of 15. It's 9 degrees in downtown Toronto. Be the first to learn about breaking news, both on air and online at 640toronto.com. I'm Danny Longo. This is Global News.
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3: Welcome in the noon hour of The Last Show. This is, I'm David Cooper. Alex Pearson is away. What's The Last Show, you might ask? Well, that's a program that airs on the very radio station you're listening to right now, weeknights, 7 p.m. in Toronto, 9 p.m. in London. And yours truly is the host. All right, let's talk the next 60 minutes. You'll learn a lot of stuff on the program. Here are some of the topics that we're going to cover. Schools are locking up cell phones. Many parents, many teachers are glad. But when researchers looked at the data, the beneficial results to students, well, good, aren't what people who panicked about cell phones in schools thought they would be. Things with this topic are pretty messy. Stick around for it, because we'll tell you about that in about 10 minutes' time. Then afterwards, the Pentagon has opened the UFO drawer, declassifying documents, images, videos never before seen. All of unidentified flying objects. But is it aliens, drones, weather balloons, unexplained phenomena, secrets, or the worst of all, just government bureaucracy? Halfway through the hour, we'll pick those things apart with a genuine believer, someone from the National UFO Reporting Center. But don't worry, all you skeptics out there, I am not a believer. But maybe after tonight, I'll be convinced. Okay, those are some of the topics for the show. That is some of what we'll cover, some of what you'll learn. There will be more. Now, let's dive in. Here's a familiar scene, at least for those who eat shellfish. You go to the market, you buy a delicious live lobster, and then you pop it headfirst into the pot, probably feeling a little bad for what you've done to the poor creature. Well, a new study confirms it. Lobsters feel pain, suggesting you should feel a little bad and that it's scientifically justified. I am here with Eleftherios Kassioris, who is a biology and environmental science researcher at the University of Gothenburg in Sweden. Lefty, welcome to the show. I'm excited to talk lobster science.
4: Hello. I'm really happy to join you guys.
3: So I don't know if we have a common ancestor with a lobster that actually has a brain that functions like ours. So when we say it feels pain, what do we mean? Is this like analogous to human pain, or is it something more primitive, more basic?
4: I would say it's a combination. So first of all, pain for me is something protective to make the animals feel that there is danger and to learn that they should avoid that because they will get hurt. So it's kind of more like that, which is, sounds primitive. But also, if you're learning, it means that you won't repeat your mistake again, which we do consciously as humans and unconsciously at the same time. So it's a combination of both, but it definitely it's not the same the way as we feel, because we will never be a lobster, unfortunately, although I would love to.
3: That would be fun. I've always wanted claws.
4: Yeah, for sure.
3: But look, people say lobsters have these simple nervous systems. They'll justify boiling them alive, saying it's not a big deal. But what does the science say about their nervous systems? How sophisticated are they actually?
4: So their nervous system might appear simple, but fun fact, I was teaching today the nervous system of lobsters, and my students were impressed of how long it was and how it was all around the body, which they didn't expect. So it might look simple, but then they have individual dots on their nervous system called ganglia, where basically they act as individual brains, and they have 17 of them. So, and they can act independently. So is that primitive really? I don't know, but we can say for sure that, yeah, it might look different. They might not have one brain, but they have some power.
3: I don't want to admit to the following because I've read your research now, but suppose somebody who isn't me has in the past put a lobster in a pot. It sticks out its claws, and then the second you put it in, there's this really strong reflex in the tail where it kind of like rockets backward. Is that reflex, at least according to your research, kind of a pain response?
4: Exactly, because they register, we have these pain receptors, which are called nociceptors scientifically, and they register that something is happening to them, and they try to avoid the stimulus so they don't get hurt. And that's what you see, the escape response with the tail happens, basically. They try to avoid to get hurt.
3: And if you give lobsters like painkillers, will it actually numb the response? Sort of implying that they do feel pain and that if we numb it, they don't react as much?
4: Exactly. That's what we wanted to test, because analgesics, they work on us and we stop feeling pain, for example, if we take aspirin. And I wanted to test the same on lobsters because it's one of the basic criteria to prove if animals experience pain. So this is why we gave them aspirin and lidocaine, which is used to numb your teeth, for example, during a dentist visit. So we wanted to see that exactly.
3: Now, you've used the term nociception a lot in your research. Can you unpack that in plain English? I'd never seen the word before, and I know it has to do a little bit between the difference between detecting harm, which animals can do, but then actually experiencing pain, which is subtly different.
4: Exactly. So nociceptors, they first detect the stimuli, and then in order for us to experience pain, and I use the word experience, why? Because as humans, if we burn ourselves, this mark will hurt, but the pain arises in the brain, the sensation of pain. It doesn't arise on the hand that got burned. It's the same for the animals. It means that except from the pain receptors that they will detect the stimuli, they have to have the brain or the capability to process this experience and learn from it or avoid it. And that's one of the criteria also to prove pain.
3: So I guess you proved it. And what I'm hearing is that lobsters are people too. We probably shouldn't eat them, but there's going to be people listening that still continue to consume this tasty food. What would you have them do? How would you have them, you know, dispatch the lobster humanely? So yes, they're going to eat it, but it's sort of analogous to stunning animals before we butcher them in a farm. Is there something we can do to lessen the pain and make it less cruel?
4: We have to find methods that we kill them fast and humanely, meaning that they don't suffer. So we're testing these right now in our lab. But so far, if humans have a live lobster, my best recommendation is put it in the freezer because they go into coma because they're ectotherms, so they don't like cold and they cannot regulate the temperature. Say that they will slowly fall asleep and it might be less painful than boiling them alive. And for lobsters, I would suggest around 40 to 50 minutes before you thaw them and then eat them.
3: I've also heard that taking a knife between kind of the brain, the head, and just doing a swift motion like a chef's knife would kill them quickly. Is there actual evidence to suggest that works?
4: So, yeah, that's called spiking in scientific terms. And as I said, if you remember, that it's a chain with a lot of brains. So you have to be really skilled to actually destroy all these little brains. So I would say not really, might still end up being painful, except if you're really skilled.
3: Okay, so the average person maybe shouldn't spike, but you should stun the lobster and get it to kind of hibernate a bit in the freezer for 40 minutes.
4: Exactly.
3: My girlfriend insists I do that, and I'm always like, I don't want to do that, but then I do. So I just want to put it out that she's right, and this is, at least according to science, the most humane way to dispatch the shellfish.
4: Sorry, I just want to add that there is another way we can sell lobsters dead, and the industry can stun the animals with electrical stunners or other equipment, and then sell the animals dead also. That will be another solution.
3: That was going to be my next question. Is there something you would want the industry to know? I'm glad you answered it.
4: Yeah.
3: But look, if lobsters can suffer, should we be eating them? Should I feel bad about eating them or no worse than any other animal?
4: I will say it's up to each person to decide if they want to eat animals or not. I personally eat lobsters, but they try to kill them humanely before I do so. And I also like the idea of being a reducitarian, where you willingly reduce the meat consumption, so you make animals suffer, and also you help the planet because climate change.
3: Interesting. So, like, just consume less. You're not being hard-lined about it, but try, you know, maybe lobsters a once a quarter special treat.
4: Exactly.
3: Look, we've been talking a lot about whether they can feel pain, but you study lobsters in your research. Are there any other fascinating lobster facts you want us to know?
4: They have pretty gorgeous eyes, I would say. Their eyes are so complex, and the way that they move, it's fascinating to me. So I would definitely study the eyes after that, maybe.
3: All right. You've got gorgeous eyes, young lobster. Don't get any ideas, though.
4: Yeah.
3: Eleftherios Kassioris is a biology and environmental science researcher at the University of Gothenburg in Sweden. Lefty, I've enjoyed this chat. Thank you so much for being on the show.
4: Thank you.
3: Coming up, schools are locking up students' phones, but the results on students' health and learning are stranger than expected. I'm David Cooper. Alex Pearson is away. That up next.
0: 640 Toronto, big trouble traffic. Problems for the 407 at Dufferin. The eastbound off-ramp to Dufferin is closed off for a crash investigation that's happening on Dufferin. If you want to get to Dufferin on that eastbound 407, get off at Keele, go southbound to Steeles. Use Steeles to go eastbound to get to Dufferin. The Ford It's a Big Deal event is on until June 1st. 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That's the big trouble traffic spot right now. I'm Richard Martin, 640 Toronto.
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3: What happens when a school takes away every student's phone? You'd think immediate improvements to learning, right? Well, not exactly. What happens is not instantly genius children the second you yank their phones, but over time, some interesting benefit for the kids. That starts to happen. I'm here with Thomas D., a professor at Stanford University, who knows all about this. Tom, welcome to the show.
30: It's great to be here. Thanks for having me.
3: So I don't have kids. I haven't exactly been following the debate here. Let's start with this. What exactly is a phone pouch policy? And how is it different from, let's say, a teacher yelling at kids and saying, put your phone away?
7: Well, we've seen phone bans proliferate in schools across the country over the last few weeks. But there's quite a bit of variety about how schools are banning phones. Many are just saying, hey, you're not allowed to use your phones in school. Keep them on you. But they have what they call a no-show policy. Now, the concern with that is, you know, their students will still access their phones. They're unevenly enforced. So to really identify what is the impact of restricting the in-school use of phones, we partnered with a company that's been selling these lockable pouches because they much more unambiguously restrict phone use. And we could actually verify that using data from cell phone towers that identified and geolocated pings from phones.
8: Interesting. So it's an actual product. It locks the phone away for the day, and you can verifiably know whether students are able to defeat it or not, as opposed to a school where they say, don't use your phone, and then the kid might do it in the bathroom or when the teacher's not looking.
7: Yeah, but never underestimate the ingenuity of youth. They do find some ways around this. And somehow this heartened me about the kids. Like, the kids are all right, because they were doing things like buying burner phones to slip in the pouches or finding phone-shaped rocks, et cetera. But still, the overall effect is that when schools adopt really binding centralized collection, we see a sharp reduction in phone use.
8: We hear how awful, in some cases, phones can be for kids' attention, for distraction, for all sorts of things. This is what gets reported. And so you would think the second you remove phones from a school, you just get immediate benefits. It would be a utopia. The schools that we remember as kids, I'm slightly being sarcastic right now, but you would think the benefits would be immediate. What did you actually find?
7: Well, we did not find that. And I think that's led to some confusion and discussion in the public discourse about this research. What we did find was that the clearest effect of banning phones involved some short-term disruption. Disciplinary incidents in schools increase quite clearly. And that can reflect two broad mechanisms. One is that teachers and principals simply have to enforce these new rules, which could create some behavioral incidents. But secondarily, some kids may have been sitting there complacently because they could access their phone and scroll. And in the absence of that affordance, might be more prone to act out.
8: So all is not lost, I hope. This one negative thing, are there positives? I mean, I'm sort of giving away the meat here, but over time, is there a positive?
7: There are a few indications of positive results. First of all, the disciplinary increase I described appears to be concentrated just in the first year. And if you follow schools out two more years, the disciplinary problems return to baseline. The most encouraging finding we see is we were able to also get data on what are called social emotional surveys, and had one measure of students' just self-reported sense of well-being. And we found that in the first year of the ban, that dropped as disciplinary problems were increasing. But when we go two more years out, we see that that measure of well-being is actually above what we would predict at baseline. But at the same time, we don't really see meaningful effects on attendance, on classroom attention, on experiences of online bullying, or any meaningful impact on test scores.
8: Interesting. Well-being, what does it actually mean specifically? Does it just mean mood, social life, lower stress? I guess all of it, more, something else?
7: Yeah, it's several survey questions that we related to exactly those constructs that we formed into an index. And I should mention, for the, you know, fellow science nerds out here, we also pre-registered this analysis. Like, before we did the analysis, we identified all of these measures and our data and our design and posted all of that to a public registry before we conducted the analysis. And so that's to get around growing concern many of us have about p-hacking in science research. So the idea was to lash ourselves to the mast in terms of what we were studying before we had a peek at what the results actually were.
8: Interesting. Okay, so no meaningful changes to the students' academics? Is that what you're telling me?
7: That's what we're seeing so far. And so this is where I think there's been some public confusion because, you know, obviously these results are sobering. And there's some question of, well, how do we make sense of this? Because, and I guess the way I see this is, obviously these results are disappointing, but we need to dig further to think about what they mean. So, for example, why did we not see test score gains when we might have expected recapturing kids' attention in real time would generate learning gains? Well, it could be that phone bans don't go far enough, right? That there's still digital devices in schools. Kids are sitting there with Chromebooks and laptops and finding other ways to engage with their peers socially and be distracted. But there are some people who argue that we're overstating. There's a kind of moralizing panic around devices and social media and youth. And our study doesn't speak to that, but I think it underscores the need for sort of further research. It could also be that kids are shifting their social media use to outside of school and more intensively, engaging online when they're not in school. And that has some kind of effect that dwarfs any gains that might accrue within schools.
8: It's interesting that there's this possibility that we've been vilifying phones in school too much. The benefits are there, notably well-being. I think that's hugely important, but the benefits may not be what people would think, I guess, is what you're saying.
7: Yeah, and I guess my fondest hope is we'll do something we usually fail to do in education and policy generally, which is to recognize with humility and honesty, we don't know everything we need to know right now to do sensible policymaking in this space. And so we need to continue to study these reforms, get more and better data and rigorous designs to see can different policies work? Is it about how they're messaged to students? So we can build towards realizing student potential. Because I think part of the broader context here, too, is we know students' learning suffered dramatically in the wake of the COVID-19 pandemic. But there's a growing awareness that a downward trend in student learning actually began well before the pandemic, right around 2013. So this is part of the broader context for this, is how do we understand that inflection point when our students, the hard-fought gains in learning we saw in the earlier part of this century, began to dissipate? Some people point to social media, but there are other candidate explanations as well.
8: I know you're saying what we're talking about demands nuance and it's complex and it's no simple answers, but in service of radio, what would you want parents and schools to know based on your data and research, not based on speculating or based on platitudes or based on what they think phones in school are all about?
7: Well, I would say, look, these results are clearly sobering. But I think we should persist in trying to understand the impact of digital devices and access on youth development. And again, so that might involve a sober inquiry into the use of laptops and Chromebooks in schools as well. It's a little frustrating to see people try to go off into binaries based on this one early study that raises as many questions as it provides answers.
8: And I guess for me, it's don't expect magic when it comes to school cell phone bans. There are benefits, but they might not be what you'd expect. Well, Tom, I've enjoyed the chat. Thanks so much for being on the show.
7: It was such a pleasure to be here. Thanks for having me.
8: Thomas D is a professor at Stanford University. Do you like what you've been hearing and want to see video clips of it? Well, The Last Show is on social media. We're on platforms like TikTok, YouTube, and Instagram. Our handle is lastshow.pizza. That's lastshow.pizza. Give us a follow. If you do, you can see video clips of the show. Things like psychologists trying to explain human behavior while I test their patients in real time. 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Our handle, one more time, lastshow.pizza. Coming up, the Pentagon has released UFO files. More to come, but what's actually in them? Exciting mystery, evidence, aliens, or just government paperwork? I am David Cooper, in for Alex Pearson. We'll be back.
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8: The Pentagon has declassified new UFO files, including things the government's held back for years. But with them opening up the UFO filing cabinet, suddenly everyone's out here acting like an amateur Mulder from The X-Files. But what's actually in these documents? Evidence, mystery, government bureaucracy, or perhaps all three? Well, we're going to discuss that with the CTO at the National UFO Reporting Center, Christian Stepien. Christian, welcome to the show.
34: Well, I'm glad to be here. Thanks for inviting me.
8: I'm glad you're here. I feel like you're well qualified to help me interpret some of the stuff that I've seen released. Before we get all spooky and conspiratorial, what exactly did the government release here? Like, what are some of the highlights?
34: Yeah, so they released 164 or so files, about 28 videos, various images. You know, if you look at it as a whole, there's nothing in there that's earth-shattering. You know, a lot of people have been waiting for the big reveal, right? When we're going to find out what's been buried deep dark in the deep dark corners of the Pentagon and, you know, the final proof of alien life. But that's not in there. What we've gotten is basically a lot of stuff that has previously been available. So a lot of FBI files that have been and previously floating around that have come out through the Freedom of Information Act requests. Some of the Apollo stuff and the Gemini stuff has been known. And, you know, there are some new things in there, like there are some new Department of Defense videos taken from drones over Iraq and other places in the Middle East that are interesting. But again, nothing conclusive that, you know, says, hey, there's definitely aliens out there.
8: Is the sad truth, like with most things, when you strip away all the secrecy, most of the things governments hold on to is just boring bureaucracy and paperwork? Like, if we were to declassify everything the government had today, I feel like 99% of it would just be like boring paperwork.
34: Yeah, you might be right about the 99%, but then there's that 1%, right? That's sure. What we're all after.
8: Yeah, and I guess my question is there anything resembling that 1% in what they've released today?
34: Yeah, it probably is some kind of a ratio like that, whether it's 95 to 5 or 99 to 1, whatever it is. But at the National UFO Reporting Center, we get reports every day. And what's really interesting, too, is that the day the Pentagon released all this stuff, like our reports went through the roof. So I think the whole idea of UFOs hit the American psyche, and we were just flooded with about, you know, five times as many reports as we usually get. So people were out there thinking about UFOs a lot. But we get, you know, the reports that we get can sometimes be extremely dramatic. I mean, we're talking about people who see, you know, large, structured, you know, unmistakable craft, some kind of technological craft. And some of the more common ones are things like giant triangles, right, that have been reported since the 80s, that are the sizes of houses, the sizes of SUVs, or even tractor trailers floating over their house silently, and then in a split second, you know, flying off to the horizon at speeds that no human technology can match. So what's interesting about the UFO files is that there's nothing in there that matches anything about what we hear about. Uh-huh. You know, we're here, what they're releasing is some small, you know, videos of tiny little things that could be drones or possibly camera anomalies on the moon, possibly something we don't know. You know, the images are going to be analyzed, but we're not getting, like, the government's, we've got to believe that they have something on some of the things that we're being told about, right?
8: Sure.
34: Not just that they've never heard. They've certainly heard about it. Arrow's heard about it.
8: I mean, if you're getting the reports, I'm sure they've at the very least gotten the reports.
34: Yeah, they've got to be getting the reports. And even some of the pilots, you know, have reported some pretty dramatic stuff.
8: Sure. You know. Now, why do you think the government's doing it? They say it's about transparency, but from your perspective, does this feel like a really meaningful dump of classified material on this subject?
34: It feels like a first step to me.
8: Okay.
34: I mean, it's meaningful in the sense that it happened, right? This is something that hasn't happened in a long, long time. So, you know, there is an honest effort going on out there, and we've been in touch with the folks at Arrow and have been somewhat advising them on what to look for and things like that. But, you know, previously to this, there was no coordinated government effort to go out and try and find all the files. And really, that's what a lot of their effort is, just trying to find this stuff, right? All of these various compartmentalized agencies like the FBI, the CIA.
8: They're locked in a vault somewhere, not digitized? Like, are these files old and paper only for now?
34: I don't know. I have a feeling they're probably uncovering some paper files and maybe some filing cabinets are somewhere in a deep, dark basement somewhere that they haven't gotten to yet. Some are certainly digitized. But, you know, at least they're trying. I do believe that the guys at Arrow, and especially with the new director, John Kozlowski, are making an honest effort to try and find whatever they can and get it out there. I do think that there's probably still some agencies, you know, that have some of the top secret stuff that, you know, are going to resist and not want to release the files. So this ongoing battle of, you know, transparency versus the people who want to keep things a secret is still going on.
8: Is there anything in this dump that's worth looking at, or is it just more of the same, like a radar from a plane with something blurry, stuff like that's been declassified before? Is there any one item in there that you would recommend people to go check out?
34: I mean, it's interesting stuff, you know. If you've never seen some of the old reports from the 40s and 50s, they're certainly interesting to go look at. I mean, you've got reports of pilots seeing cylindrical craft in 1947, people seeing discs in the early 40s and 50s and 60s and things like that. So it's interesting, I'll say that. But what you're not going to find is, like, you're not going to go scoping out all these documents and diving through them all and finding some proof.
8: You're not going to see, like, that aliens visited the White House in the 1960s and brokered a deal over something. It's nothing as salacious as that.
34: There's no picture of an alien shaking President Eisenhower's hand or anything like that. If people want to see the dramatic stuff, they should come to our website.
8: Yeah.
34: And go to our data bank and click on the Tier 1 reports, and then they'll see some dramatic stuff. I mean, we're talking about, you know, big craft close to people doing incredible maneuvers. We don't have any of that in the government file release. So,
8: what makes a document, a report, a video, an image genuinely interesting to you? What could have been in this current dump, or what could be in the next round of document dumps by the Pentagon that would really make you say, hey, this is something worth paying attention to?
34: You know, it's kind of common sense. It's the things that just blow your mind when you hear about them. You know,
8: yeah.
34: I mean, we get a lot of reports that people are submitting from things that happened to them back in the 60s, for instance. You know, people are getting older and the UFO stigma is kind of vaporizing. So people are feeling more free to talk about these things with their family and even to go out and look for someplace to kind of report their stories. And, you know, we're talking dramatic flying saucer. I mean, there's no other way to describe it. Flying saucer sightings where, you know, big metallic discs would be hovering in somebody's yard with flashing lights circling. You know, the classic 50s, 60s movie flying saucer. These things were actually seen by a lot of people. And they are sincere. You know, we can tell, we have a sense of when somebody's trying to pull our leg or when they're trying to be sincere. Well,
8: just because someone has a sincerely held belief doesn't mean that their belief is true. And so people could believe they saw something and experienced something.
34: They could.
8: Yeah.
34: But when you get thousands and thousands of them telling you the same thing and describing the same thing, like the triangles I was describing before.
8: Sure.
34: You know, I mean, these are huge craft. You know, they could be 100 feet on a side. Sometimes people have described them as the size of football fields. And you know, they don't, you know, describe the Star Trek Enterprise or things they've seen, you know, from Star Wars. They describe, like, these very specific models of UFO, triangles, discs, and lots of orbs. There's lots of orbs flying around out there.
8: Well, the Pentagon has just done a dump of recently declassified UFO files. And when we come back, now that these files are public, what do we actually do with them? Do we investigate them? Do we debunk them? Do we believe them? Do we panic? Or do we just admit the sky is weirder than the government has been telling us? Well, that's what we're going to continue to talk about here with Christian Stepien, the CTO of the National UFO Reporting Center. I am David Cooper. Alex Pearson is away.

0: 640 Toronto, big trouble traffic. Problems for the 407 at Dufferin. The eastbound off-ramp to Dufferin is closed off for a crash investigation that's happening on Dufferin. If you want to get to Dufferin on that eastbound 407, get off of Keele, go southbound to Steeles. Use Steeles to go eastbound to get to Dufferin. The Ford It's a Big Deal event is on until June 1st. 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That's the big trouble traffic spot right now. I'm Richard Martin, 640 Toronto.
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3: The Pentagon has recently declassified UFO documents. And now that these files are public, the hard part comes. What do we do with them? How do we interpret them? Do we investigate them? Debunk them? Do we believe it? Do we panic? These are the sorts of questions we're going to answer here with Christian Stepien, the CTO from the National UFO Reporting Center. Christian, welcome back to the show.
4: Glad to be here. Thanks.
3: So there's always like the day after a government dumps something that's declassified, not even in the UFO space, could be some weapons program from the 60s that surprises you, could be Cold War era stuff that's pretty shocking. Mm-hmm. How do we interpret something like this the next day? Do we just believe it's UFOs? Do we remain skeptical? What do you do when you get a document like this?
4: Oh, we remain skeptical. You know, we at the National UFO Reporting Center, let's get this out there. We certainly believe in non-human intelligence and some kind of non-human piloted craft. We've personally talked to enough people and seen enough reports that we're convinced beyond the shadow of a doubt that these things exist.
3: Okay.
4: Now, you know, what do you do with the government files? You know, you take them as a piece of the puzzle, I think. You know, there's some interesting stuff in there, and there's some fairly mysterious stuff. And, you know, I think the whole point of what the government is saying is that we don't know what these things are. You know, they're basically saying, hey, we've got this video or we've got this report from the 40s or the 50s, and we can't tell you what this is. We can't tell you if it's alien. We can't tell you if it's some kind of optical camera malfunction. We can't tell you if it's a bird. You know, we just don't know. And so what's happening now, I think, is that, you know, the whole UFO community and the news media and everybody is basically devouring these reports, and people are, you know, ingesting them and running them through AI.
3: Yes.
4: And we'll see. There's going to be a lot of attention on them. And so if there's something in there to find, people will find it. But we also have to remember that this is just the first dump. You know, we're hoping to get a lot more. And the expectation is that the stuff that's coming is going to be better. So we're hoping to see some more high def videos, some more really dramatic stuff. But time will tell whether that actually comes out or not.
3: Is there a healthy middle ground between it's definitely intelligent aliens visiting us and it's definitely true, and then the opposite point of view where nothing strange has ever happened, it's all BS, it's just a weather balloon? Is there a

0: healthy middle ground to exist in? Because that's where I feel I exist. You know, I invited you as a guest. You're from the National UFO Reporting Center. Obviously, you've got, you know, pretty strong views on this. I don't necessarily share them, but I'm kind of skeptical. I'm okay holding up my hands and saying, I don't know. Is there a healthy middle ground to kind of live here in terms of how you view this stuff?
1: I think everybody has to make up their own mind, you know. There was an interesting study done where they took scientists and they kind of cataloged how much time they've actually spent studying the subject of UFOs. And there was a clear correlation between how much time they've spent looking at the evidence, reading the books, you know, going to sites like ours and going through reports, and how much they came to the conclusion that there was really something out there that we didn't build, right?
0: But correlation isn't causation. They may have spent that time because they believed it to begin with, right? It's a possibility, at least.
1: I think the study showed that there was a change in their belief as they got more deeply into it.
0: Okay.
1: But you're right. I mean, there is a tremendous amount of data out there. There's a tremendous amount of sensor readings and radar tracks and all kinds of stuff. You know, the people who were, I've talked to some of the people who were on the Nimitz were involved in the famous 2004 case out there where they saw the Tic Tac that David Fravor went out and got close to. And, you know, they were picking these things up on radar going from 80,000 feet down to 10,000 feet in a split second. Mm-hmm. And nothing can do that. And they thought, well, maybe this is a radar malfunction, but then they got their eyes on it. I mean, David Fravor actually saw it with his own eyes and chased it around. So there was something real there.
0: Yeah.
1: I personally think the evidence is going to eventually be clear to most people, probably not everyone, that there is some kind of non-human intelligence doing something here.
0: I hope you're right. I would love to believe that.
1: Yeah.
0: Let's get on to this one, because when people hear declassified UFO files, like they read just the headline, mm-hmm. they'll assume that the government has finally admitted to something huge. You know, if I were just on a major news website, I saw the headline, kept on moving on. What would you want people to know who don't really know about all this stuff when they see a headline like that?
1: Well, I would first say the government hasn't revealed anything huge to us with this dump. But it's more of a political administrative step, I think, that's the huge development here. That, again, that this has actually happened. You know, that it's not being treated like some insane, crazy subject anymore. People are taking it seriously. Even some of the old photos from NASA, you know, they're going back and retrieving the original negatives for those. And they're going to do some serious scientific analysis on those to see what some of these anomalies that were taken in some of these pictures over the moon really are.
0: Anything you think we can look forward to in the next round of releases? Do you think it's going to be more of the same?
1: I don't know personally. I mean, we know of certainly lots of cases where the government must have records, you know, some of the UFO incursions over nuclear missile sites in the 60s, the Phoenix Lights.
0: Those ones are interesting.
1: There's a huge UFO scene over Vandenberg Air Force Base that, you know, was seen by plenty of military personnel and reported. There's got to be records of that kind of stuff. So what we're hoping is that they're going to find them and release them, and we'll see. You know, there's also, going back to the Nimitz case, you know, the people who were on the Nimitz testified to the fact that some unnamed personnel landed on the ship in a helicopter and confiscated all the hard drives with all of the radar tapes, which would be the hard proof that everybody's looking for. So there is still some effort going on to abscond and hide all this stuff. So our hope is that they break through that, right? They can maybe get those hard drives and find out what's on them.
0: Sometimes when people who pore over documents like this, they can fall perhaps too far in the deep end. Are there any rules to reading UFO files responsibly?
1: Just common sense. Just use your common sense, honestly.
0: Well, the problem with common sense is
1: there's absolutely, people misidentify things all the time. You can always have that in your back pocket and saying, you know, just because a single report talks about something doesn't mean it wasn't misidentified or it wasn't a balloon or a flock of birds or something like that. There's plenty of those out there, but there are also plenty of dramatic, you know, very close range sightings of things, you know, from very qualified observers that just there's no possible explanation for them other than some kind of non-human technology.
0: Well, no, you could have other explanations. There's always some explanation that is non-alien.
1: Not really.
0: Well, how about this? Someone had large language model computers in the 1940s. They kept them a secret, and every image you've ever seen, every video you've ever seen has been generated by an AI that someone had, you know, back in the 40s.
1: In the 40s?
0: I'm not saying it's the explanation. I'm just saying there are other explanations, Christian.
1: I've not heard that one before.
0: It's okay. I just made it up right now. I'm just saying there is always another explanation.
1: Yeah.
0: We can't say that just because we don't have an explanation that gives evidence to the one that we think is true. Right? I actually don't know what's in those files. I'm willing to believe this stuff.
1: Yeah, the files are one thing, but, you know, there's a lot, like I said, the files are a tiny droplet in the volume of UFO evidence that's out there. It's just a small slice of what people know about and has been reported over the years. So,
0: Christian, it's been a joy talking to you. You've given me a lot to think about. Thanks for being on the show.
1: Yeah, thanks. And if anybody's ever seen a UFO, please come to our site and report it. National UFO Reporting Center, UFOCenter.com. We're trying to prove as much of this as we possibly can. Your story is important.
0: Christian Stapien is the CTO of the National UFO Reporting Center. Christian, thank you again.
1: Yeah, thanks, David.
0: That is a wrap on the hour. Thanks for tuning in. Alex Pearson's away. I'm David Cooper. 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It's been a great joy. 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
1: This is Global News. It's 10 degrees at 1 o'clock. I'm Danny Longo. Police in York Region are investigating after a motorcyclist died in a crash in Vaughan. Toronto police say that a woman has died after being struck by a vehicle in a parking lot, and the nomination for the Ontario Liberal candidate in the upcoming by-election is being contested. We'll get to all that after we check on the drive. Here is 640 Toronto, big trouble traffic.
2: 640 Toronto, big trouble traffic, big problems for the 407 at Dufferin. Both the eastbound and westbound off-ramps on the 407 at Dufferin have been closed off for crash cleanup happening on Dufferin. If you want to get to Dufferin from the 407 and you're on the eastbound side of the 407, exit Keel, go southbound to Steeles. On the westbound side, exit Bathurst, go southbound to Centre Street. 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That's the big trouble traffic spot. I'm Richard Martin, 640 Toronto.
1: York police say that a motorcyclist has died following a crash in Vaughan this morning. Emergency crews responded around 10:15 a.m. near Dufferin Street and Caraway Drive to calls of a collision between a motorcycle and a vehicle. Now, the person driving the motorcycle was pronounced dead at the scene. The vehicle also remained. Dufferin Street is closed north and south of Highway 407 while the investigation continues. Toronto police, meantime, say that a pedestrian has died after a crash near Don Mills and Lawrence. Now, police say they were called to a private parking lot in the area around 10:40 a.m. and found a woman with serious injuries. Unfortunately, the pedestrian was pronounced dead. Police say the vehicle involved also remained at the scene. Liberal MP Nate Erskine-Smith has filed a notice of appeal to the Ontario Liberal Party to challenge the results of the Scarborough Southwest nomination for an upcoming by-election. He's alleging serious irregularities, saying that there were 34 more ballots in boxes than recorded votes, voter ID issues, an unusually high number of people who claim to have, quote, just lost their driver's license or just moved to the area, along with people being explicitly directed on how to vote in the voting area. The appeal also states that a new nomination should be held or the candidate could be appointed. Erskine-Smith says, to avoid any perception of self-interest, he will remove himself from any future process or consideration in Scarborough Southwest if it means the party will investigate and take action. Party is standing behind the integrity of the race and the vote. Almost 4 years ago, Toronto was named as one of the host cities for the 2026 FIFA World Cup, starting a countdown until the city welcomes the world for the most watched sporting event across the globe. Now that countdown has hit just 30 days, with preparation and anticipation reaching a fever pitch. Our Megan King has the story.
3: In just 1 month, the first ever Canadian Men's National Team World Cup match on home soil will take place at Toronto Stadium. Toronto will host six matches between Friday, June 12th and Thursday, July 2nd, including five group stage matches and a round of 32 game. In anticipation, stress testing of city infrastructure has been underway, including during last weekend's MLS game against Inter Miami featuring Lionel Messi.
4: It was a great opportunity for us to test some of our planning, our operations, both sort of ingress and egress of people coming to the stadium, but also in the stadium as well. All went well. We were very pleased with the outcome. Of course, always some learnings.
1: 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A look at the forecast from the Global News Weather Center. 13 and sunny this afternoon, then cloudy with a chance of showers beginning overnight. Risk of a thunderstorm as well, a low of 6. Tomorrow, showers in the morning, a risk of a thunderstorm as well, a high of 16. It's 10 degrees in downtown Toronto. I'm Danny Longo. 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

0: Jay Adam in for Alex Pearson in Toronto today. We're going to shift gears here and take a look at, well, we're not going to talk specifically about the Iran situation, but more how it relates to Canada. As far as the Iran situation goes, I think there was some hope, some optimism. There was, let's call it hope, I don't know if it was optimism, that we might see a development over the weekend that might lead to a resolution. I think the United States desperately wants a resolution. I don't think Iran does. And whatever happened, there was a proposal from the United States that went to Iran. Iran sent back their response. Donald Trump rejected it out of hand, said it was terrible, and didn't even finish reading it. It was so bad. So that's where we are. So at this point, the ceasefire, I don't know where it stands. Trump said yesterday it was on major life support. By all accounts, and, you know, if there's anything that we might expect, it would be that hostilities would resume full bore, you would think. I don't know. But like I say, doesn't seem to be a huge appetite for that from the United States. Regardless, no end in sight, I guess, is a long way of saying no end in sight. So in the meantime, Canada is not involved in this war, and no NATO countries are, and they have said so right from the start, right? It's not our war. You know, it's not our war. Now, France has sent some ships to the area. So is the UK, in the interest of securing the Strait of Hormuz if and when the war ends. In the meantime, Canada has not. But Canada, as you know, has a renewed focus on defense in this country. And we have now announced that we are going to spend hundreds of billions of dollars to reach the 2% of GDP mark, as was promised, as part of NATO membership, and then expand further beyond that. All of it with a goal of bolstering Canadian industry, and at the same time moving away from our reliance on the United States, because the majority of the defense money we spend in this country actually ends up south of the border, because, I mean, let's face it, that's where the military industrial complex is centered. And when you buy things for defense departments, typically they come out of the United States. We want to change that. And maybe what we're seeing in Iran right now sort of makes people look and say, that's probably a pretty good idea, including our next guest, Taylor Noakes, an award-winning public historian and an independent journalist from Montreal, writing about this very topic. Taylor, thanks for joining us. Appreciate it.
1: Thank you so much for having me.
0: Now, as you know, and as we've followed this along, we hear claims of victory out of the White House almost daily, right? I mean, the Navy's at the bottom of the sea, their military capability is gone, they're defenseless, we've won, yet the war doesn't end. It continues, peace proposals are rejected. So it's almost as if Iran isn't quite in the state that we hear from the White House. They're not obliterated. There's evidence that, in fact, Iran is really not all that bad off. Sure, they've sustained a lot of damage and casualties, but it's not as bad as it may appear coming out of the U.S. Is that fair?
1: Not only is that fair, there's something even more interesting which is developing, and this was actually reported on by the Washington Post just a couple of days ago. Iran's assessment of not only their performance, but American performance consistently seems to be a lot more accurate than what we're hearing out of the White House. And this is pretty extraordinary, because for a long time, you know, we've been certainly conditioned to believe that Iran is not an honest global player. And yet here they are providing more accurate information, often simply by, you know, pointing at satellite imagery that's publicly available and saying, look, you know, where's your jets? Where's this piece of your airport? Where's that part of your base? But I think all of that is, I mean, that's pretty interesting. But that aside, the most important thing remains that the Strait of Hormuz is closed.
0: Yes. Yeah.
1: And what is supposed to be the world's most powerful military has not reopened it. And this is, if you had asked me a year ago if we'd be in this type of situation, I'd say, no way. Because the Americans are obviously a formidable military presence, and they could clear the Strait of Hormuz without any problems whatsoever. Well, I think a lot of people are second-guessing that opinion, and now reconsidering how this apparently obsolete military of the Iranians is able to not only inflict so much damage, but has been able to retaliate so effectively against Trump's illegal war.
0: And Taylor, you were writing about what that means for us at thewalrus.ca, and I encourage our listeners to check it out and read the piece. But the argument you make, and it sounds pretty, you know, rock solid, there should be a warning to officials in this country, because like I said, we're focusing on defense spending, and a lot of it's hundreds of billions of dollars, primarily in the United States up until now. Now, we have said we want to change that, but you're saying, well, take a look at what's going on. Is that really the kind of defense industry that we want to be buying into? Like, this is not a great testimonial for American military might.
1: Absolutely. You know, and I think we need to be cautious about any government spending, and it's military budgets that are often inflated, where there's very little return on investment. This is particularly true in Canada in the post-Cold War period, where we spend a lot of money buying weapons from other countries. There's usually not the best oversight over that spending, and this is a problem throughout, you know, across all NATO countries. Now, if Canadians want the Canadian government to spend more money on rearmament to make sure that we're adequately able to defend ourselves from whichever threat there might be, I support that if that's what the Canadian people want. We need to make sure that money is invested primarily in Canada. But, and this is the most important thing, we also need to ask ourselves who exactly we hope to defend ourselves from, who the major threats are to us right now, and whether we're buying the right technology to defend our interests and our sovereignty first and foremost, rather than getting pulled in to American military adventurism. And one of the consistent issues that's brought up is that Canada has to be interoperable Americans. Well, if the Americans are invading other countries and starting wars that don't make any sense and not consulting with their allies, what sense does it make for us to make sure our military is fully interoperable with theirs? It doesn't.
0: No, fair point. I mean, exactly. You got to try and determine what the role might be. And that's sort of, we've had that conversation played out when it comes to fighter jets. But when we take a look at what we, you know, missile systems and aircraft and all these sorts of things that are currently being deployed in the Middle East, what stands out to you as sort of a red flag that, well, look, they're not doing what we need them to do anymore. I mean, warfare has changed.
1: It has changed. But I think one of the things that, that has surprised a lot of military analysts, and I think certainly has surprised the Trump administration, is that comparatively unsophisticated weapons, like those currently being used by the Iranians, are able to inflict so much damage and, more importantly, are a deterrent to further action. The reason why the United States Navy hasn't cleared the Strait of Hormuz is because the Iranians have deployed a bunch of comparatively old-fashioned weapon systems to protect it. And if Canada is thinking, though, we need to buy weapons to defend against sophisticated threats, we might not be fighting. We might not actually be fighting a sophisticated enemy in the future. And in fact, most of the countries that Canada is militarily deployed to in recent history have also fielded comparatively unsophisticated weapons and have, in the case of Afghanistan, were able to fight NATO initially what seemed like a draw, and then they took over the country by referring to the Taliban. This really stresses, if technology is not always the deciding factor in military conflicts, and more often than not, it actually has nothing to do with it. So if we're thinking, well, we need to buy the most technologically sophisticated equipment, well, if it's not working in real-world tests, such as it isn't right now in Iran, that's a really good reason to reconsider an entire strategy.
0: And Taylor, we're trying to spend money, but there's also the argument that the weaponry that's being used against these million-dollar munitions from the United States are far, far, far cheaper. That's the other side of this, too.
1: That's exactly right. You know, the Americans have claimed for quite some time that they've established air superiority over Iran, and now this seems very dubious, because one of the first things that the Iranians were able to do very effectively was to take out all the aircraft you need to support air superiority. And by that, I'm referring to aerial refueling tankers and airborne early warning aircraft. Without that infrastructure, it's very difficult for any country to maintain air superiority, especially over a landmass as large as Iran. And they were able to do that with rockets, like dumb rockets. They just pointed in the direction and fired away. Now, this means that, you know, Canada has to adjust its perspectives. Right now, we're thinking about buying stealth fighters. I don't know what good a stealth fighter is if we're only going to use it for defensive purposes. We're thinking of buying sophisticated Predator or Reaper drones. Again, this is an offensive weapon. Canadians, generally speaking, are not too interested in initiating wars. We might wonder whether we need to be spending a lot more money on the infrastructure of the military or on much simpler weapons just to maintain our own defense as a credible deterrent. One of the best ways for any country to protect itself from invasion is to make sure there's a large standing, possibly volunteer force of riflemen who are simply able to occupy a country and prevent others from entering into it. It's a lot cheaper for Canada to train a million people how to fire a million assault rifles than it is for us to start buying some of these sophisticated weapons that may or may not actually work.
0: Is the option available, Taylor? I mean, they have dominated the military industrial area for so long. I mean, and we've been part of that for so long. What are the options that Canada has available to us to try and do the things you're talking about, I guess?
1: So that's an excellent question. And while Canada's economy and our own military industrial complex is heavily integrated into that of the United States, the people who are competing with the Americans to sell weapons are offering us some pretty advantageous options. You know, when the Swedes are still proposing that Canada acquire the Gripen in large numbers instead of the American F-35, they've offered us the opportunity to build the aircraft here. That's a much greater stimulus for our economy. The South Korean government has also offered a similar kind of arrangement where they would build weapons here in exchange for us purchasing their submarine technology. The Americans are not the only people in the world that build weapons. There are a lot of other countries that do, and oftentimes those countries don't really get a chance to compete because of the fact that the Americans are so dominant. They sell to just a few countries. Canada potentially needs a lot of weapons, and we need them relatively quickly. We also want to make sure those weapons, if possible, are built here so that we stimulate our own economy. If there are other players out there who have equipment that might be just as good, if not better, we should be seriously considering them. The important thing to remember is this. Donald Trump has upended all of the good faith and good neighborliness that we have had with the United States for decades. And that those good relations might come back in the future. But in the near term, Canada has to make it very, very clear to the Americans that we will not tolerate this. The best way that we could do that is by making sure the weapons we use for our rearmament are purchased elsewhere.
0: Yeah, excellent, excellent article and great conversation, Taylor. Thank you so much for being with us today. I really do appreciate your time, sir.
1: Thanks for having me. Anytime.
0: Thank you so much. Taylor Noakes, an award-winning public historian, independent journalist from Montreal. And again, I encourage you to check out his piece. It's at thewalrus.ca. And the reasons that Iran, you know, might be not an advertisement, but an indicator to us that maybe we should shop around a little bit. And I think that's what it comes down. And there are options available. The other part of it is, you know, in terms of the Iran situation, how much of it is strategy over actual hardware, right? Like, I don't really think there's much. I think the plan was, well, we'll go in and we do what we did in Venezuela. It won't take long. Don't worry about it. And it didn't work out that way. And I don't think there's an exit strategy. I don't think there's really a plan in place as to where we go and what we do next. And it's just seething frustration now in terms of, well, this is not the way it was supposed to go. And we don't know what to do now. And it's a mess. But no end in sight. Okay. 780-451-8800-403-974-8255. I'll take a break and be back right after this.
2: 640 Toronto, big trouble traffic, still big problems for the 407 at Dufferin. The eastbound and westbound off-ramps to Dufferin are closed off for a crash cleanup happening on Dufferin. If you're on the eastbound 407, get off at Keele and go southbound to Steeles to get to Dufferin. If you're on the westbound side of the 407, exit Bathurst, go southbound to Centre Street. It's the all-weather drive main event. 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

0: Shake Adam in for Alex Pearson in Toronto, 780-451-8800, 403-974-8255. Let's squeeze in a couple of calls here while we got a chance. Frank in Toronto, you're on the air. Hi, Frank.
1: Good morning.
0: Hi.
1: Excellent feedback from that guest you had on.
0: He was great.
1: I think what Canada's doing right now in terms of providing greater amounts of money to Ukraine has been very successful and effective in actually taking the Iranian drones and actually perfecting it and creating some kind of stealth-like capabilities where they've been able to pierce Russian territory.
0: Yes, yeah, you're right.
1: And so I think maybe Canada's got the right idea by investing in Ukraine, where the European countries, NATO countries, come together with that new technology. And that is something that they will need to defend against Russia, if in fact Russia ever gains a better position. I know that Ukraine is taking back quite a bit of land and that Russia's in a bad predicament, but we got to give Ukraine a lot of credit.
0: Yep.
1: I think Canada will be going down the right road by investing in Ukrainian new technology.
0: That Ukrainian technology, they have signed all kinds of deals as a result of the situation in the Middle East because they've been combating drones and using drone technology for 5 years now, and they've actually done a really, really, really good job of it.
1: Absolutely, absolutely. And the fact that they've made inroads with Russia, the fact that they've taken back quite a bit of land that Russia did actually start occupying through the war, to me is a sign and indication that Canada is moving in the right direction by brokering some kind of deal with Ukraine as well as European countries, because that's what they're going to need up in that neck of the woods in Europe. They're going to need some kind of defense system to be prepared just in case that things get out of control with Russia. If they decide to take another road to try to get some leverage in the position that they're in right now, because I think they're losing some leverage right now in that area that borders around those European countries.
0: No, I think it makes some good points, Frank. Thank you very much. Appreciate it. We'll go to Steve now. Steve, you're on the air.
2: You know, when Eisenhower was the head of NATO, contrary to what caller Dave says, he said that if we are still doing this 10 years from now, then NATO has failed. When your guest said reliable partners, no, they're not. If they were reliable partners, NATO wouldn't be 70% American funded. If they were reliable partners and they went from 12 nations to 30, Canada wouldn't have to be spending $80 billion instead of here in Canada for their defense. And this is the part that really irks me. I'll finish with this.
0: Mm-hmm.
2: We're going to drop $80 billion for their defense? Seriously? But when right now Germany is negotiating a $90 billion loan for Ukraine. Wait, why is that a loan? Our $80 billion should be a loan to Europe.
0: Yeah.
2: And you got to pay us our $80 billion back. Why do you expect Ukraine to pay you back, but you expect Canada? And if it was so damn important, where's Australia? Where's New Zealand? Where's Japan? How the hell did Canada get sucked into this? I say I want out of NATO for a reason. It's time you guys grow up, turn the damn page of history like we did, and, live peacefully. But y'all can't do that. Y'all just got to keep bringing up old grievances, and this will never change until they have no alternative. Oh, we're not U.S.-backed. I guess we better learn how to negotiate. Anyways, my thoughts.
0: Okay, thank you, Steve. Always appreciate you weighing in. Thanks very much. 780-451-8800-403-974-8255. Yeah, I mean, there's no question that the whole situation with Iran is continuing. The situation in Russia, or in Ukraine, I guess I should say, also continuing. No ends in sight. But now it kind of looks like the situation in Ukraine might actually be headed for some sort of an off-ramp. Maybe not right away. It may take until the fall. But right now, it looks like sort of we've been at a stalemate for a long time, but Ukraine's actually doing very well defensively. It's not like they're going into Russia and taking over Russian territory or anything like that. And I don't think that was ever the goal. The goal was to defend their territory, and they've actually been doing, well, a really, really good job of that lately. The question is, how long can they keep it up without support and all the rest of this stuff? You know the score. You know the deal. It's been going on for 5 years now. So, but yeah, you're absolutely right. In terms of the defense and what they've been able to do, they've done a very, very good job. But it has been insanely expensive. Okay, we've got to take a break. When we come back, we're going to get back into the new sovereign wealth fund. I'm interested in this. I'm curious about it. And I'm confused about it, too, because some of the, I mean, words have meanings, right? 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

0: in for Alex Pearson in Toronto again today. We've talked a bit about this sovereign wealth fund and basically trying to figure it out. That's kind of where I'm at with it. As you know, the Prime Minister announced, what is it, a week ago now? 2 weeks ago now? I'm not even sure. You lose track. That Canada would be forming a sovereign wealth fund. And in order to do so, the federal government would be kicking in $25 billion of borrowed money. And it would be used as an investment tool, not necessarily to generate returns. We spoke with Alberta's finance minister yesterday talking about it's different from Alberta's sovereign wealth fund. We have a heritage trust fund in Alberta, and that one, the goal is to generate returns, which can then be used as revenue. The sovereign wealth fund is more about being used kind of like a development bank, like a way to spur industry and economic growth in Canada. So there's different kinds of funds that exist, but where does this one fit in? And then what's that piece about you and I possibly one day being able to invest in this? Because if it's not about return, it all gets confusing. And I'm no economist, but I know one. So we'll try and get some answers as to what this might mean for us and if it makes sense and the ins and the outs of it. We're going to chat with Evan Joe, an assistant professor of finance at Queen's University. Evan, thanks for being here. I appreciate your time.
1: Thanks for having me.
0: Okay, so let's just go through some of the terms here. Let's start there, real simple. Because it's not a new concept, right? I mean, sovereign wealth funds exist, dozens of them all around the world. We understand what those are. So when we talk about a sovereign wealth fund as it exists and as we understand it, what does that mean? Like, what does that typically look like?
1: So typically, you were talking about a fund where the assets are owned by the government, like the Alberta Heritage Fund that you mentioned.
0: Yep.
1: And typically, they're funded by surpluses, and typically, they're meant as a way to save for future generations.
0: And I didn't know this, but like I say, there's dozens of them, and there's actually sort of a agreed upon set of guidelines. I don't think it's hard and fast rules or anything, but sort of guidelines that exist globally about what these funds are and how they should operate, right?
1: Right. These are the San Diego principles. A bunch of these sovereign wealth funds have come together and discussed, you know, given the challenges of governance, of different mandates, what are a set of best practices to have? And they come together with this document about the best practices, the governing principles for sovereign wealth funds.
0: So the question here, and as we know, there's an idea to do something similar here. In fact, it's a process that's underway, I assume. But does what you've heard about the Canadian Sovereign Wealth Fund fit what typically would describe a sovereign wealth fund? Does that make sense to you?
1: So there are some things that fit and some things that are quite different.
0: Okay.
1: Going through a few of these points, it is a fund that's going to be owned by the government. It does have a mandate, what they call to earn market rate returns, which means that they want to earn what other investors are earning in investments and to generate money. But in terms of some things that are slightly different, they also have competing goals of trying to make investments that have a positive impact on the Canadian economy. And unlike most sovereign wealth funds, they will be focused on making domestic investments only.
0: Right. And I mean, as we said off the top, when you look at a sovereign wealth fund, and you know, I guess we can go back to the Alberta one again. The goal there is it's not about driving the economy. It's not about job creation. It's not about industry. It is about growing and generating revenue. That's a big difference.
1: Absolutely. So these two competing goals are individually both very valid goals to have, except they create governance issues and they give you a set of trade-offs, and sometimes they're perhaps best served by separate tools, separate funds. For example, Canada already has the Canada Growth Fund, which is a fund that is very upfront about accepting lower returns, lower rates of returns on its investment in exchange for making strategic investments that help improve the Canadian economy. Now, in what we currently know about the Canada Strong Fund, they, on one hand, have a mandate to earn market rate returns, meaning they want to make the same money that other investors are making. On the other hand, they also want to have this competing goal of making strategic investments that help the Canadian economy. And these really come at an unavoidable trade-off, right? If you want to have an impact, you must have lower financial performance. And if you want to have the maximum financial performance, then you're really investing on the same terms as private investors. So you're just crowding out private money out of projects that would have been funded anyways and not really having an impact.
0: Gotcha. Okay. The other piece that has confused me, and maybe again, the retail investment, if we call it that, where you and I and Canadians will have an opportunity to be part of this fund. That, again, very, very different from what we view as your classical sovereign wealth fund, right? That doesn't typically happen.
1: Right. This is also quite unique. And really what's important there is for retail investors to really understand what they're signing up for. Right. So if the Canada Strong Fund does go on with this mandate to make strategic investments, that's going to come at a trade-off against financial performance. So will retail investors really understand that they're accepting lower financial performance in exchange for having a strategic impact on the Canadian economy?
0: Gotcha. The other piece that I wanted to ask you about, it's something called asset management. We talked this week about privatizing the airports. That's one thing that apparently is part of this. You know, we may take a look at some of the things that this federal government owns and see if there's a better way to generate revenue and optimize them or whatever the case may be. Does that make sense in terms of a sovereign wealth fund? Does that typically fit in?
1: Right. So oftentimes you've seen this asset recycling where there's a decision to privatize public assets to generate the funds that go into the, in this case, the sovereign wealth fund. It's the same question to be asked about going into debt to invest in the sovereign wealth fund. Is this the best place to use this money? And is this a decision that needs to be bundled with the decision of making these sovereign wealth fund investments? Right? We can should perhaps independently be making those set of decisions rather than bundling it together with the sovereign wealth fund.
0: Okay. So some risk there.
1: Yeah. And often, sometimes with privatization, you may sometimes risk things not exactly going your way. If there's something that's privatized that's been providing a public good, the private investor may not care about the public good to the same extent as the government does. And that's something that we've seen perhaps in Europe.
0: So as an economist or an assistant professor of finance, and you take a look at this and you stack it up against all the other versions that exist around the world, what do you think? Is it going to do what it's designed to do? Is it going to work, I guess?
1: I think one of two things could happen there. I think it really has the potential of being something great. We currently already have a fund that's meant to accept lower than market returns to make an impact. It's the Canada Growth Fund. The Canada Infrastructure Bank also does something quite similar. So given that we already have these tools, I think a sovereign wealth fund, much like the Alberta one, that focuses on generating generational wealth, right, could have really a positive impact for Canadians that we're trying to save for the future generations. Currently, the Strong Fund, as proposed, has this dual mandate. It wants to make market returns on one hand. On the other hand, it also wants to make strategic investments, and it's going to limit its investment mandate to Canada only rather than building an international diversified portfolio like most sovereign wealth funds do. Given that, I think this ambiguity poses a lot of challenges. But I think there could be really great potential if it can clarify the mandate and use separate tools, separate funds for these separate goals.
0: Is that the biggest change that you would make, is sort of not even necessarily change it, just clarify it? Or if you could tweak it in some ways, would you? How?
1: You can go one of two ways. You can make it like traditional sovereign wealth funds to just focus on generating generational wealth, or you can make it an impact fund. But for that, we already have the Canada Growth Fund. So, there's nothing wrong with having multiple impact funds, but then I think it will be useful to clarify that as the primary mandate. Right now, there are these competing goals in the mandate, and we're not so sure which one's really it, right? Are we trying to generate maximum wealth for the amount of risk that we're taking on to build generational wealth for Canadians, or are we going to accept maybe not as good financial performance, but to invest in strategic projects that have public good purposes for the Canadian economy?
0: Yeah, exactly. And again, there's still a lot of questions. We're not sure how all of these things are actually going to work together. We'll wait for details. But
1: absolutely.
0: Evan, thank you so much for walking us through it. I appreciate your time today. Thank you.
1: Thanks for having me.
0: Yeah, you bet. Have a great day. Evan Joe, Assistant Professor of Finance, Queen's University in Ontario. And there's a lot of questions around this. But I mean, I think just to clarify, and somebody called. Remember, we were talking about this before. Somebody called in and said, you know, they just named it wrong. It's not a sovereign wealth fund. Come up with a different name for this thing. And I think the worry there is then it falls into the pile of all the other programs that we have that are meant to spur the economy and to help get projects done. and all the rest of that stuff. On the project front, are we knocking on the door here of an agreement with Ottawa and Alberta on a pipeline? As you know, this has been going on and on and on for weeks and months, years, in fact. But with Mark Carney, there was the MOU that was signed. And that sort of changed things, kicked it into a

0: that right after this.
1: 640 Toronto, big trouble traffic, still big problems for the 47 at Dufferin. Both the eastbound and westbound off-ramps to Dufferin are closed off for a crash cleanup that's happening on Dufferin. If you're on the eastbound 407, get off at Keele and go southbound to Steeles. If you're on the westbound side of the 407, exit Bathurst, go southbound to Center Street, use that to go to Dufferin. Money Mart is rooting for you, making it simple to get the cash you need fast. 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That's the big trouble traffic spots right now. I'm Richard Mark, 640 Toronto.
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many announcements from our federal government about the Sovereign Wealth Fund, about supercharging Canada's economy, about supercharging, our energy performance. This is one that keeps coming back to, right? In terms of

0: making ourselves less reliant on the United States, capitalizing on the resources that we have. You know the rhetoric. It's been going on basically before Mark Carney was elected Prime Minister of Canada, and certainly since then. Well, there's a new poll out that I found pretty interesting, and they're talking to Canadians about how do you view the energy industry in this country? Okay, so this isn't about, you know, what's the focus of the government. Now, this is when you take a look at energy and how Canada deals with energy policy, what needs to be the priority? And basically, it comes down to two options. When we shape federal policy in this country, what should be the dominant consideration? Is it economic growth or is it environmental protection? The most recent polling on this that came out yesterday said now we've got 61% of Canadians that say economic growth is the biggest priority. That needs to be our top consideration. The last time they did this poll, 7 years ago, it was 55% of Canadians who said the environment needs to be our top priority. It's switched. It's flipped in the course of 7 years. And I bet you it's switched over the course of the last 3 years, to be honest with you. Maybe more than that, because the Ukraine situation was the first instance where the world sort of woke up and said, okay, we're going to have to take a look at how we manage energy. And then you've got the Iran situation that completely flipped it on its head and ultimately changed what everybody thinks about this. And here's the other point. If it goes further, if this continues longer and the price of gas continues to go up, the price of oil continues to go up, I bet you more Canadians start to say, yeah, you know what? At this point in time, it might be a good idea for us to go ahead and focus more on economics than environment when it comes to this. Because whenever we talk about this and we talk about the energy transition and all the rest, and I get it, and I'm all on for climate change and I'm all on for the energy transition, it's the timeline that we need to talk about. And too many people are caught up. We need to do this now. Well, you can't. You can't. And we've had a couple of really, really clear examples of why you can't and what'll happen if you try. It just won't work. So we're in a situation where I think more people are going, okay, that's not going to work. British Columbia, which has been the biggest opponent to any of the things that we're going to talk about here, has flipped as well. Two-thirds of people in BC said they approve of the recently announced expansion of the natural gas pipeline by Enbridge. Only 17% oppose that. That's more than the national response. More people in BC support it than nationally, where it's 55%. So there's a situation here where it's changed. Now, the question is, can the Prime Minister capitalize on that? Is he smart enough, quick enough? Will he move fast enough to take advantage of the fact that, hey, guess what? A majority of Canadians want to see energy development that will boost the economy and our sovereignty and all the things that you've been talking about. Here it is. Here's the license to do it, right? Maybe. Now, one of the big issues here is a new pipeline to the West Coast. And there are markets around the world clamoring, have been for a long time, but particularly in light of the situation with Iran saying, boy, oh boy, we sure do wish you guys could sell us energy, but we can't because we can't get it to them. So now everybody's saying, well, let's make sure we don't miss this opportunity yet again, and let's get the pipeline built. May 1st, so a little more than a week ago, Prime Minister was asked about it, and he said, well, at this point, it's more probable than possible. Okay, so he's moved past, yeah, maybe to, yeah, I think so. When? Don't know. The Premier and Premier of Alberta met with the Prime Minister last week. Premier of Alberta, Daniel Smith, came out of that meeting and said, you know what? Going in, I was kind of like, if this happens, now I'm when it happens. I'm confident we're going to see a deal on a pipeline. David Akin of Global News had a chance to sit down and speak with the Premier about this afterwards and says, we might see that announcement like in a day or two here, maybe.
1: Daniel Smith did say, in fact, not just to me, but many reporters here in Ottawa, that she expects something, quote, within a few days. That's what she said on Friday. And so 2 days would be before the long weekend. There are no events today for Prime Minister Mark Carney. He's somewhere here in Ottawa. Typically, that might mean meetings and or travel ahead of announcement. I suspect that they are close to an agreement on issues around the industrial carbon tax, mostly what the top level will be. It's going to have to rise up to $140, and by when. That has been the sticking points. But it will mean a pipeline, that the Carney government will, in principle, approve a pipeline. That's going to cause Carney some problems in his own caucus among some some progressives in his caucus. But we fully expect Carney to travel to Alberta to make that announcement. I don't think it makes much sense for to make an announcement, you know, just to issue a press release, because that'll be big news. It'll be big news on the, quote, separation front. Smith told me that that is one of the issues that could sort of calm separatist sentiment, though she says issues around the quote-unquote gun grab and immigration are also some of the things that are getting separation folks going.
0: Yeah, no question. It would play into the whole separation movement that is currently afoot in Alberta as well. But the premier came out of that meeting with the prime minister, as I say, saying, you know what, it's when. It's not if. It's going to happen. It's going to happen. And she said she took the message, and we've seen this all across the country, industry starting to say, we can't wait anymore. We just cannot wait anymore.
2: I mean, I pointed out to him that when you look at polling results, you have industry expressing some frustration that there's a carbon tax at all when there isn't another jurisdiction. So we're losing industry support for the grand bargain that we put together. Yeah, I mean, you're looking at polling as well of Albertans now. I think only 37% think that a pipeline to the coast will be built. And so at the same time as we're looking at the United States and the U.S. government, the U.S. president has issued numerous presidential permits to be able to build the expansion on Enbridge's pipeline, as well as the South Bow Bridger project, which uses the old Keystone assets. So there is sort of a, why can the American move faster to get Alberta oil to market than the Canadian government? That's a legitimate question to be asked. And so I think the Prime Minister wants to be able to quell any uncertainty about how committed his government is to those major projects, which is why when we met, I think we both landed on the need for shared urgency on this. So just a few more details and getting the wording going back and forth. And as soon as we have landed on a document we can sign, we'll let you know.
0: All right. So there you go. And again, pretty good chance that we see that maybe before the end of this week, which would be a major development. Now, I mean, here's the thing. What will the agreement look like, right? It doesn't mean that, oh, hey, guess what? There'll be a pipeline running by next week. Of course not. We understand that. It will take a long time to get it done, but we've already spent a year. I was on Twitter yesterday and I saw Mark Carney tweeted out, it's time to build. And then he included some video from something that he was talking about yesterday. So I figured, you know, I've heard that before. So I searched his Twitter feed. He has said it's time to build a million times. I actually found one on May 11th of 2025 where he tweeted out that it was time to build. One's from earlier than May of 2025. He's been saying it for a hell of a long time. It's been time for a long time. Let's go. Take a break and be back after this.
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2: Is Global News. It's 11 degrees at 2 o'clock. I'm Danny Longo. A pedestrian has died after being struck by a vehicle in a parking lot. New York police say a motorcyclist has died after a crash in Vaughan. And the Auditor General is out with her latest report. We'll tell you what she found out about the trucking industry. We'll get to all that after we check on the drive. Here is 640 Toronto, Big Trouble Traffic.
3: 640 Toronto, big trouble traffic, still big problems for the 407. Both the eastbound and westbound off-ramps to Dufferin are closed off for a crash cleanup happening on Dufferin. If you want to get to Dufferin from the 407 and you're heading eastbound, get off at Keel, go southbound to Steeles. If you're on the westbound side of the 407, exit Bathurst, go southbound to Centre Street. Jumpstart helps kids across Canada access sport and play so more kids can get into the game. Learn more at jumpstart.canadiantire.ca. That's the big trouble traffic spots right now. I'm Richard Martin, 640 Toronto.
2: Toronto police say that a woman has died after being struck by a driver this morning. Officers responded to calls of a pedestrian struck by the driver of a vehicle around 10:40 a.m. at a private parking lot near Don Mills in Lawrence. Now, police said that the female pedestrian at the scene was found with serious injuries but was later pronounced dead. Toronto paramedics said they arrived at the scene but did not transport anyone to hospital. The vehicle remained at the scene and no public roadways were closed for the investigation. York police, meantime, are investigating after a fatal motorcycle crash in Vaughan. Happened at 10:15 this morning near Dufferin and Caraway Drive. The police say it was a two-vehicle collision and the person on the motorcycle was pronounced dead at the scene. Dufferin is closed north and southbound between Langstaff and Racco Parkway for the investigation. Ontario's Auditor General says that the province is not effectively monitoring commercial truck driver training and licensing regimes, leading to many unqualified drivers on the roads. Shelley Spence says her office has uncovered career colleges that have cut corners on training, hours, and skills, and found little oversight from two provincial ministries.
4: Oversight inspections at colleges were not keeping pace. MCURS had never inspected 54 of the 216 registered private career colleges actively offering entry-level training. And out of the 81 that had reached the five-year reinspection threshold, 44 or 54% had not been reinspected.
2: The Auditor General has filed 13 recommendations to the province, which has accepted all of them. Commercial truck drivers account for a disproportionate number of fatalities on Ontario's roads, and the problem is especially acute in northern Ontario. Liberal MP Nate Erskine-Smith has filed a notice of appeal to the provincial Liberals challenging the result of a nomination race that he lost. Erskine-Smith was vying to represent the provincial party in the upcoming Scarborough Southwest by-election ahead of an intended bid for the leadership of the party. Now, he lost Saturday to Ashanul Hafiz by a slim margin, then cast doubt on the process, suggesting that there were voter ID issues. The party is standing by the integrity of the race and the vote. Interim party leader John Fraser said Monday he knows it was fair, and if somebody is saying that it's not fair, then he should prove it. Erskine-Smith represents the neighboring riding of Beaches East York federally, and some of his fellow nomination candidates bristled at what they saw as a candidate trying to use their community as a springboard for the leadership. Erskine-Smith has suggested that the party establishment was working to prevent him from winning the nomination, a charge that the party denies. A look at the forecast from the Global News Weather Center. 13 and sunny this afternoon, then cloudy tonight with a 40% chance of showers this evening and a risk of a thunderstorm overnight, a low of 6. Tomorrow, cloudy, a 60% chance of showers. Risk of a thunderstorm continues in the morning, a high of 16. On Thursday, cloudy, a 30% chance of showers, a high of 15. It's 12 degrees in downtown Toronto. 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I'm Danny Longo. This is Global News.
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1: Yes, welcome back to the final hour of the Alex Pearson Show on a Tuesday afternoon. How you doing? You well? I'm Drex from 102.1 The Edge in Toronto. You can listen to me on that radio station at 3 o'clock, but you know, you can stick around. Here, obviously. All right, so there's a few things I wanted to cover off on, and I really appreciate the work that Martha and the other producers here at the radio station put into the Alex Pearson Show, because I generally get a list of interesting links every morning, and I just want to go through some of the links I was sent this morning for things we could talk about on the show, and I didn't even click on this link. Looks maxing methods meant to change facial structure are harmful. I don't need to click on that story. I already knew that. I think smashing your face with a hammer is probably going to be bad for you. I don't think I need an expert to do an op-ed in a newspaper to tell me that's bad. I think that's assumed that if you're taking a mallet to your face, you know, like it's not, look, this isn't hip reconstruction or a brand new knee. That's the only time I really expect to see a mallet taken to a human body for any particular means. So when I see, like, Martha, no, don't want to talk about that one. Talked about it, moving on. The other one here, he was lonely after his marriage ended and found himself on a chatbot. But experts say, beware the risk. Once again, experts aren't needed here. This is a no S Sherlock situation. And if you don't know what that is, I can't say it on the radio because I'll get an email from Mike upstairs. Or Joy Jeet will dump the swear feed thing, what's like the delay, like 20 seconds or something like that? How long is it?
2: 10 seconds.
1: 10 seconds? Jeez, I've heard some of the people work on this radio station, man. It should be much longer than that. Kidding, I'm kidding.
2: Depends on how long you curse.
1: Is that a challenge?
2: No, please.
1: I did see this video. Mike Drolet sent it to me. He's filling in for Ben Mulrooney today, by the way. When an OnlyFans woman meets a man who spent... All right, I'm not sure whether you got the audio of this. You didn't get the. You did get the audio? Should I play it? It's so awkward. All right, it is. Oh, there it is. Okay. Now, if for those of you that maybe have very vanilla lives, there's no swearing in it. It's fine. Oh, you worried they're swearing? No, he's just a horny dude. Who is presented with a woman who he likely has pleasured himself to and is forced to have a conversation with her. I know that sounds very uncouth, but hear me out here. For those of you that are vanilla amongst the listening audience, there is a website known as OnlyFans. Maybe you've heard of it, maybe you haven't. There are some very innocent things on OnlyFans, but there's also some very nefarious things. And there are people who have paid for their entire lifestyles from the money that they've made on OnlyFans. I don't know whether you remember, if we go back, 10 or so years to Dr. Phil and the Catch Me Outside girl? Cash Me Outside. It's like she was challenging people to fight. Well, she, once she turned 18, became an OnlyFans model. She makes upwards of something like $56 million a year or something like that.
3: Yeah.
1: Yeah, like it's insane. So this is audio of a dude meeting an OnlyFans model. This is from RT, by the way. Russia Today, you know the Russian television channel that was stripped from Canadian broadcast services? This is him meeting the OnlyFans model. It's so strange.
4: Hi. It's nice to finally meet you.
1: All right, so it starts out, nice to finally meet you. All right, so he's probably seen her naked a lot of times.
4: Bad in person.
3: What?
4: You're much fatter in person.
1: You're much fatter in person. That's his... All right, so this guy spent millions sending... Because with OnlyFans models, you can get... you can pay for custom stuff. So like, hey, I really like your feet. Can I get a 10-minute foot video of you just dunking your feet in peanut butter? Whatever you want. I'm just making up random horny fantasies at this point, just to paint a picture. So he's paid this woman upwards of $3 million, maybe more. And the first thing he says to her, you're much fatter in person. What a prick. Honestly, you are. You don't need to dump that. That's fine. All right, here we go.
5: Oh, my God.
4: So what kind of things are you into?
1: This is so awkward. This is uncomfortable to listen to.
3: But he gets a pass. Like, he's giving you, like, millions, right?
1: No, he doesn't get a pass. No, he doesn't get a pass. Regardless of how much money, sex work is work. If you understand this, if you don't, then there's something wrong with you. You don't get to treat a woman with disrespect if you've given her millions of dollars. That doesn't give you ownership of that woman. It means that you clearly have lost it after this person. And you have means to throw money at this person in a sexual nature. I don't know. Have a little bit of respect. It's the smallest thing you can do, man. That's gross. Do better. All right. Can we talk about the hantavirus madness? I have been seeing this play out on television, radio. I'm not pointing fingers internally or anything like that. I'm just saying maybe we need to chill down a little bit with the... mainly, I'm talking about Americans. And John Stewart last night on The Daily Show said something that I've thought since last week, which was they are desperately trying to make this the next pandemic. They really are. So I want to play you two pieces of audio. The first piece of audio is U.S. Health Secretary Robert F. Kennedy Jr. answering questions about the hantavirus outbreak and basically saying, hey, listen. We got this under control.
5: Dr. Ashish Shah, who led the White House COVID response, suggests the virus may transmit more easily than previously believed, posting, there is growing evidence from the ship that you probably don't need prolonged close contact to spread the virus.
6: The new piece of evidence here is actually one of the passengers who became the ship's doctor when the crew doctor became ill, who noted to health officials that perhaps some of the passengers were getting ill despite not having close and prolonged contact, that they may have gotten ill just with some short interactions with some of the sick passengers.
5: Hantavirus has a fatality rate of up to 40%.
1: All right, and you got to remember that, like, the numbers are so low on this. All right, so the Canadian take on this. So health experts here say it's not clear whether it's useful to test people who may have been exposed to hantavirus but don't have symptoms. Okay, maybe I disagree with that. Once again, I'm not a doctor. This is, BC's provincial health officer, Dr. Bonnie Henry, because all of the Canadians arrived through BC.
7: We do have a plan if any of them develop any symptoms that could be this, even as much as a headache, then we have testing available and a protocol to be able to do that.
1: All right, so, you know, some basic news reporting there, but when you listen to the American television networks on this, it is insane. And Jon Stewart really dove into it last night on The Daily Show.
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1: What? What is happening? Like, I watched all of the national newses, whether it's the CBC and the commercial networks here last night in Canada, and they were not talking like this. From The Daily Show last night, by the way.
13: What?
1: See, he agrees.
13: Another pandemic? Are we going to have to start washing our hands again? Or freaking the out in a Target?
14: I'm not playing any more fucking games. This shit's f***ing over.
1: What is happening? The American networks. All right, more from Jon Stewart last night on The Daily Show.
13: Good times. Although I have to say, on the plus side, I can't believe I still fit into my old hazmat suit.
1: He came out and he put on a hazmat suit while he was playing a video. Even he sees the ridiculousness in this. And look, obviously, you and I as citizens of Canada probably watch this and go, okay, just keep me informed. But why do Americans take it to the next level? I don't understand why they do that. I know it's probably for ratings and clicks and all that sort of stuff. But are we done with the BS? Are we done with the rubbish on this? It just sounds ridiculous when I hear those things. Like, there's no wonder that comedy shows take the piss out of American media when they do stuff like that.
13: You know what? It's a relief. I'm glad we don't have to be hysterical about it. COVID was a respiratory virus, passes easily, often when the person isn't symptomatic. It was a brand new virus we had ever seen before, and we weren't allowed to know where it came from. I mean, we didn't know. We were obviously allowed to know. We just didn't know. Wink. While the hantavirus is a known virus, it's difficult to transmit. It's mostly spread by rat infestation, which does raise the question, how did a cruise ship end up with hantavirus on it?
12: A husband and wife who were the first to be stricken with the so-called rat virus reportedly went bird watching at a rat-infested landfill when their cruise ship was docked at a remote city in Argentina.
1: All right, that's wild. All right. That is a piece of information that I learned for the first time last night. They went bird watching. And it's worth noting that the people that were on this cruise were very, they're all nature enthusiasts. Right? You don't pay tens of thousands of dollars to go on a somewhat remote island hopping cruise like that unless you are really into nature. And I guess as we started to learn about the people that were on that cruise, we learned more about them. Like you just heard in the audio there that when the ship's doctor became sick, one of the passengers who was a doctor stepped up to take on the role. Like, what in the Matt Damon movie is this? This is a movie, right? This is going to be a movie. But it's just wild that the American networks, John Stewart pointed out last night, I don't know exactly where this audio is in that 4 minutes that I got. But he pointed out the fact that during, and you probably remember this, remember we were watching a lot of television during the pandemic and you would see the death toll counts, like CNN or Fox News would have like 777,000 Americans dead. And they'd have it up in big letters. They tried to do the same thing here again. The death tolls in numbers, and it just had a one in the box. All right, let's take some calls on this one. 416-870-6400, 1-888-225-TALK. Are you level-headed about this stuff, or are you pulling your hair out? What are your thoughts on this? Alex Pearson Show continues next. Stay there.
15: The big trouble traffic spot is still the 407. The eastbound and westbound off-ramps to Dufferin are closed off for a crash investigation happening on Dufferin, which is closed both ways at the 407. If you're on that eastbound 407, exit Keel, go southbound to Steeles to get to Dufferin. And if you're on the westbound side, get off at Bathurst and go southbound to Center Street. It's the all-weather drive main event. 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That's the big trouble traffic spot right now. I'm Richard Martin, 640 Toronto.
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1: All right, thanks for hanging out with us this afternoon. 416-870-6400, 1-888-225-TALK. Talking about Hantavirus and just the American media reaction to this. Jon Stewart did a whole bit about this on YouTube, if you want to find it. Jon Stewart did a whole bit about this last night, saying they think it's the next pandemic. And that's what I've been thinking. I should have said it on the radio, and I've just been sort of letting it do its thing. Thankfully, the Canadian media hasn't been as ridiculous as the American media. But I you know what I think it is, though? I think it is the need and want and thirst among some people for a good conspiracy theory. Right? Because there was always that conspiracy theory about the pandemic going, it was planted by a lab. It's just, and I heard that a few times. I'm just like, can we just shut up already? And now we're doing the same thing all over again. This was predicted. I'm waiting for the video of someone going, the Simpsons predicted it. The Simpsons predicted it.
2: It's true.
1: Did the Simpsons predict it?
2: Yes.
1: All right, find me the audio of the Simpsons predicting it, because some of the conspiracy theorists on this think the X-Files predicted it.
3: Are you familiar with the antivirus, H.M.R.?
1: Yes, Martin Landau, do your thing.
4: Yeah, it was a deadly virus spread by field mice in the southwestern United States several years ago.
3: According to the newspaper, FEMA was called out to manage an outbreak of the antivirus. Are you familiar with what the Federal Emergency Management Agency's real power is? FEMA allows the White House to suspend constitutional government upon declaration of a national emergency. Think about that.
1: I've seen that. I know Brad's played it on his show. I've seen that clip all over Instagram and TikTok the last couple of weeks. And I think that's what feeds the conspiracy theory on this. So it just feels silly. Let me say hi to Craig in Barrie, Ontario this afternoon. Hey, Craig, welcome to the Alex Pearson Show.
5: Good morning.
1: How are you, sir? You say something interesting. You say something interesting, something that Jon Stewart even said. You know, Hantavirus is a known virus. We know what this does, how it works. Why are we acting like idiots?
5: Yeah, and it's non-transmissible between you. You have to, actually, the rat feces, we were taught this in construction. I'm talking in the early 1980s.
1: Yeah.
5: When we were tearing buildings, if we found mouse droppings, we sprayed them with water.
1: Yeah, the water stops the airborne stuff, right? Is that the theory?
5: Yeah, and one of my buddies in high school, his uncle, a relative, I think it was his uncle, died of it, renovating an old cabin out in the desert in California.
1: Right, and they always say to you, like, there's most health authorities will say to you, even if you've got a cottage here in Ontario, is just to sort of do a bit of a clean out when you get there. Just be careful, like be wearing masks and stuff. Why do you think the American media acts that way? Are they just literally looking for clicks and eyeballs on their stuff?
5: Oh, absolutely. The more dangerous they can make it sound, the more they can scare people. The more they're going to be watched. You know, they loved the COVID virus because they were, you know, people were on stuck to the TV waiting for answers.
1: Yeah. You know? You're so right. So right. So yeah, I'm just glad that someone's calling it out, because it's just, I don't think we need to be so reactionary about it until we need to be reactionary about it. And I remember back at the start of the pandemic, the World Health Organization said, hey, listen, do you remember when right at the start they said, look, we don't think this is a thing? Do you remember that right at the start before it was declared a pandemic? Do you remember that?
5: Then countries like Sweden didn't do everything that we did. They continued basically as normal.
1: Yeah.
5: And they didn't have issues.
1: Yeah. So here's the thing I wanted to say is that back when the World Health Organization first said, hey, listen, we're not sure if this is going to be a thing. Then it turned into a thing. The next thing that he said in that very same press conference, and I remembered it and I kept the audio from it, and I wish I still had it on a hard drive somewhere, of him going, but you've got to remember, when it comes to pandemics, they can change within an hour. And I don't think anyone actually ever picked up on that, you know, while they say X, Y, Z now, that could change. And I don't think we ever picked up on the fact that things could change very quickly, right? But that's not what we're really concerned about here, is it?
5: No, it's not. I mean, they're now talking about person-to-person transmission, which has, is so rare, it's not, it's ridiculous.
1: Yeah. But they're leading with it like it could be, you know, something really, like, insane. Like, all right, if I don't think they've actually done the full research on this. They're still investigating this. So you got journalists going, oh, they breathed on each other. It's just, it's too much.
5: Yeah, it's ridiculous. It's, again, it's, they want the clicks. They want, and I think if the World Health Organization gets involved, they loved the power they had during COVID.
1: Oh, they've been leading this since day one. They've been managing this whole situation since day one.
5: Yep, and the more power, the more money, the more whatever. I mean, I don't know. These people are, I think they're a little sick.
1: All right, Craig, thanks for the call. Appreciate it. Craig from Barrie, Ontario, on the phone with us on the Alex Pearson Show. So I don't know what he meant by these people are sick, but are they sick as in, well, they're quarantined, right? Apparently the folks flown back into Canada have to quarantine for like something like 21 days. And that makes sense. Sure, do it. Figure it out. Like, if we've learned anything from, do you wince now when you see someone sneeze on a bus? Yes. Like, if someone coughs or sneezes on a bus here in Toronto when I'm getting around, like, I'll move. Like, there was a woman on the 75 the other day. She had a coughing fit. I didn't even bother to go, oh, do you need some water, dear? I just moved to the back of the bus. I'm like, I don't want to be, whatever this is, I don't want to be, like, I feel like I'm watching, is it Rene Russo and Dustin Hoffman in that movie Outbreak? Remember that movie from the early 90s? The monkey? Yeah. All right, when we come back, we're going to meet an awesome human. In fact, I've wanted to bump into them on public transit since I saw their videos. Their name's Min Jae Cho. He's a kindness guy. All right? I want to tell you all about him because he's going to join the show after the break. Stay there.
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1: All right, welcome back to the show. I am a daily user of the TTC in Toronto. You name it, I've been on it. You name it, I've smelt it. You name it, I've witnessed it. I've seen it all. And one thing I witness daily is just the kindness of others. I know that you probably hear a lot of stories about, this is nightmare, this is a nightmare. I travel the transit system daily. It's fun. It's fine. You just got to be an adult about it, right? You got to know, if this looks like a dangerous situation, you walk the hell away. All right. There's a reason why they remember, for those of you that catch transit, because there's a lot of people that like to pontificate about transit in this city that don't catch transit. There's a lot of people that drive to work that seem to talk about transit a lot that have never actually heard the see something, say something discreetly. Otherwise, they'd know that. That if they see S going down on a platform, you can tell people. What I've witnessed in the past couple of months is this fantastic Instagram account. It's Magnetic MJ. It's a channel owned by a guy by the name of Min Jae Cho, content creator. And this dude, oh my God, I love this guy so much. And I am just crossing my fingers and hoping for the day that I run into him on a bus or a streetcar, because he does the coolest stuff. Look, you know how sometimes people say when you wake up and start your day, you should lead with kindness? That's literally what this guy's doing. He's going into a space where we have been told is scary and we should be worried. And he's just being a good human. This is him opening a package of, I believe, celebration cookies. Something you've probably seen in the grocery store every single time. And starts offering them to people on transit.
2: Cookie.
1: And he opens it in front of them so he can see, he's not a weirdo. He's, he's being very open and transparent about what he does.
3: Thank you very much.
2: You're welcome. Cookie?
3: Can I be celebrating?
2: Yes. Thank you.
1: That was his Mother's Day video that he put up, right? People are asking me about Mother's Day. Here is him offering cans of bubbly.
2: Let's go. Bubbly.
4: Bubbly. Sure, I love one. Thank you so much.
2: You're welcome. Bubbly. Bubbly.
3: Thank you.
2: You're welcome. Bubbly.
1: Some people say no. Some people take the gift. It's very kind. And he films it, puts it on social media. And you see people's eyes and their smiles light up on his social media. Because you're on transit, right? I remember, I know that every time I catch transit, I've got like a resting bitch face. Yeah, it's true. It's a look. It's it's more of a protective thing. I like a scowl. If I ran into MJ, I'd be so happy. Guess what? He's on the show. MJ, welcome to the show.
5: How you doing, guys?
1: Thanks for being here. Oh, my God. You know what? I love what you do. You are such a kind person. Thank you.
5: Thank you. Appreciate it.
1: Where did the idea come from? Was it just like a random thing one day? Like, you know what? I'm gonna share what I have.
5: So it actually started when I was practicing my social skills outside, greeting people on my daily walks, giving them compliments, starting small talks.
1: Yeah.
5: Then one day I saw a group of people waiting outside a TTC stop, and I just decided to spread some positivity to them. And initially I wished them like a great day. And initially they looked at me funny. But after a couple seconds, they all started smiling and laughing.
1: Yeah.
5: So after that reception, I started doing it everywhere I went. And then it dawned on me that, where can I find, where there's always people, like a group of people. And the TTC came into my head. So I started going on the bus and spreading little positive messages, which turned into little things such as positive affirmation cards, and now, giving away gift cards. And now what people like is giving away little treats.
1: I saw you giving out clementines the other day.
5: Yes, everybody. I asked people on social media, and we all love a clementine.
1: Yeah, everyone does, man. It's like it, and it's an easy fruit. And this is what I love about it, is just you're very transparent about what you're doing, and you're just going up to people. And I guess some people at the back of the bus might kind of see you coming and going, "Oh, that's the guy," or maybe they don't know you, but they're like, "Oh, who's this guy handing out stuff?" It just I'm assuming that now that you have this as a social skill that you do, you've probably met some pretty interesting people in your travels now, huh?
5: Yes, we all know the TTC. We got people from all different spectrums, so I definitely have.
1: What does the TTC think about you doing this? I can't say they look at it. I can't say that they would look at this as a negative thing in any way.
5: Yes, so another reporter reached out and they did an article on me, and he was actually able to get a response from the TTC CEO.
1: Yeah.
5: And yeah, he said basically right now he sees this as a very positive thing where I'm genuinely giving and kind of creating a, you know, community vibe, something that I think we're kind of missing in this city. And yeah, I got his approval. So it's, yeah.
1: Do you have a day job, or is this just something that you do? Or like what's your life like? Tell me a little bit more about you.
5: Yeah. So this is a bulk of my content.
1: Okay.
5: And then I also have a business partner that because my content shows, you know, social confidence, you know, no social anxiety, and community. I have a business where I partner with this social anxiety coach where we help people get rid of social anxiety so they can live freely and they can do whatever they want. If it's, you know, doing something similar with me, if it's, you know, doing better at work, if it's, you know, building more friendships or being better at networking. Those are the two main things that I do in my day to day.
1: I love that you do that. I just, when I started watching these videos about it, I think you're on my recommended feed. Cause I, you know, I've been in Toronto a bit now and I follow a bunch of food influencers. I think you just came up on a recommended thing one evening. And I was just like, hang on, this guy's in Toronto. Cause I recognized, a streetcar, and I think you're doing a trivia thing. Tell me about the trivia. That's usually a gift card. You kind of raise your voice. You're like, hey, the first person to answer this question, do people get shocked sometimes when suddenly there's a loud guy talking on transit or?
5: Of course, because like you were saying earlier, usually if someone's loud, it's not really positive. It's, you know, we've seen a lot of things on the TTC. So I do my best to, you know, I've learned a lot, you know, putting myself out there and doing public speaking randomly in front of people. So I always do my best to disarm people in the beginning by saying things like, ladies and gentlemen, you know, pardon the interruption,
1: yeah,
5: to make your community a little better. Things like, you know, talking from the chest, you know, not from the throat and not yelling. Those are some things I do to help, you know, combat the, you know, initial, you know, kind of shock.
1: Which bus route am I likely going to see you on? Cause I'm desperate to run into you in the wild while you're filming a piece of content. I don't know why. I'm not usually a person that's like, oh, I got to meet an influencer, but I saw you and I'm like, damn, I got to meet this guy. And I saw this other guy. I can't remember his last name, but he's a rollerblader and an ice skater. His name is Alex. And he's real, like, he's elite at what he does. And puts out videos every now and again of what he did on Lake Ontario during the winter. And I just, when you see these people in the wild, I'm just like, wow, they're just, it's really easy, positive stuff that you're bringing to the fold that really doesn't take at all much of an effort from you, does it?
5: Mm-hmm. It does look simple. However,
1: there's work involved.
5: At the same
1: time,
5: it's you know how it is. It's putting yourself out there. We don't know what type of people are on the TTC. You know what type of response you're gonna get.
1: Yeah.
5: And to answer your question, I'm sorry. So it does take you know courage and confidence to be able to do this. And I do get nervous and I do mess up from time to time. However, to answer your question, the routes that I take mainly right now are the 32 Eglinton.
1: Yeah.
5: And I've never told this before. The 32 Eglinton, the 73 and the 79. However, I'm starting to expand to all different parts of the city.
1: All right.
5: As well.
1: I'm a regular 75 or 65 bus route user. So if you're ever on those, maybe I'll see you.
5: I'll, I'll keep that in mind for sure.
1: Hey, Minjay, I really appreciate what you do. I think it's really positive. I'm happy to have a good human on the show, man. Thank you so much for your time.
5: Hey, thank you so much.
1: That is Minjay Cho. He's a content creator. He goes by It's Magnetic MJ on Insta, and he's the guy you see on the TTC going, Clementine? You want a Clementine? Hey, you want a cookie? He's just really kind, and it's nice. So if you see him, wave to him and take the bloody treat. He's just trying to spread more positivity, okay? Drex from the Edge here, filling in for Alex Pearson. Mike Drolet is going to chat to me next. He is playing the role today of Ben Mulrooney, but with less hair. We'll dive into that next. Stay there.

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1: My thanks to our just lost guest we had on Min Jae Cho. This is the guy, if you catch the TTC, he's the guy that you're going to see on transit handing out just little bits of kindness. It's really nice to see, and it's so funny. I think when I first started watching the videos, it was like a week before I caught on that it was actually in Toronto. I was just seeing it. I was like, oh, random guy on transit being nice to people, giving out candy or whatever. And then I'm like, oh, hang on a second. Hang on, he's in Toronto. And it's fascinating. Mike Drolet's in studio, who's filling in for Ben Mulrooney. You know how this started? He had issues with sort of dealing with his social anxiety. So he had to wanted to figure out a way to talk to other people. So he just, and you see these videos, you see people go, hang on, what's this guy doing on the bus? And then suddenly he's like, oh, do you want a Clementine? And they're like, oh, yeah, thanks. And then suddenly the whole mood changes. It's nice.
2: Is it the journalist in me, the cynic in me?
1: Oh, here we go.
2: You hand me something. I don't want to have anybody hand me things.
1: In the
2: subway. Are you kidding me? The Toronto subway
1: system. Such a frightened little kitten, aren't you? When was the last time you caught a bus?
2: All the time.
1: No, that wasn't the question.
2: Last week.
1: Which bus did you catch?
2: I took the bus, Woodbine bus.
1: Okay.
2: And I take the subway along the Danforth line.
1: Okay.
2: Subway up the Yonge line.
1: Okay.
2: And so I grew up in Toronto.
1: Yeah.
2: I lived on the subway. Are you kidding me?
1: Well, if it's a nice guy and it's a packaged thing.
2: Sure. But the thing is, nice guy, you don't know who's a nice guy and not. And I think this is great that he's doing this. And you know what? Toronto needs more love. We need more nice people.
1: Yeah.
2: Like, exactly as you said. The problem is.
1: Yeah. What's the problem?
2: Like, my 13-year-old, do not touch anything anybody hands to you. It's just, I've seen so many stories.
1: I know.
2: But it's terrible.
1: But this is the whole point, is it's guys like this that change your attitude, going, oh, there is actually good people out there.
2: Yeah, I think
1: for all the negative attention it gets.
2: Look, you can have

0: kindness, I think, without giving people things that you could have be conscientious about, right? That you can be like, I don't know, take a step back.
1: He was handing out cans of bubbly. That's fine.
0: Sure.
1: It's a
0: that's open, very nice thing to do.
1: Like it's not like it's like, hey, I made some muffins at the house. It's not like that.
0: It's like you go trick-or-treating and it's like, yeah, this is the homemade thing in the plastic. I don't know about that.
1: Yeah, I think that's where some parents draw the line, right? But look, I've worked in radio for years and years and years, and you worked in television forever. Was there ever a rule? And maybe I'm going to give out a little bit of inside baseball on this.
0: Okay.
1: But there was a rule in many of the radio stations I worked in. Never eat the listener food. So if a listener may be a fan of the radio station, so if they're like, I baked everybody a cake, sometimes they'd be like, be careful.
0: No. If somebody's sending, nobody would send stuff into the station. Hey, here's some cookies for you.
1: That's the thing is
0: nobody did that.
1: Until they do.
0: In terms of like going out into the field and stuff, and you're doing a story about something.
1: I'm literally talking about a listener showing up to the radio station going, oh, I made you guys a bundt cake. And I'm like, I don't know.
0: What is a bundt cake?
1: You've never had a bundt cake?
0: I just don't understand why it's a bundt. What makes a bundt cake?
1: It's the shape, I guess. Is that the...
0: What's a bundt shape?
1: The shape of a bundt pan? Do I look like a pastry chef?
0: Well, you're the one who's throwing these fancy terms out there, Drex.
1: He's never had a bundt cake. Have you had bundt cake?
0: I'm sure I have.
1: Yeah, of course you have. It's the cake with the hole in the middle.
0: Oh, cool. Of course I have. Cake. Yeah.
1: Yeah, bundt cake.
0: Okay. But is that really what it is? Is that what it is?
1: That's what it's called.
0: Why don't they call it hole in the middle cake?
1: Because it already has a name, a predetermined name, which is bundt cake.
0: Well, what if I don't accept that name?
1: Yeah, okay, you're one of those guys. All right, come up with your own name for it then.
0: Yeah, I will. Hole in the middle kick.
1: Okay.
0: There you go.
1: Can't wait to read your alternative dictionary.
0: Well, it's also, you know, I've also seen the movie American Pie.
1: Yeah.
0: And that's the hole in the middle just...
1: No, that's a different hole in the middle.
0: It's terrible.
1: That's like a man-made hole in the middle.
0: Yeah.
1: It's a very different thing. Very different thing. Great movie, by the way. Apparently, they're going to make a remake. Don't do that.
0: No, don't do it.
1: Yeah. Like, do you get Dan Levy to be the dad at this point?
0: Oh, my God. You probably would.
1: Could you imagine?
0: I wonder if he'd even accept that role.
1: I don't think he would. Unless
0: because he'd be like, no, I'm not a dad yet. Well, the dad level in terms of having an adult son.
1: He's old enough to be a dad.
0: He's
1: my age.
0: Yeah, but he would have a kid who was probably, I don't know, like 10 or something like that.
1: Right, but hypothetically, if he's my age, 47, he probably has a teenager. Right, yeah. which is the American Pie, like that's straight down the middle, right there.
0: Yeah, I guess they were teenagers in that movie, right? Supposed to be, at least.
1: All right, so you are filling in for Ben Mulrooney.
0: Correct. Monsieur Mulrooney called me this morning.
1: He sounded a little scratchy yesterday. That was him at the dog talent show in his neighborhood.
0: I don't know what he was doing with those dogs. If he was like, my face and stuff.
1: But
0: hey,
1: man, he had a busy weekend, right? To have some respect here, all right? I'm going to call you out on this, all right?
0: I work with him closely.
1: Yeah, I know.
0: We live on the lack of respect.
1: Okay, well, he's not
0: survive
1: even...
0: Survive on
1: so
0: that.
1: I just feel like you're throwing him under the bus, right? On Saturday, he was in Montreal.
0: Yes.
1: Hosted a gala, the PJ Subban thing.
0: He's always doing stuff. PK. Right?
1: That's what I said. So he was doing that. And then he flew back and hosted the dog, who's got the cutest dog in our neighborhood show in his like block party, in his neighborhood where he lives. Like the fact that, and I mentioned this to him yesterday, I'm like, the light and shade of your career, friend, the fact that you would go do a multi-million-dollar gala to help kids, and then the next day you're back here going, all right, who's the cutest cocker spaniel on the street? That's wild stuff.
0: It is.
1: I think that's where he lost his voice yesterday, like on the Sunday, because he was probably projecting more than he usually would. Because at a gala, it's like probably all mic'd up and thing. I don't know what the situation was with the dog talent show, but here we are.
0: Well, he sounded terrible this morning. He called me at 7:30 in the morning. And I was like, hello. I was like, oh, that's great.
1: You know, that's a learned habit, right?
0: Yeah.
1: Do you know how to call in sick? I'll give you the, I got to boot London off the feed here in just a second here. But here's how, the perfect way to call in sick. If you're like, I'm not sick, but I just need a day to myself. Now, you may have a boss that will just give you a day, and that's fine. That's nice. Thanks, boss. But you may have a boss where you have to call them and like sound sick, you know, maybe like Ben.
0: Okay.
1: So what you do is you lay on your bed.
0: Yeah.
1: But you hang your head backwards over the bed. Right? You will instantly, I'm serious, don't laugh here. I'm giving you honest, you will instantly sound congested, right?
0: Yes.
1: Because your head's backwards.
0: Yeah.
1: Right? There's also another tip I give people. This is a little bit more morbid, but remember, when you start a brand new job, you have four brand new grandparents you can kill off.
0: If
1: you need a day off. It's like, I started my new job. Sorry, my grandma died. Gotta go. You got four of those to go through.
0: Well,
1: so
0: all my grandparents are gone. Right. So there you go.
1: So hypothetically, if you start a new job next week, right? No, just say hypothetically, you walk into a job. No one knows who you are, what you've done, where you've been. You got four new grandparents.
0: What's the craziest excuse you've ever used?
1: To get off work?
0: Get off work.
1: Oh, explosive diarrhea.
0: Who hasn't used that one?
1: Who's going to say no to explosive diarrhea?
0: Exactly.
1: I was fine. Martha, worst excuse you've ever given to get a day off work. Don't lie.
0: Don't lie, Martha.
1: The boss is listening, all right? What is it?
2: If you don't want me to lie, then I'll say that I've never given an excuse.
1: Okay, all right, get out
0: She's
1: of here.
0: She's too nice.
1: Weak, weak.
0: Martha's way too nice. I've said this many a time.
1: All right, we say goodbye to our friends at 980 CFPL in London. London Live with Mike Stubbs is next. And guess what? He's got the Butter Tart guy on his show this afternoon. Thanks, London. See ya. All right, back here with Mike Trelay.
0: He's the Butter Tart guy's making the rounds.
1: He really is. And you know,
0: I went to university with Mike Stubbs?
1: You did?
0: He's an old friend of mine, yeah.
1: Mike Stubbs, just to differentiate, Mike Stubbs, not the Butter Tart guy.
0: Not the Butter Tart, but the greatest voice in radio guy.
1: He's one of those deep voice guys?
0: Oh, he's, how you doing? Yeah, he's like, he also does the London Knights games. So he's like,
1: oh, he does a
0: here's
1: play
0: the
1: by
0: London Knights play-by-play, Mike Stubbs. I was like, were you born with that voice? Yes.
1: Some people are. Some people were
0: Jeff Semple at Global Nationals got that voice.
1: Oh, yeah. Like you look at Jeff Semple, he's like, he looks 12 but sounds 70.
0: Yeah, exactly.
1: Right? It's the same thing. It's very strange. All right, you're in for Mr. Mulrooney coming up. What's on the show?
0: We've got a lot of stuff. We're going to be talking about vaping and these new regulations they're trying to put into schools. We're talking about that.
1: I'm a 47-year-old vapor, and I want the flavors. Don't restrict it to
0: you know, that's
1: peppermint
0: part of the discussion.
1: You have to respect that.
0: I
1: want the watermelon strawberry. I don't know. Enforce the rules. Don't make me have to suffer.
0: And that's society for you. It's why I can't drive more than 100 on the highway.
1: It's kind of like butterscotch schnapps. It's like, oh, the kids might like it because it's sweet. But no, we have regulations in place to stop that problem, right?
0: But then again, if they have butternut schnapps as a teenager, then chances are they will throw up because it'll be so hideous and they will never want to touch it again in their life.
1: Man.
0: And that's the way it
1: works. I don't want to suggest bad things, but me as a 17-year-old with butterscotch schnapps in the freezer, greatest thing ever.
0: Oh, seriously?
1: Oh, my God.
0: No, I think if I would have taken that, it would have been an ugly day.
1: All right, we say goodbye. The Ben Mulrooney Show is on your radio after 3 o'clock with Mike Drolet in the chair. My goodness, it's coming up next. Stay there.
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12: This is Global News. It's 12 degrees at 3 o'clock. I'm Danny Longo. A woman has died after being struck by a vehicle in the shops at Don Mills parking lot. York police are investigating after a fatal motorcycle crash in Vaughan. And Ontario's Auditor General says unqualified drivers are ending up on the road as the province fails to monitor commercial truck driving and licensing regimes. We'll get to all that after we check on the drive. Here's 640 Toronto, Big Trouble Traffic.
13: 640 Toronto, Big Trouble Traffic. Still big problems on the go for the 407. The eastbound and westbound off-ramps to Dufferin are closed off for a crash investigation that's happening on Dufferin. If you want to get to Dufferin from the 407 and you're heading eastbound, exit Keele, go southbound to Steeles. On the westbound side, exit Bathurst and go southbound to Centre Street. Traffic is slow. 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That's the Big Trouble Traffic Spot. I'm Richard Martin, 640 Toronto.
12: A woman has died after being struck by a vehicle in the shops at Don Mills parking lot. Now, police were called to the area of Don Mills and Lawrence just after 10:30 this morning. The woman suffered serious injuries and was pronounced dead at the scene. Police say the driver of the vehicle remained on scene and an investigation into the incident is underway. Meantime, an investigation is also underway after a fatal crash in Vaughan. A motorcycle and vehicle collided at Dufferin and Caraway, north of Center Street, just after 10 this morning. The motorcyclist died at the scene. Anyone with information or video is being urged to contact York Regional Police. Ontario's Auditor General says that the province is not effectively monitoring commercial truck driving training and licensing regimes, leading to many unqualified drivers on the roads. Shelley Spence says her office has uncovered career colleges that have cut corners on training, hours, and skills and found little oversight from two provincial ministries.
14: Large commercial trucks account for 12% of vehicles involved in fatal collisions in Ontario from 2019 to 2023. Despite representing only 3% of vehicles on the road. This is why strong, consistent licensing oversight is a core public safety issue.
12: The auditor has filed 13 recommendations to the province, which has accepted all of them. Commercial truck drivers account for a disproportionate number of fatalities on Ontario's roads, and the problem is especially acute in northern Ontario. The Ontario Liberal Party says it's received a formal appeal from Nate Erskine-Smith regarding the results of the recent Scarborough Southwest nomination meeting. The appeal has been referred to the party's arbitration committee, which operates independently and in accordance with the Ontario Liberal Party constitution and nomination rules. Now, the committee is chaired by former Ontario Cabinet Minister David Zimmer. Interim Liberal leader John Fraser said on Monday he has complete confidence in the integrity of the party's process and in the work of the arbitration committee. The committee says it will review the appeal carefully, fairly, and swiftly, consistent with the rules and procedures. And the Scarborough Southwest nomination meeting took place on Saturday and included participation from members across the riding. A look at the forecast from the Global News Weather Center. 13 and sunny this afternoon, then cloudy tonight, a 40% chance of showers in the evening, risk of a thunderstorm overnight, a low of 6. Tomorrow, cloudy, a 60% chance of showers, risk of a thunderstorm early in the morning, high of 16. On Thursday, cloudy, a 30% chance of showers, and a high of 15. It's 12 degrees in downtown Toronto. 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I'm Danny Longo. 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

0: So I got a call, 7:30 this morning. I thought it was going to be better. I don't feel that great. I sound terrible. I was like, who is this? Oh, it was Ben Mulrooney calling. Oh, God, this isn't going to be good. So I guess, Ben, you're not coming into work after saying, how many times did he say yesterday, Joy? Oh, I'll just have a good night's sleep and I'll be fine.
1: At least 10 times.
0: At least 10 times. You're selling it as 20 at least. He was saying that all day yesterday. Oh, yeah, no. I just have this thing from the weekend, you know, there. I was in Montreal and I'll be fine tomorrow. And, you know, he sounded okay throughout the show, sort of up and down a little bit. But, you know, he went home and then I get that call. So Ben is, I'm guessing, truly sick. I don't know. I mean, I'm not the doctor. I didn't know. But, you know, I was thinking about it. I was like, well, maybe this is the way to call in sick. Huh? And then I remember this one video I saw online. And it was basically what he did with me this morning was similar, somewhat similar to this.
2: Yeah, I'm at the hospital and I'm not going to be able to come in today. They're running tests right now. They're doing an IV. And I will let y'all know what's going on with me once I leave the hospital.
0: You called it, Joy, microwave. She's standing in front of the microwave, just hitting beep. It stop. And wow, that's serious. That you're connected, and then you know, obviously it's connected to your heart and it's beeping. Then you can start maybe just go beep, beep, beep, beep, beep. Ah, anyway, but no, Ben is sick. Hopefully he'll be back tomorrow. We wish him the best. And I am Mike Drolet, the intrepid producer, as he says every day, filling in for Ben today. So we've got a great show today. We have lots of stuff to talk about, but I really wanted to start with something fun. Justice. Serious, actually. We talk about it all the time. The long arm of the law, or rather, you know, maybe the lenient arm here in Canada. I mean, there was the example here in Toronto where there was this teenager who was accused of shooting a pellet gun at a couple of synagogues, and he's out on bail for $2,000. So, yeah, the lenient arm of the law. But that is not what we're talking about right now, because we're going in a different direction, Joy. Different direction. So let's call this, just call this segment here, you messed with the wrong seal, buddy. The wrong seal. So let's go to Hawaii and backtrack a little bit. If you haven't been to Hawaii before, beautiful place, fantastic. They have, you know, obviously their own marine life, their own mammals. They and they have this thing called the Hawaiian monk seal. It's apparently, I did not know this, one of the rarest marine animals on Earth. There's only about 1,600 of them left. And really, I never understood how they can get those numbers and suggest that they're accurate. Because how would you be able to count those? But I guess they did. And it's protected under federal law because it's critically endangered. So recently there was a video, though, that came up, that appeared on social media of somebody who was from the mainland, a mainlander who was over vacationing in Hawaii. And there was a seal, that one of these monk seals, that was swimming in the ocean. This guy decided to take a rock and shot put this rock. It's a big rock, to try to hit the seal. And he throws it. He was pretty decent shot put. And he throws the thing, and it lands right next to the seal's head. It does not look like it hit the seal, but it lands right next to it, and the seal goes off. The person who is taking the video starts yelling at this guy. Like, what are you doing? And what's interesting about Hawaii is that they have, when they have animals that they sort of they connect with, and that they know, they named them. And so a lot of these monk seals are somewhat famous, including this one. They believe it was this one called Lani. It's a cherished seal in near Maui. It's well known. It's in and out of there. So this guy threw it at him. And this woman's yelling and screaming at this guy. And this was, she was interviewed by the local news. And this is how he reacted.
3: We told him that we called the cops, and he was like, oh, I don't care. Find me. I'm rich. And he said that and just kept walking. I was like, are you kidding? Because we told him at this point, we told him that we were calling the cops because there's nothing else for us to do. And he didn't care. He didn't have a care in the world.
0: So, yeah, find me. I'm rich. Doesn't care. So, of course, she goes to the cops. So this is where it gets good, though. This is where it gets really good. So the bystander who stepped in, right? because after this, she throws this out there, but also the people on the beach saw it and they mentioned it. One of the locals goes up and beats him up. A local surfer guy goes up and he's so angry, he goes up and he beats this guy up. He's punching him and there's video of him. I don't know how badly he beat him up, but he certainly did. And so you'd think, okay, that guy is going to get charged with assault. Not in Hawaii. Apparently not in Hawaii, because this guy is now celebrated like a local superhero. They're out there calling him the ambassador of Aloha. And he's so much so that he got a letter of recommendation from the state senator. And this is what the state senator said when he handed it. What they didn't actually have him there because they want to keep his name anonymous. But he presented this thing with a judge in a courtroom with a judge sitting there smiling and enjoying this and thinking, you know what? There's no reason that this guy should get charged with assault or anything like that because of the situation. And this is what this state senator, Brenton Awa, said in front of a judge.
1: You've all seen the video of the monk seal that almost got hit by the rock from the tourists who threw it. If you didn't, here it is again. And we've all seen, or some of us have seen, environmental activists, I like to call them, who took matters into his own hands to educate what might happen if you mess with our land or the animals. And our attorney over here wants to make it clear we don't condone violence. But we did make a letter of recognition for Mr. Ambassador of Aloha. I know everybody's trying to keep him anonymous. And I do just want to say that from our caucus, you know, we see this all the time with people with a different type of mentality coming in and destroying our stuff, essentially, in this case, animals. But we'd like at least the airline to play this type of video on all flights incoming so people don't do this kind of stuff. I don't want to leave it on a negative note, but I did want to get that out. Mahalo.
0: Yeah, mahalo. Mahalo. You know, we don't condone violence, but this guy, yeah, he gave him some Hawaiian violence. And also, yeah, you know, maybe we should play this video on airlines. So then when people come over, when people fly into Hawaii, because really that's kind of the only way to get there, you know, you can get on a cruise ship, I guess, but that's a long trip. But majority of people fly in there. So then they know not to mess with Hawaii. Don't mess with the seals. Don't mess with the locals. Don't mess with anything, because this is the way we deal with things. I couldn't believe this. I thought this was so interesting, considering how we talk about justice here and how we talk about how lenient we are here and how we just, it, people who defend themselves, oh God, you know, well, let's look at them like the criminals. No, they're doing it completely, the complete opposite in Hawaii. So I really wanted to talk about this. I want to open up the phone lines for this. 416-870-6400, 416-870-6400, or 1-888-225-TALK. I want to have a conversation. I want to talk about deterrence. Do you think this act, the way that they dealt with this, will act as a deterrence for other people? Or does it go too far into the realm of vigilantism? Is public shaming enough? Because it seems like that is what has happened here. They know who this guy is. He's a 37-year-old guy, Igor Litvinchuk from Seattle. And I guess, you know, he works for a shipping company and he's got money. He said, I'm rich. I mean, he's the one saying it. You know, but and sometimes a public shaming can be it. A public shaming can go way too far as well in the age of social media, especially. But for many offenders, especially these white collar criminals, I don't even know if you'd want to call them a white collar criminal. But the biggest fear, it's not jail, it's public embarrassment. This guy doesn't care about the fine. Remember, he's rich. His social standing is a currency. So public shaming, that threatens that currency directly, right? So I want to ask you about that. What do you think? Is this enough of a deterrence? And I mean, I don't know if we should say, let's bring this over here because we don't want to give anybody ideas. But, you know, if you have any cool stories, I'd love to hear them too. 416-870-6400, 416-870-6400. I'm Mike Drolet, filling in for Ben Mulrooney on The Ben Mulrooney Show. Stick around. But first, let's get you to your big trouble traffic.
4: 640 Toronto, big trouble traffic. Still big problems on the go for the 407. The eastbound and westbound off-ramps to Dufferin are closed off for a crash investigation that's happening on Dufferin. If you want to get to Dufferin from the 407 and you're heading eastbound, exit Keele, go southbound to Steeles. On the westbound side, exit Bathurst and go southbound to Centre Street. Traffic is slow. 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
1: I fought the law. No. I fought the surfer. The surfer won. The law didn't really get involved. The law was sitting back smiling as this guy, this 37-year-old man, was excoriated in front of everyone in Hawaii and hence on the internet as well, because it went all over the place. If you're just tuning in, we're talking about this story out of Maui in Hawaii, where this 37-year-old guy was filmed shot putting a large rock into the ocean at a seal, a monk seal, which is a protected animal in Hawaii. And he doesn't hit it. It comes very close, but people in Hawaii, the people who were there were really unhappy. The woman shooting the video was unhappy, and she told him so. And he said, I'm rich. I don't care. You know, call the police. I don't care. And local surfers decided to take it into their own hands, including this one guy who is now being hailed as a hero for beating up the guy who threw the rock. He went and he beat him up. And then as a result, you know, the state senator says, hey, we're going to call you the ambassador of Aloha. Well, it's more like the ambassador of kick butt, because he kicked the guy's butt. And he has become a legend, a local legend there. I mean, you can clearly see who he is. So people around there would know him, I would imagine. But this is what we're talking about. We're talking about deterrence. Whether or not, do you think this will deter people from doing the same thing? Or is this going too far? So give us a call, 416-870-6400, 416-870-6400, 1-888-225-TALK. I want to hear from you. What do you think about this story? Did they go too far with celebrating? Would it have been enough just to say, well, you know what? We're not going to charge the guy who did the beating up. And actually not for nothing, but they actually did they found the tourist and they took him into custody for interrogation, but he was released when he requested legal counsel. And I assume he's left the island now. He has scurried on back home to Seattle. He didn't actually ever... The rock never actually made contact with the seal, so I'm not even sure if there's a crime there. But the fact remains is that a local beat this guy up on the beach, and now people in Hawaii are celebrating. And the acts of deterrence, public shaming and stuff, we've seen this before. Courts in the U.S. have experimented with stuff all over the place, and Canada as well. People have had signs posted outside their homes of chronic offenders. They've had signs. You can't do that in Canada because of privacy laws. They've published the names of drunk drivers. Again, you're not going to get that here in Canada because of privacy laws. But they do that there. We've also seen instances where shoplifters stand outside stores with apology boards. Again, you're not doing that here because, you know, once again, because all of the reasons you totally think. So I want to talk to you about this. Jeff from Pickering, how you doing today? Oh, he's gone. All right. Let's see. Frank from Barrie. Frank, good to hear you from you today. Are you there?
2: Hey, Mike, I'm here. This is just my kind of subject.
1: What do you think about this story?
2: I think this is great. You know what? And I think this guy should you know, have lunch every day on this. No, seriously. I grew up in a generation where you didn't do something. You know, you controlled yourself. For one of the biggest reasons that you didn't want to get the daylight stumped out of you by somebody, you know?
1: Yeah, well, I mean, that was the fear, right? It was that fear. You didn't do stuff to other people because they would possibly bring down justice. But nowadays, I mean, everybody's got a camera. And even if you're seemingly in the right, somebody's taking video of you, and they can use that to have you charged with assault. We see it all the time.
2: Exactly. And I tell you, if I was there and I witnessed it and they came up with a mugshot and this guy was my friend. You know what? That shot's a little fuzzy. I can't really make out who that is. But yeah, it's a whole generation of, you're right, everybody's got a camera. And the other thing is the you can't touch me generation. You can't touch me.
1: Yeah, you can't touch me. All right, thanks for the call. Give us a call, 416-870-6400, 416-870-6400, 1-888-225-TALK. We're talking about deterrence as it relates to this wild story out of Maui and whether or not something like that could work here. Darren from Stouffville, how are you doing today, my friend?
3: Good. I think this was a classic case of a little schoolyard justice.
1: Yeah. But it's a little too much schoolyard justice.
3: You know what? Perhaps, you know, it's about the passion of things. You know, people have gotten into fist fights over hockey teams.
1: Yeah. Lots of that.
3: You know, so will this be a deterrent? I think so. You know, the problem is we don't have anything in this country as a deterrent. Not that I condone violence.
1: Yeah.
3: I'm a martial arts instructor. I teach people how to defend themselves, but, you know, we don't promote people going out and causing a riot. We don't teach kids that. But, you know, when a criminal here gets caught, they're laughing. They're laughing in the face of justice because they know they get out.
1: All right. But as a martial artist, though, don't you teach your students that they should only fight if somebody attacks them, only as a deterrence, really?
3: Yeah, it's defense. Like you're never the aggressor, never the aggressor.
1: Yeah,
3: and
1: well,
3: because of what it means. It's about you know, we teach the kids, you know, what you can do can cause serious repercussions of you hurting someone. But then on the flip side, we also tell them you never know what anybody else knows. So you may go in thinking that you are all tough. And somebody else knows a little bit more than you, or they get a good sucker punch in, and that's it.
1: Yeah, and then you know the Bruce Lee thing, where my hands are violent weapons. They are, the police know them as they are essentially a gun. You know, it's like, okay, sure thing, because you know how to defend yourself. You're actually you are a weapon yourself.
3: Well, what it is martial arts gives confidence. And that's where when somebody gets taken advantage of, and when we're teaching women self-defense and those kind of things, it's about having that confidence where somebody that is looking for a problem, looking to do something, looking to take advantage of somebody, if you're walking with confidence, if you're walking with awareness, they're likely not going to choose you because you're too confident for them to be able to overwhelm you.
1: Yeah. Well, I wonder if this guy on the beach is now going to be opening eyes a little bit more to people around him and what he's doing. So, Darren, thank you very much for the call. Rob in Alberta, do you think that social media shaming would have been enough for this guy? Because, you know, one viral clip can destroy somebody's life, right?
4: That's true. First of all, I just want to quickly say I think I've actually seen that exact seal and maybe even that exact surfer. Maybe not, but I think I did.
1: Real? Oh, so you've seen the video now, and you think you've seen, because you were over in Maui, I take it.
4: Yeah, I was in Maui, and there's one seal that came around regularly, and apparently they're quite dangerous, even though they look cute. But, I mean, the guy was a jerk for doing that. What I was thinking is, several years ago, I visited Singapore, and I remember hearing as a kid that if you litter in Singapore, like you spit out your gum, you land in jail.
1: Yeah,
4: and even though I'm not a litterer, I was so aware of it while I was walking around Singapore thinking, I got to really be careful, right? So I think it's actually helpful when some countries have harsher consequences than Canada does.
1: Mm-hmm.
4: Not that I wish people getting beat up, you know, but I do understand that sometimes Canadians can be too soft on things.
1: Yeah.
4: And, you know, a place like Maui, it's good to let people know, hey, this is Maui. This is not Canada. This is not even mainland America.
1: Well, it's an interesting comparison with Singapore, because you're right. They do have very strict laws there. Very, very strict laws. And I wonder if that would, if we went that direction, if the same thing would happen here. Thanks for the call. Do we have time for one more? I think we do. All right. Really quick, Jeff and Pickering, talk to me. You have 10 seconds.
5: Hey, Mike, how are you?
1: Good, good.
5: Good, good. Listen, we have different laws in the United States here.
1: Yeah.
5: So, a story in Hawaii. But more than likely, it was justified. And it's sad to say that people don't intervene with anything here. There's countless stories all over the internet where somebody's doing something wrong and somebody's just filming it.
1: Yeah, and you know what? People are afraid to intervene because of the repercussions. All right, Jeff, sorry, I have to cut it there. Thanks so much for the call. Thank you, everyone, for the calls. That was a lot of fun. Up next, can we all just agree fentanyl's bad, right? I mean, we've seen on the streets what it does. It's really the most diabolical drug ever created. So why can't Canada's chief public health officer say that? That's next on the Ben Mulrooney Show.
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1: Yeah, Eric Clapton with the classic Cocaine. We don't have a song that's about fentanyl, do we? I can't think of one. That's fentanyl. No, because it really, it's the most destructive drug in the history of mankind. And I can't see somebody waxing poetic about it the way Eric Clapton did about cocaine back in the 60s. I mean, that's the 60s. It has to be. It's 70s? 60s. I think it's the 60s still. Before we start talking about that, I just got a text from someone with one of these 870 numbers. This number pops up. Can you tell me who you are? No, I'm not going to tell you who I am because it's an obvious scam. I know what you do. I know. No, you're not getting any information from me. And also, if you call me and I don't recognize the number, I'm not putting my I'm not answering with a whole bunch of, hey, how you doing? No, so you can mimic my voice. Those are the scams going on today. To the point where it's your phone is not, you're not even safe on your phone. From texts, from calls, anywhere. Ah, I just wish we could get back to like a normal world where people weren't trying to ruin other people's lives all the time. Ah, so speaking of that, back in the 1980s, it was a big deal when Nancy Reagan said, just say no. Just say no. You know, Jesus loves you. Just say no. And that's all it should take. That's all it should take to be able to turn away from the ravages of drugs. And, you know, we kind of know how that turned out, right? If anything, it really kind of showed how out of touch her generation was, just completely out of touch. Because after that, after that massive campaign, we saw record high, you know, decades later, opioid addictions, cocaine flooding into America. You know, the TV show Miami Vice became a reality, right? I mean, based on all of that. And we know where drugs have gone. We know how they've embedded themselves within our society here. It is really just the biggest thing that we're dealing with all the time, it seems. And so this Just Say No campaign, yeah, it wasn't, I don't know why anybody thought that would work, because kids don't make decisions based on slogans. They make them based on peer pressure. Hey, come on, try this. Stress. Oh, God, you know, I'm so stressed out. I need something to bring me down or I'm so depressed. I need something to bring me up. Mental health, family environment, social norms, all these different things, right? A catchphrase, it's not going to do anything. That's not going to stop people from dipping into something illicit. So with that said, I want to talk about Canada's new chief public health officer, Dr. Joss Rymer. She has not been on the job very long. If you don't know who she is, she was previously the chief medical officer for the Winnipeg Regional Health Authority. She's not an addiction doctor. All right? Not an addiction doctor. Her social media has long been filled with the virtues of vaccination, which you kind of expect being chief medical officer, dangers of medical misinformation, which we should all be wary of, but no talk of illicit drugs. So this brings us to one of these amazing committees they have in Ottawa, which I'm so glad they've started releasing videos from these, because this is the House of Commons is the House of Commons. But this is where you get MPs able to ask questions from and really tough questions to the people who are really running this country, the people who are in charge of all the different areas, be it, you know, health or anything else. This is where we get the answers. So MP Dan Mazier was at this committee in office in Ottawa, and he was talking to Dr. Joss Rymer and asking her about the dangers of fentanyl. Now, I cut out, it's a fairly long clip, so I cut out a big chunk of the middle. And just so you know, it's because he asked the same question and she gave the same answer three different times. So I cut out the middle sort of to get to the point. But this is how their interaction went.
2: Is consuming illegal fentanyl safe? Yes or no?
3: Thank you so much, MP, for the question. The toxic drug crisis is a complex situation and it requires a complex response.
2: So what would you tell a minor? What would you tell my child or my granddaughter? That fentanyl is... Would you say that using illegal fentanyl is safe?
3: I think that the toxic drug crisis is a complex issue, of which supervised consumption is one area that we need to use in our response, but it goes together with prevention, with treatment.
4: Honourable Member.
2: I honestly can't believe you can't answer that. Why can't you answer that question?
1: Yeah, why? Why can you not answer that simple question? So, yeah, fentanyl. Is it used in surgeries? Is it used to treat cancer pain? Yeah, it is. It is. Guess what you can do? You can say that. You can say that. It's an easy thing to say. Yes, yes, yes. Yes, it's used by doctors in an enclosed environment, in a controlled environment within the hospital. We use it for various things because, you know, we know what we're doing. But on the streets, that's another deal altogether. And that's the majority. That's what we're talking about. He's not asking her about what they're doing in the hospital downtown Toronto, downtown Edmonton, Calgary. No. He's not asking about that. He's asking about what we're seeing on the streets. Illicit fentanyl can be used to lace into other drugs. They use it to make it more powerful, to give it more of a high, a different give bit of a kick. But they have no, when they're doing it on the streets, when they're doing it illegally, there's no way of measuring how much they're using. And as I said, it is the most addictive drug in history. And it's dangerous. I had a very good friend of mine just this past fall. He lost his teenage son. He was 17, 18 years old. He lost him because somebody laced a drug that he tried, that he was, again, peer pressure. Peer pressure is what they used for him to try it, because he wasn't that type of kid. And the one time he did it was the time that it was laced with fentanyl. And he died. And my friend found his own son in his bed the next day. Can you imagine that? I mean, that's got to be the worst horror for any parent. Absolutely any parent. So we've spoken to a good friend of the show, this guy named Kevin Dahlgren. He does videos out of Portland, Oregon, where they have, it's ground zero for this stuff. That city is pretty much gone. And he goes and he speaks to people on the street. He talks about drugs. He talks about homelessness, about drug addicts, because those are two different things entirely. And he did this one drug, talking about fentanyl. He did a video about this. And he's explaining about the fentanyl fold, which is when somebody is bent over, when they're standing up, they're just bent over. And so he's talking about this with somebody in the background who is just completely out of it.
4: So what they have is a loss of motor control, but not a loss of balance. And what happens, they just kind of flop in half and just stay balanced, completely unconscious and conscious at the same time. He is completely out of it. He'll be this way for about 20 to 30 minutes. I very rarely see him actually falling over. So it's fascinating, the human body, is he won't fall over, but he'll stay like this for several minutes. Fentanyl is 50 times stronger than heroin. It is one of the deadliest drugs in history now. It is killing people left and right. And this is what you see every single day on the streets of Portland. I'd like to think that when you see things like this, people would treat this like the crisis it really is.
1: And you see this in Vancouver. You see this in Edmonton, Calgary, Toronto, Winnipeg. I've seen this all over Winnipeg. I was there a couple of summers ago. I was like, oh, I guess the fentanyl fools in style. It's terrible to see. Why can we not admit? Just say it. That's it. Yeah, it's terrible. We should get rid of it. We should control it. We should really target this. Why can you not say that? What political reason do you have to not be able to say this? We have to get beyond this stuff. We have to be able to speak the truth, to be able to use critical thinking. So let's try to do that with each other. Just really speak honestly, because when we lie about stuff like this, society is worse off. Absolutely worse off. Coming up next, your Galaxy Watch could soon warn you before you faint. And one hacked robot lawnmower just showed how dangerous smart gadgets can get. That's next on the Ben Mulroney Show. I'm Mike Drolet. But first, hey, traffic. You're driving around, you need to listen to this. Big Trouble Traffic.
5: The big trouble traffic spot right now, the 401 Eastbound Express at Huron, Ontario. There's a stalled vehicle blocking the HOV lane. It's causing delays in the area there. If you're on that eastbound 401 in the express lanes approaching Huron, Ontario, make sure to stay out of the HOV lane. Traffic is slow. 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
2: Ben Mulrooney is under the weather today. Called me at 7:30 this morning. Yeah, that's my impression. It may not be completely accurate, but I'm saying that's what he sounded like. And he said, Mike, I just can't do it today. So here I am, Mike Drolet, stepping in for our good friend Ben Mulrooney, wishing him the best. Hopefully he comes back soon tomorrow. I will find out later today. I will call him, hopefully not wake him up from his snooze, from his cold medication, and hopefully he's going to be feeling better for tomorrow. If you have a smartwatch, Joy, yeah?
3: Do you? Yes, I do.
2: Okay, I do too. And it does all these different things that it reminds me about stuff. Like, I was at the Blue Jay game on the weekend, and it was telling me it was too loud. But then it also, if I'm standing next to some people, it'll tell me it's too loud. The environment's too loud. It'll measure my heart. It'll track this. It'll track that. And, I don't know if I really needed to do much more. But Samsung's Galaxy Watches, whoa, they've come up with something a little different. So who better to talk to about this than my good friend Carmi Levy, tech journalist extraordinaire. How you doing today, Carmi?
4: I am great, although I guess we're all better than Ben. I hope he feels better soon. Sending him lots of chicken soup and get well wishes.
2: Well, I'm sure that's reaching him right now, and he's feeling it's in the warm cockles of his heart. He's feeling that lovely thing. So the Samsung Galaxy Watch is now saying that it can predict fainting with high accuracy. Do you know another way to predict fainting? When you fall down. Fainting. There it is.
4: But that's the problem, right? It's not the fainting that's problematic. It's what happens when, you hit the ground, right? You can smack your head. You can cause a traumatic brain injury or something like that. So there is a certain kind of fainting. It's called vasovagal syncope or VVS. And basically what it does, it's what happens when your heart rate and your blood pressure drop very suddenly. So maybe you suffer some kind of shock or emotional distress, or maybe you see blood and you kind of freak out a little bit. And so they've figured out, and this uses artificial intelligence, and it uses the same sensor that measures your heart rate and its rhythm on the watch. And it can predict that you're going to have an impending fainting episode up to 5 minutes in advance. So, which is really cool. So it warns you, and then at least you know, okay, well, maybe I should sit down. So then you don't go tumbling to the floor and causing some kind of other injury. They figured it out in the lab. It is not available commercially yet. They have not committed to a timeline. But, this is a watch, and, your watch, has all sorts of diagnostics on it already, and they just kind of keep adding to that list. And the hope is that at some point this will roll out on some new watch. They tested it on the Galaxy Watch 6.
2: Yeah.
4: So conceivably, they could potentially include it in any future Galaxy Watch that they release. And I think it's kind of cool. Every, few months you hear of another kind of feature that they add that tracks your health and gives you a warning. And hey, the more we know, the better. And there have already been many cases of people whose lives have been saved.

0: Yeah.
1: All because of a smartwatch.
0: And, I can't,
1: you know, yeah, they're annoying. The notifications kind of, you know, get on your nerves after a while. But wow, if it saves one life, I think it's worth talking about.
0: They do get on your nerves. I've got my watch on right now, and I'm getting text messages from people, and it just keeps on buzzing and buzzing and buzzing to the point where I just want to take off my watch. But talking about the fainting thing, I actually don't think I've ever fainted before. I've been lightheaded. To the point where I'm like, oh, I'm going to sit down. But I'm also very tall, so I understand that if I faint, it's going to do more damage because I have way further to fall than the rest of you.
1: Yeah, that's right. And I have fainted. I was lucky to have kind of slid down to the ground instead of like falling violently. But it sort of made me think afterward. It's like, you know, that could have been a scary moment. I wasn't wearing a helmet. Yeah. You know, I wasn't ready for it. It was just a hot day. So, you know, yeah, I overdid it. And, you know, if my watch could give me another cue, I would think that's pretty decent. And yeah, if you're finding those notifications annoying, you just dial them back in the settings. I found the same thing with mine. I almost tossed my smartwatch because it was just so aggressive and so intrusive. I just went into the settings and turned most of them off. And
0: yeah,
1: of
0: but then what's the point of even having the smartwatch at that point?
1: Yeah, so. Exactly. Well, you know, it still tells me that I'm, you know, 8,000 steps short of my step goal for the day. So, you know, technology that shames you. Apparently, it's a thing.
0: Well, yeah, I don't need the shaming because I'm just going to feel guilty because I'm stuck in this office all the time working on this show and I'm not getting in the steps. I have to start working out a lot more. Carmen, you know, I mean, we talk all the time. The stories that I love so much in tech are the stories about the robots taking over. the hackers, the robots, you know, and there's that one really cool commercial with it starts with the, they're not, what are they? They're the Roombas. And they're like, we are going to take over. Well, this one, we're talking about the robot, the lawnmower, and some hackers took one over, right?
1: Yeah, this is from a company called Yarbo. And so they say they're based in the U.S., but in fact, they're a Chinese company. They're just hiding that fact. So not a very reputable company to begin with, kind of a shady background.
0: Okay.
1: And so they're about $5,000 a piece, and they'll mow your lawn, but they have like different sort of fixtures you can put on them. So one is to mow the lawn, another is to shovel your walk, another is to pull your weeds.
0: Okay, there's no way they're strong enough to shovel your walk.
1: According to them, they say it is. I have not tested it in Canada yet, so I can't speak to its validity. But based on this story, I don't think I'd want one. So there was a reporter from The Verge, a tech publication, and he worked with a security researcher to identify weaknesses in the security protocols of this device. Because, of course, this thing is, it's connected, it's got Wi-Fi, it has cameras and microphones on it, it's autonomous.
0: And let's not forget, it's equipped with spinning blades.
1: Yeah, exactly. So this is way more than just a Roomba. Like, this is a Roomba that can essentially kill you. And he found out that the technology has a massive backdoor built into it. And there's a root account that is set by default from the factory with a password and authentication that is publicly available.
0: Yeah.
1: And so you can go in there and change it, but every time the device gets a firmware update, it reverts back to root. So this researcher went online and he figured out a way to identify every single Yarbo around the world, thousands of them in real time, where they are, what they're doing. He was able to tap into each one of them, access the camera. He could see, you know, the lawn. He could see the houses the next to the lawn.
0: And did he set them to kill?
1: Well, that's the thing. He was able to remotely control them and override the button, the kill button on them, and make it do what he wanted. And then, of course, they tested it with the reporter. They ran it backwards, though, so don't worry. No one was harmed in this test.
0: I love the fact it does have a kill button, but it's not exactly the button you think is the kill button, right?
1: It is a big red button on the lawnmower, but apparently the software is so bad and the security is so badly implemented that it was easily overridden by the security researchers. So these things are really frightening. And we've seen similar reports about, you know, Roombas that can be hacked and that, you know, the software, you know, has been updated since then. But this is a whole next level of danger. And the company still hasn't fully committed to fixing it. And so there are all these devices out there that are just essentially vectors for a cyber attack, and they can also kill you too.
0: Well, I mean, those are the red flags when they are able to do that. And I remember the Roomba story from not long ago. The problem with that was because they have cameras to be able to see where they're going.
1: Yeah.
0: And somebody was able to hack into them to use the cameras to spy on the people in their homes. And that's dangerous too.
1: It is. And, you know, the only saving grace here is that, you know, if it's a lawnmower, the camera is outside the house. So, but the thing is, you point it at the house and you can use it very quietly to observe the house and see when people are coming and going and maybe use that information to commit other crimes. And so it's a different kind of threat, but it's a threat all the same. And what's kind of frightening is when the researcher actually called the company and said, hey, I discovered this weakness. You might want to do something about it. They challenged him. They were rude to him. They refused to do anything about it. Eventually, they relented. But as of the publication of this article, they hadn't fully closed all of the security holes or vulnerabilities that they had identified. So
0: that makes me so happy and comfortable with these things. Carmi, I've got to cut it there. Running out of time up against the clock. Thanks so much for joining us.
1: Appreciate it, Mike. Have a great one.
0: Love Carmi Levy, tech journalist. We talk to him every week about all things tech, and he always gives us something cool. Very cool, except and deadly, apparently. Up next, cotton candy clouds, teenage brains, and the uncomfortable truth about how vaping became the nicotine industry's smartest new delivery system. What's Canada doing about it? What are they doing about it? That's next on the Ben Mulrooney Show.
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13: This is Global News. It's 12 degrees at 4 o'clock. I'm Danny Longo. We'll tell you why Ontario's Auditor General says unqualified truck drivers are ending up on the roads. Liberal MP Nate Erskine-Smith has appealed the result of Ontario Liberal nomination race in a Toronto riding. And Premier Ford says Toronto is the best choice to host a multinational defense bank. We'll get to all that after we check on the drive. Here's 640 Toronto, Big Trouble Traffic.
14: The big trouble traffic spot, the 401 Eastbound Express at Huron, Ontario. There's a stalled vehicle blocking the HOV lane, adding delays in the area there. If you're on those Eastbound Express lanes approaching Huron, Ontario, get out of the HOV lane. It's bumper to bumper, feeling just as stuck with insurance options? 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That's the big trouble traffic spot right now. I'm Richard Martin, 640 Toronto.
13: Ontario's Auditor General says that the province is not effectively monitoring commercial truck driver training and licensing regimes, leading to many unqualified drivers on the roads. Shelley Spence says that several undercover students taking the training did not receive the minimum 103.5 hours as required by law.
15: But I will say that it is a problem, and that putting controls in place like we're recommending to ensure that students are actually getting the training required is what the ministries that have this oversight should be looking for.
13: Spence also found career colleges that have cut corners on training hours and skills and found little oversight from two provincial ministries. AG also found some Ontario schools don't have enough educational assistance as the number of students with special needs grows faster than overall enrollment. The Auditor General report released today says that the province's special education funding is not keeping up with school board spending. Shelley Spence says at one school board, half of all elementary schools are understaffed. She also found absence rates among EAs are high and rising, often with no qualified temporary replacements available. Liberal MP Nate Erskine-Smith has filed a notice of appeal to the provincial Liberals, challenging the result of a nomination race he lost. Erskine-Smith was vying to represent the provincial party in the upcoming Scarborough Southwest by-election ahead of an intended bid for the leadership of the party. He lost Saturday to Asanul Hafiz by a slim margin, then cast doubt on the process, suggesting there were voter ID issues. The party, though, says it is standing behind the integrity of the race and the vote. Erskine-Smith represents the neighboring riding of Beaches East York federally, and some of his fellow nomination candidates bristled at what they saw as a candidate trying to use their community as a springboard for the leadership. Premier Doug Ford spoke alongside Mayor Olivia Chow and business leaders this morning, making their pitch to the federal government to choose Toronto as the headquarters for the National Defense and Security Resilience Bank.
16: A place with world-class workforce, the banking and defense manufacturing expertise, and the global connections that will help the bank succeed. There's only one city in Canada that can truly provide everything the bank needs. And that city is Toronto.
13: In April, Prime Minister Mark Carney confirmed that Canada had been chosen to house the DRSB, a multilateral institution focused on financing defense, security, and supply chain resilience. Representatives across the GTA gathered at TMU this morning to support Toronto's bid to become the host city for the bank's headquarters. Premier Ford said that Toronto should be chosen. Ontario would, quote, roll out the red carpet, helping the bank find a permanent home and issue a $500 million resilience bond to fund defense projects. A look at the forecast from the Global News Weather Center. Cloudy tonight, a 60% chance of showers this evening. Risk of a thunderstorm overnight, a low of 6. Tomorrow, cloudy, a 60% chance of showers. The risk of a thunderstorm continues, high of 16. And then on Thursday, cloudy, a 30% chance of showers, a high of 15. It's 12 degrees in downtown Toronto. I'm Danny Longo. 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
0: Good afternoon. Mike Drolet sitting in for a Ben Mulrooney. Hopefully he will be back tomorrow. He's a little under the weather. It's hard to believe it's only been roughly 10 years ago that vapes really exploded onto the market. It was at first, it was sold to us as the cessation device. You want to quit smoking cigarettes? Vapes. This is the way to do it. The Canadian government, the Minister of Health, they're all like, yes, this is what you should be using to be able to curtail your use of smoking, because it's so hard to quit smoking. I know so many people who've tried it 10, 20 times, and you know, they succeed for a little bit. They always go back. So this was the thing that was being used as the way to be able to save our lungs and to be able to wean us off cigarettes and all the dangers and all the harm that they were inflicting on society. The tobacco companies, though, they made the pivot, quick pivot, because to be start selling these vapes, because they knew. They knew what was going on. They saw the writing on the wall. They weren't going to win the cigarette war, but they needed to save their businesses. So the vapes came in, and they started selling them in different flavors and all this stuff. But we knew nicotine was addictive, but we didn't know if it was the delivery device that was really going to push this into another health catastrophe like cigarettes. We just really didn't know. But I remember speaking to my next guest, David Hammond from the University of Waterloo. He focuses on global health and specifically around tobacco and vaping. That's one of his main things. And I remember speaking to him about 10 years ago or so about this when it was really coming out. And he spelled it out. He predicted this. He said, you know, the truth is these things are engineered to deliver nicotine straight into, you know, teenagers' developing minds. Just like a heat-seeking missile, right? Everybody knew about it. Everybody knew, but we couldn't say what the long-term impact was because it was still so new. So let's bring David into this conversation. David, good to talk to you again.
18: Nice to talk to you.
0: So let's go back to the very basics here. How do vapes work exactly? How do they really get into our system and really get us hooked on what we're using?
18: Right. So vapes are different than smoking in a couple of ways. When you smoke, you heat the tobacco leaf. Vapes, you're heating a liquid that has extracted nicotine, flavors, and some other chemicals in there. And so what it does is that aerosol, you know, most people call that sort of the mist or the vapor. Well, that carries the nicotine down into your lungs, just like smoke does. But what you don't have is you don't have the same level of carcinogens and other sort of nasty toxic chemicals as cigarettes. You still have a fair amount of toxic chemicals. So, look, this has been like a big debate out there, and we've had trouble understanding a simple concept. That is that vaping is less harmful than smoking, but it can still be harmful. So if you've got, you know, folks listening that have smoked for 20, 30 years, switching to vaping completely is likely to lower their health risk. For the rest of the folks that have never smoked and are young kids growing up, who sort of have dropped cigarettes 10, 20 years ago, they're not just taking them up at all, then it's likely to increase their risk.
0: So we know about the flavors. They have all these wild flavors out there. But in terms of what's actually in this liquid, it's, I mean, obviously there's nicotine in it, but a lot of people don't realize, I mean, formaldehyde, arsenic, lead, those aren't good things.
18: That's right. Yep. So you've got, what happens is when you heat things, chemical reactions occur. And so it's not just the nicotine. It's, you know, when they talk about flavor, you know, they're not like squeezing the juice from cherries and putting them in your e-liquid. These are sort of chemical, combinations and cocktails. And when you heat those things, sometimes when it connects with the metal in the vapes and things like that, it can shed some of those heavy metals that aren't good for us. So to be absolutely clear, if someone is vaping regularly and they do it for a long time, we're quite concerned about respiratory risks and cardiovascular risks from nicotine. So this is not a safe, healthy activity. It's just that nothing is quite as bad as smoking.
0: And just to be clear, when we're talking about one of those vape cartridges, it's equivalent to, I read, is it 20 cigarettes?
18: Well, it really depends. So vapes have changed, you know. And by the way, like vaping is a popular form of cannabis, THC.
0: Yeah.
18: So this is a... Look, there's a reason why it's popular. It sits in your pocket. It doesn't stink. It's ready for you. Mm-hmm. It has flavors. It's cheaper. All you have to do is puff, and it has a little sensor, and it emits what you want. So in some ways, it's a really convenient drug delivery device, which is why people use it not just for nicotine, but does it have a lot of nicotine? Absolutely. And some of your listeners will have heard of Juul. That was the cigarette that burst through the gates. Well, what Juul did is they changed the chemistry. They actually add an acid to that liquid. And what it meant was is that it reduced sort of the harshness of inhaling lots of nicotine. It got it deep into your lungs in higher concentrations and made it easier to inhale. So they actually unlocked a little chemical switch there. And most of the products on the market now have what we call nicotine salts. It has that acid that changes the chemistry. And can it deliver and be as addictive as smoking? I used to say no 10 years ago. I think the answer is yes.
0: So you've changed how you view how these things work.
18: Well, absolutely. I mean, they've changed the product. And you know what the guys at Juul did? They went back and read the tobacco company documents and figured out how they tried to change the chemistry of smoke. And so they did that. And now it's a double-edged sword. If a smoker's trying to quit and they're hoping that their vape competes with the smoke, well, that's a good thing. If you're talking about the 14-year-old that's trying vaping now, well, those vapes, I believe, are more addictive than they were 10 years ago. So that's the double-edged sword in terms of nicotine delivery.
0: So we know that between 2016 and 19, the youth vaping rates in Canada roughly doubled. It's worse now, is it not? It does not take much to go to any high school, any school in the city, in any city across this country. You'll see kids outside vaping away.
18: So we're at about 22% of high school kids that vape, it's just under about 1 out of 10 that that vape every day. So it hit its peak right before the pandemic.
0: Yeah.
18: It dropped a little bit, but it basically survived the pandemic, and we're only a little bit further down from where we were at that absolute peak. And that was a perfect storm of factors. You had Juul and the change in nicotine delivery that I just talked about. And then we changed the law where we said, yep, you can sell them with nicotine. You can advertise them in stores. As soon as that happened, didn't see a lot more adults using them. We saw a lot more kids. And within about a year, the government said, whoops, and started to close down some of that marketing. But the cows had already left the barn at that point.
0: Well, let's talk about the impact in a second, because there are some medical impacts, obviously. But Canada is right now introducing a new national K-12 standard for substance use prevention, basically talking about how to get kids to stop vaping. Do you think it'll work? They're saying that they're going to be trying a new sort of one size. They're replacing the sort of the one size fits all thing with more appropriate strategies targeting young kids, different things that they're using, educational stuff. Because they know that, suspensions don't work, police involvement doesn't work. That stuff just increases the use. When you make it illegal, like when you, oh, it's it's illicit, I got to use it. How worried are you what do you think about this idea about a new national prevention program? And how worried are you for our future here?
18: Look, I have three kids. I've been in schools. It's the hardest audience and crowd I've ever talked to when you're talking to 500, 14-year-olds.
0: But amen to that.
18: Yeah, we need to be talking to our kids, whether it's your parent or whether it's schools. We can't do enough of that. But let's be clear. I wouldn't put the responsibility on our kids. When you have something that has juicy bubble gum or cotton candy flavor, it's got a screen that you can play games on it, and it has one of the most addictive drugs in there. I think the best approach isn't to put that on the table and tell the kid, you shouldn't like this, don't use it. The key is to make it less appealing to kids in the first place.
0: Yeah.
18: And so, that's the rule of sort of governments and agencies. And that's why we're still a decade later talking about things like, should we take candy flavors out of e-cigarettes?
0: And
18: we have this new generation of vapes. And let me be clear, these things can help smokers to quit. I would argue that smokers don't need to play games on their vape
0: to
18: help them to quit. But we know that those things are going to make the products more appealing to kids. And we still have, really issues like this to mop up, I think.
0: All right, well, let's continue this conversation after the break. I'm speaking with David Hammond from the University of Waterloo about vaping and the dangers. And after the break, let's talk about something a lot of us love, popcorn. But this is not the popcorn that you're going to want. It's the one you're going to want to avoid at all costs. That's next on the Ben Mulrooney Show. But first, hey, what are the roads like? Let's tell you with Big Trouble Traffic.
14: The Big Trouble Traffic spot now, the 401 Eastbound Express at Leslie. There's a stalled vehicle block in the right lane. If you're in those eastbound express lines approaching Leslie, stay in the left lane. And on the QEW, the westbound off-ramp to Cawthra, a stalled vehicle block in the right lane. This May long weekend, Cobb's Bread is saving your barbecue from bun emergencies. 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I'm Richard Martin, 640 Toronto.
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11: Welcome back to the Ben Mulrooney Show. I'm Mike Drolet, filling in for Ben. Walk into any school in this country and you can ask what the number one problem is. It's really not fights. It's not skipping class. It's vaping in the bathrooms, hallways. When teachers turn their back, kids are vaping. We've got 14-year-olds waking up in the middle of the night because they're in withdrawal. It's not safer than smoking. It's just, it's different. It's a different type of, it's addiction. But if we don't wake up, we're going to look back on this moment and wonder how we let an entire generation get hooked on nicotine again when we knew it was dangerous. And the answer is going to be simple. We just didn't take it seriously until it was too late. So we're still talking with David Hammond from the University of Waterloo, who has been looking into this probably more than anybody in this country, I would imagine. There's a number of people researching it, but David has been focused on this since the early days of vaping. So, David, we do have this new national K-12 standard for substance use prevention that they're going to be putting into place. Let's ask it. I want to ask this question again. Do you think it's going to work?
12: I mean, it's the sort of thing that I would never argue against, but it's insufficient on its own. And like, you know, whether kids have access to these products and other types of substances, whether they're easy to get, whether they're, you know, whether they look like something a 14 or 15-year-old wants to use. I mean, you know, one of the most common reasons why kids vape is flavors. They smell, and it smells like a, when I was a kid, we had these little stickers we'd trade and you scratch them, they'd smell like strawberries. Well, guess what? Vape aerosol smells really good. And so, there's a limit of trying to tell young kids, don't be tempted by this, you know, don't try it. We want to have that conversation with kids, but, you know, you put anything in front of someone that looks really good, really tasty and really fun, and they're likely to try it. And then once you try it, that's where the nicotine takes over. So, it's a good idea, but it's insufficient on its own.
11: Remember 5 years ago when the federal government said that they were going to ban those flavor capsules? They were going to ban them? You know they haven't banned them yet, right? What is going on with that?
12: Well, you'll have to ask the federal government. They went, you know, as far as you can go without passing the actual law or regulation. You know, they filled out the paperwork. Look, I actually think that this is one of the things that gives vaping a black eye. You know, like, there are hundreds, if not thousands, of different flavors. And I mean, it's like I said, you know, double bubble, cereal milk flavor, dragon's breath, every candy that you can imagine. Like, most adult smokers, it's not going to make a difference to them if you have double bubble flavor. If they're trying to save their life and vape to stop smoking, it's going to have more of an impact with kids. So, you know, some of these flavors aren't even that popular. So I don't really understand why it's been difficult to take these flavors that, again, give vaping a bad name.
11: Well, to be the devil's advocate, I guess people who are adults and have make the choices for themselves, they may say, you know what, I like the flavors.
12: Yep.
11: Why are you taking it away from me just because kids are addicted? Why don't you use enforcement? Or making sure that these kids cannot get their hands on them?
12: Great question. The person who solves the problem of how to, you know, solve retail access and kids getting their hands on drugs will be, you know, will win the Nobel Prize, because it's not quite that easy. But the argument you make is an important one, and that is the trade-off that people are concerned about. But when you look at the data, the reasons why adults vape, they want to reduce their health risks. Mm-hmm. A lot of them don't like it because it stinks. Smoking costs an awful lot of money. It's $20 or more a pack.
11: Yeah, it's expensive
12: these days. So e-cigarettes and vaping still have lots of advantages for the adult smoker who's looking to switch. And by the way, you know, we have a couple provinces, like Quebec has done it, where they said you can only sell tobacco. You can still have hundreds of flavors of tobacco, including sweet flavors that people like. It's just that they're not called bubblegum and strawberry. So I think there's probably more room for compromise than some folks present it as.
11: Now, when we spoke about this about a decade ago, when this was first really coming into the public eye, I remember asking you the question, so what is the health risk here? And I actually remember this very specifically, you saying to me that we're not going to know for about 25 years. We can guess. We absolutely can guess what it's going to be. But we have no way of knowing until we basically go through it. And that was 10 years ago. And is that time frame still accurate, or do we know enough?
12: Well, give me another 15 years. So the problem is that it's even true for smoking, that, you know, smoking kills one out of every two long-term smokers. It's kills more people than any consumer product or, you know, even wars. But it takes 10, 20, 30 years for most of those chronic diseases to develop. And so, yeah, unfortunately, this is kind of like a morbid, you know, real world experiment. Now, what we can say, we know enough to know that it's going to be less harmful than smoking, because, as I said, nothing's quite as bad. We also know enough that there's enough toxic chemicals, things that sort of injure the lining of your blood vessels and have respiratory effects, that it's likely to cause some serious disease. We just don't know at what level. But lung disease, anytime you inhale chemicals into your lung regularly, that's a problem. And I talked before about how we had this switch in the chemistry of e-cigarettes.
11: Yeah.
12: Why that mattered is because probably when I talked to you 10 years ago, we had trouble finding young kids that were vaping regularly. Like, they would try it. They might do it on a Friday night and that was it. That changed. And what we have now is, you know, kids vaping within 10 minutes of waking up, before they go to school, they vape throughout the day. And that means more exposure to those chemicals, and that increases the likelihood of the health risks.
11: And this popcorn lung, this is something that you know, vapers don't like talking about. The industry doesn't like talking about, but explain to me popcorn lung. From what I understand, it's because when you're when you're cooking this liquid on the metal piece that's inside the vape cartridge, it burns away tiny particles of metal that end up getting into your lungs. Is that correct?
12: Well, two separate things are happening there. Popcorn lung was something from a particular chemical they were using in the flavors, diacetyl. And it caused a very toxic reaction when they described, they call it popcorn lung because it visually looks like what was happening into the lung. So Fortunately, we don't really have a problem with that because vape manufacturers have figured that out and they don't include diacetyl, the chemical. What you're describing is that when you vape, depending on what you vape, there's often like metal components to the little wick and the reservoir. And anytime you heat something up over and over, day after day, month after month, you can have some of those metals that shed. They basically get sort of absorbed into the aerosol that you inhale. And we have things like, there's like chromium and things that you do not want in your body that are highly toxic. And so, yeah, that's one of the toxic chemicals of concern. You mentioned formaldehyde. There's like volatile organic compounds. You don't want to be inhaling any of these things in. And even though they're in much lower levels than cigarette smoke, they're there. And so no one should be thinking that it's safe, or, you know, there's even some folks that vape certain things like CBD, which is a type of cannabis thing, that actually think it's healthy. No, you do not want to be inhaling any of these things into your lungs regularly.
11: Well, it certainly sounds like we have a lot more work to do to understand vaping and its long-term impacts and really how to control it and how to talk to our kids about it.
12: Yeah, we're getting there. I mean, hopefully we can learn, remember the historical lessons from a century of tobacco and not repeat it. We've tripped over our own feet a couple of times, but we're getting there and we are learning more about what's in these products. And look, it's not an easy time to be a teenager. Our kids need all the help they can get. And, whether it's a scientist or a parent talking to their kids, understand not just are they vaping, but what are they vaping? And what's some of the challenges that they're probably trying to mask when, a lot of kids vape because of stress, because of they're not feeling great about themselves. So those are all really important conversations to have.
11: All right. Well, David Hammond, University of Waterloo, a professor on global health. Thank you very much for joining us. Great talking to you again.
12: Thank you, Mike.
11: What an interesting conversation. If you got a kid that vapes, you got to have conversations with them. It's a tough one to have. And once they get hooked, because it's insanely addictive, it's hard to get off it. Coming up next, the FIFA World Cup. Can you believe it's only a month away? Well, let's talk about youth soccer here in Canada and what we need to do to make it safer for our kids to play. I'm Mike Trolley. That's next on the Ben Mulrooney Show.
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1: Nothing like rocking out to a little Shakira. No, I can't say that with a straight face. I just can't. All right, it's the FIFA World Cup song. They always have these songs. They try to be as catchy as they can to really get you excited about the FIFA World Cup. And that's coming up in a month. But I want to talk about youth soccer. I played when I was a kid. I used to go play hockey on Saturday mornings. I'd have games at 5, 6 a.m. And then I would go home, quickly change, and get to the local field to play soccer in the fall for like 9 a.m. or something like that. It was Saturday sports with Mike. And in the fall, when it got cold, that ball turned into a rock. And I still remember that it's somebody would you'd kick it with your foot and it would hurt your foot. The ball would get up in the air in front of the net. And I wasn't a tall kid, actually, surprisingly, but I would jump up and you would hit the ball with your head. You'd do a header. And I remember seeing stars. I have no idea. But here's the thing. I don't know how many concussions I had as a kid. I have no idea. I'm sure I had some because I do remember seeing stars, but we didn't know about concussions back then. We didn't know so much about them. We didn't know how dangerous they were. We didn't know the signs. It was just go out and play. You know, we were indestructible. Well, turns out we're not. We're really, really not. And my next guest, Tim Fleischer, with the Concussion Legacy Foundation of Canada, really does know about concussions from a career in the CFL and from all the work he is doing to try to improve our lives and to save us from some of the issues that that people with concussions, including himself, has have to deal with. Tim, good to talk to you. How are you today?
2: Good. Thanks for having me on.
1: So, Tim, how many years did you play in the CFL?
2: 10 years.
1: How many concussions do you think you had?
2: I mean, it's like you were just talking about. I mean, it's tough to estimate. I mean, our understanding of what constitutes a concussion these days is much different from what we understood back then. And so understanding what we know now, I'd say throughout the course of my career, and I was, you know, as a young person, I also played hockey. I played soccer.
1: Yeah.
2: I played rugby. And so, you know, across all those sports, I mean, I would guess anywhere from 50 to 100.
1: Do you worry about the long-term impacts on your health?
2: Well, and by the way, 89% of Canadians worry about the long-term effects on their health for those of us who have participated. But I actually think that risk factor is misunderstood.
1: Okay.
2: It's not concussions that are the real risk. It's the cumulative non-concussive impacts that you sustain throughout your career. So every time you went up to head a soccer ball, you know, every time you got body checked in the corner or got tackled in football or rugby, all of those things increase your risk. Mm-hmm. So it's not just concussions. It's those total cumulative impacts.
1: Okay. So in hockey, it's years ago, we put those stop signs on the back of hockey jerseys for kids when they're practicing, when they're playing. So they know not to hit kids from behind. I mean, I got railroaded a number of times playing hockey growing up, and it wasn't fun. You just get creamed, but you learned how to take care of yourself. Sure. But, it was a good reminder not to hit people when they were in an indefensible position. So why have we not done anything regarding soccer to the same effect?
2: Yeah. I mean, that was a very successful prevention campaign. I certainly remember that as well. And, you know, athletes are incredibly adaptable. Right. And when you make people understand that head-to-head contact is a very bad thing, whether it results in a concussion or not, you'll see athletes adapt accordingly. Right. And you've seen that in football. If you remember, you know, when the rules, new sets of rules were introduced, call it a decade ago, there was some awkwardness in the secondary, receivers going up for balls and DBs hitting them and, you know, frustration in and around, flags being thrown at quarterbacks. But that all has gotten much more smooth. When we're talking about soccer and we're talking about headers, that's a very easy fix because the majority of those headers happen in practice.
1: Yeah.
2: And what we certainly know from the research, because for young kids, when their brains are developing, is particularly young children should not have any sort of exposures, whether that's heading in soccer, whether that's body checking in hockey, or whether that's tackling in football or rugby. And particularly for heading in soccer, again, that's the majority of those headers happen in practice and happen with an adult lobbing a ball at a child. So we're certainly advocating for Canada to follow the US and the UK's lead and ban headers for kids under the age of 13.
1: So are we behind the US and the UK in this regard? And how come?
2: We are, and we commissioned a poll through Léger to understand some of Canadians' attitudes towards this, and 75% of Canadians believe that we are. And so this is something that, you know, would be great to see national sport organizations and the government look to address.
1: So as part of the Concussion Legacy Foundation, you're trying to get headers banned in I guess, youth soccer. Up to what age would that be?
2: So up to the age of 13, but, you know, much, and just for context, Hockey Canada banned body checking for kids under the age of 13 more than a decade ago. And these are the sorts of policies that we need to put in place to protect our kids and to protect our athletes. And give you a sense, this is happening at all levels across all sports as we're getting smarter and smarter about understanding that it's not just concussions, but these repetitive cumulative impacts. That's why both the NFL and the CFL at the pro levels have put limits on contact in practice. And we want to see those same protection for kids that we're giving to our pros.
1: You know, it's interesting, though, because, I mean, it does. I understood when it was being done for hockey. Absolutely. You know, I played hockey. But I also played soccer. And I absolutely, I mean, to this day, I remember how hard those balls were and seeing stars. I'm amazed that it hasn't been tackled. Use the word tackle there. I'm surprised it hasn't been tackled like years ago.
2: Yeah, and that's one of the issues, right? Is I think so many people think of soccer as being safe from a participation standpoint. And what we actually know is that players, particularly the young players, are vulnerable to these injuries. Mm-hmm. But to me, it just seems like such a simple fix. I just don't buy that, you know, compromising our kids' brain health in order to have them play the ball in the air, which I think is a skill that they can learn as older athletes, is worth the risk.
1: So what has to happen for this ban to be put into place, for these guardrails to be put into place around youth soccer?
2: So it's a shared responsibility between government and the national sport organizations to step up and address this in the same way that Hockey Canada has.
1: Are you making headway?
2: I hope so. I mean, we're certainly trying. You know, we've been in conversations with these folks for a long time. My hope is that with the World Cup being here in Canada and so much attention being on soccer and the game and our development, that we will finally come around and make this change like they've done in other countries.
1: I wonder if the if it's more dangerous in Canada, because when we play soccer, when kids are playing soccer in the fall, it's colder. And the balls do get much harder versus, say, in the southern U.S. where the ball, I mean, you bounce the balls off your head and they're soft, right?
2: Yeah, either way, we know exposing kids to these repetitive impacts increase long-term risk for neurodegenerative disease, increase long-term risk for mental health issues, increase long-term risk for chronic traumatic encephalopathy or CTE. And so it's just a bad idea. And whether we're north of the border or south of the border, hitting kids in the head is a bad idea.
1: Oh, we also know, though, that people, Canadians, are supporting this. You've done polls that show that, 65% support it? But once they learn more about it, it's much more, right? It's about 85%?
2: 85%. And one of the other statistics that really jumped out at me is that 94% say sport organizations should be required to educate families and athletes on this issue.
1: There you go. Well, you're putting out the information. Let's hope people are listening. And good luck with it. I appreciate the time.
2: Yeah, we're working as hard as we can. And hopefully these changes come sooner rather than later.
1: All right. Well, that's Tim Fleischer with the Concussion Legacy Foundation of Canada, doing work to protect our kids and to try to get done what should have been done a decade ago with hockey. Coming up next, I want to open the phone lines here. Are concussions in youth sports still being missed, minimized? Do you think they're being quietly ignored? Should we be heading towards a ban for heading within youth soccer? 416-870-6400. 416-870-6400. I'm Mike Drolet. That's coming up next on the Ben Mulrooney Show. But first, let's get you to your big trouble traffic so we can get you home.
3: Traffic spot, the 401 westbound express at Dixie. There's a stalled vehicle block in the right lane. The QEW westbound off-ramp to Cawthra, another stalled vehicle also block in the right lane. It's bumper to bumper. 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
6: Welcome back. I'm Mike Drolet filling in for Ben Mulrooney. Today, we are talking about concussions. When I was a kid, I used to play soccer, I used to play hockey, I used to do all that stuff, and I don't recall anybody ever getting pulled out of a game because of a head injury. And yet, I remember seeing stars, I remember people getting hit, but we just didn't know the signs to look for. Well, we know so much more about head injuries now. We know about the dangers, the ravages of concussions have had on professional athletes. But it's not just professional athletes who are getting them, obviously. Kids are getting them. We do have some stats. There's about 1 in 10 students in Canada report medically diagnosed concussions within the past year. And 60% of those happen during sports. So is that a lot? One is too many, obviously. I mean, you're not going to avoid all of them. But we try to do the best we can. But in youth soccer, and specifically youth soccer, we're seeing about one concussion per 1,000 athlete exposures. That's what they say. That's a game or a practice. That's one exposure, right? So one concussion per 1,000 games or practices. Games are higher risk than practices, obviously. And here's another one here. Girls soccer consistently ranks among the highest risk youth sports for concussions. And in some studies, even second only to football. It's eye-opening, absolutely eye-opening. So what are we doing about it? Why have we not gone down the same path that we did with hockey? Why are we not doing that with soccer? And that's the question. And that's what the Concussion Foundation of Canada is trying to push through. Nick in Brampton, thanks for joining. What do you think about concussions in youth sports? Is that something that you think about, you worry about, or is it something that you didn't really give much thought about at all?
7: Well, I mean, as a youth player, yeah, I'm not really thinking about it. You know, as an adult now, of course not, right? You're there to play the game.
6: Yeah.
7: But, you know, as a parent now of children who play sports, sure, it's a concern. Nobody wants that for anybody. The issue I have with it is, okay, so what was it, 1 in 10, 60% playing sports, but how many of those are caused or have any correlation regarding players hitting a soccer ball?
6: Well, it's interesting because they do talk about that, and they say, and this is interesting, this is why maybe there is some sort of reservation with actually putting through a sort of a ban on headers, because Most soccer concussions, they're not necessarily because of heading the ball. There's the head-to-head collisions when you're running against, you know, when you're trying to get in position to head the ball. Elbows, shoulders of the head, that sort of thing. People falling to the ground. People getting the ball kicked right at them. And that sort of thing happens all the time. So you have to worry. You have to think, okay, so what is the real danger here? But, I just recall, in Canada, when it gets really cool, that ball's dang hard, and it hits you in the head, and you see stars.
7: Yeah, but again, that I think can be a contribution of other factors as well,
6: yeah.
7: Right? Like again, you're colder, your skin's going to be affected.

0: everything else. I don't think there's that much of an effect on the ball that, again, you're going to get concussed from it. And, like, if really the data demonstrates that it's okay from players running into each other and, you know, getting kicked with it, then maybe they should be focusing on trying the game, you know, to change the game in a way that makes no sense at all and say, okay, you can't run anymore.
1: Yeah.
0: Now, you know, you can't kick the ball past waist height or the whistle gets blown, right? That would eliminate the concussions that they can demonstrate with, you know, some actual data that is of a real impact at that point.
1: Yeah.
0: You know, you get that far, why are we playing sports at all?
1: Well, like, I mean, that's a good point. It's a really good point. And do we really want to put kids in bubbles? No, you want to expose them to things and you have to be exposed to certain things. And you don't want to say, I think the most dangerous thing you do with kids is to put them in a bubble and protect them to the point where you say, well, I don't want you to climb that tree because you might fall. Don't run around there because you might fall and skin your knee. You don't do this. Don't do that. And you know, that has a negative impact on society as well, and on kids, and on and their development.
0: Absolutely, absolutely, and it's we got to draw a line somewhere, and I think it's a weird place to start trying to draw the line again, unless there's, you know, if facts can speak up, if there's demonstrable data that says otherwise, then I'm all ears to it, right? I don't want kids to get hurt.
1: Yeah,
0: but I'm not convinced at this point that they're trying to put their efforts along the right path for this.
1: All right. Well, hey, Nick, I appreciate the call. Thanks so much. You know, he makes a good point. He makes a good point. At what point are we doing too much? I still think that we do have to look into this because the cumulative impact of all these sort of these knocks to the head can have a detrimental impact on kids and how they develop. Absolutely. Well, I want to still hear from you, 416-870-6400, 416-870-6400. What do you think? A decade ago, we put the stop signs on the back of hockey jerseys. We said no more hitting under the age of 13. No more hitting from behind. It was really very much a respect thing, more than anything. Because kids, when they're playing hockey, you know, they want to go out. They're taught to be aggressive. But you can be overly aggressive to the point where you're hurting people. And there is always somebody who is out there taking it too far, running people, using their elbows, smacking them. I mean, I saw that a ton playing hockey growing up. I'm sure everybody else did. It is something to be concerned with. But we have to look, I guess, at all sports. And we have to try to consider what are the dangers here. I mean, we know there's dangers in football. We know there's dangers in hockey. I'm just surprised. I'm just really surprised that we haven't really taken a closer look at soccer. And maybe with the World Cup here, right now, this is the time to be able to get that conversation going where people can't just go, you know, I don't think that's a big deal. Nathan from Hamilton, what do you think? Do you think this is the time to have that discussion because the FIFA World Cup is here?
2: Oh, the discussion's a good thing to have. I just think it's you got to be careful how you implement it.
1: Yeah.
2: So my son played in a league near Hamilton where they banned heading. They made two key mistakes last season. They defined heading as any contact with the ball and head.
1: Yeah.
2: 10 years old, okay, that's reasonable. But then they made the penalty for that a foul, a free kick for the other team. So kids were getting the ball, bloody nose, and the ref made it a free kick for the other team. And the kids, unfortunately, realized this and were like, well, let's just kick it at each other's heads.
1: No.
2: Not good. Not
1: seriously?
2: Good.
1: Oh, God. I hate to laugh at that, but that is absolutely what kids would do. Yeah, they realize, they understand it, so they kick the ball at the other kids' heads to try to get a penalty.
2: Yeah, you get a free kick out of it. So it's a loophole in the rules. It was poorly implemented. And
1: I would say so.
2: Man-heading, that's fine, but be careful how you put it into the rules.
1: Oh, my. Yeah, I guess, you know what? It's the fine print. It's not just, okay, we're going to ban it, but you have to have the subtext and everything. You can't, there's no heading, but also you can't specifically try to smoke the ball at another kid's skull because you want to get a free kick. That is something. I'm glad you called, Nathan, because That is a crazy, crazy story. I guess so. Well, thanks a lot for the call. We're running out of time here. Yeah. We can take a really quick call here. David from Calgary, you got 10 seconds. Talk to me.
3: Hey, man, I grew up playing a lot of soccer my whole life. Another thing that contributes to concussion, I played in Newfoundland with the wet, heavy soccer balls.
1: Oh, and yeah.
3: And those, you would see stars every game.
1: I can imagine so, because it rains a ton there, right? And they just, those soccer balls just soak up. They get heavy.
3: The cold ones hurt too, but I'm telling you that back in the day when the balls soaked up all the water, I would guarantee concussion a game.
1: Oh my. David, thanks for the call. Thank you very much. Thanks everyone for the calls. That was extremely informative. So just a reminder, if you want more from the BMS, we put up a podcast every day, and to find even more content on X, Instagram, and YouTube. But coming up next for our Toronto audience, did you see the messy game last weekend where four fans ran onto the field? Oh boy, are we ready for the World Cup? Really? Because it does not appear so. That's next on the Ben Mulrooney Show.
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3: This is Global News. It's 11 degrees at 5 o'clock. I'm Danny Longo. Ontario's Auditor General released four reports today, including one that revealed major questions about the training commercial truck drivers receive. Liberal MP Nate Erskine-Smith has appealed the result of the Liberal nomination race in Scarborough Southwest, and Premier Ford is again saying that Toronto is the best choice to host a multinational defense bank. We'll get to all that after we check on the drive. Here's 640 Toronto, Big Trouble Traffic.
4: The Big Trouble traffic spot now, the 401 Eastbound Express approaching the 427. There's a crash there blocking the right lane. That's going to add heavy delays back towards Dixie. If you're in those Eastbound Express lanes going through Dixie towards the 427, stay in the left lane. Jumpstart helps kids across Canada access sport and play so more kids can get into the game. Learn more at jumpstart.canadiantire.ca. That's the Big Trouble traffic spot. I'm Richard Martin, 640 Toronto.
3: Ontario's Auditor General has found that the province is not effectively monitoring commercial truck driver training and licensing regimes. Shelley Spence says her office uncovered career colleges cutting corners on the required 103.5 training hours and skills and found little oversight.
5: We found examples where schools delivered only 59.5 and 81 hours. We also found cases where students were not taught key elements such as left turns at major intersections, reverse parking, and emergency stopping.
3: Spence says that's leading to many unqualified drivers on the roads. The Auditor General's investigation involved sending several people undercover as driving students at six training providers over 6 months last year. The auditor has filed 13 recommendations to the province, which has accepted all of them. Ontario's AG, meantime, also says that the province's new artificial intelligence transcription services for doctors are at risk of providing inaccurate information and outright hallucinations. Shelley Spence says that the so-called AI scribe software was not evaluated adequately before implementation. Minister of Public and Business Service Delivery and Procurement Stephen Crawford says that medical practitioners will always review the notes.
6: A medical practitioner is always going to review any notes before any medical decisions are made. So let me be very clear on that.
3: Spence also found broader issues within the Ontario Public Service's use of AI. She says the vast majority of public servants don't use the accepted secure AI chatbot, Microsoft Copilot, but Crawford says that's not true and that all public servants use it. Liberal MP Nate Erskine-Smith has filed a notice of appeal to the Ontario Liberals. He is challenging the results of the Scarborough Southwest nomination race that he narrowly lost. Businessman Ashanul Hafiz won the nomination, beating Erskine-Smith by just 19 votes. Erskine-Smith, who was looking to win the seat before making a bid to become leader of the parties, cast doubt on the process, suggesting that there were voter ID issues. Interim Liberal leader John Fraser says he's confident the vote was conducted fairly. The party's arbitration committee, headed by former cabinet minister David Zimmer, will now review the appeal. Police say a woman has died after being struck by a vehicle in the parking lot of the Shops at Don Mills in Toronto. Now, officers were called to the area of Don Mills and Lawrence just after 10:40 this morning. They say the woman suffered critical injuries and was pronounced dead at the scene. The vehicle involved remained at the scene. Police continue to investigate what led to the collision. Premier Doug Ford says he doesn't believe in attacking other cities' bids to host a multinational defense bank as he makes his own pitch for Toronto as the best choice for the project. Ford made the comments in a news conference today after he was asked to respond to allegations that Toronto officials have been lobbying for their city by raising the threat of a potential Quebec sovereignty referendum. He says Ottawa will need to pick a host city that has the resources, workforce, and international connections that the bank needs.
7: There's only one city in Canada that can truly provide everything the bank needs, and that city is Toronto.
3: Toronto, Montreal, Ottawa, and Vancouver are all competing to host the Defense Security and Resilience Bank, which is set to provide financing for defense projects by NATO members and allies. A look at the forecast from the Global News Weather Center. Cloudy tonight, a 40% chance of showers and the risk of a thunderstorm overnight, a low of 6. Tomorrow, cloudy with showers ending near noon, a high of 16. Then cloudy overnight, a 40% chance of rain, a low of 6. On Thursday, cloudy, 30% chance of showers, a high of 15. It's 11 degrees in downtown Toronto. If you want to be the first to know, sign up for breaking news alerts at globalnews.ca. I'm Danny Longo. 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
9: Today had such promise. This morning it was beautiful, sunny skies. My wife said to me, she goes, you know, it's supposed to rain today. That's not a chance. No way. Look at this day. It's beautiful. I don't even have to look at the forecast. I know it's going to be a lovely day all day. And yeah, it's overcast now. Temperature looks like it's dropping a little bit. And I guess we're looking at a little bit more rain. And I'm looking at the future cast. And yeah, we're not avoiding this in Toronto. There is a system coming through. So, you know, good for the grass. Good for the flowers. Maybe good for to clean up the city a little bit, because we have to do that. We need to clean up the city because we only have a month to go before FIFA, before Canada kicks off against Bosnia. Is it Bosnia? That's right, Joy. Yeah, kicking off against Bosnia. Still wish it was Italy. That would have been something to behold. The city would have been on fire. But whatever. That's what we're going to do. We got to play Bosnia in the first game. You don't even have to be into FIFA. You don't have to be into soccer to care about what we're doing to get ready for this. Because the city has to be tuned up. We have to clean it up. We have to get things looking right. Because, you know, the world is going to be watching us. The world's going to be coming in. All the FIFA executives are going to be coming in and asking for, you know, in their limos. It's interesting. They only asked for that to be able to add that escort, the police escort in Vancouver. They didn't ask for it in Toronto. Do you find that odd, Joy?
10: They knew what the response would be. Maybe that's why.
9: Well, yeah. They absolutely knew what the response would be. So what is Toronto doing, right? Well, I mean, I saw this and I said, are you kidding me? The Finch West LRT, which has been, it was the butt of our jokes for the first couple of months it was running because it was failing almost every day. But it's now going to be closed for the Victoria Day long weekends for 3 days. That's only 6 months after it opened, right? Because they have to get it ready. They have to, I guess, tune it up, fix it. I don't know. It's an interesting deal. They're going to be closing it down for 3 days. So if you're taking the subway up there, be advised. Also, and I would have thought that they would have had this figured out. Toronto still hasn't filled their $5 million budget cap created when the city scrapped the plans to charge people $10 for that World Cup fan fest, which was ridiculous to begin with, considering how much taxpayers are pumping out for this game. And you're going to charge them even more. But I guess they created a budget gap and they just don't have the sponsors. Amazingly, I can't believe they don't have the sponsors. FIFA's all about sponsors. They make so much money. It's incredible. And the other thing, and this is the fun one. Well, this is the interesting one. Security. Are we ready for the big games? I know that we have we've got the new stands at BMO Field. And really the test run was last weekend when Toronto FC played Miami in MLS. And Lionel Messi, who is known as one of the greatest footballers or soccer players to ever play in this game, was playing, and people wanted to see him because, you know, he's that one of the biggest names in sports in the world. So 45,000 people, I believe, showed up. Largest game, largest attendance ever for a soccer game here at in Toronto at BMO Field. And, of course, what happened was four fans at different times raced out onto the field. How that happened, I do not know. We didn't even have that during the World Series where we had that many people running out. I think somebody did at one point, but for this game, four people ran out. Where was security? Where was it? And one guy got so close that he apparently hit Messi in the arm. He managed to make contact with him. This can't happen. We can't have this kind of security in Toronto. They have to tighten things up. And it just so happens, we were talking about this earlier, we mentioned earlier, and we got a call from Rick here in Toronto. Rick, you were at the game where last weekend, correct?
11: Yes, I was. I saw the whole thing right in front of me.
9: So what kind of seats did you have? Were you sitting up in the new bleachers?
11: No, I was sitting in the ones that are on nice concrete footing. I wasn't sitting on the scaffolding.
9: So the scaffolding ones, though, I just want to ask, because, I mean, did you see it? Was it bouncing? Was it waving around a little bit?
11: Yeah, we couldn't see it from where we were, but as you look at it from behind, I mean, I guess some engineers know what they're doing, but wow, it looked pretty tenuous at best.
9: Yeah, I look at that and I go, okay, they have to know what they're doing. You have to trust that they know what they're doing, right? But I still looked at it and I go, geez, that is just not a lot of metal holding up all of those stands, considering how many people are standing on it and jump during soccer games. So you were near one of these guys who ran onto the field.
11: So yeah, we saw it happen. And to your point, the first guy came right up on Messi and everyone was shocked. We didn't see him come out of anywhere. Security started trying to regroup. They, after the fourth runner, they did figure out, okay, we need to block this end of the arena. So they doubled down on their efforts. But as we left the game, so the game's over and we're leaving, maybe about 20 minutes after this happened, and there's the kid, the third kid that ran on the field. And we're like, oh my gosh, like look at this Lugan there. And got chatting with him, laughing my head off, thinking this guy is just a knucklehead. And he tells us his fine, get this, how much do you think his fine was? I don't know if your screener already told you.
9: Yeah.
11: How much do you think?
9: I mean, he did tell me, but if you had just asked me that, I would have guessed the fine would have been something like $500.
11: I would have thought that, and a public mischief charge.
9: Yeah, you would hope so.
11: He's walking out of the arena towards the GO train, just like the rest of us, after the game, no delays, $65. That's what they fined him.
9: Was he bragging about it?
11: No, he kind of looked, I don't know, he looked a little bit out of it. But, you know, he was just holding his ticket. I was really curious. And, yeah, $65. I mean, that's, if they want to stop this kind of stupidity, you need to nail the first two guys that do it. And then that'll put an end to it. But, yeah, it was crazy. And the third guy, as they're dragging him away, he had his phone up and he was doing his selfie with Messi in the background. I mean, it was very comical. It kind of took me back.
9: I think he posted that online, actually.
11: Oh, is that right? Oh, my gosh.
9: I think he did. How close did that? Did these guys? One guy got really close, right?
11: Yeah, he touched him. The first guy touched him. The second guy got really close to a whole bunch of players on that side of the field. But the third and fourth, they were on top of them pretty fast.
9: It's dangerous. You never know if you don't know what these people are going to be doing. And so, yeah, you have to tackle them. You have to make sure they don't get anywhere near the players.
11: And you're talking like this is a global superstar.
9: Yeah.
11: Standing on the field. This guy is worth billions of dollars.
9: He's arguably the superstar. He's at the top.
11: Absolutely.
9: He's in the top like two or three most popular athletes in the world.
11: Absolutely. And And you have to be able to provide protection. Now, he didn't seem fazed by it.
9: He's used to it.
11: They kind of just stood there annoyed. Do you remember back at Exhibition Stadium, they would have players decking guys who were jumping on the field as they ran from the... But these guys, they know the drill. They're just going to stand there until security comes. But security was not on. They did not get on that first guy right away.
9: So security overall at the BMO field, it was, how would you describe it, lax?
11: That really showed a hole in their system. And like I say, they doubled down after that, and they moved to the part of the field that was most easily accessible to jump on the field. So I'm sure they learned something from this and you know, identified where the issues are, and I don't think you're going to see a repeat of that.
9: Well, we've got to hope.
11: There weren't a lot of them, though. I mean, even when they filled the end zone, I bet you I only counted about 15 security standing on the end zone at that point.
9: Well, Rick, I thanks for the call. I think they're going to have to do a lot of work. But, hey, I appreciate you calling in. Have a great day, okay?
11: You too. Thanks, man.
9: Well, that was an interesting call, Joy. I love that. Oh, my. What an interesting place. They're going to have to. They have some work to do. A lot of work to do to be able to make sure that doesn't happen again. Because that happens during the World Cup. How embarrassing would that be for this city? Oh, my. All right. Well, let's move on to something else. After the break, let's talk about this new report from the Auditor General. The Auditor General of Ontario took a look into a number of different areas and wrote a scathing report about trucking in this province. That's next on the Ben Mulrooney Show. But first, let's get you to your Big Trouble Traffic.
4: The Big Trouble Traffic spot is on the 401 Eastbound Express approaching the 427. There's a crash there blocking the right lane, adding heavy delays on the highway. If you're on the eastbound 401 in the express lanes, going through the 410 and Dixie towards the 427, stay in the left lane. Leon's Great Canadian Super Sale ends Wednesday. 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
1: Mike Turley filling in for Ben Mulrooney. There are reports. We get so many reports all the time. This and that talking about. And, you know, a lot, most of them you look at and you go, okay, that's not great for talk radio. Then you get something like this from Ontario's Auditor General. And the line is that it's a scathing report. And you go, okay, you know, I'll take a look. And then you read it and you go, what the actual heck is going on? Because Ontario's Auditor General, Shelley Spence, did a report into Ontario's truck driving training system. And what she found was eye-opening, to say the least. oh, my. A lot of students are getting licenses without completing mandatory training hours. Okay, that's done as eye-opening. But how about this? How about this? Students at several colleges are being taught essential are not being taught essential skills. Like left-hand turns and reverse parking. They're not being taught these turns. So we're seeing a lot of accidents on the road. And to go through some of the numbers and some of these things, nobody better qualified than Stephen Laskowski, the president of the Ontario Trucking Association. Stephen, did you expect this report to be as scathing as it was, as we are led to believe?
2: Well, Mike, I actually thought it'd be worse.
1: You thought it was going to be worse.
2: And okay. I'll tell you why. Our industry, just think about this. Oh, yes, the driving schools, we need to raise the standards. Yes, we need to issue this fraud. Who is hiring these people? And that's the scariest thing. We have 80% of trucking companies in this province that are never visited by a ministry official. The report said 25% of the schools, 80% of the companies are never visited. There are way too many unsafe driving companies themselves, Mike, that are actively recruiting these unsafe drivers because they're cheap labor and they don't care about safety.
1: So,
2: and that's got to end.
1: Is it the companies that are at fault here because they don't care to look at the qualifications?
2: Look, I'll preface this, Mike. The vast majority of these companies, of the companies out there on the road, would never hire these drivers. They're safe companies. They're multi-generation companies. They're new companies. Mm-hmm. They're all committed to safety. Now we've got about a third of the trucking companies out there that could care less about safety, care less about labor rights. And guess what? That's where these drivers are going. These driving schools are low cost. They're avoiding all compliance. Why? Because they're giving cheap labor to unsafe companies. So if the Auditor General's report is fantastic, she gave a number of excellent recommendations. But the reality is, if you don't correct the trucking companies and force them to invest in safety, or quite frankly, if they won't shut them down, you're going to keep creating a market. We have to end this cycle. We need strong oversight over the schools. We need to change the licensing standards to vocational. And number one, Mike, number one, we need 24/7 scales in this province, inspection stations, and we got to make sure, just like restaurants, every trucking company gets visited on a regular basis.
1: So we know the number of private career colleges have exploded a number over the last 5 years from 93 to 205. Mm-hmm. That's a lot. But what I don't understand is this. What advantage do they have to these colleges to not train people properly? Is it because they just want to get them through the program quickly?
2: It's cost. You lower your cost, you lower your fees, and what happens? There's a market for these untrained, unsafe trucking companies. It's a match. It's an unholy match between these types of driving schools, driven by the bottom line, with no regard for public safety, matched to trucking companies that share their same values. We need to break the cycle.
1: All right. Well, make this make sense for me. Because in the report, it says that they are not being taught essential skills like left-hand turns and reverse parking. Left-hand turns. So what, they have a day where they learn how to turn right, and then it's like, oh, no, we're going to cut out the next day because, you know, left-hand turns aren't as essential?
2: Mike, I'm going to give you this story. There are many trucking companies that partner with other companies or have companies visit their loading docks for whatever reason.
1: Yeah.
2: And they will not allow that other company to back up to the door because they're scared for the safety of their employees in the yards and their equipment. That is the state of our industry for a significant percentage. Now, I want to make sure for your listeners to understand, this is not very proud for the Ontario Trucking Association president to talk about his industry like this. We have a great number, the majority of truck drivers out there that are dedicated to safety, driving schools dedicated to safety, and trucking companies dedicated to safety. But the reality is, we have way too many that are not, and this has got to come to an end. The Auditor General's report highlighted some of the things on the training side that we need to act, and we need to act on the carrier side. It needs to be done in unison.
1: Well, as the president of the Ontario Trucking Association, I appreciate how honest you're being. And I can also appreciate how sick to your stomach you must be when you hear that large trucks make up 3% of the vehicles on the road, but 12% of the fatal collisions, and the drivers of these trucks were found at fault in nearly half of the crashes.
2: For those in Northern Ontario that have traveled Northern Ontario roads, 1117 is pretty famous. And when we surveyed truck drivers over 1,000, it used to be years ago, what was your fear of 1117? It was usually the road conditions related to winter. The number one concern by truck drivers traveling that northern highway is other truck drivers.
1: They're scared. So the truck drivers are scared of the other truck drivers.
2: Correct. To the point where truck drivers will tell their company, we are no longer taking that road. I am frightened sharing the road with my fellow truck drivers.
1: And I'm willing to guess I know the answer to this question, but I'm assuming the truck drivers know, even when they're at the truck stops, they know when they're looking at these truck drivers, they can tell which ones are not trained properly.
2: Well, I'll say this. I don't know if there's such a thing as an eye test. I'll say this. They can tell when they're driving on the road. They can tell by their behavior. They can tell when they're trying, when they're sharing receiving docks. This needs to end. And it needs to end now.
1: But they can also tell because if they're not turning left, right, then they know.
2: Well, you know, it's just the overall behavior. Yeah. It's the overall lane discipline, the speed. There's multiple things that can be told here. But I think the overall reaction is this, is that multi-generational families, new trucking companies that are committed to safety, what do they tell their family members? Be careful around trucks.
1: All right, I got a minute left here. I need to look into the future. What do we need to do to fix this? Like, hard lesson. What has to be done? Is this government oversight entirely? Or is there more to it?
2: It's government oversight. The rules need to be changed. They don't need to be optional, and they need to be enforced 24/7. You need to change the license from a license to a vocational license. You need to ensure that the inspection stations around this province are open up 24/7. And you need to make sure that the 80% of trucking companies that are never visited by the ministry are visited on a regular basis, just like restaurants. You do that, you're going to solve your problem. There'll be no market for these drivers.
1: I guess it's also enforcement. And enforcement meaning if you get caught doing some of these things, you're going to pay a fine. You're going to pay a hefty price.
2: Mike, what it should be end up being is if you are a continuous violator, a gross violator, you pull the plates. It should not be an option to operate a safe trucking company. If you have historic evidence or continual behavior that you are unsafe and you will not operate, we have a system in place.
1: Yeah.
2: Pull the plates. Go to another business.
1: Well,
2: sharing the road with the citizens, it's a privilege. So let's make sure that the trucking companies out there are respecting it by only ensuring safe equipment and safe drivers are on the road.
1: Well, let's hope something happens with this scathing of this report from the Auditor General. Something has to. Stephen Laskowski, president of the Ontario Trucking Association, thank you very much for your brutal honesty here.
2: Thanks, Mike. Thanks for the opportunity.
1: All right. You heard what he had to say. Truckers are terrified of other truckers. How about you? What are you afraid of on the road there? 416-870-6400. 416-870-6400. We turn the mic over to you. That's next on the Ben Mulrooney Show.
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1: Well, we certainly hit a nerve with this story. Wow, did we ever. We're getting calls. We're getting texts on this one. People are interested. You are interested in talking about this because it's about safety. It's about the roads. It's stuff we drive. People see stuff happening and they go, what is going on? And you hear about all these accidents and you think, what is going on? And then you hear about all the other little things and you say, again, what is going on? And what we're talking about is the trucking industry. And then you see that this report comes out from the AG of Ontario. And she finds that it is a complete mess. And we just spoke with the president of the Ontario Trucking Association, Stephen Laskowski, and he says the truckers are not afraid of the road in the winter. They're afraid of the other truckers because the report is damning. These colleges are not training students properly. They're not giving them the proper number of hours to get their licenses. Yet they're still getting their licenses. The number of colleges from 93 to 205 in 5 years. Why? Because they're making money off of these people. And oversight can't keep up, right? They just can't. So there are these schools are being uninspected. They're apparently falsifying records, skipping required instruction. And this is the thing I still don't understand. I don't understand how some of these students are not being taught how to turn left. What is going on? I mean, it's not, and if it was NASCAR, that'd be a real problem because all you do is turn left. But here, this is a problem because you're on the road and you have to turn right and left unless you're going in a circle. This isn't NASCAR. You have to learn how to turn both ways. So we have people calling in and texting in. Some guy, we have a listener texted in saying he's been driving for 26 years now. He's got over 1.5 million miles under his belt. He says his company's cut the rates. They just don't want to pay. So they're going cheap. So they're hiring cheap. Wow. Chris from Toronto, thanks for joining us. Did you expect this report to be this damning?
2: Yes, and thanks for taking my call. I just want to say, to simplify it in two words, what's being discussed is essentially these so-called colleges are essentially visa mills. I'm from a trade college myself. I quit my job as a trade college instructor because my school was bought by a certain demographic and was turned into a visa mill. I think the Auditor General and even the president of the trucking industry probably does not want to touch on that because it might be offensive to some people. But once they do their investigation, they will see that it essentially comes down to two words, visa mill.
1: I don't care if it's offensive to somebody. If it's true, What do I care? If it's actually true, if they are turning this, because we know that there's visa mills. Conestoga College is a visa mill. They took in so many students. The amount of money that's been scammed, and a lot of these students are being taken advantage of as well. Absolutely. So the college that you went to, we're talking about, they were teaching trucking as well?
2: No, the college I was in was actually in the manufacturing industry for CNC and automation. And literally, it got bought out, and it was turned into a visa mill. I don't want to take up your time and tell you what the new owner said, but he essentially said, I got 2,000 students. They're going to lose their visa if I don't get them in this college, and so on and so on. That was his opening line.
1: And were they even training them properly in what they were training them?
2: No, this is why I quit, because I don't want that on my resume for being an instructor at a visa mill.
1: My, oh, my. Chris,

0: thank you very much. That's eye-opening and disturbing at the same time. Frank from Caledon, please tell me something a little bit more positive, because I'm a little worried.
1: Show you the truth, it goes deeper than it the Auditor General said. It goes deeper. I'm from Caledon, right on the border of Vaughan, Brampton, Caledon, and King.
0: Yeah.
1: We are the epicenter of illegal truck yards.
0: Well, and there's a lot of trucking goes through there because they want to avoid the 401 and the 400 sort of connection there, right?
1: No. It's because they're taking over agricultural land, cheap parking.
0: Yeah.
1: We've got tens of thousands of trucks parked on agricultural land. And we've got tens and thousands of trucks just on Highway 50. And most of them, I'd say 60% at least, are independent drivers that are unqualified. And we have been fighting. I'm from a group called Caledon Road, Caledon Community Road Safety Advocacy Group, and we've been working with the Ontario Trucking Association.
0: So you've been worried about this for a long time?
1: About a year and a half since my friend's daughter got killed.
0: Wow.
1: Yeah.
0: Wow. In an accident with a trucker?
1: Government.
0: With?
1: Yes.
0: Oh.
1: And he got 55 days for running a red after 10 seconds that it turned red.
0: 10 seconds after it turned red, he ran it and then got in an accident, and your friend's daughter died in an accident.
1: 23 years old. She was a minute from home.
0: Oh.
1: And he got 55 days. Therapy, and he's being funded by the government because he is too stressed to work.
0: So well,
1: he's getting $1,300.
0: That's totally understandable, but why he's so stressed, you know?
1: Yeah. We've been to the federal government as witnesses at the standing committee for the landscape, changing landscape of trucking. There's a lot of fraud going on. Like the caller said before, international students are brought here on LMIAs, promised LMIAs. They get here. Their passport is taken away. They're working off $40,000, $50,000, $60,000 for them to be here because that's what they've charged them.
0: They got to work off their debt.
1: Yeah, but there is no LMIA in the long run. It's fake.
0: Yeah, and I feel for these people coming over as well. They're looking for a better life. They are trying to, their promises are made to them and then they're taken advantage of. And then the rest of us have to suffer because then they're not qualified to do what they're supposed to do. Oh, wow. That's is there a day that goes by that you're not frustrated about this?
1: I have empathy for them, to tell you the truth, but at the same time, it's not right that we have behind 80,000 pounds of a truck that is a weapon on the road.
0: It is, yeah, because it's not fair to them, but it's not fair to the people driving on the road and having to deal with that. Thanks for the call. Wow, that was eye-opening as well. Frank in Barrie, do you drive for a living?
2: I drive for a living. I just want to make a comment about the last lady when she said that her friend's daughter was killed. It was also said, you said that she died as a result. She didn't die. She was killed.
0: Yeah.
2: Killed, period. Full stop. Killed.
0: It sounds criminal. It sounds criminal. If you're not training somebody properly and you're doing something illegal and you're putting people out there without licenses, I agree with you. That's criminal.
2: No, but enforcement is complacent and compliant with this. I drive every day. I'm up and around the Stouffville area. You go across Bloomington Road, and that is a high-speed corridor for dump trucks that are running back and forth to the gravel pits that are over by Uxbridge. And I'll tell you something. I've seen Rocket Warden and Bloomington Road. It is a school safety zone, 50 kilometers. I will have dump trucks on my bumpers. If they're not, you'll see them traveling in the other direction, 80 kilometers an hour plus. There are red light cameras. They blow right through them. I don't know what the heck happens, if they're even working or that sort of thing. York Regional Police is complacent and compliant in this because they do no enforcement on this road. And it's like, fishing in a barrel, the violations that you get people on, the moving violations, and then the inspections on the equipment.
0: All right.
2: They do, however, do a good job of showing up when is killed.
0: Yeah. Well, I mean, they have to at that point. Quick question then before I let you go. And we're going to take calls on this after the break because this is something that I want to keep talking about. But Frank, are you more, as a truck driver, are you more afraid of winter weather on the roads or other truck drivers?
2: These morons that I see every day, you've got to keep an eye on them. And yeah, I can handle winter weather and that sort of thing. I can make smart decisions to make sure I go about my day. I can't make smart decisions about an untrained person coming at me or coming up behind me.
0: All right. Frank, thanks for the call. Wow. We need to really get our act together. Marcel, I'm going to give you the last word on this for right now. You've been driving a truck for, what, 30 years now?
3: Yeah, 30 years now. My job, actually, my employer released me to hire somebody that was cheaper and less experienced on the road. I could back up a truck into any size driveway. I can make a left turn. I can do anything.
0: Well, the left turn thing is odd. Okay, I still don't understand that. But sure, go on. Yeah, you could do all that stuff. And the person who replaced you?
3: The person that replaced me was paid a lot less than I was.
0: Yeah.
3: And he does not know how to drive.
0: So I guess a lot of these truck companies, trucking companies are trying to cut costs, obviously, right?
3: No, but the first time that new driver showed up at all shop, right?
0: Yeah.
3: He came out of his truck and asked me if I could back up his truck for him to the dock.
0: Yeah, that's great. That makes you feel so good. Marcel, thanks for the call. I've got to go to break now. But we're going to keep calls coming in on this one. If you have any stories about the truck driving industry, if you're worried about what's going on here in this province, give us a call, 416-870-6400, 416-870-6400. We want to hear from you because this is something that it's dangerous, potentially criminal, and something that impacts anybody who drives on the road. Anybody. All of us. Absolutely. Mike Drolet sitting in for Ben Mulrooney on The Ben Mulrooney Show. Let's get you home safely with Big Trouble Traffic.
4: The Big Trouble Traffic spot is on the DVP. Northbound approaching Eglinton, there's a stalled vehicle. The right lane is blocked. The emergency crews are on scene with it. From that northbound DVP going through Don Mills towards Eglinton, stay in the left lane. 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
1: All right, let's end the show in style. Let's chat some more about this crazy AG report in Ontario that suggests that the roads are not very safe. And it's because of trucking, because of the truck driving training system has basically failed. It hasn't basically, it has failed us. It is, it's become the trucking mills to be able to push out as many students as they can because they're making money off of them. And then trucking companies are hiring people on the cheap because they can. And it's because it's saving them money. And we're hearing just the craziest stories. And the fact that, and I still can't get over this, that some of these students are being taught or not being taught how to turn left or reverse park or even doing emergency stops. They're not being taught the basics of operating a motor vehicle, much less this massive 18-wheeler. And we're seeing accidents. We had calls before the break, people who've had relatives or friends who've died because of this. People have been caught in accidents because of the lack of training within the trucking industry. So we want to still hear from you. 416-870-6400. Tell us, you know, the stories from the road. Tell us, you know, what you're seeing out there so we can better understand how we can fix it. Because this is something that we really do need to fix. We're going to start with Alex in Orangeville. And I'm guessing in Orangeville, I mean, there's a lot of trucking companies up there, correct?
2: There is, yes.
1: And so talk to me. Did you go to one of these training schools?
2: So I worked in North Etobicoke, and I went to a training school for tow motor training. But the school also did truck, like transport truck training as well.
1: And go ahead.
2: Sorry, go ahead.
1: Yeah, no, go ahead, please.
2: What I ended up seeing there was I saw there was probably about six people that were learning how to drive a transport truck. All I saw them do was pull out of a parking spot and reverse back into the parking spot. Only about half of them could do it.
1: And is that all they needed to do to be able to pass?
2: Well, that's all I saw the one day that I was there doing my training. So I don't know if they had other days training, but I can tell you how they trained me on a tow motor, which is also very questionable.
1: Yeah.
2: So when everybody was done doing their training in the transport truck, me and the trainer went into the back of the transport truck where there was a tow motor, and that's where he trained me. I literally drove forward, picked up a skid, reversed, dropped the skid, turned the tow motor off, turned it back on, picked the skid up, and put it back
1: where I picked it up originally. That was my training.
2: And that was for tow motor training. And it was all done in the back of a transport truck.
1: So when you went out into the real world, did you feel confident that you could operate one of these big trucks?
2: No. Well, I don't know how to drive a transport truck. I did the training for tow motor.
1: Tow motor.
2: Or lift tow.
1: Okay. So did you feel that you could drive that tow motor afterwards? I mean, you obviously weren't trained very well, but.
2: Yeah, like I could do it. Like I had some my company also does in-company training.
1: Yeah.
2: Where someone has a valid license and then they train the other employees to do it as well. But that is only valid in the company, nowhere else.
1: So this must have been eye-opening for you.
2: It was very eye-opening, especially when I went and did proper training and I talked to the guy about it and he said everything I told him was completely wrong.
1: Oh my God.
2: Ugh. Yeah. So, wow. I mean, the transport truck, I can see the big problem, but there's probably a training problem on a lot of things.
1: And did you get any oversight from the government? Were they looking in, were there inspectors there at all? Did you ever see anything like that?
2: Not at the first place. Where I get my training now, they have inspectors come around and they actually do on-site training and you have to do online training as well.
1: All right. So the people that are there that you're training with, what are what do they say about this within this industry? Do they talk about this like it's a joke?
2: Well, the instructor that I was telling this story to, he couldn't really believe that that's how I got my training and everything that I sold him. He just was kind of in disbelief about it.
1: Well, I think we're in disbelief, but we're actually starting to wake up. Hopefully we do. Alex, thank you very much for the call, and good luck with your ongoing training. Christine, you're driving on the 401 right now?
3: I am.
1: I hope you're being safe on the 401. What's it look like?
3: I got a tractor trailer behind me and one beside me. I'll quickly tell my story.
1: My husband drove a
3: tractor trailer for 30 years.
1: Yeah.
3: Perfect license, never an accident. Training back then was much, much better.
1: Yeah.
3: A few years back, he took a job just for extra money going back and forth to Quebec, not realizing it was a company from Brampton who he later learned that they have two logbooks, which they can't do now, thank God, because they're digital as far as they know. He'd have two logbooks, one he'd show to the inspectors if they pulled him over, and the other was showing that he was basically driving to Quebec, maybe down for 2 hours and whipping back again. And he was gone for a week at a time and probably went back and forth to Quebec four times.
1: So they would lie about what they did. Yeah, it makes sense.
3: Big time. And then he also, one of the trucks he took, they had a hole and cut out in the floor so they didn't have to stop to use facilities.
1: No, come on.
3: Oh, I'm not kidding. He wouldn't lie about this. He was so repulsed. Like, that's when it ended. But I called the Ministry of Transport to report all this, you know, the double logbooks that, you know, you can't stop. And you know what else? Ontario is horrendous for rest stops. There's so many trucks on the road, and there's enough rest spots for probably like a third of the trucks.
1: Yeah,
3: so it's terrible. And then I phoned Ministry of Transport. I'll end it on this.
1: Yeah.
3: And got a voicemail, of course, what else is new. Left a long message just saying what's going on. And they never called me back.
1: Never called you back. Of course they didn't. All right, Christine, I want to get some more calls. Thank you very much for the call. Stay safe driving, please. Thank you very much. Stu, you drive a truck. Talk to me. Hello, Stu?
4: Hello.
1: Hi, Stu, you there? Yes.
4: Yeah, one of the ministry's biggest mistakes was putting in, like, you can go for your AZ license. Now, you can write it to drive a standard truck, or you can write it just to drive an automatic truck.
1: Mm-hmm.
4: So many trucks now are automatic.
1: Okay.
4: So now these guys are getting their licenses. I'm up high enough. When I go by these transport trucks, I see so many of these guys on their phones. I swear they're watching a movie. Their hands aren't busy.
1: I've seen videos like that.
4: Their hands aren't busy changing gears, all this kind of stuff. So they go get their license for an automatic truck and they think it's a car. And, oh, yeah, this is great. You know what I mean?
1: Yeah. Well, Stu, I got to end it there. We're at the end of our show. Thank you very much for the call. Wow, what an eye-opening afternoon this has been, learning about the trucking industry in this province and what needs to be done and the problems associated with it. Thank you, everyone, for today. Joy, thank you very much. It's been a fun day. I appreciate everyone who called in. And Ben Mulrooney, hopefully he'll be back tomorrow. So have a good evening. Stay safe.
5: We need to look at testing. We need to look at certifications.
6: New at 6, danger on the roads. Ontario's Auditor General highlighting the hazards posed by unqualified commercial truckers. What's behind this potentially deadly problem?
7: Plus, a killing caught on camera. A teenage boy pleads guilty to murder. But was it planned or spontaneous? We're at court with the latest.
8: I have promised that we will not spend one dime more than what we've said we would spend.
6: And 30 days and counting until the start of the FIFA World Cup in Toronto. The efforts to finish last-minute details on budget just ahead.
9: This is Global Toronto. Global News at 6 starts now.
7: Thank you so much for joining us. I'm Anthony Romar.
6: And I'm Candace Daniel. We begin tonight with a major safety concern on roads across Ontario.
7: The province's Auditor General has released a report saying some truckers are not being properly trained.
6: And that report found some are hitting the road without learning a number of basic skills.
7: All right, Queen's Park Bureau Chief Colin DeMello joins us now with more on these troubling findings. What have we learned, Colin?
10: Well, critics have been calling this a pretty serious public safety issue, one that's been growing under the Ford government's watch. Ontario's Auditor General sent undercover agents into schools where truck drivers are trained and found that their education is falling short. In some cases, they haven't even learned how to initiate an emergency brake. They might make up just 3% of all the traffic on Ontario's roads. But when things go wrong, the results can be catastrophic. And now, Ontario's Auditor General is raising concerns about a major problem, that some truck drivers aren't being trained on even the basics.
11: In one instance, that they weren't trained to turn left.
10: Large commercial truck drivers need at least 103 hours of training mandated by the Ministry of Transportation. But the AG's report found private career colleges doing the training appear to be dropping the ball. Some are providing half the required training. Students are failing to learn how to turn left, reverse park, or even perform an emergency stop. And some students said their instructors were distracted on their phones during training, raising concerns about safety on Ontario streets.
12: I come from Ottawa. I don't drive the 401 anymore. I won't get on there with trucks. This is a public safety issue. That's our most important job here, is to protect public safety, and the government's falling down.
10: But the Minister of Transportation says the government has been responsive, shutting down illegal trucking schools, calling in the OPP to lay charges, and hiring more inspectors to do spot checks.
13: So in the last year of 2025, 118,000 inspections. That's up over 68,000 from 2024. So we're putting resources on the road.
10: The bottom line, the minister says,
13: Ontario does, from a training perspective, have the highest standards in the country, and will continue to maintain that and build upon that as well.
10: Still, the Auditor General insists the government's work isn't over.
11: We need to look at testing, we need to look at certifications, and we need to look at inspections.
10: Now there are calls to bring the entire training system under close provincial watch in order to guarantee public safety. What's also going to come under scrutiny in the coming days is the number of private career colleges offering this kind of training. In 2019, there were 93. By 2024, that had grown to 204 private career colleges. The number of students coming out of them is also increasing from 13,000 in 2019 up to 22,000 drivers trained by 2024. I'm Colin DeMello. Now back to you.
6: Okay, Colin, thank you. And also in this batch of reports from the AG's office, questions about the province's Family Responsibility Office and unpaid child support. As of March 31st, 2025, there was more than $2 billion worth of unpaid child support owed to recipients with active cases. The audit also found families waited 8.5 months on average for a court order and for the first support payment to be made. The Auditor General made 11 recommendations, including developing a process to identify non-compliant payers' assets and monitor if client service requests are completed on time.
7: Liberal MP Nate Erskine-Smith has filed a notice of appeal to the Ontario Liberals. He is challenging the result of the Scarborough Southwest nomination race that he narrowly lost. Businessman Asanul Hafiz won the nomination, beating Erskine-Smith by just 19 votes. Erskine-Smith, who was looking to win the seat before making a bid to become the leader of the Ontario Liberal Party, has cast doubt on the process, suggesting there were voter ID issues. Interim Liberal leader John Fraser says he's confident the vote was conducted fairly. The party's arbitration committee, headed by former cabinet minister David Zimmer, will now review the appeal.
6: The Toronto District School Board is laying off more than 200 administrative staff, citing declining student enrollment. The board said the cuts do not impact classroom staff. Along with the 218 layoffs, 91 vacant positions are also being eliminated.
14: what we are doing is responding to the fact that we have declining enrollment. We cannot possibly keep the same number of staff to support thousands fewer students.
15: They're trying to mislead people to cross over that this is really of the trimming of the central administration, and it's not. This is about cuts that will impact students. It's going to directly impact parents.
6: On top of these layoffs, last month the board said 289 teaching positions would be cut for the next school year. All of these layoffs come as the TDSB, like other school boards, remains under the direction of the province.
7: So we are officially 1 month away from the FIFA World Cup taking over the city.
6: But as we get closer to kickoff, there are plenty of things that still need to be sorted out. Our City Hall reporter Matthew Bingley joins us live from a decked out Nathan Phillips Square. Good evening, Matt. Is Toronto ready to welcome the world?
16: Well, city officials say that is, in fact, the case, but a lot like how it's hard to ignore the fact that there's now a soccer pitch here in front of City Hall, it's also hard to ignore the fact that the city's FIFA budget still has a $5 million hole in it.
17: Time is running out to get everything ready for the FIFA World Cup, and that includes making tweaks at Toronto's host stadium after a weekend stress test.
18: We had some lineups around concessions and restrooms, which is a bit to be expected when you increase the number of people in the stadium.
17: That, she says, shouldn't be an issue, but what could be is finding the necessary funding for the nearly month-long fan festival. Keeping general admission free comes with an added $5 million pressure in the best-case scenario. Money the city still doesn't have locked down.
18: We continue to look for filling that gap with FanFest, but making sure first and foremost that the experience that people are expecting to have meets and exceeds their expectations.
17: Toronto's mayor jumped in before the premier could answer a question about his government pitching in more.
8: We will not spend one dime more than what we've said we would spend.
17: Olivia Chow later clarifying she has confidence the city can come up with the money, downplaying the amount in the grander scheme of the $380 million budget.
8: I'm sure they can find the dollar amount.
19: Have you had any conversations about what you would cut if you needed to come to that?
8: They have not presented any options. I did not see any reason for worry that they cannot find the dollars.
17: Another thing that still needs to be sorted out are agreements with Peel, Durham, and York Region to supplement the city's paramedics services. With an extra 230,000 daily visitors inbound, emergency services may need assistance around the event and elsewhere.
20: No, I wouldn't say it's tight. These are conversations that have been ongoing for quite some time now, and now we're just at the point now where we're ready to put this before council for authorization to proceed with it.
16: Exactly how many additional paramedics would be needed, he wouldn't say, although the chief still remaining confident that even waiting an extra week for council to sign off on this request next week, that's more than enough time. Candace, I got to say, I stress out about getting everything together for a barbecue, having the right chips. So everyone remarkably chill about all of this. Definitely puts it into perspective for anyone planning anything at home. I'll send it back to you from here at the sidelines.
6: For sure. Thanks so much, Matt.
7: And this might cause some stress for some people. Metrolinx will be shutting down the Finch West LRT for the entire Victoria Day long weekend. Officials say this will allow them to complete system upgrades to improve service on Line 6 ahead of the World Cup. The closure starts Friday at 2:30 in the morning and will last until next Tuesday at 4 a.m. Shuttle buses will be running instead.
6: A woman has died after being struck by a vehicle in the parking lot at the Shops at Don Mills. Police were called to the mall at Don Mills and Lawrence just after 10:30 this morning. The woman suffered serious injuries and was pronounced dead at the scene. Police say the driver remained at the scene and an investigation is underway.
7: And still on the roads, an investigation is also being conducted into a fatal crash in Vaughan. A motorcycle and a vehicle collided at Dufferin and Caraway just after 10 this morning. The motorcyclist died at the scene. It's the third fatal motorcycle crash in the GTA in just the past week.
6: Trial has begun for the teenager charged with first-degree murder in connection with a shooting outside of a North York apartment complex.
7: Now, the boy was only 14 years old when he gunned down 20-year-old Ajay Simpson, what has been described as an execution-style killing. Our crime specialist, Catherine McDonald, has the details.
0: The teenage boy, whose identity is covered by a publication ban under the Youth Criminal Justice Act, has pleaded guilty to second-degree murder, but not guilty to first-degree murder. Court has heard the 14-year-old boy shot 20-year-old A.J. Simpson in a violent and disturbing attack, the whole thing caught on video surveillance. It was just before midnight on June 24th, 2024, when Simpson was enjoying a summer evening riding his electric scooter along the sidewalk outside an apartment complex near Jane Street and Highway 401, as people can be seen socializing in a nearby gazebo. At the same time, a white Acura SUV that had circled around the complex and driven through the driveway once before stopped at 20 Falstaff Avenue. Four armed masked men then jump out while firing guns as they ran. The accused, who was only 14 years old at the time, admits he is the person seen jumping out of the front passenger seat. Seconds later, three other suspects are seen running back to the SUV, jumping in and waiting for the accused. The part of the video we are not showing you captures the 14-year-old pursuing Simpson, who at one point abandons his scooter as he tries to run to safety. Simpson eventually falls to the ground before the 14-year-old runs up to him and at close range fires several more times. The teen then runs off to the waiting getaway vehicle, which leaves the area. The Acura, which was stolen, was recovered by police 4 days later. Court heard A.J. Simpson suffered 5 gunshot wounds to his leg, back, buttocks, face, and chest. His hand and arm were also likely grazed. The cause of death, a gunshot wound to his torso. A forensic investigator testified roughly 30 bullet casings were found at the scene, associated to 4 different firearms. The teen's lawyer told the judge, who was trying the case without a jury, at the end of the day, the sole issue will be legal arguments between first and second degree murder. A deadly shooting that left the community in fear and a family destroyed. Court has not heard if there was a motive. The Crown has indicated they will be seeking an adult sentence for the teen, who is now 16 years old. The three other shooters have never been arrested. Catherine McDonald, Global News.
6: Ontario's health ministry is asking 7 more people to isolate over potential exposure to hantavirus. But officials say all of those people are considered low risk. 3 people are already in isolation in Ontario. 2 of them were passengers on the cruise ship where the outbreak began. Officials say so far they are not showing any symptoms. Ontario health officials have instructed those who were potentially exposed to isolate for 45 days. The World Health Organization says more cases may emerge in the coming weeks, but the risk to the general public remains low.
7: And a reminder, today is the deadline to fill out your census questionnaire. Filling out the census is mandatory, keep in mind, so people who don't complete it by mid-July could face a $1,000 fine. Ontario Liberal MP Mark Gerritsen posted this video saying some people are refusing to fill out the form, marking return to sender as a way to protest over privacy concerns. But Gerritsen says the census helps Ottawa determine where to build things like housing, schools, and how much to fund municipalities.
6: The Toronto Humber Yacht Club is desperately trying to keep itself afloat after a devastating fire and the end of its lease.
7: So it's been serving boaters for 70 years now, but City Council says it is time for the club to sail off into the sunset. Sean O'Shea is there and tells us why this could be the end of an era.
21: Crews clean up the remains of a 70-year-old institution, its history burned down in a mysterious fire. The nonprofit Toronto Humber Yacht Club's permanent building, destroyed after a blaze broke out 2 weeks ago.
22: This was our home and it was our last legal footing to fight for our case.
21: Members sad to see the building destroyed and their place on the water uncertain.
23: There are so many families here that, you know what, call this a second home.
22: For a lot of our members here, that means they're going to have to sell their boats.
21: But not everyone is sad to see the club go, especially those who've been lobbying against it.
24: Was getting the city to not renew the lease a victory from your perspective?
22: Yes.
21: Jason Sills is a paddler and community member who helped orchestrate a campaign to get the city to kick out the club.
25: They are loud, they're aggressive,
1: they're belligerent.
21: Sills claims the club expanded its footprint without permission, got hostile with those who complained about issues like the use of jet skis on the Humber River.
2: It's felt unfair. It's felt like we've been like lumped in to some behavior that has nothing to do with us. And that's been frustrating.
21: Especially when it's increasingly difficult for owners of small boats to find places to keep them on the water.
3: In this particular environment where they could keep their trailer here, their boat here, and it was economically feasible for the blue-collar guy.
21: The fire happened after Toronto City Council said the club couldn't keep operating. Court ordered a stay of that decision until June 4th. In the meantime, they haven't abandoned the clubhouse that burned down.
4: We have an obligation to work with our insurance company and try to rebuild and try to salvage what we can. If it's not going to land back in our hands, if it's going to land in the city, so be it. At least it's a structure. It has value.
21: Court can't force City Council to change course. The members' hope is they can stay at least one more summer on the water.
22: I don't understand the logic of removing an institution that's been here for 70 years.
21: Sean O'Shea, Global News.
7: Oh yeah, oh yeah!
6: Kingston's town crier is celebrating a pretty impressive milestone tonight. A shout out to him coming up.
5: And if you have plans in the GTA this evening, bring an umbrella. We are watching the rain as it moves closer and closer to downtown. How much will fall tonight? And a look ahead to the long weekend.
25: The Big Trouble traffic spots are on the DVP. Northbound approaching Don Mills, there's a crash cleanup block in the left lane, causing delays back towards the Gardiner. If you're getting onto the northbound DVP from the Gardiner, make sure to stay in that right lane. Further northbound approaching Eglinton, there's a stalled vehicle there, block in the right lane. Money Mart is rooting for you, making it simple to get the cash you need fast. 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That's the Big Trouble traffic spots right now. I'm Richard Martin, 640 Toronto.
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7: All right, they say April showers are supposed to bring May flowers, but so far this spring, we have seen cooler than normal temperatures, and along with that rain for gardeners, this is usually the time of year to get out and start planting. But experts say it is best to wait for Mother Nature's signal.
1: When you see the lilacs blooming on those trees, put your annuals out. So it's a little cold right now, and I know everybody's really eager to get those, but we have been growing these little babies since January, and it's just a little too early to come out.
7: All right, it's also recommended to avoid watering your plants with very cold water because it can temporarily stunt their growth. Who knew?
8: Well, now we know.
7: Thank goodness.
8: All we got to know now is what the forecast is like.
5: Yeah, yeah. You wait for those cues. Obviously, the lilacs, but the weatherman might be another guy to get in touch with. We're looking good.
10: Do you know anyone?
5: Yeah, no. I do, actually. Yeah, this weekend, I think, is the time to plant those annuals.
8: Awesome.
5: Everything can kind of get in. Tomato plants, the peppers, the basils, a lot of that should wait maybe another 2 weeks. Not just the air temperature. But because it's been so cold, the soil temperature needs to warm up. Yep. So that's why things aren't growing quickly. And they definitely aren't growing much in Elliott Lake. This was from this afternoon. Michael sending that to me via Facebook. And yeah, it's been a long winter and you don't like to see this in the middle of May. But if it's going to happen, have it be on a Tuesday. Come Friday, the weather pattern is changing, not just at Elliott Lake, not just in Toronto, but across the entire Great Lakes. So we are seeing a much milder setup heading into the weekend. 9 degrees right now, single digits, winds from the southeast at 15. It is cloudy in Toronto, but just before the break, I showed you our pinpoint radar, and there is some wet weather knocking on the door, already raining in Elora, Waterloo, Guelph as well, and that's in the next hour, hour and a half, going to be into Toronto. And this is the first of several waves of rain that's going to last through the night tonight. It is still nice and clear through parts of eastern Ontario into southern Quebec. The sun is shining, and that's helped the temperature out. It was sunny earlier in Toronto, but there's a look at the rain that is now knocking on the door on our pinpoint radar. As we check bigger picture, the center of the low is up here, and there's that area of snow that extends all the way down to Elliott Lake. There are some thunderstorms south of the border. I'm not expecting any thunderstorm activity around here. There is a slight chance from Kingston and Brockville up into the Ottawa area tomorrow. But it is chilly. Thunder Bay, 3 degrees. Snow mixed with the rain today. Much milder out west. That snake of a jet stream is starting to reorient itself. And that's going to have big implications in our second half of May forecast. The first half has been chilly. The warmest it got was at the beginning of the month, 23 degrees. And we're going to be above that this weekend. So for tonight, yes, there is some wet weather on the way. Steadiest around midnight to 5 a.m. And then by tomorrow, just isolated showers, some clouds, maybe a sunny break. Thursday, this is the back edge. This is what we're waiting for. I don't think it gets here until very late in the day. But then Thursday night clears out completely, and we are in the driver's seat heading into the long Victoria Day weekend. Not before 15 to about 30 millimeters of rain and a chilly, wet night tonight, followed by a day tomorrow where it's still below seasonal. And I've been saying that a lot lately, these below seasonal temperatures. That all changes Friday, 20 degrees, 26 on Saturday. There will be some rain this weekend, possibly late Saturday, again on Sunday, 23. But it's this temperature, and it's the overnight temperatures, 17 for a low heading into Tuesday. That is something special. And there's your dog walking forecast. Darcy's still waiting for summer. Hang in there, Darcy. 8 degrees through the evening, with rain beginning around 7:30.
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12: 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And
8: 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We're spreading the news just ahead.
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7: And welcome back. The history of town criers goes back hundreds of years. So the job, of course, was vital, providing information before forms of modern communication.
8: But believe it or not, some town criers still exist. And that includes a man in Kingston celebrating another honor tonight. Caitlin Parbersnick brings us details.
20: Kingston's longtime town crier is still the voice to beat in Ontario.
23: Oh yeah! Come visit Kingston, you'll have a grand time. Where the Rideau, St. Lawrence, and Lake Ontario combine.
20: Chris Wyman successfully defended his provincial title over the weekend in Ottawa, adding another chapter to a remarkable 40-plus year run representing Kingston at ceremonies and competitions around the world. It marks his 9th provincial win, coming just ahead of his 42nd anniversary as Kingston's official town crier, a role he originally thought would only last a year.
23: People would call me for an event coming up the following year, and then, you know, then 2 years down the road, and then it just became a snowball.
20: Wyman's journey began on June 26, 1984, when he entered a local competition with a hastily assembled costume and a proclamation written the night before with a friend.
23: And it wasn't really until the last few days before the competition that I finally said, okay, I will compete. And just because it's only going to be for a year anyway.
20: 4 decades later, he remains one of Kingston's most recognizable ambassadors, carrying the city's voice across Canada and beyond. Wyman has already been invited to England for the World Crier Championships in September.
23: If I can do some fundraising for that and hopefully help me out with that, I'll go and try and win that again. I've won that 3 times.
20: The 65-year-old says he has no plans to retire his trademark booming voice anytime soon.
24: Come listen to the sounds of the limestone!
23: It's kind of like an ancient and honorable tradition that I want to keep going as much as I can and enjoying it as much as I can.
20: Making sure Kingston has a powerful voice for years to come. Caitlin Pobersnick, Global News, Kingston.
7: Kingston definitely honors its history. I think we should go back to the town crier everywhere.
8: I do too.
7: Form of communication.
8: Yep. Then everybody would get their weather details.
7: Yeah.
8: No here you, here umbrellas.
7: Yes. People are crying about this. The cool weather. Is this going to end or what?
4: Yeah. I mean, it's a couple of days away, and I think the worst of it is going to be behind us after the rain, which is moving in shortly, and tomorrow a slight chance of showers. But look at that. Starting Friday, this is what we've been waiting pretty much 6 months for.
8: Yeah. Yeah.
7: It's a long winter.
4: Yeah.
7: Good stuff. All right. Thank you so much for joining us. Have a great night. We'll see you tomorrow.
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24: Big trouble traffic spot right now. The 410 southbound approaching the 401. There's a crash block in the center lane, adding delays on the highway. If you're on that southbound 410 approaching the 401, stay in the right lane. And minor problems for the DVP northbound approaching Eglinton, a stalled vehicle on the left shoulder. It's bumper to bumper. 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
25: 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Unless otherwise identified, the guests on the program are employees of or otherwise represent the advertiser. The opinions expressed therein are those of the advertiser and do not necessarily reflect the views and policies of Corus Entertainment.

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1: All right, good evening and welcome to it, the Tuesday edition. We are ready to go and take flight. We're going to be talking employment law for the next half hour. As you know, our regular listeners are standing by. And again, you have the opportunity to call into the show and ask your questions. You know, it's one of those things where it's like, I don't know if I should bother calling. My severance looks good. My buddy next door said everything's fine. Don't take

0: are open here at the station, so let's get this happening. Our first part is going to be maternity leave, true or false, and then we'll move on from there. If we got time, it'll be the worst times for an employer to terminate an employee, but we'll see how far we get with this between that and the phone calls. But we got to start off, as we do every night, Jeremy, with the week that was, or case of the day. What do you got happening today, pal?
1: Hey, John, it's great to be back here. Mm-hmm. On the show. Definitely want to echo what John said. Anyone listening, feel free to call in. You know, most of you have probably faced workplace issues in the past, or a friend or family member has. So take the opportunity now and get some good information on employment law. So the week that was, I mean, let's start off by talking just a little bit about cause for termination. Obviously, this is a big topic and we could break it down into lots of different subparts. But in general, to get us started, people have to understand that if your employer terminates you for cause, that does not mean that you should walk away and do nothing. If your employer says that you engaged in some misconduct and therefore you're not entitled to any severance pay, don't believe that that's true. Most of the time, it isn't. And we deal with these kinds of cases every single day in our legal practices at our firm. And, you know, just because your employer says that you are terminated for cause and they have a good reason to let you go with no severance doesn't mean that the law would agree. I always tell people that the law has to agree in order for you to actually not get your severance pay. So for example, you know, if your employer is letting you go because they say you didn't perform your job well, and, you know, because of that, you're not going to get the severance pay that you're normally entitled to. So that's almost always not true. Performance issues, usually there are two sides to that kind of story about performance. But even if there isn't, even if your performance was subpar, usually your employer is not going to be able to let you go and withhold your severance pay in that kind of scenario. And also, you know, John, we like to see progressive discipline, right? Mm-hmm. We want to see that your employer is actually doing something about what the misconduct is before they let you go for cause. So they want to give warnings, multiple warnings, maybe even a suspension before a termination. Those kinds of actions would maybe assist an employer to let an employee go. For cause, following all the warnings and like I said, maybe even a suspension or two, and then maybe the employer has a case. But usually, the employer jumps the gun, right? And they're terminating you with no severance, and that's where the legal issues arise.
0: Yeah, they always we say they pull the trigger too soon on a termination because, you know, it's funny, even, you know, a lot of our listeners, maybe not the ones that have been listening for years, they know better, but most people just tuning in would assume that, yeah, if I do one thing wrong, of course I'm going to get fired. Why wouldn't I? They're the boss. I'm the subordinate. That makes perfect sense. Not that easy. It's just simply not that easy.
1: Yeah, exactly. And don't think that it is easy. You should challenge it if it happens to you or someone you know. Important to note that your employer can terminate you. Right. So if there are performance issues or whatever it might be, your employer usually can, you know, jump the gun by terminating you, but they just can't jump the gun and withhold your severance pay. That's where the legal issue is.
0: Yeah, it's always an extreme example, but we always say, you know, if your employer doesn't like the brand of shoes you're wearing, they can fire you, but they have to pay you your full severance. That's the one stipulation, right? No one would do that, I would imagine, but whatever. Unless you got really bad shoes. I mean, I'm not a judge, but there you go. We have all kinds of time here, guys. 416-870-6400 to get on air. Pull up a chair, be part of the show, and ask your questions. Want to start in on the first topic tonight before we take a break. And as I mentioned, maternity leave, true or false? Throwing these at you, Jeremy. Number one, if a woman is pregnant and accepting a new job, she must advise the employer of the pregnancy.
1: Yeah, so that one's false. You know, you definitely don't have to advise the employer of the pregnancy when you're starting a new job. It doesn't mean it may not be a good idea to sometimes. Mm-hmm. You know, perhaps you'll create some goodwill with the employer. I also would say it depends on, you know, how far along into the pregnancy you are. If you're really, you know, showing, as they say, then perhaps you don't have to say anything because it's quite obvious that you're pregnant. Obviously, though, the discrimination factor is at play here. So we're concerned that if you do disclose and you're just starting a new job, you know, maybe you haven't started yet and your employer then won't take you on as an employee because they think you're going to bring all sorts of issues because you're going to have to take a maternity leave. Or they just might discriminate against you because of that, because of the

0: the needs you might need for childcare down the road and things like that. So those are the kind of issues that we're concerned with. Yes, you do not have to disclose that you are pregnant when you're starting a new job.
1: True or false, number two, an employee cannot be disciplined if her performance suffers because of a pregnancy.
0: Yeah, that's true. And really the because of the pregnancy is the key aspect here. Again, might be a good idea to discuss this issue with the employer. Maybe you need an accommodation, you need a change in hours, a little bit more breaks, things like that, in order to make work sustainable for you and perhaps make you perform better. So, it is a good idea probably to speak to your employer about these things. You know, don't sweep them under the rug. But if you're disciplined as a result of it, and there's a clear connection between the performance issues and the pregnancy, then you cannot be disciplined. You certainly should not be terminated from your employment.
1: Yeah, generally with most things, Jeremy, it's a pretty high threshold for paternal leave and pregnancies overall, isn't it?
0: Yeah, very, very high. You know, the law has a lot of protections for people in these scenarios, and in terms of accommodations, what's expected of an employer is a lot, right? They have to accommodate up to the point of undue hardship, which is a very high threshold, as you said. And you know, that would mean implementing things that may be even inconvenient for the employer, but to make the work sustainable and make the employee be able to perform their job to the best of their ability, despite the medical needs that they have.
1: We are talking maternity, true or false. We're going to take our one and only break right now. We'll give you a second as well to grab a phone and interrupt us if you have some questions concerning this or any other topic in your workplace. Maybe things are going a little bit sideways. You need some advice. Quickest and best way to get it beyond a phone call after the show is call us right now, 416-870-6400. We continue Tuesday edition Employment Law Show is going to be right back.
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3: 640 Toronto, big trouble traffic, big problems on the 410 southbound approaching the 401. There's a crash there blocking the center lane. On the 401 eastbound Collector 2 Express transfers at Avenue Road, there's a stalled vehicle blocking the left lane. 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That's the big trouble traffic spots. I'm Richard Martin, 640 Toronto.
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1: Alrighty, we are back. It is 6:42, which means we still have plenty of time to carry on through our topics and get to your phone calls as well. 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Jeremy Herman, always available outside the half hour as well. He's a busy guy during the week, but he has always time for phone calls and to chat with you about your concerns outside of the half hour. 1-855-821-5900 to make that happen. Email Jeremy as well. help@employmentlawyer.ca. And we always tell you there's so much misinformation out there, and AI and ChatGPT, they're not helping. at this stage, they're not helping a lot. They can be useful, but in this particular context, they can be pretty misleading. 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It's trustworthy. It's got all the information you need, and you can use it freely and anonymously. 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Okay, maternity leave, true or false, before we get on to another topic and possibly some email. Number three, Jeremy, the employer can hire a replacement for the employee who is going on a pregnancy or paternal leave. True or false?
0: Yes, that is true. Yep. And, you know, as an employer, it is probably a good idea to hire a replacement, especially if, you know, this employee is a key employee and their functions are very important and they can't be swallowed up by somebody else, then hire an entire replacement for that employee. What's key here, though, is that the employee has to be reinstated. The one on the parental or pregnancy leave has to be reinstated into their job after they come back from the leave. Right. And so an employer wants to think carefully about how they construct this. You know, when I speak to employers who are facing these situations, I say, well, hire a replacement, put that replacement on what we call a fixed term contract. Mm-hmm. So that they know their expectations are set, they're contractually informed that their employment will only be for that 1 year or however long they're needed to replace the other employee who's on the leave. And then you can always, you know, that replacement employee, you can always continue on and hire them on full time after that fixed term contract ends. That's always available to the employer. But key to note is that that employee who went on the leave needs to be reinstated into their job.
1: Yeah, it's interesting, too, when you mention that, is they have to be brought back in. And yes, if the replacement ends up being an absolute rock star, you can keep them on, but you've got to find a different position for you. It's interesting that this is a key question, especially on this side of the border, where it's up to 18 months, parental leave. Yeah, you're going to need a replacement to fill that person. That's a year and a half, potentially. Whereas, a lot of our friends south of the border, I don't know if you have any friends or family down there, Jamie, but, parental leave is a matter of weeks down there. It's really brutal. It sucks, right? So
0: yeah,
1: maybe a replacement, not necessary south of the border, but up here, you bet you're allowed to do that for sure. I want to get to one more talking point, true or false, before we move on to our first phone call here. Assuming the employer needs to terminate an employee on maternity leave for legit reasons, the employer can let the employee go at any time. True or false?
0: Yeah, so that's false. And yes. And really, as we said before, right, that employee who's coming back from the leave needs to be reinstated into their job. Mm-hmm. So you like both employees, the replacement and the one coming back, keep both, find a way of keeping both. But the one who goes on the leave really has the greater right, we should say, to the job, because they have job protection while they go on that leave.
1: Again, guys, 416-870-6400 to join us. In that regard, Ashley, thank you so much for standing by momentarily. How can we help you tonight? Welcome to the show, by the way.
6: Thank you very much.
1: You bet.
6: Well, I've been at my job since 2003, and we were acquired by a corporation about 5 years ago. Since then, I've had many upper managers, this one for the last year or so. And I'm concerned that I'm getting bullied and or managed out. I've never had any corrective conversations. I've always had a good relationship with my employer. But twice now he has said to me that he could just fire me if he wanted to, that he knows it would be expensive, but he doesn't have to pay for it, so he doesn't care. And now he's starting to try and push me to leave my location that I'm at and move to a different location. And I'm feeling a lot of pressure for this. And when I spoke to him about it, I was honest and I said that I feel like he's trying to manage me out, which he kind of agreed with, but then just said, if I wanted to fire you, I would just fire you. Again, I know it's expensive, but my wallet doesn't pay your severance. So I don't like this tone, and I'm not sure what I can do. I have spoken to HR the first time he threatened my job, not as a formal complaint, but just to kind of let them know that this is the tone that he is sharing to the managers across the board. They did say that they spoke to him about the concerns. I wasn't the only one that was complaining. But now he's kind of back to doing it again. So I guess my questions are, is this considered bullying? Is this kind of allowed? What should I be documenting, if anything? And what can I do if he does really put his foot down about forcing me to move locations, especially since I've been there for 20 years?
0: Okay, Ashley, I mean, there's a lot going on there, and I appreciate the summary. And you have, you certainly have legal rights in this scenario. And so, I mean, the first thing I'll say is make another formal complaint, right? Or make a formal complaint, because the last time you said it was sort of informal.
7: Yeah.
0: But if it did lead to a conversation between HR and this manager, which was a good start, now if he's kind of reverting back to that misconduct or that behavior, then ensure that you submit a formal complaint. In terms of record keeping, you have to keep a copy of that formal complaint. Any correspondence that might follow between yourself mm-hmm. and HR, perhaps with the manager, keep records of that as well. If you do have to pursue a legal case, those records and those emails could be paramount to your case in terms of evidence. Mm-hmm. So very important. And I think you're already on the ball understanding what kind of things you might need to keep record of. Mm-hmm. And don't let this slip under the rug. So you're doing a good thing starting with this call. You can contact us again at help@employmentlawyer.ca. We can have another consultation and just speak more thoroughly about this. And then in terms of the location issue, that's a whole other issue. If you're being forced to move job locations, if it's a significant change, you know, for example, if your commuting time from home to work now is 10 minutes, for example, and it's going to become 30 minutes or something more than that, that could be a termination in itself, what we call a constructive termination. So you could be entitled to your severance pay and being treated as terminated constructively, even if you haven't been handed that termination letter. Right. So if he really is engaging in bullying, if he changes your job location, these are scenarios in which you don't even have to wait until you obtain that termination letter, which may not ever come. You can actually pursue your rights and your entitlements now.
6: OK, if I put in a formal complaint with HR, I would assume this would get back to him. And is there any concern for retaliation or attitude from him? And do I need to do anything about that, or can I do anything about that?
0: Yeah, I mean, so there shouldn't be, absolutely should not be. And there's a whole slew of legal issues if there is any retaliation or reprisal that comes from him as a result of your complaint. But realistically, it is possible, right? It's not impossible that a manager will retaliate against you. So be prepared for that, right? Kind of develop that thick skin, know what might come, and also, you know, feel assured that you do have legal rights if that does happen. HR should be, you know, setting it up in such a way where he understands that he should not be retaliating against you. But if he does, then another time you absolutely should call us, and we'll help you navigate through this issue.
6: Okay, perfect. I really appreciate your time. Thank you very much.
0: Yeah, my pleasure.
1: Thank you, Ash. We appreciate yours as well. And going forward, just in case you want to call Jeremy on the other side later in the week, here's the number once again, 1-855-821-5900, help@employmentlawyer.ca to reach out by email as well. Okay, we still got lots of time here. Make the change and make that call just like Ashley did, 416-870-6400. It is just that simple and quick to get some information, as we still have Jeremy with us here tonight. Lots more to get through. Our next topic is going to be the worst times for an employer to terminate an employee. Number one, when an employee asks about taking a disability leave or returns from the disability leave, right?
0: Yes, absolutely. Very high risk termination scenario here, and one that I see all the time. And obviously the primary issue here is discrimination, right? On the basis of disability, our human rights laws in Ontario protect for discrimination issues on the basis of disability. If the timing of a termination, for example, is closely related to a request for a leave, or maybe an accommodation, and you think that information that the employer got regarding your disability leave has motivated them to dismiss you, then that is a significant legal issue there. You're looking at severance pay for sure because of the termination, but also other compensation as well because of the basis of the termination being one related to your disability or your disability leave.
1: Another terrible time if you're an employer to terminate that employee is when the employee raises harassment allegations, either even against the boss or a coworker.
0: Exactly. And you know what? We were just speaking about this with Ashley, who called in, right? So if you are, and it's very normal for an employee to, as Ashley was, right, to feel concerned that if she, you know, submits a complaint, certainly related to harassment or bullying, especially if it's someone with in a position of authority, a boss, a manager, then an employee is concerned that they are going to be retaliated against. And there is that risk of reprisal. But then again, if you are terminated or even just treated differently as a result of making this kind of complaint, maybe you're punished in some way, there's extra work you have to do, there's some sort of intimidation. If these kinds of things happen, from your boss or your coworker, your manager, whoever you made the complaint about, then that is reprisal, right? And that also is it creates just a different scenario. It's not just a normal termination where we're looking at severance pay. We're also dealing with this issue that you should not have been terminated against because it had something to do with you submitting a complaint regarding harassment.
1: You know, it's interesting too, Jeremy, because I'm always of the thinking that if you end up do legitimately make a complaint about, harassment against your boss or supervisor, I always thought it's a good idea over the following weeks just to keep an eye on how they treat you, because they're probably not stupid enough to treat you differently the day you do it. But going forward over the next few weeks or month, it's not uncommon for you to become the workplace pariah because you made that harassment complaint. But again, that's not right, is it?
0: Absolutely not right. And you're right, not common. I mean, certainly very common for you to become the pariah, right? Yeah. And so, you know, employees legitimately face these kinds of issues and they're concerned about that retaliation. But, you know, you can't just let yourself get harassed or bullied. You got to do something about it. And if the employer and HR are doing things correctly, they investigate the complaints properly. They try to implement warnings so that the manager understands that there is going to be repercussions if they retaliate. Then that's an employer who's doing it right. Right. And the employees in that scenario will be better protected.
1: Yeah. And I know that sometimes our listeners are scratching their head going, okay, I understand what you're saying, Jeremy, but what happens if the person I have to report this this problem to is the person that's harassing me? Where do I turn? And I think that is the time they pick up a phone and call Jeremy Herman.
0: Absolutely. That's all correct. Right. Yeah. Sometimes, you know, employers don't have the proper channels and procedures in place, right? We're not always dealing with very formal, large companies that have every single tier of HR and all of that implemented. You know, sometimes you're just dealing with your boss is the one who the one you report to, the one who deals with complaints if there are any, and that's where you're really stuck between a rock and a hard place, and you definitely need legal advice in that scenario.
1: We're talking about the terrible times to let an employee go if you're an employer right after you reduce an employee compensation or get the employee to sign a new employment contract. Wow.
0: Yeah, absolutely. Right. And so, you know, this is where we're dealing with a termination. But even if you weren't terminated by, you know, by formal letter or anything like that, but your employer reduces your compensation, says sign a new contract, then that is what we call a constructive termination, right? And things like cutting your salary, maybe it's your bonus, maybe it's a commission structure. There are different ways of changing your compensation. And certainly if there's any termination tied to that, then that's a problem. A new employment contract, very common as well. I see this all the time. Employers are realizing that their contracts are old. They're not protective for the employer. And so they get a crafty employment lawyer to draft a new contract that they want to disseminate among all their employees. And they ask the employee to sign it, you know, for consistency. Everyone has to sign the same one. These are the kinds of things that employees are told. And if the employee then signs it, well, there could be some issues there. Potentially, they could be giving up their rights. And if they don't sign it and then it's met with a termination, well, then certainly in that case, we're dealing with also a situation of reprisal or retaliation.
1: And with that, we got to wrap her up and get out of here. Thank you so much for listening. Thank you for calling, by the way, and keep those emails coming to us. Reach out to Jeremy if you need his help anytime. Do not hesitate. 1-855-821-5900. help@employmentlawyer.ca. And that website to go to one more if you need it. It's free. And you'll have the access to the severance calculator, pocketemploymentlawyer.ca as well. We're back here tomorrow night at 6:30, and we'll talk to you then.

0: Doug Ford spoke alongside Mayor Olivia Chow and business leaders this morning, making their pitch to the federal government to choose Toronto as the headquarters for the National Defense and Security Resilience Bank.
1: A place with world-class workforce, the banking and defense manufacturing expertise, and the global connections that will help the bank succeed. There's only one city in Canada that can truly provide everything the bank needs. And that city is Toronto.
0: In April, Prime Minister Mark Carney confirmed that Canada had been chosen to house the DRSB, a multilateral institution focused on financing defense, security, and supply chain resilience. Representatives across the GTA gathered at TMU this morning to support Toronto's bid to become the host city for the bank's headquarters. Premier Ford said that Toronto should be chosen. Ontario would, quote, roll out the red carpet, helping the bank find a permanent home and issue a $500 million resilience bond to fund defense projects. Today's the date to complete your census form, but some people are using it to protest the government. One Ontario voter says that people don't want to provide personal information to what they consider an illegitimate majority government. A series of floor crossings and three by-election wins allowed the Liberals to secure a majority last month. Liberal MP Mark Gerritsen says not completing the census can mean undercounting the population, which can result in poorer services, especially in smaller towns. A look at the forecast from the Global News Weather Center. Cloudy tonight, a 60% chance of showers this evening. Risk of a thunderstorm overnight, a low of 6. Tomorrow, cloudy, a 60% chance of showers. A risk of a thunderstorm continues, high of 16. And then on Thursday, cloudy, a 30% chance of showers, a high of 15. If you want to be the first to know, sign up for breaking news alerts at globalnews.ca. I'm Danny Longo. 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
3: Hello and welcome in. It's The Last Show. You'll learn one or two or three or more things on the program tonight, though you might lose a brain cell or two along the way. Anyway, here's what's coming up on the show. That cookie in the supermarket isn't just sitting in the package, it's making eye contact with you. Halfway through the hour, why clear and transparent packaging in the store makes you feel like you already own something and therefore more likely to buy it. It's psychology or something. Then after that, AI is entering classrooms fast. But whether teachers want it or not, there's a terrifying question. If a machine helps teach and a machine helps write assignments, what is really going on with education? That is a question that we're going to tackle towards the end of the hour. Okay, those are some of the topics for the show tonight. There will be more. You will learn more. But for now, let's dive in with some pop culture news. Mother's Day was just here, and to celebrate, superstar Barbadian goddess Rihanna got a tattoo, and we're here to discuss that and more. It's Pop Culture News with Caitlin Green, who is a media personality. She's on the Jan Arden podcast. Caitlin, a joy it is to have you. How did you celebrate Mother's Day?
4: I actually went to a nearby like area for drinks and shopping with my best girlfriend and was there for the whole day.
3: You abandoned your son and husband for Mother's Day.
4: When I woke up, because my husband was in New York for four
3: Freudian
4: days.
3: Freudian slip? He didn't call me?
4: Yeah, my husband was in New York for 4 days and for work. And so I was fighting for my life solo with a toddler. So he knew that when he got back, the only thing I wanted was like time alone. And so when I woke up in the morning, there was a handmade card from my son with obviously the help of his dad. And it was basically saying like, you're going to this neighborhood in Toronto where I live and you're going to go out with your girlfriend and have drinks and go shopping. And that is my perfect day. And it was.
3: Wow. That is. What is the perfect day from Miss Congeniality? I forget.
4: Oh, April 4th or something like that.
3: There it is. Okay, it passed. Yeah. I called my mom live on this show and she gave me the S word for not calling her enough, which I felt bad because I was calling her like, you know, as a prop.
4: I was just going to say, she immediately clocked that the only time you call her is for content.
3: Yeah. And then we went through a list of things parents can do to get their children to want to spend time with them, to want to get them to call them. And yeah, my mom gave commentary on it, except she got confused when we went through the list. She does. I have her on the show for a premise and then midway through, she forgets why she's there. So she's like, why are you asking me these questions? I'm like, Mom, it's not questions. It's psychological reasons why your children would want to call you

0: It was fun. She's a delight. I did call her afterward.
1: That's very nice. Do you send anything? Are you at the age now where you still send something?
0: What do you mean send something? Oh, like flowers?
1: Like, or a spa gift certificate or like something like that.
0: I should have done that. I didn't this year, but I did get her a really good birthday present because it was well, I don't want to say 75th because she would be really mad if I talked about her age on the show, but it was a big birthday.
1: But here we are.
0: Could have been 75th. And I got her, an overpriced vase, my brother and I. Okay. Back on track.
1: Okay.
0: The card from your son. We're going to relate this. I'm going to connect it all with a narrative.
1: Yep.
0: Would you get a drawing from that card tattooed on your body? Because that's what Rihanna did, kind of. Not a card, but you know what I'm saying.
1: No, I would never. And I've seen this tattoo and I love everything Rihanna does and has ever done, except this.
0: So walk me through why this tattoo horrified you so much before I argue with you.
1: Basically, it is a scribble that her kids did. And it's just like a messy scribble that you would see on any innocuous page that was in the house of a toddler. And she had her tattoo artist of choice, a guy named Keith McCurdy. You might know him on Instagram as Bang Bang. He's like a celeb tattoo artist. And she had it on the back of her knee. It was like just this messy looking scribble, and it's not small, and it's on the back of her leg.
0: I love it.
1: I know you love it.
0: I love it. It's sentimental. It's creative. Mm-hmm. What else is a tattoo supposed to be?
1: Not this distractingly unattractive. And like, again, with love and light, if it makes you happy, go for it. It's about your kids. You'll probably never regret a tattoo like this because your children did it and it's a memento to them. And she did it on Mother's Day, yada, yada. Objectively, it's so ugly to me.
0: I have ugly tattoos very visible on my arms, and I regret them in the sense that they're horrible. Mm-hmm. Like, I had an artist freehand something on me and she got all the lines wrong. Mm-hmm. And I regret it in the sense that it's ugly and I don't like it, but it's mm-hmm. like a part of me. And I made that decision, and being at peace with your ugly tattoos is part of it for me. Mm-hmm. I think getting a tattoo, knowing you might regret it, knowing that it might be ugly, knowing that it's a mistake, that's a whole part of the business. I have a matching tattoo with my ex-wife, or I might. I wouldn't want to disclose that because that's my ex-wife's private information. She may or may not have one on her right bust. Did she cover it up, modify it, get it removed? I don't know. Of course, she doesn't actually have this tattoo because I would never say this on air, but...
1: You're not selling bad tattoos. Like, you're doing a terrible job of making it sound like this was a good idea.
0: It's a doodle of where we got engaged. And so I have that to remind me of my mistakes on my arm every day. I don't regret it, even though I regret it. So I'm someone who has bad tattoos, and I would not get them removed. Maybe I'd modify them. I would not cover them up. Yeah.
1: Your arms, sad to say, spoiler alert, are not Rihanna's legs. Rihanna's legs are a work of art, and yes, they didn't need to have a big messy scribble all over the back of her knee. If this was like a small, this was a small version of the scribble that was not done to scale, that was like on her neck or like behind her ear or like on her hand, because her hands are already covered in tattoos, I would have said fine. But the fact that this is on its own, like surrounded by nothing other than just leg, it's not one of like a piece of her arm or whatever, it is so glaring and so distracting to me that I just really didn't like it. Now, I bet you she'll do other stuff now around that. That's what I foresee happening. And then maybe it'll blend and become part of like a bigger piece that's happening on her leg. She has lots of tattoos. I'm sure she doesn't regret it. I'm sure what I'm saying is an unpopular opinion, and everyone probably thinks this is like a very sweet tribute to her children, which I agree with you on. I just wish it was like smaller.
0: What is it like when a UNESCO World Heritage Site or preserved in the U.S. Mm-hmm. National Archives? I feel like her legs should be protected, mm-hmm. you know, and preserved in some. They are nice legs.
1: And also it's like so many celebrities have certain things insured, you know, like J-Lo has her butt insured. Like, I'm pretty sure Mariah Carey has her voice insured. Yeah.
0: Well, the voice makes more sense than the butt.
1: I mean, if you're J-Lo, maybe not. I think if I'm J-Lo, I'm never insuring my voice because really it's not the best singing voice. And then also, but I would insure my butt. She'd probably put more work into the craft of her behind than the craft of her voice.
0: All right. Is that a UNESCO World Heritage Site, her butt?
1: Sure,
0: why not?
1: Let's lower the bar.
0: All right, I am in favor of bad tattoos. And the truth is, I don't actually think the scribble is that ugly. So there's that.
1: So there you go, yep. I think that I am an outlier. Like, a lot of people were like, oh my God, what a beautiful tribute. And I was like, well.
0: When we were talking about this at the break, I was like, well, you don't have any tattoos. You were like, yeah, I do.
1: I have two.
0: Okay, so I'm saying you are well qualified to weigh in here.
1: Yeah, and she won't regret this, because I think anything done by your children as a mom, like, your children are a permanence. They've made their imprint on you. Like, you'll never get sick of it in that sense. It's just, it's the scale. It's the placement. It's all of that. But anyways, with love and light, congrats to Rihanna on her new tattoo.
0: Let's talk about musician Noah Kahan. Did I get that right?
1: Yeah,
0: I showed up so. On SNL, crushed mm-hmm. it. People are happy. Discuss.
1: Okay, his album, have you heard it?
0: No.
1: Okay, his album is called The Great Divide. It's just destroying the charts. It is like a massive smash hit. And so, yeah, it's 163 units sold in the week that just ended. It's number one on the Billboard 200 chart. If you look through like Spotify's like streaming charts, it's just every song off of this album. It's very, very good. And so he performed the title track called The Great Divide, and then he performed Doors. And both of these performances are on YouTube. If you haven't yet checked this out, go. And I have sort of for a long time thought that this was not going to be my type of music, like the earnest troubadour. It wasn't really for me, man. He is rewriting this business model because I feel like I got Mumford and Sons out in life, and he sort of sounded a little bit like that, but he's not. That was my bad. And this is so good. And he's such a fantastic live performer. I'm sad he's doing stadium tours, cause I don't do stadium tours as a general rule, but would I go see him live and sing every single word of The Great Divide with a bunch of other people after like too many beers.
0: I'm going to check it out on SNL tonight. Caitlin Green is here. When we come back, you might feel bad about some of your excessive consumption. Maybe you ordered one too many things on Amazon, but you should not feel bad because Taylor Swift has one too many wedding dresses and Caitlin's a little upset about it. We'll be back with pop culture news in a moment.
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0: 640 Toronto, Big Trouble Traffic. Trouble now reports of a collision southbound on the 404 right at the 401, particularly in the Express. If you can, stick to the collectors, take that south and then jump on the Express to continue on the DVP just past that connection, and you'll get past the worst of the issue. 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I'm on the Ligani 640 Toronto.
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5: All right. I feel like we get a lot of flack as individual consumers when we consume just a little too much. Oh, you shouldn't have booked that flight. Oh, you shouldn't have ordered that thing from Amazon. And yes, you probably shouldn't do those things. But you know who really shouldn't do those things? Taylor Swift, who has not one, not two, not three, not four, not five, not seven, but six wedding dresses for her wedding, which to me sounds like the perfect amount.
15: Six wedding dresses. And this is not like I've heard of lots of people who do two different outfits where they have a wedding dress and then they change into something for the reception that's a little more dancey and fun. Fine. But she apparently has, this is again alleged, secretly commissioned six different wedding gowns, and every designer involved had to sign NDAs, which is why we don't know much more than that. And so this is because she's going to be making several wardrobe changes on her wedding day, again, allegedly slated for July 3rd, and that some of the dresses are decoys, apparently, to discourage leaks. And like, you know, each one of these wedding dresses is like bare minimum 25 grand.
5: And the price of like getting a decoy made, telling the press, like maybe leaking the decoy, arranging all that, that's money too.
15: Yeah. And again, I don't have a she can A, certainly afford it. B, she's supporting the arts, kind of. Like, I'm sure all these designers are thrilled, and the people who are making it and the seamstresses and the people who do all the alterations, whatever. She is her own economy. But I just want to say that when stories like this go public, I just think to myself, stop making me feel bad about plastic straws. Stop making me feel bad about fast fashion. Like, this is the issue. This is like, we just, all the like problems of the world get foisted upon the like everyday person. Yeah. And it's like not our problems to solve.
5: It's the large corporations and yeah. It's the celebrities. I mean, she has, I believe she has two private jets, not just yes. one, as if one wasn't enough for the times. You can't be on two private jets at once. What, she wants her friends on the second one because she doesn't want to take a poop on the plane when her friends are there? Like, what's going on? Why does she need two?
15: It's exactly this. And it's also the same thing with, you know, like Leonardo DiCaprio going around telling everyone virtue signaling about climate change. And again, like, climate change is a noble cause to be talking about. You can't do it when you park your yacht off the coast of Rio to be there for Carnival for like a week in like, and it's just, it's unbelievable that they can think about existing in these two spaces at once and then try to tell fans what to donate to, try to tell everybody else how to live their life. It drives me crazy.
5: I know this is like a throwback, but it reminds me of the pandemic when everyone sang that Beatles track, Imagine. And it was like clips of celebrities locking down in their house, but they were in these gorgeous properties. Everyone else is stuck in a cruddy apartment, you know, unable to work. And these celebrities are like, we're all in this together. It's like, we're not the same as you, dude.
15: No, we're not. It's like, if the people who you're talking to are like working at the Amazon warehouse, and then you go to the Met Gala thrown by Jeff Bezos, and then have six wedding dresses, and then tell everyone else how to live their life. And I just, it really rubs me the wrong way that this is when I start to say, loot me out of celeb culture.
5: And yet here we are talking celeb culture. No, the Eras Tour, like Taylor Swift's big tour and then associated movie with it. For my girlfriend Miranda's birthday, I said, what do you want to do? It's your day. She's like, I want to watch the Eras Tour video with you, and I want you to have a good attitude about it. And I'm like, well, that's too much to ask, but play it. She does change outfits every single song. So
15: yeah.
5: This wedding's not that much different.
15: No, she could certainly do this with her eyes closed and her hands tied behind her back. I just feel like the sort of like conspicuous consumption of it all is just, it garners a bit of an eye roll for me every time I have to read about it. And maybe it's the fault of the outlets for reporting on it. Maybe this should really just remain none of my business. But six wedding dresses seems egregious. And then I moved on to a headline today about a famous celebrity hairstylist who once charged $200,000 for a haircut. David.
5: That's affordable.
15: 200. Now, again, he justified this amount by saying that this covered his flights and business expenses. So he said there was a lot of traveling. It was a lot of time commitment. So then, but then,
5: are you renting out the presidential suite of the nicest hotel and flying private? Like, how does that cover your expenses? That's a lot of money.
15: Because he's a celebrity hairstylist to the likes of like Kim Kardashian and Jennifer Lopez, Christina Aguilera, Ariana Grande, the list goes on. When just a regular rich person wants to secure his time and say this is like, oh, you know, a person who lives in Dubai, then he'll say, well, I need you to fly me to and from wherever this location is. I need to be doing it first class. I need to have, you know, transportation. Then there's the cost of my time and my haircut. Then the suite that I stay in, yada, yada, yada. You just cannot get me to feel guilty about ordering my Amazon toilet paper ever again in my life if someone is paying $200,000 for a haircut.
5: How much do you pay? No, don't answer that. I feel like I pay a lot. I might pay 60, 70, something like that.
15: For a guy, that's like on the upper end, I feel.
5: But
15: like
5: I do only do it once every 3 or 4 months.
15: Okay, that's pretty good. Because I know like if you're one of the guys who has to go for a haircut every 3 weeks, that could get up there.
5: Yeah. You pay $7,000? No.
15: Yeah, just the low price of $7,000. No, I think my haircut, I want to say my haircut like all in is probably like $100 up between $100 and $120.
5: Miranda, my girlfriend, she pays more, but she only goes twice a year. So
15: yeah, she has long hair. I have to go more often because my hair is shorter now.
5: We all get it. Yeah. Back to the wedding thing though.
15: Yeah.
5: Multiple outfits. I do want to say at my brother's wedding, him and his husband got tuxes made and they both bought two pairs of tuxedo pants.
15: Okay.
5: And they had the second pair turned into shorts. And so it was a summer wedding outside, very hot. And after the ceremony, when the party got started, they changed into their tuxedo pant shorts. And it was very cute, I got to say. So I don't mind a little play with outfits, but six dresses
15: It's just a lot. And knowing what I know about how much a celebrity wedding dress costs, and like wedding dresses in general are a massive waste of money because you only wear them for so many hours and you can't turn them into anything else. Like, at least if you're a guy and you get married and you get up, say even a bespoke suit, you're going to be able to wear that suit again for the rest of your life if it's navy or just some easy neutral. For a woman, you can't repurpose a wedding dress without looking like a lunatic. And so you really cost per hour is really, really high.
5: We should normalize wearing, you know, stained wedding dresses to dive bars that were, you know, historically expensive and that you use for your wedding.
15: Don't think I didn't think about it. If we lived in the era of like Hole and Courtney Love, I would have done something deranged with my wedding dress just because I couldn't fathom the idea that I spent what I did on it and then never get to use it again.
5: Why is it that if a woman wears a wedding dress just out on the town, normal, you are considered to be psychotic?
15: Yeah, because I mean, it is a crazy thing to do. They're not super comfortable. And like, but there are some people online who are like, I dyed my wedding dress and then I repurposed it. And I'm like, okay, but unless you just have like a plain silk dress, you still look crazy. You just look like you've dyed a wedding dress. Like, get your wedding dress as affordably as you can because you are never going to use it again.
5: Yeah, used, thrifted, whatever.
15: Yeah, whatever. I donated mine, so... Oh.
5: That's very nice of you. I'm imagining the Goodwill with like, you know, regular clothes and then Caitlin's wedding dress.
15: Actually, it's a charity that I think donates it to like brides in need who are like organizing like their wedding dress, their wedding specifically at like cost.
5: Okay. But does a bride really need an expensive wedding dress?
15: Well, she got one.
5: Let's go to our last story. Dua Lipa is suing Samsung for lots of money because of... claims that she was representing their brand when she wasn't.
15: Yeah. So she's demanding $15 million in damages for falsely conveying to consumers that she endorsed their product. Now, what they did was they placed her image on the cardboard boxes of Samsung televisions without any authority or license. And they used a photo that was taken backstage. Yeah, at the 2024 Austin City Limits. And so it's just like her on a box or her on the TV that's on the box. And she said that they ignored her repeated request to stop using this image. And she also had approved this exact image to promotions for like Apple, Chanel, Porsche, Puma, Nespresso, blah, blah, blah, blah, blah. Like conceivably some competitors of Samsung. And someone in like branding at Samsung was just like, yeah, I'll just put Dua Lipa on there. Like, who cares?
5: I admire the audacity of Samsung.
15: Yeah. But like, I don't think I even realized, and of course this would make sense. I don't think I even realized that, like, why would a brand even want to just put a celebrity on the box? Like, it just doesn't make any sense to me. Is it going to really help you sell TVs? Like, there's no direct correlation here to me. Like, I would never see a TV that came in a box that had Dua Lipa on it and next one that didn't and be like, I'm taking the Dua Lipa one. Like, what does she even have to do with televisions?
5: She's on them? I don't know.
15: I don't get it. And I didn't realize that it would cost $15 million to get celebrities to do stuff like this. But I guess this is how they afford six wedding dresses.
5: I guess this is how. Well, Caitlin Green is a media personality catcher on the Jan Arden podcast, where she is co-host. Caitlin, it is always a joy having you on the program. Thanks for being here.
15: Thank you so much, David.
5: Okay. If you see a celebrity on a box, you might not be more likely to buy that box or the TV in it. But just ahead, here's what we're going to cover. If a product's packaging is transparent, would you be more likely to buy it? A new study says yes. Yes, you would, especially if it's something that you want for yourself. Imagine a cookie where you can see the thing. It might feel like you already own it. Coming up, why a little window in that packaging might make your brain whisper, "That's already mine." And suddenly those cookies are coming home with you. Now I'm hungry for cookies. We'll be back with that in a moment.
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5: You're in a supermarket, you see cookies, delicious cookies. Can the way they're packaged make you feel like you already own them? Well, a study suggests that clear packaging doesn't just show you something, it makes you want it more. Is clear packaging a mind trick? Well, that's what we're going to discuss here with Eva Markgott, a marketing researcher at Vienna University of Economics and Business in Austria. Eva, welcome to the show.
30: Thanks for having me, David.
5: So transparent packaging, I remember it a lot from when I was a kid. You'd see toys and you'd get to actually see the toy, even little gadgets where you press a button and it makes a noise. What exactly are we talking about in your study with transparent packaging?
30: So we mostly look at FMCG products, so fast-moving consumer goods. So it's exactly as you said, right? You go to the supermarket, what you see is not just products, you actually see their packaging, right? So for us as consumer researchers, it's obviously super interesting to learn how does packaging affect consumers. And with transparency, it's, yeah, you can see the product, although it's packaged, right? So many times packaging hides what's in it, right? Think of a paper box of granola and you cannot see what's in it. But if it has this tiny little window or if it's like actually fully transparent, you can see what's in it. And on the one hand, that can mean that you actually know what you're getting, right? Think of granola, you know whether there are raisins in it because who likes raisins?
5: My girlfriend would love you. She is a vendetta against raisins, but absolutely. I don't want to derail over raisins.
30: So you just want to make sure it's chocolate and not raisins, right? But what we find is that it's not just this additional information that you get, that it's more, right? And so what we show in our studies, so we did a bunch of studies, 7 studies, like with 2,000 consumers, more than 2,000 consumers. And basically what we show is that transparency does more, right? So it allows you to kind of have a more intimate relation with the product, as weird as that may sound. But you develop this feeling of ownership. And it's interesting, like psychological ownership is something that is different from legal ownership. So you can feel psychological ownership for something without actually owning it, right? So you can feel it, for instance, for a brand, right? So you can say, this is my brand. Like think of all the Apple fans who are like, oh my God, this is my brand. You can also feel it for, I don't know, a bench in the park where you're sitting usually to read your newspapers and you feel like this is my bench. Although obviously it's not your bench. You don't own it. And it's the same for products in a supermarket. And what we show is that transparency helps consumers develop this feeling.
5: Interesting. Why would simply seeing a cookie in a transparent wrapper, a gummy bear, trail mix, granola, all the things you are talking about, why would it make someone feel more attached to it? Like, what's happening in my brain as a consumer when I'm at the store?
30: It's this sort of intimate knowledge. And intimate knowledge is not like I know whether there are raisins in it, but it's this kind of, I know it. I kind of have a relationship with this product. And that's why you kind of have this closer bond and this feeling that it's already yours, although you don't even own it yet.
5: How strong is this feeling? For example, if I had very similar or even the same products in front of me, two of them, one with a transparent package, one without, how much more likely would I be to buy the one? How much more likely would I feel like I own the one in the transparent packaging?
30: Well, that's a tough question. Also, because we usually don't have that, right? We usually don't have the same product, transparent and opaque. So in our studies, what we did is we did experimental studies. So half of the participants saw the one with the window and the other half saw the opaque packaging, and then we compare it. Really saying like how much the percentage changes, that's very tough. And what we cannot forget is that obviously we all have, or many of us have, favorite brands, right? So for instance, I don't know, I always buy the same type of pasta. So there are other effects at play, right? So there might be a brand effect. There might be effect of, wow, this packaging is super colorful. And obviously price plays a role.
5: I'm very loyal to my brand of pasta too. And I don't want to say it and give them free advertising, but I'm starting to realize there's a clear window on the package. I can see the noodles.
30: See, that might be the reason you're actually a big fan of them.
5: It probably. That's what I'm hearing. These things are a play without people knowing about them, right?
30: Yeah, absolutely. And what's also interesting, so I talked about the example of granola, right? With granola, we talked about the raisins and the chocolate that might play a role there, that you actually want to see it. But what's interesting is that we also find the effect for products where seeing it does really not make a difference. Like, for instance, ground cinnamon. Think of ground cinnamon. I mean, it's a brown powder. It doesn't tell you anything about how it's going to taste like. It's not like you see it and you're like, that's a good cinnamon there. And we still find it. We still find that the window is better than the opaque packaging. So that also shows that it must be something else going on than just knowledge.
5: It's sort of like the package is flirting with you, like it's not fully yours yet, but it's giving you just enough to make you look like you want to take it home or something like this.
30: Absolutely. So my co-authors and I, we actually always had this kind of nudity metaphor.
5: I love that.
30: So it's kind of, you know, it's kind of undressed. You see a little, but you don't see it all yet, right? So to actually see the whole thing, you have to buy it, right? So at the end, we didn't use this nudity metaphor in the paper for various reasons, but it was kind of still in the back of our heads.
5: I love that you're keeping like consumer research, marketing research, which I feel like the average person might think is a little boring. I like that you're keeping it fun.
30: Yeah, absolutely.
5: Now, like, I guess, is the takeaway most brands should switch towards this type of packaging? Is that the main thing that you would want companies to learn? Or would you want consumers to know that they shouldn't be tricked by clear packaging?
30: Well, both. I mean, I think for most companies, it's a good idea to have transparent packaging. However, it could also backfire, or at least it could not have a positive effect. For instance, we have a study where we use soup, packaged soup. And I mean, packaged soup is usually not very beautiful, right? So we had this vegetable soup, so it was kind of brown with little pieces in it. So you don't really want to see it. So that might be a product where you don't really want to have this bond because it's not the pleasant thing, right? So for those brands, a window might not be great. It's also not bad, but it's not positive. And for consumers, yeah, I think what I want consumers to think about is like, think about how much packaging affects you in your purchase decisions, right? So you judge a product based on the packaging and not based on the product itself, right? So I think it makes sense to think about that the next time you go to the supermarket and maybe reflect about your own behavior.
5: Another thing you guys found, and this is kind of a tangent, but interesting, does your desire to purchase something based on transparent packaging, does it change whether you're buying it for you or somebody else?
30: Absolutely. It does change. And then again, that again brings us back to psychological ownership, right? So we show that the effect works via psychological ownership. So the feeling that something is mine. If you buy something for somebody else, you don't even want it to be yours, right? Because you will not be the owner at the end, right? So you pass it on. So we show that when you buy something for somebody else, you actually prefer the opaque packaging over the transparent one.
5: So maybe like diapers, I guess some adults are buying diapers for themselves, but if you're buying diapers for a child, you would want maybe the diapers hidden and not shown through a clear plastic window.
30: Absolutely. I've never seen transparent diaper packages though.
5: Do you think retailers kind of intuitively knew this all along, and that's why so many products at the supermarket are in clear packages? Your study just basically proves it?
30: I guess so. I think producers know that, right? I mean, usually we would also expect that, right? That transparency is good. I think what's novel about our study that we showed that it's not just knowledge, right? So that there is a difference between products where you want to learn something about the product, about the ingredients, and about others. And basically what we show is that it works for all products, even for products that we don't learn anything by looking at them.
5: Anything else in your study surprise you, or any other fun things, fun analogies you guys came up with in the lab where you couldn't quite publish them?
30: No, I think the most fun analogy is like the nudity thing. It cannot get more fun than that. I'm sorry.
5: It certainly can't. Well, Eva, I've enjoyed our conversation. Thanks for being on the show.
30: Thank you for having me.
5: Eva Markgott is a marketing researcher at the Vienna University of Economics and Business in Austria. Coming up next, what happens to teaching when a machine can help a teacher write the lesson, translate it for the students, build the quiz, explain the answer, and have the students do the work? In just a few moments, we're talking about AI in schools. And it's not just about cheating. It's not just about shortcuts, but rather a sort of existential crisis in education. Now, using these tools might prevent a teacher from getting burnout, but using them also chips away at the human relationships that make learning work. What do you think about artificial intelligence in the classroom? Because that's our discussion in a few moments' time.
0: Don't let the conversation end here. 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
1: Six 40 Toronto, big trouble traffic. Just one real issue, and that's because of a ramp closure. Westbound Lakeshore, the ramp to the eastbound Gardner at British Columbia Road, closed for maintenance until 10 o'clock tonight. You can just continue on Lakeshore, though, westbound to Jameson. Take that south and jump on eastbound from there. It's the all-weather drive main event. 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That's the big trouble traffic spot right now. I'm on the Lakani, 640 Toronto.
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31: Your above average intelligence brought you here. 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
5: AI is in schools now, whether teachers ask for it and whether they like it or not. But beyond cheating and shortcuts, it's creating a sort of bigger existential question. What parts of teaching and what parts of learning should not be outsourced to a machine? Well, that's what we're going to discuss and more with Katie Davis, a professor and co-director at the Center for Digital Youth at the University of Washington. Katie, welcome to the show.
32: Thanks so much for having me, David.
5: I feel like tech comes into education maybe in cycles. You know, we could have been having this conversation on the radio 50 years ago talking about calculators. Is AI and large language models and typing in a prompt to get your essay written, is this sort of the same thing as that, or is it fundamentally different?
32: I would say yes and no.
5: Okay.
32: So, you know, I started my career as an elementary school teacher, and I had, this was about 25 years ago. I don't want to date myself too much, but I've seen several cycles of technologies coming in to schools. And there is a predictable pattern of technologies coming in. If we think back to desktop computers, they were supposed to revolutionize the way teaching and learning happened. They quickly ended up gathering dust in the corner of a classroom. More recently, massive open online courses were supposed to make universities irrelevant. Of course, that hasn't happened. So we see these cycles of hype around technologies in education. And ultimately, what ends up happening is they tend to get folded into the everyday cycle of education and how things are typically done. Schools are very entrenched in everyday practices and the way things go. And so with AI, you know, we're starting to see a similar pattern of AI is here. It's not actually, it's a bit different from MOOCs and computers and calculators in that whether teachers want it there or not, students are using it. So it's there. There's no one moment where we say, okay, now we're going to introduce AI. It's already there. But how it gets integrated into schools, what we're seeing is some similar patterns. You know, it's being used to do outsource usual tasks like lesson planning for teachers, essay writing for students. So, you know, some parts are familiar, some parts are new. And I think the new parts are kind of what you led with in the opening around those existential concerns.
5: Yeah. Well, I actually am not big on these large language model companies like OpenAI or Anthropic. And I don't love the CEOs of these companies, but they would say probably this is like a paradigm shifting technology. I mean, I'm going to make a silly analogy, but maybe 100 years ago, 150 years ago, you might have advertised that this type of horseshoe will help your horse walk an extra mile or something. But then all of a sudden the car comes and it changes everything. There is a chance that this technology could change education in a way that, like, you know, the internet or computers in a classroom did not.
32: There is absolutely a chance, an opportunity. We don't know what that looks like yet, I would say. Right now, we're grappling with the realities of how AI is being used. So teachers are worried about students cheating and using AI to cut corners and, you know, outsource their thinking. Students are concerned about their teachers using AI to
5: grade their papers,
32: create lesson plans, materials. We hear a lot in our research from students. They really don't like that. They feel like they're being cheated out of an education.
5: So it goes in both ways. It's not just a student writing their assignment using this stuff.
32: Yes, it goes in both ways. But with both of these examples, what students and teachers are doing is what they have typically been doing, you know, writing essays, creating lesson plans. That's fundamentally not a new form of teaching and learning yet. Now, that's not to say that there couldn't be down the road, but what we're seeing in these early days of AI is very reminiscent of what we see in early days of other technologies, is reproducing things that we did in the past. So I don't think we're there yet to be talking about, oh, look at how education is being revolutionized. I would love to have that conversation. I'd love for us to carve out time in schools for teachers to really think deeply about how AI might change the way they approach their practice of teaching, how students learn. But that's not what we're seeing right now. Teachers are scrambling to keep up, keep one step ahead of their students, essentially doing the same old thing that they've been doing.
5: For people, well, I guess like me, but for people who say AI tools are going to transform education, they're going to create an existential crisis in education, we're not in the classroom. Do you think we maybe misunderstand how classrooms work when we make claims like this?
32: Well, so I was in the classroom and I am in a university classroom teaching, and my students are absolutely using AI. I see possibilities for transformation, but I don't see a lot of actual structural support for transformation. Having been a teacher in schools and in the school setting, I know very deeply and personally how constrained those settings are and how bound they are by things like state assessments and even just the how many hours you have in the day and how many hours you're expected to be in front of students and in without students. So there's so many constraints for teachers that they're experiencing. There's not even that opportunity to explore the transformational potentials of AI. I would love to create, you know, spaces in the day, especially for public school teachers. It's a little bit different for some private schools where they do have more flexibility and really getting teachers together, thinking deeply. But even in private schools, they are constrained as well and typically overworked.
5: Why do students feel like their teachers are cheating if they use tools to, let's say, prepare lesson plans or mark their papers? And why do teachers feel like students are cheating if they use AI to help them write their papers? Like, why does AI feel like cheating so deeply to us?
32: Yes, for me, it comes down to a question of authenticity. I think when you have a generative technology like generative AI that's actually able to create sentences, we use sentences and words to express ourselves and our identities. And when students are using AI to write a paper for themselves and then presenting that as their work, that's really them presenting that as their thinking. And the same goes for teachers. When they create a lesson plan or they provide feedback, but it's AI's words, well, then where's the person in there? And it comes to authenticity. And so much of teaching is a relational act. And when you take that personal relational piece out of it, you really destabilize and I think undercut the process of teaching and learning.
5: Does that make this technology unique, or would we have said that about calculators or using a, you know, Encyclopedia Britannica on 75 CDs in the library computer? It's somehow inauthentic when looking in the book was more authentic. Is there a cycle here to that feeling like it's cheating kind of aspect to it, or is it unique? Or maybe both.
32: I think it's a little bit of both. It's so hard for us when we're in it. It feels new. It feels different. And we have the benefit of hindsight when we're looking back at the encyclopedia, the internet, and calculators. We look back and say, oh, well, actually, we were able to keep an important, meaningful piece of ourselves. It feels different today because, you know, words do express our identity in a way, I think, that, you know, performing calculations on a calculator doesn't. And so I think it feels different. I think it actually may be different for that reason. However, I'm very mindful that it may not, because we're in the middle of it and we are not yet looking back to see how it all shakes out.
5: Katie Davis is a professor and co-director at the Center for Digital Youth at the University of Washington. Katie, I've enjoyed the conversation. Thanks for being here.
32: Thank you so much.
5: Coming up, more on chatbots, AI psychosis. When a bot stops helping you and starts feeding your delusions, it can be dangerous.
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1: Toronto, big trouble traffic. The issue right now, westbound Lakeshore, the ramp to the eastbound Gardner at British Columbia Road is closed for maintenance till 10 p.m. tonight. If you're headed westbound on Lakeshore, just continue to Jameson, take that southbound, and you can loop around and jump on the Gardner eastbound from there. Don't miss Pizza Nova's That's Amore Pizza for kids today. 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That's the big trouble traffic spot right now. I'm Adel Lakhani, 640 Toronto.
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3: 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At Robar Center, the premier training ground for heavy equipment operators, they turn raw ambition into real-world skills in just 5 weeks.
4: This is Global News. I'm Danny Longo. Ontario's Auditor General has found that the province is not effectively monitoring commercial truck driver training and licensing regimes. Shelley Spence says her office uncovered career colleges cutting corners on the required 103.5 training hours and skills and found little oversight.
7: We found examples where schools delivered only 59.5 and 81 hours. We also found cases where students were not taught key elements such as left turns at major intersections, reverse parking, and emergency stopping.
4: Spence says that's leading to many unqualified drivers on the roads. The Auditor General's investigation involved sending several people undercover as driving students at six training providers over 6 months last year. The auditor has filed 13 recommendations to the province, which